0: To order this episode of Mother Angelica Live Classics, log on to our web store, EWTNRC.com, 24 hours a day, 7 days a week, or call 1-205-271-2990. As our nation celebrates 250 years of American independence, Catholics in the USA continue to place their lives, hopes, dreams, and concerns under the special patronage of Mary, the Mother of God. In this special anniversary year, it's fitting to ask the Blessed Mother to intercede for our country, especially for an end to violence, an end to abortion, and for the safety of our soldiers and veterans. Turn to Mary with prayers for the United States of America with this beloved and patriotic rosary from Gorelli. It features a special crucifix with red and blue enamel stars and stripes on the front and One Nation Under God on the back. On the center is an image of Our Lady over a map of the United States with Psalm 33:12 on the back. Every Hail Mary bead has each state's individual abbreviation on it. This collector rosary is available now at EWTNRC.com for just $49.97. 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The Blessed is the Nation Rosary for America. Order yours today.
1: 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This Sunday, we celebrate the gift our Lord gave us when He instituted the Eucharist. 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
2: I'm Veronica Dudo in Washington, D.C. Tonight on EWTN News Nightly, Rubio's hearing. Secretary of State Marco Rubio faces congressional questioning for the first time since the start of the Iran conflict. America votes. High-stakes primaries kick off today as California and five other states decide crucial 2026 matchups. Plus, faith renewed. Pope Leo XIV empowers Catholic charismatic renewal, calling the Holy Spirit's movement vital for renewing global faith. These stories and more tonight.
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2: Thank you for being with us on the feast day of Saints Marcellinus and Peter. Our top story tonight. With no end in sight yet to the Iran war, in a surprise move, President Donald Trump taps Federal Housing Finance Director Bill Pulte to be acting director of national intelligence. He'll replace Tulsi Gabbard, who is leaving at the end of the month. The president made today's announcement in a social media post.

0: Coast. All of this as efforts to make peace with Iran remains elusive as fighting continues in Lebanon, and there are reports that Iran has stopped talks with mediators. White House correspondent Owen Jensen reports. Owen.
1: Veronica, good evening to you. Tonight, critics say that Bill Pulte lacks the national security experience for the big job, coordinating 18 federal agencies. And tonight, President Donald Trump, of course, thinks otherwise.
2: President Donald Trump makes it official. Taking over for the outgoing Tulsi Gabbard is 38-year-old Bill Pulte, who Trump administration opponents argue could undermine the credibility and integrity of America's intelligence agencies.
3: He has absolutely no qualification to be the Director of National Intelligence, no previous experience.
2: But President Trump on social media defends his selection, writing, William has deep experience managing the most sensitive matters in America, the safety and soundness of the markets, and over $10 trillion at Fannie Mae Freddie Mac, a substantial increase from where it was just 12 months ago. During this period, he will remain director of the Federal Housing Finance Agency and chairman of Fannie Mae Freddie Mac. If formally nominated, Pulte would need to be confirmed by the Senate to hold the position full time. In the press briefing room today, CMS Administrator Dr. Oz, filling in for Press Secretary Caroline Leavitt, was asked about Pulte.
4: Well, I think Bill is a great guy. I know him socially. I've not worked with him in his current job, but I do trust the president's judgment. He is a very sharp, quick study of people, their emotional with abilities, and their ability to persevere in the face of hardship. So I have confidence in his decision.
2: Meanwhile, Israel and Lebanon have opened a new round of political talks at the State Department in Washington. This as fighting between Israel and Hezbollah has intensified. Tensions remained high on the Israeli-Lebanese border today, a day after President Trump said Israel and Hezbollah had agreed to dial back fighting. Axios reported President Trump lashed out at Israeli Prime Minister Benjamin Netanyahu over Israel's escalation in Lebanon in an expletive-laden call on Monday. Today, President Trump insisted conversations with Iran are going on continuously, denying reports that Iran has stopped talking with the U.S. and adding, "But as I told Iran, it's time, one way or another, for you to make a deal. You've been doing this for 47 years, and it cannot be allowed to go on any longer."
1: And separately tonight, the WHCA dinner, the correspondence dinner that was interrupted by gunfire in April, has been rescheduled. It'll be a much smaller and more intimate occasion. It'll take place in July. Veronica?
0: Oh, and you and I were both there that night along with our colleagues and have wondered if the event would be held again this year. What specifically did the WHCA say in its announcement for holding it again?
1: Yeah, Veronica, yeah, you and I sat at the same table. That was a crazy night. The WHCA simply said they're not going to let violence have the last word and that a free press won't be intimidated into silence. And President Trump said on Truth Social that he will be there and he expects it to be a hot ticket. Veronica, send it back to you.
0: Thanks, Owen. Secretary of State Marco Rubio faced a barrage of questions about U.S. foreign policy during his appearance before the Senate Foreign Relations Committee. Lawmakers demanded answers about ongoing operations in Iran, worldwide health threats, and even an update on Cuba. Let's check in with Capitol Hill correspondent Eric Rosales, who attended the hearing. Eric, I understand even before it started, arrests took place?
5: That's right, Veronica. A number of paid employees of Code Pink were inside the hearing, and as soon as the secretary walked in, they began yelling, "Pope Leo doesn't want Cuban babies killed." One can only think that they were referring to the United States possibly taking military action in Cuba. They were soon removed and arrested by Capitol Police. Now, the hearing, once it got started, it was supposed to be about the State Department's nearly $34 billion budget request for next year. But Democrats who are on the committee, well, they were quick to fire off questions demanding an update on the Iran war. Secretary Rubio started off by reiterating that Operation Epic Fury was highly successful and President Trump stopped Iran from building a conventional shield of nuclear weapons.
6: They were going to try to build a conventional shield and hide behind that conventional shield and basically say to the world, if you come and do anything about our nuclear program, we will overwhelm you with missiles, we will overwhelm you with drones, and we will overwhelm you with our Navy, and you will not win. You will not be able to do anything about it.
7: Lawmakers asked how the U.S. plans to get the Strait of Hormuz open.
8: Are you going to drive a bargain that is so tough and so hard?

0: that the strait remains closed. So how are we going to get it open?
1: If Iran wants to be able to move its oil again through the strait, they will have to reopen the straits. If they refuse to do so, then we have other options available to us, but we would prefer to negotiate the opening of this.
2: And will sanctions continue?
1: Iran is being sanctioned because they enrich uranium. Iran is being sanctioned because they've highly enriched uranium. Iran is being sanctioned because of their nuclear activities. If they agree to give up those things, there will be sanctions relief.
2: Secretary Rubio pushed back against critics, claiming the administration bypassed Congress, saying the administration complied with the law by notifying the bipartisan Gang of Eight multiple times. The high-stakes hearing then looked at cuts to foreign health aid and its effects on the recent Ebola virus outbreak.
3: Do you commit to using the $2 billion that Congress has appropriated for global health to actually help fund global health security?
1: The global fund, we've hit our cap. We are at our 33%. We've actually been able to attract additional donors from around the world to contribute to it. On this specific item, I would say, we intend to get this resolved.
2: After Venezuela's regime change, the secretary doubled down on the president's hardline policy against Cuba, identifying Havana as a persistent national security threat due to its close ties with foreign adversaries.
4: Can you give the same thing about Cuba?
1: They need systemic and serious reform. They need to have economic reforms. And the question is, can they possibly reform given the people who are currently in charge, both of Gaesa and of their government? And I think the answer is they can. I really don't believe this system is capable of reform.
5: Well, that certainly raised the eyes of a number of lawmakers. Many of them questioned, could we then see another U.S. military action in Cuba, similar to what took place in Venezuela? Well, Secretary Rubio was asked that and referred those questions to the Department of War. As for what's next for the Iran war, Rubio says, ending in his testimony, he said that the final deal with Iran is uncertain, but the administration will fully test Iran's willingness to make concessions. Veronica, back to you.
6: It is Tuesday, and at this time of the year, it means it is primary day somewhere in the U.S. Today, we are watching races in six states: California, Iowa, Montana, New Jersey, South Dakota, and New Mexico, as well as the mayoral race in Los Angeles. For more, I want to bring in Clifford Young. He is the chair of Ipsos Public Affairs. Thank you so much for joining us.
7: It's great to be here.
6: So what are some of the races that you are watching closely?
7: Well, it's a big day. Obviously, overall, we're looking at the profile of the candidates that ultimately win. You know, are the Democrats able to push forward candidates that are more moderate, that are talking about affordability? To what extent will Trump still have a stronghold over his party, over Republicans? We're looking at that. But we're looking at New Jersey on the one hand. There's some competitive races there that will say a lot about the midterms in November. And we're also looking at California. Obviously, the governor's race is a big deal.
6: Speaking of the California's governor's race to succeed the current governor, Gavin Newsom, this has made headlines across the nation. There are dozens of names on the ballots. What's your assessment of the race and what's at stake?
7: Yeah, once again, we're looking for who's actually going to win, because that will say a lot about where America is. Are the Democrats able to push forward a more moderate, more establishment-like a candidate or offer like Bashara on the one hand? To what extent are the Republicans able to put someone there that, once again, is more moderate? We're looking for that. Ultimately, what will be the profile, again, of the candidates and the generals?

0: That will say a lot about where the electorate is in general in the United States today.
1: Staying in California for the race for Los Angeles mayoral primary, current mayor Karen Bass is facing a hard re-election campaign. Can you tell us about the competition and what are some of the issues that are facing voters there?
0: Well, critically, like everywhere, the issue of affordability, of making ends meet, of making life go in a simple way are critical. Obviously, you have other more sort of urban issues like homelessness on the one hand and whether garbage is being picked up in certain places on the other. Those are the critical issues, and this is why you have some sort of pretenders on the Republican side that have a chance, potentially, that many have talked about. But it will come down to those bread and butter issues that will ultimately decide the day.
1: Now, another high-stakes election is in Iowa. President Trump won the state by more than 13 percentage points in 2024. Do Democrats have a chance?
0: Well, they might perform better. I think we still have to consider the fact that it is a red state. But it is a state that's been hurt by tariffs, have been hurt by the macro economic conditions, hurt by the conflict with Iran. Will that tip those races towards Republicans in the generals? We'll have to see. But definitely, once again, we want to see those sorts of candidates that ultimately win on election day today. Are they more moderate? Are they more sort of center-leaning or not?
1: Do you think we'll see any surprises tonight?
0: No, I think less so than maybe in this last iteration. Mm-hmm. When we looked at Kentucky and Massey, that was at least a high-stakes election. I don't think we'll have as much of that. Again, it's about the broad trends. What will Election Day tell us about what will happen in November?
1: Clifford Young, thank you so much.
0: Thank you.
1: The U.S. labor market is showing unexpected resilience despite economic uncertainty from the war in Iran. The Labor Department reports that job openings jumped to 7.6 million in April, surging past economists' forecasts and up from March's 6.9 million, while layoffs fell, fewer Americans quit their jobs. Still, the surge marks a major turnaround from 2025, where job growth hit its lowest non-recession levels since 2002. Gas prices are plunging, marking their largest weekly decline since the 2008 financial crisis. AAA reports the national average for regular unleaded is down to $4.29 a gallon, a drop of 20 cents from just last week. Prices could fluctuate further depending on how continued peace talks unfold with Iran. Florida has become the first state to sue OpenAI and CEO Sam Altman, accusing the company of putting profit over safety, fueling violence, and pushing a product it knew could harm users. It comes after the release of Pope Leo XIV's encyclical on artificial intelligence, Magnificent Humanity, just last week. Now there's increasing discussion about the ethical implications of AI. We are joined by Devin Patel, of the Rainey Center for Public Policy and president of Crux Advisory Group. Devin, great to have you with us.
2: Thank you for having me.
1: While there are several AI-related lawsuits underway in the United States, this has been brought by a state government. How significant do you think this particular case is?
2: This is a big deal. Florida just yesterday filed this complaint against OpenAI and Sam Altman personally in a civil claim. And this is the first of its kind in the AI space. This has taken the playbook out of big tobacco and big pharma and now being applied to big tech in a way that hasn't been done before. And so it'll be interesting to see how things develop and how OpenAI responds.
1: Now, some observers have drawn some parallels that this is coming out on the heels of Pope Leo's encyclical on AI. What are your thoughts?
2: I think, obviously, I don't know what's going on in the Attorney General's mind or the governor's. I do know they're both faithful Catholics, and I actually did note in the complaint filed by the state yesterday, they actually cite the Pope's encyclical appealing to its authority as a citation in one part of the complaint. So, divine providence, coincidence, who knows? But it's certainly interesting.
1: Artificial intelligence is pretty much in every aspect of our everyday

0: And the popes fundamentally were being asked what it means to be human and what sort of future we want for humanity, for our children, for our families. And that gets very concrete very quickly, as the suit alleges and as state lawmakers across the country, federal lawmakers, are dealing with. Unfortunately, very quickly, these issues are specifically around children who are harming themselves, harming others, unfortunately committing suicide, using these chatbots to take drugs, and so on. And so there's a very real concrete issue here on what sort of future we want for our children and how we want new technology to be interacting with our families, our societies, and our communities.
1: Oftentimes, technology can be weaponized, but there does need to be some type of safety regulations involved here. Right now, in the United States, it's state by state. We know President Trump has put out some executive orders, but it's still not answering some of these serious questions. Do you think that artificial intelligence could be on track to become a public policy issue for Catholic voters and a major pro-life concern?
0: Absolutely. I think that this is perhaps the new defining pro-life matter. It's issues of life and death, right? When children are harming themselves and children are being convinced by technology to kill themselves or to hurt others, or transhumanists in Silicon Valley who want to see AI technology being used in end-of-life medical care because they see humans as being way too inefficient with trying to keep grandma and grandpa alive with these experimental treatments. This is very much a pro-life issue in so many different ways.
1: Devin Patel, thank you so much.
0: Thank you.
1: We have a lot more still to come on EWTN News Nightly. Massive attack. Russia launches hundreds of drones and missiles on Ukraine, drastically escalating the four-year conflict overnight. And humanitarian crisis. Millions face catastrophic starvation in Gaza, sparking a huge challenge.

0: Sagrada Familia is not just one of the most famous basilicas in the world. It is a living work of art, faithful to Gaudí's vision that architecture must lift the human spirit.
1: Barcelona looks up in anticipation of Pope Leo XIV's visit.
2: One of the most beautiful things about the Sagrada Familia is the way it touches the heart.
1: 100 years after the death of its visionary architect, Pope Leo XIV will dedicate the highest point on the Basilica of the Sagrada Familia, the Tower of Jesus Christ.
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now to Ukraine, where Russian forces have launched a massive aerial attack on Kyiv and other Ukrainian cities. The assault with hundreds of drones and dozens of missiles began overnight and continued into the day. Officials say at least 22 civilians were killed and over 100 wounded. The bodies of a 3-year-old child, along with a woman and her 8-year-old son, were recovered from the rubble of an apartment buildings in the central city of Dnipro. Russian President Vladimir Putin has ramped up Moscow's air campaign in recent weeks, apparently seeking to exploit Ukraine's shortage of U.S.-made air defense systems. The humanitarian situation in Gaza remains critical, with over 2 million people facing shortages. According to the United Nations agencies, severe restrictions on the entry of generators, engine oil, and spare parts have led to widespread

0: widespread system failures. This has significantly reduced medical services, clean water production, and waste management across overcrowded displacement sites. While international aid operations continue, officials warn that low funding and security threats remain major barriers to relief deliveries. Joining us now is Director of Communications at Catholic Near East Welfare Association, Michael La Savita, to explain what conditions are like for civilians in Gaza. Michael, thank you so much for joining us.
1: Thank you for having us. It's a pleasure to be with you.
0: Humanitarian access has been a major concern throughout the conflict. What is the current situation at Gaza's border right now?
1: Permanent state of waiting. Within Gaza, you have upwards of 2 million people, most of whom are displaced. Their homes have been destroyed. Severe malnutrition and concerns for the health and well-being of children, expecting mothers, the elderly, living in extremely trying circumstances, no school, no shelter, very little food access, to food, in terms of, we're concerned about, of course, things like hepatitis A and other diseases that are associated with the lack of sanitation, water, clean water, potable water, as well as healthcare. So it's with nothing to do, nowhere.

0: Church of the Holy Family and the Greek Orthodox Parish of St. Porphyrius, as well as Christian organizations like the International Organization, International Orthodox Charities, as well as Caritas and etc. So we're dealing with situations as they see them, working much of what we do is working with PTSD, of course, psychosocial work for children and the elderly and vulnerable populations, their parents, their families, medical care for mothers and expecting mothers.
1: With your partners in the field, they're really in the thick of things. Looking ahead, what do you think needs to happen for humanitarian conditions to improve, and what role can Catholic Charities play in achieving this?
0: Well, first of all, what Catholics can do and Christians can do is, first of all, pray, because prayer works miracles, and we need miracles. Second, we need a willingness for there to be peace. We need a willingness on all sides to want to establish some sense of stability for the people that live there. So open, I'm not necessarily advocate open borders, but access of vehicles. As promised, I think we were expecting what is needed to deliver aid is upwards of 600 trucks a day. We're lucky if we get 400 a week carrying supplies. So if you're only getting 400 trucks a week and what you need are more than 600 a day to feed a malnourished population, to provide them with medicines and water and food, you have a difficult situation. I can't imagine stability returning or any sense of normality returning until you have access.
1: Michael La Savita, thank you so much.
0: A real pleasure. Thank you.
1: Up next on EWTN News Nightly, Evangelize America. Driven by the Pope's call, U.S. leaders launch a historic movement seeking nationwide renewal through the Holy Spirit.
2: O Holy Father, who dwellest in heaven, we are thy children, since thou dost will to be called our Father. May thy name be hallowed, honored, glorified. May thy perfections be praised and exalted more and more upon the earth. May we manifest in ourselves, by our works, the splendor of thy grace. Extend then thy reign. May thy kingdom ever increase, this kingdom which is also that of thy Son, since thou hast made him the head of it. May thy Son be truly the King of our souls, and may we testify to his kingship over us by the perfect accomplishment of thy will. May we, like him, ever seek to adhere to thee by fulfilling thy good pleasure, thy eternal designs for us, so as to be like Jesus in all things, and through him, worthy children of thy love. Amen.
1: Initiative to spread the gospel in America, and at the Vatican, Pope Leo gave a special encouragement to those behind the push.
3: I thank you for your commitment and encourage you to continue your mission.
4: With these words, Pope Leo stoked the fires of the Catholic Charismatic Renewal International Service, known as CARIS. The organization just announced a new initiative called Evangelize America, aimed at bringing together Christians from different traditions.
5: As Catholics, we need to be the ones who initiate not only missionary discipleship in our parishes as parish intentional communities, but also missionary disciples in our neighborhoods as neighborhood intentional communities.
4: The initiative will consist of setting up small, intentional groups focused on pursuing full communion between local Christian denominations. The Pope held an audience with CARIS on Saturday. It was his first meeting with the group since his election, but he joins a long line of popes who encouraged the development of the charismatic movement.
3: My venerable predecessors recognized this development as a great gift to the Church. I too wish to foster the relationship of mutual respect, closeness, and support between the See of Peter and the great family of the Catholic Charismatic Renewal.
4: For those who took part in the event, the Pope's words and encouragement inspired them to stay

0: strong in their mission.
1: And that was one of the things that the Holy Father, you know, he spoke to, this focus of worshiping God, you know, echoing Pope Benedict XVI and the movement's focus on worshiping God, on reminding the church of the real fruits of the Holy Spirit. And that's ultimately what we're about.
0: And it's precisely those fruits of the Holy Spirit that Pope Leo says inspires all of us to spread the gospel message to the rest of the world as an act of love.
2: The renewed presence of the Spirit has awakened in you a new capacity to love, inspired by divine charity itself.
3: The EWTN family is pleased to announce today that our president and chief operating officer of EWTN News, Monse Alvarado, has been appointed as the next prefect of the Vatican's Dicastery for Communication.
4: Our chief operating officer of EWTN News was appointed recently today by Pope Leo XIV to be head of the Dicastery of Communications. So we congratulate Monse. She's a very incredible woman of God. She's brought much experience here. She's helped transform and expand our news department. And we wish her, of course, much success and promise her our prayers.
3: In her role, Monse will oversee all of the Holy See's communications, including news, radio, press office, and publishing. Monse will succeed Paolo Ruffini, who was appointed by Pope Francis in 2018. The appointment will take effect November 1st. We thank you for watching tonight. Remember, you can follow us on social media, Facebook, X, YouTube, and Instagram at EWTN News Nightly. I'm Veronica Dudo. Good night and God bless.
5: As our nation celebrates 250 years of American independence, Catholics in the USA continue to place their lives, hopes, dreams, and concerns under the special patronage of Mary, the Mother of God. In this special anniversary year, it's fitting to ask the Blessed Mother to intercede for our country, especially for an end to violence, an end to abortion, and for the safety of our soldiers and veterans. 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Every Hail Mary bead has each state's individual abbreviation on it. 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The Blessed is the Nation Rosary for America.
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0: The Glorious Mysteries of the Holy Rosary with Mother Angelica and the nuns of Our Lady of the Angels Monastery.
1: In the name of the Father, and of the Son, and of the Holy Spirit.
2: Amen.
1: I believe in God, the Father Almighty, Creator of heaven and earth, and in Jesus Christ, His only Son, our Lord, who was conceived by the Holy Spirit, born of the Virgin Mary, suffered under Pontius Pilate, was crucified, died, and was buried. He descended into hell. The third day he rose again from the dead. He ascended into heaven and sits at the right hand of God, the Father Almighty, from whence he shall come to judge the living and the dead.

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Thy kingdom come, thy will be done on earth as it is in heaven.

0: Hail Mary, full of grace, the Lord is with thee. Blessed art thou among women, and blessed is the fruit of thy womb, Jesus.
1: Holy Mary, Mother of God, pray for us sinners now and at the hour of our death. Amen.
0: Hail Mary, full of grace, the Lord is with thee. Blessed art thou among women, and blessed is the fruit of thy womb, Jesus.
1: Holy Mary, Mother of God, pray for us sinners now and at the hour of our death. Amen.
0: Hail Mary, full of grace, the Lord is with thee. Blessed art thou amongst women, and blessed is the fruit of thy womb, Jesus.
1: Holy Mary, Mother of God, pray for us sinners now and at the hour of our death. Amen.
0: Glory be to the Father, and to the Son, and to the Holy Spirit.
1: As it was in the beginning, is now, and ever shall be, world without end. Amen.
0: The first glorious mystery, the resurrection.
2: All the trials, sufferings, heartaches, and disappointments will seem as nothing compared to the glory your sufferings merited for us. They shall all seem like a dream, and the vision of your face will fill our souls with exquisite joy.
0: Our Father, who art in heaven, hallowed be thy name. Thy kingdom come, thy will be done on earth as it is in heaven.
1: Give us this day our daily bread, and forgive us our trespasses, as we forgive those who trespass against us. And lead us not into temptation, but deliver us from evil. Amen.
0: Hail Mary, full of grace, the Lord is with thee. Blessed art thou among women, and blessed is the fruit of thy womb, Jesus.
1: Holy Mary, Mother of God, pray for us sinners now and at the hour of our death. Amen.
0: Hail Mary, full of grace, the Lord is with thee. Blessed art thou amongst women, and blessed is the fruit of thy womb, Jesus.
1: Holy Mary, Mother of God, pray for us sinners now and at the hour of our death. Amen.
0: Hail Mary, full of grace, the Lord is with thee. Blessed art thou amongst women, and blessed is the fruit of thy womb, Jesus.
1: Holy Mary, Mother of God, pray for us sinners now and at the hour of our death. Amen.
0: Hail Mary, full of grace, the Lord is with thee. Blessed art thou among women, and blessed is the fruit of thy womb, Jesus.
1: Holy Mary, Mother of God, pray for us sinners now and at the hour of our death. Amen.
0: Hail Mary, full of grace, the Lord is with thee. Blessed art thou among women, and blessed is the fruit of thy womb, Jesus.
1: Holy Mary, Mother of God, pray for us sinners now and at the hour of our death. Amen.
0: Hail Mary, full of grace, the Lord is with thee. Blessed art thou amongst the women, and blessed is the fruit of thy womb, Jesus.

0: Full of grace, the Lord is with you. Blessed art thou amongst women, and blessed is the fruit of thy womb, Jesus.
1: Holy Mary, Mother of God, pray for us sinners now and at the hour of our death. Amen.
0: Glory be to the Father, and to the Son, and to the Holy Spirit.
1: As it was in the beginning, is now, and ever shall be, world without end. Amen.
0: O my Jesus,
1: forgive us our sins, save us from the fires of hell, and lead all souls to heaven, especially those who most need thy mercy.
0: The second glorious mystery, the Ascension.
2: Dear Jesus, we want to rise above the demands of our emotions and have the courage to live in spirit and truth. Grant us the faith that is always aware of the invisible reality, the hope that trusts in your promises, and the love that seeks not itself.
0: Our Father, who art in heaven, hallowed be thy name. Thy kingdom come, thy will be done, on earth as it is in heaven.
1: Give us this day our daily bread, and forgive us our trespasses, as we forgive those who trespass against us. And lead us not into temptation, but deliver us from evil. Amen.
0: Hail Mary, full of grace, the Lord is with thee. Blessed art thou among women, and blessed is the fruit of thy womb, Jesus.

0: thou amongst women, and blessed is the fruit of thy womb, Jesus.
1: 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Amen.
0: Hail Mary, full of grace, the Lord is with thee. Blessed art thou among women, and blessed is the fruit of thy womb, Jesus.
1: Holy Mary, Mother of God, pray for us sinners now and at the hour of our death. Amen.
0: Hail Mary, full of grace, the Lord is with thee. Blessed art thou amongst women, and blessed is the fruit of thy womb, Jesus.
1: Holy Mary, Mother of God, pray for us sinners now and at the hour of our death. Amen.
0: Hail Mary, full of grace, the Lord is with thee. Blessed art thou among women, and blessed is the fruit of thy womb, Jesus.
1: Holy Mary, Mother of God, pray for us sinners now and at the hour of our death. Amen.
0: Hail Mary, full of grace, the Lord is with thee. Blessed art thou amongst women, and blessed is the fruit of thy womb, Jesus.

0: blessed is the fruit of thy womb, Jesus.
1: Holy Mary, Mother of God, pray for us sinners now and at the hour of our death. Amen.
0: Hail Mary, full of grace, the Lord is with thee. Blessed art thou amongst women, and blessed is the fruit of thy womb, Jesus.
1: Holy Mary, Mother of God, pray for us sinners now and at the hour of our death. Amen.
0: Hail Mary, full of grace, the Lord is with thee. Blessed art thou among women, and blessed is the fruit of thy womb, Jesus.
1: Holy Mary, Mother of God, pray for us sinners now and at the hour of our death. Amen.
0: Hail Mary, full of grace, the Lord is with thee. Blessed art thou among women, and blessed is the fruit of thy womb, Jesus.
1: Holy Mary, Mother of God, pray for us sinners, now and at the hour of our death. Amen.
0: Glory be to the Father, and to the Son, and to the Holy Spirit.

0: thee, world without end. Amen.
1: O my Jesus,
0: forgive us our sins, save us from the fires of hell, and lead all souls to heaven, especially those in most need of your mercy.
1: That third glorious mystery, the descent of the Holy Spirit.
2: Holy Spirit, give to us an increase of your gifts and the grace that assures your presence in our souls.
1: Our Father, who art in heaven, hallowed be thy name. Thy kingdom come, thy will be done on earth as it is in heaven.
0: Give us this day our daily bread, and forgive us our trespasses, as we forgive those who trespass against us. And lead us not into temptation, but deliver us from evil. Amen.
1: Hail Mary, full of grace, the Lord is with thee. Blessed art thou among women, and blessed is the fruit of thy womb, Jesus.
0: Holy Mary, Mother of God, pray for us sinners now and at the hour of our death. Amen.
1: Hail Mary, full of grace, the Lord is with thee. Blessed art thou amongst women, and blessed is the fruit of thy womb, Jesus.

0: full of grace, the Lord is with thee. Blessed art thou among women, and blessed is the fruit of thy womb, Jesus.
1: Holy Mary, Mother of God, pray for us sinners now and at the hour of our death. Amen.
0: Hail Mary, full of grace, the Lord is with thee. Blessed art thou among women, and blessed is the fruit of thy womb, Jesus.
1: Holy Mary, Mother of God, pray for us sinners now and at the hour of our death. Amen.
0: Hail Mary, full of grace, the Lord is with thee. Blessed art thou amongst the women, and blessed is the fruit of thy womb, Jesus.
1: Holy Mary, Mother of God, pray for us sinners now and at the hour of our death. Amen.
0: Hail Mary, full of grace, the Lord is with thee. Blessed art thou among women, and blessed is the fruit of thy womb, Jesus.

0: the Lord is with thee. Blessed art thou amongst women, and blessed is the fruit of thy womb, Jesus.
1: Holy Mary, Mother of God, pray for us sinners now and at the hour of our death. Amen.
0: Hail Mary, full of grace, the Lord is with thee. Blessed art thou amongst women, and blessed is the fruit of thy womb, Jesus.
1: Holy

0: is the fruit of thy womb, Jesus.
1: Holy Mary, Mother of God, pray for us sinners now and at the hour of our death. Amen.
0: Glory be to the Father, and to the Son, and to the Holy Spirit.
1: As it was in the beginning, is now, and ever shall be, world without end. Amen.
0: O my Jesus,
1: forgive us our sins, save us from the fires of hell, and lead all souls to heaven, especially those who most need thy mercy.
0: The fourth glorious mystery, the Assumption.
2: Dear Mary, Queen and Mother, let your Assumption into heaven give us the assurance and courage to be Christians in word and deed. Let us rise above the things of this world, so that our thoughts may be with you in heaven.
0: Our Father, who art in heaven, hallowed be thy name, thy kingdom come.

0: come, thy will be done on earth as it is in heaven.
1: Give us this day our daily bread, and forgive us our trespasses, as we forgive those who trespass against us. And lead us not into temptation, but deliver us from evil. Amen.
0: Hail Mary, full of grace, the Lord is with thee. Blessed art thou amongst the women, and blessed is the fruit of thy womb, Jesus.
1: Holy Mary, Mother of God, pray for us sinners now and at the hour of our death. Amen.
0: Hail Mary, full of grace, the Lord is with thee. Blessed art thou amongst women, and blessed is the fruit of thy womb, Jesus.
1: Holy Mary, Mother of God, pray for us sinners now and at the hour of our death. Amen.
0: Hail Mary, full of grace, the Lord is with thee. Blessed art thou amongst women, and blessed is the fruit of thy womb, Jesus.

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1: Holy Mary, Mother of God, pray for us sinners now and at the hour of our death. Amen.
0: Hail Mary, full of grace, the Lord is with thee. Blessed art thou amongst women, and blessed is the fruit of thy womb, Jesus.

0: Grace, the Lord is with thee. 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
1: Holy Mary, Mother of God, pray for us sinners now and at the hour of our death. Amen.
0: Hail Mary, full of grace, the Lord is with thee. Blessed art thou amongst women, and blessed is the fruit of thy womb.

0: The Lord is with thee. Blessed art thou amongst women, and blessed is the fruit of thy womb, Jesus.
1: Holy Mary, Mother of God, pray for us sinners now and at the hour of our death. Amen.
0: Hail Mary, full of grace, the Lord is with thee. Blessed art thou among women, and blessed is the fruit of thy womb, Jesus.
1: Holy Mary, Mother of God, pray for us sinners now and at the hour of our death. Amen.
0: Glory be to the Father, and to the Son, and to the Holy Spirit.
1: As it was in the beginning, is now, and ever shall be, world without end. Amen.
0: Oh, my Jesus,
1: forgive us our sins, save us from the fires of hell, and lead all souls to
0: the fifth glorious mystery, the coronation.
2: Dear Mother, the justice of God was not satisfied with reuniting your body and soul. So your divine Son, King and Lord, deigned to crown you as Queen of heaven and earth.
0: Our Father, who art in heaven, hallowed be thy name, thy kingdom come, thy will be done on earth as it is in heaven.
1: Give us this day our daily bread, and forgive us our trespasses, as we forgive those who trespass against us. And lead us not into temptation, but deliver us from evil. Amen.
0: Hail Mary, full of grace, the Lord is with thee. Blessed art thou among women, and blessed is the fruit of thy womb, Jesus.

0: grace, the Lord is with thee. Blessed art thou among women, and blessed is the fruit of thy womb, Jesus.
1: Holy Mary, Mother of God, pray for us sinners now and at the hour of our death. Amen.
0: Hail Mary, full of grace, the Lord is with thee. Blessed art thou among women, and blessed is the fruit of thy womb, Jesus.
1: Holy Mary, Mother of God, pray for us sinners now and at the hour of our death. Amen.
0: Hail Mary, full of grace, the Lord is with thee. Blessed art thou among women, and blessed is the fruit of thy womb, Jesus.

0: blessed is the fruit of thy womb, Jesus.
1: 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Amen.
0: Hail Mary, full of grace, the Lord is with thee. Blessed art thou amongst women, and blessed is the fruit of thy womb, Jesus.

0: Jesus.
1: Hail Mary, full of grace, the Lord is with thee. Blessed art thou amongst women, and blessed is the fruit of thy womb, Jesus.
2: Holy Mary, Mother of God, pray for us sinners now and at the hour of our death. Amen.
1: Glory be to the Father, and to the Son, and to the Holy Spirit.
2: As it was in the beginning, is now, and ever shall be, world without end. Amen.
1: O my Jesus, Hail, Holy Queen.

0: Pray for us, Holy Mother of God. Let us pray. O God,
1: whose only begotten Son, by his life, death, and resurrection, has purchased for us the glories of eternal life, grant us, we beseech thee, that meditating upon these mysteries of the most holy Virgin, of the blessed Virgin Mary, we may imitate what they contain and obtain what they promise, through the same Christ our Lord. Amen.
0: May the divine assistance remain always with us.
1: And may the souls of the faithful departed, with the mercies of God, rest in peace. Amen.
0: In the name of the Father, and the Son, and the Holy Spirit.
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1: Another Texas man has been indicted after authorities say he secretly gave abortion drugs to a pregnant woman without her knowledge or consent, killing her unborn child. Prosecutors allege he crushed the drugs into a drink after repeatedly pressuring the mother to get an abortion. The baby girl, named Presley May, was delivered stillborn at 14 weeks. Reports show the man repeatedly pressured the woman into getting an abortion and even offered her money if she would kill their child, but she refused. So how was he able to acquire these deadly drugs? Well, the chemical abortion pill is distributed by mail with no meaningful medical oversight. Abusers have repeatedly been able to purchase these drugs to use against innocent women and their children.
0: For more information, follow us on social media at Life Issues Institute.
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12: 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I'm Doug Keck, co-hosting here with our chaplain, as always, Father Joseph Mary Wolfe, as we listen to Mother take on the questions from the viewers of her classic television program that she hosted so well in the 80s and 90s, and you can still watch right here on EWTN. 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
13: And to you, too. And you know, in Mother's book, they put together, In His Sandals, was actually a series she did in the late 70s. She said she wanted to live to be 100 because she said that that enables you to grow in your love of God, your love of others, and you don't know the value of that. So we're so happy that we recently celebrated Mother's 100th birthday.
12: Right, absolutely, and she's going strong. I mean, mm-hmm. And in more languages and in more places around the globe than ever before, right?
13: Yes, at 100 years old, she's still going strong because of the miracle, if you will, of the media. And as long as this network exists, she's going to be on the air.
12: Right, and one great thing about her is she keeps us all sane. We'll talk about that in a second. Other topics on today's show: participating in redemption with Christ, the essence of intolerance, children can understand the gospel, being on a jury, and to start things off, as I alluded, staying sane amidst insanity. It's worse now than it was, I think.

0: when Mother answered this question.
1: It is. It's just a crazy world out there, and everyone just has that sense of that. And I just applaud the courageousness of Riley Gaines. If you know her, the NCAA swimmer who's going out, and she's speaking about just the craziness of having biological males in women's locker rooms and then competing against women. It's just insanity. And yet, from the president on down, we have people saying, well, this is a good thing.
0: Right. It's incredible. And I really am surprised that in some ways that women aren't speaking mm-hmm. out more about this. I mean, you had these women's leagues, not only because the, you know, culturally you didn't want men competing against women for other cultural reasons, mm-hmm. but because of the strength and the difference and the unfairness and an ability for women to strive and achieve in their own right. And that gets taken away.
1: Yeah, and thanks be to God for EWTN, as Mother refers to here, that there's this voice of sanity out there. And we've run some programs on gender ideology and how important it is for our people to just be informed and to have the truth about these situations from people who are in the know, they have experience, they've seen the fallout of some of these things. I recently watched a video where a woman, she said she knew 8 women who just were reversing what had been done, and it just damaged them for life.
0: Absolutely. Staying sane amidst insanity.
2: We have a call. Hello?
3: Hello, Mother Angelica.
2: Where are you from?
3: Hanover, Maine.
2: And what is your question?
3: How do you stay sane in an insane world?
2: How do you what?
4: Stay sane, stay sane in an insane world.
2: How you stay sane in an insane world? You love Jesus. That's how you stay sane in an insane world. You see a higher being that has the whole thing in his hand. See? You also have to remember that everything that happens in the world is either ordained or permitted by God. I believe in purification. I really do. I don't think we can kill babies the way we do. And now we're trying to justify suicide, and now we have assisting a suicide. And we're telling God every day, away, away, we don't want you, we don't have anything to do with you. And the more we do that, the worse we're going to get. See? There's a lack of not only tolerance, but compassion and love. And I think you need to understand, the worst purification in the world is when God doesn't purify you. When he doesn't. For the simple reason that we just go down, down, down. And the first thing you know, we don't even act like human beings. We act like animals. And that's what's happening today, you see. Sex among 8th graders and teenagers, and we just go on and on and on and on. See? We never have the courage that comes from God himself to face the reality and say, this is wrong. This is against the law of God. We're very diplomatic. I don't know. I could never be a diplomat. A diplomat to me is somebody who says a lot, but you have the slightest idea of what he says. And you go away, you say, isn't that wonderful? But you're scratching your head, you know, as if to say, well, he wasn't angry, but he wasn't nice. And he wasn't in between. I didn't get what I wanted, but he didn't say no either. So by the time you leave, you haven't, and that's a diplomat. They just have a knack. And trained that way. I don't know how you train. Trained to say a lot. Everybody walks away thinking they got an answer. They had the faintest idea what you said. Well, we can't do that anymore. See, we really can't. It's like a little hole in the ground and you keep forgetting it and you don't do anything about it and it rains. It gets bigger and bigger and bigger. And the first thing you know, you're going to fall in it. See, that's about what it is, see. It's like if somebody said, there's no hole there. I said, oh, really? No. See, over here, it's nice and solid. But the hole gets bigger. Remember the little thing about the king who had no clothes?

0: And everybody said, "Whoa, those are beautiful clothes." And this little kid said, "Ha ha, the king is naked." He was the only one that faced the truth. The only one that said it. So I would be very careful today. The more you let go, the harder it's going to be to get it back. That's why television, Catholic television, is so important. And this wonderful cardinal is here tonight. He's going to have television in Puerto Rico. And we're going to help him get it there. Because without television and radio to keep you enlightened as to what does God expect of you, not what this person or that person or this political party or what this organization, what does God want from you?
1: And moving ahead, being on a jury. Now, were you aware that Mother was ever on a jury? Or?
2: No, I didn't know about that. You know, I was called to jury duty, and I really fully expected, because before you go to be appointed to the jury, you're asked some of your background, and I'm wearing my brown habit, and so I fully expected I would not be on the jury, but I was. So they put me on the jury, and it was really an eye-opening experience for me, because I saw just the weight of making a decision based on the testimonies you hear from both sides on this person's fate and their future. And it just really it really opened my eyes. And it really brought home to me that that's why we can't make the ultimate judgment about people, about anyone. Right. We may know some of the details, but we don't know the whole story.
1: I think it's important, too, with that. On the other side of that is this kind of aversion to judging anybody on anything, which is what this person really is dealing with, too, which is the fact that I can't go on a jury because I can't judge anybody. Well, we can judge actions as best. We can't judge the reasons behind those actions necessarily.
2: Mm-hmm. Exactly. So the Lord's the only one that can judge the heart, but we can certainly say, well, that action is bad or sinful or harmful, or it's not good for themselves.
1: Right. Absolutely. That doing this thing is something that's negative. Now, it may be mitigated by other things in a person's life or how they were raised, but changing it and saying, well, it's okay because somebody had a rough childhood doesn't help anybody.
2: And you love the sinner, and you're just trying to help them to get out of the sin, because that's ultimately not for their benefit either. It's ultimately going to lead to their diminishment and the harming of their own person.
1: Absolutely. So there's no problem, except for time, with being on a jury.
0: We have another call. Hello?
3: Yes, Mother Angelica.
0: Yeah, where are you from?
3: I'm calling from Manchester, New Hampshire.
0: What is your question?
3: Well, I'm a Christian, and I don't feel I should stand in judgment of anybody. And back in July, I was called to jury duty here in Manchester.
0: Mm-hmm.
3: And I haven't felt right about that. And I've looked in the Bible, but evidently not very well. And I'm still kind of not quite at ease with this whole thing.
0: Of jury duty?
3: Right, right. I don't, you know, even though I had no choice in the matter, but, you know, I feel like I stood in judgment of somebody when I shouldn't have. You understand what I mean?
0: Mm-hmm. Well, I think unless you have some real reason, jury duty is a kind of social responsibility. If no one did, we wouldn't have any duties, any real sound jury to decide whether someone is guilty or non-guilty. I think if the facts are presented to you, and it's a very good form of justice, because in that way, if the jury is not loaded, and sometimes that happens, but if the jury is an honest jury and they're trying very, very much, they're praying, at least in their own heart, it's a judgment issue. And many people's lives were saved because they had a jury, where if someone else would have judged them, they would have maybe been killed or sent to the chair or whatever. So juries are good because they can discern, the people can discern. But you have to prayerfully execute that duty. And then if you're already prejudiced, you can't even be on a jury. It's very hard today to be on a jury because there are some trials you wonder who's on trial. Well, I guess I said enough on that one.
4: There's more, Mother and

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1: I firmly believe that prayer is communication with God. And if we know that God is a loving Father, why wouldn't we want to talk to God? The reality is, we've got to talk to our family, we've got to talk to our friends, and if God is real, and God is definitely real, He wants to hear about our day. He also wants to know how we're doing and what our needs are. Prayer is communication with God.
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3: And thank you so much for staying with us for part two of Mother Angelica answering the call. Doug Kecht with always Father Joseph Mary Wolfe. And we've got a couple of topics to talk about. Children can understand the gospel, certainly, and the essence of intolerance. Let's start off first with a little bit on the gospel.
4: You know, we had a couple of beautiful articles in the Register about taking your children to adoration. You know, Mother refers to that, how they can understand much more than we expect that they can understand. And there was this beautiful picture of this little toddler, couldn't have been more than, I don't know, a year old, just looking up at the monstrance and captivated by it. And I commented on that in a homily one day. And actually, his grandmother, I met her one day, she said, "That was my grandson." So, you know, how Mother brings out that children can understand more than we realize sometimes, especially regarding the faith.
3: Right. Well, Mother points out that all these leaders out there seem to have no problem with sex education and everything else that's going on in the world, being exposing young children in these early grades, but they can't understand the scriptures.
4: Right. And I think a better way to do this, and I've been at parishes where they do what is described here, I think a better way to do this is read the readings with your children before Mass, or talk about it after. So as a family, what did the Lord say to you? What really spoke to you in the gospel today, or something like that? I think that would be maybe a better, more effective way to help children to understand the scriptures.
3: Right, and we also have the essence of intolerance. And in it, Mother talks a little bit about the old days with inclusive language. I wonder what she'd think about the inclusive language in secular society today.
4: Exactly. Of course, we know God is neither male nor female. He is spirit, but He is a relation of persons. And so what the Word of God says about these relationships, it uses masculine pronouns. So there's something communicated to us about the generative power of God, about the Son of God becoming man, and the Holy Spirit, too, is described with masculine pronouns. But then think about this. Even old books that I've read on spirituality speak of our soul as feminine because we are receptive. We are receiving what God is giving to us.
3: Right.
4: So really, I think we look at these things, it's teaching us something about relations.
3: Right. Our two topics, children can understand the gospel and the essence of intolerance.
5: We have another call. Hello?
6: Hello.
5: Where are you from?
6: I'm from Buffalo, New York.
5: How old are you?
6: 10.
5: What can I do for you, sweetheart?
6: Well, our priest wants us to have all the children leave Mass during the readings so another person can explain the readings to us. I don't really want to, but is this okay?
7: That's another thing I have a hard time with. It seems to me, my dear, that if these leaders feel that your kids should learn sex education in kindergarten, first, second, third, fourth, fifth, sixth grade, 10, 11, 12 grade, they can understand the scriptures. Read it to them slowly. You know, we do have strange things going on in this world. We think the children are not too bright about the Trinity. But then we pour them in pornography, in sex education. I get such volumes of awful stuff from parents. And I don't understand that. I really don't. If you can corrupt the mind that young,

0: seems to me you ought to build it up that young. When I was in the first grade, I meant the maths before school. When I was in the second grade, in the third grade, and the fourth grade, and the fifth grade, and the sixth grade. I hated the nuns so bad, by the sixth grade, I went to public school. But it's not because of anything that they did. It was because I didn't understand why I wasn't like everybody else. And they didn't understand either. But I knew when Father lifted that host, even in the first grade, something wonderful happened. Didn't help me much, because I didn't think about it. But I knew. Children today run computers at 5. Isn't it strange that we think they can run computers? But they can't understand the gospel. Maybe it's because the way you write it. If you let the inspired word be as it is, they'd know what you're talking about. Don't shortchange children. I've had a little girl come in, she was no more than 4, and she looked up the Blessed Sacrament and she said, "Hi, Jesus, it's me." I think she could listen to the gospel. We have a call. Hello?
1: Hello, Mother.
0: Where are you from?
1: D'Iberville, Mississippi.
0: And what is your question?
1: I wanted to ask you, one of the priests at our parish this week at the Daily Mass referred to the Holy Spirit as a she. Oh. And also, before communion, instead of saying, "Happy are those who are called to his supper," he'll say, "meal." And I interpret it as like trying to spur us or something. And where do you draw the line between being tolerant to this and then having to stand up and doing something about the, you know, I wouldn't call heresy?
0: It's this inclusive language they start putting in here and there. You see, one, we got to be very careful when we take the sacrifice out of the Mass. You take the Mass out of the sacrifice. The Mass is a sacrifice. And when they start with the meal, the supper, and it is a meal, but it is also, most important, a sacrifice. Jesus sacrificed on the cross for me and for you. We die with him daily. We take up our cross daily. I think there is a difference between tolerance and saying, well, let everything go. For example, if your child was on drugs, it is not tolerance not to correct them. Correction is a part of being tolerant, which means you love this person so much that you want him to get away from the wrong direction and come in the right direction. See, if I were, you can become intolerant in correction by being harsh with your correction, by letting that person know you not only dislike what he did, but you dislike that one person. See, you got to divorce from your correction the person that did, that committed the sin. So you hate the sin, but you love the sinner. That's what tolerance is. Intolerance is when you hate both. It's also pride. You see, the Pharisee was intolerant. I tithe, I fast, and I'm sure glad I'm not like this man behind me. That's the essence of intolerance. He rash judged. It is charity on your part to go and tell him that this is wrong. He has no permission from anybody to use inclusive language in the consecration. That's not right. And you love him less, see, by letting him go.
2: And wrapping things up for this week, the question is, participating in redemption with Christ, how do we do that, or do we do that, Father?
3: We do, by his design. And I think the key thing here is that co does not mean equal. It means with. And so no one is equal with Christ in his work of redemption. And yet he associated others in his work, especially his mother, but also the apostles. He sends them out.

0: Catholic faith teaches us.
1: And certainly prayer, our praying for those who we think are suffering and hoping for the best for them. Mm-hmm. And helping them along on their path, because we all know we've all been upheld at different times and tough times in our life. We know somebody's got to be praying for us, right?
0: That's right. And whenever we're suffering again, just that we need to be reminded of that truth of our faith, which is such a consolation, really, that my suffering's not wasted. It's not something that can't be redeemed, offered.
1: Absolutely. Participating in redemption with Christ, Mother Angelica.
2: We have another call. Hello?
3: Hi, Mother.
2: Where are you from?
3: Los Angeles.
2: Wonderful. What's your question?
3: Well, you made this a special day for me. I got through to Rush Limbaugh this morning. I get to talk to you this afternoon. I also turn in a bunch of petitions to our local cable company here in Los Angeles, and I think in June we might get you on our cable
2: system. Wonderful. Keep at it.
3: Okay, dear. My question was, we were talking about the Mother...
2: Co-Redemptrix.
3: Co-Redemptus.
2: Right.
3: And I think that title belongs to everyone who carries Christ to other people, and I think we need modern-day saints and people to consider themselves that way. I think we all participate in giving Christ's message to other people, and so doing, that makes us co-redemptrix.
2: Well, in St. Paul's epistle, he says, this is a wicked generation, and your lives should redeem it. Say, what does that mean? There's nothing you can add to the sufferings of Jesus. He is the only, one and only Redeemer. But we add our part. By our example, we help our neighbor to suffer more when sufferings come his way. We help to save souls. We even help those poor souls in purgatory. You see, we imitate Jesus. He offered himself for mankind. We offer ourselves for poor sinners. And St. Paul said that we should suffer for what is wanting in the sufferings of Jesus. But there's nothing wanting. God is infinite. We're finite, you see. But it means add to. Be with. That's what it means. And when we talk about Our Lady, co-redemptrix, mediatrix of all grace, we say with Jesus. She suffered with Jesus the most perfect way. The apostles left. They ran away. John stuck around because he loved Our Lady. He was feeling sorry for her, and he loved the Lord in a very special way. One denied him, one betrayed him. Mary stood the whole way. The others later on began to understand the role of suffering, especially the disciples going to Emmaus. Our Lord appeared, and they didn't even see him. They didn't even recognize him. He said, wasn't it necessary for the Messiah to suffer? And he went through the scriptures, and they said their heart burned within them. See? And so you have to realize that we all suffer for mankind. And the more evil humanity becomes, the more corrupt, the more it flies away from the Lord, the more it rejects Jesus and the Father and the commandments, the more we're going to suffer.
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1: June is the month dedicated to the Sacred Heart of Jesus. In 1675, Jesus told St. Margaret Mary that he wanted the Feast of the Sacred Heart to be celebrated on the Friday after the Corpus Christi Octave. In 1856, the Feast of the Sacred Heart became a universal feast. St. John Paul II said, "This feast reminds us of the mystery of the love of God for the people of all times."
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0: Hi, I'm Ryan Penny, and welcome to the Catholic Sphere. This week, our diverse Catholic guests tell us how they're working to spread the faith to all corners of the internet. First, we have Lizzie Rize in California. She's a Catholic social media influencer who's shedding light on her journey with mental health while never shying away from her Catholic faith. Kyle Walter is with us from Virginia. He's a husband and father of four with a zeal for using his social media page to show men that the best brotherhood is the fraternity of Christ. We're also joined by John Donahue in Florida. John runs an account called Truth Charting and uses his talents to garner the attention of Gen Z. Lizzie, I want to start out with you. What came first, the influencing or your Catholic faith?
1: So I started my YouTube channel kind of at the beginning of YouTube in 2010 when I was still a high school student. And at the time I was making Protestant YouTube videos. I didn't start converting into Catholicism until 2017. And it was actually a really scary time because I'd been running my YouTube channel for so long and was doing it full time as my job. And I thought that I would lose thousands of subscribers when I became Catholic. And I did lose thousands of subscribers, but I also gained thousands of Catholic subscribers. And I've gotten so many messages that a lot of people who had been watching my YouTube channel before I was Catholic ended up converting with me because of my story.
0: Thanks be to God. Thanks be to God that you had the courage. It's one thing to convert privately as an individual who's not known by thousands and thousands and thousands of people. It's quite another to have that platform and know what's at stake, knowing that you could lose a lot of your followers, but still stepping forward and following what you know to be true anyway. So thanks be to God for your courage, Lizzie, and it's obviously being used to great effect and impact all over the world. So Kyle, now we want to know about your origin story. Do you consider yourself a cradle Catholic?
2: So I was baptized Catholic, but I certainly wouldn't consider myself a cradle Catholic. I also received my first communion at the age of 7. I don't remember that at all either. And that's really significant to me now because I have a 7-year-old son myself, and I want to ensure that I'm teaching him the importance of that sacrament and what the true presence actually means at a young age so he can carry that moment with him through life, because I didn't have that experience. I kind of fell away from the faith altogether after that point. My family wasn't a religious family whatsoever. They encouraged me to seek truth on my own. At that point, I thought all I needed was the Bible, and that really led to me being very indifferent about my faith. I started seeking all of my fulfillment in life from my profession. I became a police officer, had a great successful career doing that while I did it, but unfortunately, it never really led me closer to the faith. I ended up moving my family out to the state of Montana, and by the grace of God, I was partnered with a devout Catholic man, and for months I actually played devil's advocate with him against Catholicism. And then I ended up being partnered with a Protestant, the wife of a Protestant pastor who had a degree in biblical studies herself. And so I was taking what I was hearing from both of them, and in 2018 I couldn't deny the truth that Catholicism, the fullness of Christianity, was found in Catholicism, and I ended up signing up for RCIA and have been on fire for the faith ever since.
0: Magnificent, Kyle, that you, I'm sure it was a very frustrating experience at times having to work with someone who challenged what you believed, but you didn't run away from it. You just kept on asking the hard questions, and God's providence took care of the rest. So

0: Hallelujah. And John, now we want to know about your origin story. How did your childhood lead you to where you are today?
1: Yeah, well, I grew up in a very devout Catholic family, I would say. We grew up going to this camp each year as a family, which was made for Catholic families to come and practice their faith together. That camp showed me a really vibrant and lovely side of Catholicism that ended up being a really big fire. It ended up igniting a really big fire in my heart throughout the rest of my life, really. So I continued growing up, going to this camp. I've been every year since I was one, including this year. My dad and I went back to this camp, and it was just such a beautiful experience. Aside from that camp, we had a pretty good community of Catholics, I would say, back home. We would have rosary nights on Friday nights and things like that. It was really good. I had a lot of Catholic friends my age, and we lived a really, what I would call, a vibrant Catholic lifestyle. When I was in high school, I realized that there was a lot of other Catholic teenagers my age that didn't have that experience, and that their experience of the Catholic Church didn't really go past the classroom of the faith formation class. So I witnessed this in high school, realizing that there was a lot of young people that didn't get to see this vibrant side of Catholicism that I saw, this adventurous side of Catholicism. And my heart broke because, you know, they see nothing valuable here. They see nothing valuable here because they, all they see is what happens in the faith formation classroom, which is very important and very good. And these catechists who are teaching these faith formation classrooms are doing their absolute best, and they're doing a good job. But it takes a lot more than that, I think, to truly bring someone to an all-in relationship with Jesus Christ, but an all-in attitude for the church. So when I graduated high school, I began working in the film industry, and that was quite the ride. I decided to leave the film industry just a few years later. The secular film industry anyways. I did end up returning back to the Catholic film industry and making promotional videos for Catholic ministries and such. But just about 2 years ago, I still had this fire in my heart for all of these young people who didn't get to see the vibrant, full perspective of what it's like to be Catholic, the adventurous side of a life with Christ. So 2 years ago, I started Truth Charting, and its sole purpose is to show young people that being Catholic isn't boring.
0: Yes, that the beauty of the faith is not just something that can be relegated to a textbook or a classroom. And you had the benefit, and not all Catholics do, of growing up in a vibrant Catholic community. And the faith has to be lived. It is a living, breathing thing. And there are not a lot of content creators and producers out there, not enough, who are trying to show the real beauty of the Catholic faith. And you had that secular experience, and now you're wanting to use it for the greater glory of God, which is amazing. And you have this name, Truth Charting. And so my follow-up question is this, about this phrase that you're popularizing now on your page. You have a whole video to explain what you call the digital Catholic island. Can you explain what this is and why it's important for us to make a difference on the island?
1: Yes, absolutely. About a year ago, a friend in the Catholic film industry called me. We had a Zoom call, and he asked me, "said, John, I've realized that these young people are spending hours and hours per day on their phone, on social media specifically. The average that I last checked was 7.5 hours per day between 13 to 18-year-olds. And he said, what do we do about this? Like, is that good? Should we be trying to get these kids off of it? Or should we be trying to make this a better place? Should we be trying to make the internet more, just less sinful? And I had this thought in my head for the past few weeks, and I shared it with him. It was, you're right, they are practically living on the internet. And so I think we can see the internet as a new land, in the same way that missionaries in the early church would discover a new land. When America was found, like, we sent missionaries there pretty quick, I think, or at least it was in the works as soon as we found out. Like, as soon as there's a new land that is found, we have to send missionaries there.

0: follow-up question to me was, do we sanctify the island or do we evacuate it? And after weeks of thinking about that, I had to really come to terms with the fact that the internet, like, it's not a real place. People who are living on the internet, I mean, that's kind of a mockery of real life. God has given us this life to go out and live and to be adventurous and to explore. He's given us a beautiful rock to live on. I mean, it truly is a shame when we have young people who are living on a virtual island and not real place. So what I've come to believe is that I think we need to do both. I think we do need to sanctify the island because people live there. And also, it's one of the best evangelistic tools that we've ever had in the history of humanity. We need to get a balance. That's what I've come to terms with. We need to both evacuate people, get them into a healthy use of social media, if a use of social media at all. And we also need to just make this a better place. We need more digital missionaries going to the island and creating a bigger Catholic presence or a Catholic village on that island, if you will.
1: Digital missionaries indeed. And all of you are in your very different ways and reaching the hard to reach. And regardless of what people may think about the benefits, the pros, or the cons of social media, what you're saying, John, is that regardless, people are there. Millions of people are there, especially our youngest, are there. And what does that leave us to do? We have to go and find them. We have to get them, if you will. So, and you're all doing that in your own different way. So, Lizzie, your main focus online is mental health. Can you tell our audience about bipolar disorder?
2: So I was diagnosed with bipolar disorder in college, which is really common. It usually comes out in early adulthood. I was first diagnosed with major depressive disorder because I had a severe depression episode. And then we found out about a year later that I was misdiagnosed with that. And I actually have bipolar disorder. So there's a lot of misinformation about what bipolar actually is. So bipolar disorder is basically having two mental illnesses in one. There are depression episodes and manic episodes. Depression episodes consist of extreme fatigue, slowed down thoughts, loss of appetite, sleeping for 12 or 15 hours straight and still feeling so exhausted regardless of how much sleep you get. It also involves thoughts of suicide, including suicide attempts. 50% of bipolar people will attempt suicide at some point in their life. And 25% of people with bipolar die by suicide. Manic episodes involve extreme energy and euphoria, racing thoughts, talking fast, hyperspirituality, impulsivity, overspending, extreme creativity in art, writing, or music, anger, sleeping only a few hours every night, or staying awake for multiple days at a time, but feeling full of energy. There's a type of mania that is less intense called hypomania, which is the difference between bipolar 1 and bipolar 2. There are also auditory and visual hallucinations, which can take place in manic or depression episodes. What bipolar is not is quick mood shifts. If someone is suddenly really angry, then really happy, then really sad, then really excited, that is not bipolar. Bipolar episodes last for a long time. So typically you'll be in a depression episode for 8 months and then a manic episode for 4 months. And then you can go a few months of not being in an episode at all. We have these stereotypes of quick mood changes, these sudden turn of emotions. And that's just not what bipolar is. Bipolar used to be called manic depressive disorder. And they changed the name in 1980, which I personally think was a mistake because the word bipolar sounds more casual, like just going between two moods, whereas bipolar is much deeper than that.
1: Very illuminating, Lizzie. Thank you for sharing all that. A lot of people don't know that. And this is especially important for those who have loved ones who have these mental conditions. You know, in order to love the people that God has placed in our lives, it's important to not fall into stereotypes or misinformation about these things because our loved ones are there and our relationships are in the balance.

0: and we have to love the people that God has put in our lives. So thank you for shedding light on all of that. And Kyle, your focus has been men, and men are looking to influencers for guidance on how to be manly. So what kind of guidance do you think they need, and how are you ministering to them?
1: So I would first bring up the point that I believe that the reason we're facing this crisis is because of the crisis of so many broken families. Typically, men's first example of being a man is from their father, and fatherlessness is such an epidemic or a pandemic going on where it's just a common thing, especially coming from law enforcement. Majority of people I dealt with, unfortunately, came from homes that didn't have father figures in them. And like we were talking already about, we spend so much of our time on social media, so they start seeking guidance elsewhere. And unfortunately, social media lacks a lot of authenticity, and men aren't being so forthcoming with all of their own shortcomings or their own faith journeys. And what I want to try to do is to not try to glorify myself, but rather glorify God, our Father in heaven, who's available to all of us, as well as emphasizing the greatness of the resource the church is for all men, especially with the sacraments to allow us to grow in our faith. I think men need to humble themselves and realize we can't do this on our own, and an abundance of graces are waiting for us within the sacraments.
0: Amazing. And so many men out there, it's so obvious, they don't know this. They don't often like look to the Catholic faith as a source for them, as the source for them to become the men that they were meant to be, how God intended them to be. So many do not see that aspect of the Catholic faith, and you are one of these missionaries who are stepping into the breach to shed light on this absolutely vital and crucial truth. So very good work. And John, it seems like the younger you are, the less likely you are to be religious these days. But it seems like the younger people who are religious tend to gravitate toward non-denominational groups. So why do you think that is? And why are young people not being drawn as readily to Catholicism?
2: That is an excellent question. I think the reason is because different denominations of Christians have made the term religion synonymous with institution. Gen Z, to be clear, can't stand corporate language. They can't stand big institutions. They can't stand the government. They don't like these big organizations. I mean, they're teenagers. Of course, they're going to be a little bit rebellious right now. But also, like, I think there is something a little bit special about this generation that, like, we really kind of hate corporate language. We want you to be real with us. So non-denominationalism offers a message of relationship over religion. Sometimes they will say relationship, not religion. Sometimes they will completely cross out the word religion and make it into a bad thing. So this is one of the reasons. The other reason is that when a young person walks into a non-denominational church, they try to make it very, very apparent just by the aesthetic of the building that they are catering to you. Like, we are investing into you as a young person. We have researched what you like. We have researched your interests, and we have aesthetically made this place for you. When I walk into a Catholic social hall, I don't get that same feeling most of the time. So those are two reasons. Another thing is because these non-denominational churches can often offer more of a grassroots feel and more of a freestyle technique of being Christian.
0: Very illuminating, yes. Like, you know, these are things we have to be able to pinpoint, not just that something is happening. In this case, not just that young people, Gen Z, typically gravitates, if they are religious at all, tends to gravitate towards non-denominationalism, but we have to be able to pinpoint why that is, and then what we can do, how we can fill in the gaps as much as we can, but we have to know exactly what that is first. So thank you for sharing all that. Now, Lizzie, you've amassed a following of 19,000 people just on Instagram alone. What do you think are the most important lessons that people with mental illness need to learn, and how do you teach them that?
3: I think the biggest thing is being educated on it and being open to talking to other people about it. A lot of people are scared because

0: of stigma to share about it with coworkers at school and even with friends and family members. And I think it's so important when being in an episode to have the support and understanding of everyone in your life. And so I try to really encourage people to be open about it and talk about it with people to have that community support. And I think I've inspired so many people because I've talked about it online in over 70 YouTube videos. So like everyone who knows about me knows I have bipolar disorder. So just to be brave and vulnerable so that people can help you through it, and especially to keep you accountable to staying on medication, because that's a big part of bipolar, wanting to go off medication.
1: Brilliant, Lizzie. Yes, like you help to make it so that people don't feel like they have to hide in their shame. That mental illness, it does not mean that you just have to be a pariah from social life, because that comes with it a whole assortment of problems. And you help to help people, especially young people, to embrace how they are. And because we all have a cross, but that we shouldn't hide in our shame. Christ came to save us from all of it. So thank you for that. And it's especially important on social media, which has been called almost a culture of comparison, that all of us with the smartphone, that all of us who have a smartphone on our hands can fall into this culture of comparison. So Kyle, can you talk about this culture of comparison that plagues men today, especially those on social media? What is the solution and how are you helping?
2: Yeah, I think a lot of men are lacking role models in the real world. So they're seeking these role models on social media. And I think it's great that a lot of men are sharing these heroic stories on social media. However, a lot of men, they get short bursts of motivation from their stories, but then they find themselves comparing them to these people and thinking like, I'll never be a Navy SEAL or I'll never be a professional athlete, so I'm always going to fall short of the mark. Unfortunately, too, a lot of these stories, or the most popular stories that tend to go viral, have nothing to do with the faith whatsoever, which should be the most important thing in all of our lives. I think leaning on, or the beautiful thing with Catholicism is the fact that we have the communion of saints. We have the best role models available to all of us, and there are so many of them. We can find somebody who can really relate to our own personal stories or struggles. And it's like St. Paul says, imitate me as I imitate Christ. And I think that's what I'm trying to do. My message or my mission is to get men to realize we should all be striving to imitate Christ and not other broken men, because they always are going to miss the mark and leave you disappointed.
1: Exactly. Exactly. That a very important distinction. If the other men in your life, or especially on social media, when you're only really seeing their highlight reel, if that becomes your North Star for masculinity, then that's a serious problem. Like, God became incarnate to show us how to be fully human, how to be fully alive. And people need to know that he is our ultimate role model and guide above anyone else. And people like you, it'd be very easy for someone like you to be just another male influencer and say, hey, look how awesome I am, see how I'm leading my life. But you continually point men to Jesus Christ, and that is the way we have to go. So, John, sometimes I wonder if young people know there is a world outside of their phones. Can you tell us what the culture of comparison looks like to them, what it looks like to Gen Z?
3: Sure. Yeah, I can share from my own experience. In fact, entering into the island to be a digital missionary there, I've really witnessed personally and felt this personally and experienced it personally, the effects of comparison on social media, and just how that's kind of how it's designed. You are designed to see the highlight reel, and the algorithms are made that way, so that's what you see. I have experienced some really negative effects just as being a digital missionary there, and it's made me realize that, you know, there actually isn't really a handbook on how to be a digital missionary, and it's made me really have to pioneer for myself just to keep my own spiritual life and my own mental health in check. I've had to figure out ways that, okay, like, how can I really live a balanced life and also still be present here on the internet

0: and still be offering a good message. It's a tough balance, but I think it's definitely possible. What I also think that this has done to our generation is it's created they have a really hard time like confronting each other. They're not a very confrontational generation because of the internet. But that's just in real life. I think they actually are quite confrontational over the internet. I remember back when I was in high school, I had some relationships and friendships where some of our deepest talks would happen over text because it was just a little bit easier to do that way. So these are ways that we can like totally have full control over our image, and we can have much more time to think about our responses when we're doing it over the internet, and we can think about the best zinger because when we're having that one-on-one conversation with a person face-to-face in person, I mean, you always leave that interaction thinking about, man, I should have thought of that. I should have thought of that one zinger and really got him. I really could have got him there. But you can take your time on the internet. You can really form your own image. And that's created a big problem for our in-person interactions for our generation. And so I hope that the Lord will continue to guide me to a message that I can offer to this generation that shows that, hey, what if you were a part of a community of people in person? What if you joined into this adventure of the Catholic faith, or just the adventure of the Christian faith? Like, what if you jumped into this community of people who want to love one another and learn how to truly like interact with one another in a loving and realistic way, and be authentic and vulnerable with them, and not have to form this highlight reel every time that you have an interaction.
1: Thanks be to God, John, that you, like really all of you, are pointing them, like you're not trying to keep them locked into your account on social media. You're pointing them all to the life that is possible beyond their phone screen. That's ultimately where God is calling us into what's real, and that they do have what it takes to confront life head on and to pick up our cross, and that's where the real abundant life takes place. And so you all point them to that. So thank you again, Lizzie, Kyle, and John, for joining us today. We're looking forward to another episode with the three of you in the near future. And thank you for joining us. Do not forget to join us next week with host Father Joseph Mary Wolfe right here on the Catholic Sphere.

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4: Hello once again, friends, and welcome to this segment of The Crux of the Matter. In her teachings on marriage and family life, the Church is clear to point out that human parenthood is deeply rooted in the divine fatherhood of Almighty God. So much so that divine fatherhood is said to be the very source of both human fatherhood and human motherhood. We see this teaching rooted, for example, in the third chapter of St. Paul's letter to the Ephesians, "I bow my knees before the Father, from whom every family in heaven and on earth is named." And let's not forget that one of the Ten Commandments tells us to honor thy father and thy mother. While it's true that God transcends the human distinction between the sexes, that is, God is neither man nor woman, he is simply God, we still know that Jesus time and again refers to his Father in heaven. Jesus also makes it very clear that

0: No one is Father as God is Father. By calling God Father, the language of faith indicates two important points. Firstly, that God is the first origin of everything and its transcendent authority. And secondly, that He is at the same time all goodness and loving care for all of His children. Church teaching states that God's parental tenderness can also be expressed by the image of motherhood, which emphasizes God's immanence, the intimacy between Creator and creature. But again, Jesus always refers to His Father in heaven. So it is that the Church teaches that the language of faith draws on the human experience of parents, who are, in a way, the first representatives of God for man. While our Heavenly Father, precisely as God, transcends human fatherhood and human motherhood, He is their origin and standard. This is a wonderful truth to help fathers and mothers everywhere comprehend and appreciate their awesome role as parents. And that's the crux of the matter. Thanks for joining us.
1: I know Carmelite nuns who get a call from their Mother Superior every June telling them where they're going to be assigned in the year ahead. And even if they know they're probably not going to be transferred, before that call, they're supposed to pack up all their belongings and wait for the phone to ring. It's an exercise in detachment from the world. We all go through that in our own ways, don't we? Maybe sometimes, you know, something becomes unstable in our current jobs, or a new opportunity opens up, or we have a financial crash that forces us to rebudget everything, or we go on a job interview, or maybe get a call from a doctor with some disturbing news. You know, even if those experiences don't pan out to be anything, and they usually don't overlook their importance. That's God reminding us that, in the end, this world isn't our home. And if you get too attached to the little comforts you surround yourself with, you won't be available to God's grace and His call in your life. Stay open. This is Chris Stefanik from RealLifeCatholic.com on EWTN Radio.
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4: He is the founding member of the Franciscan Friars of the Renewal, a teacher, retreat leader, and spiritual director. 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

0: 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Today's hour is from the Fathers of Mercy Parish Mission Series, Encountering the Living Lord Jesus. This is Father Ben Cameron's homily on the Sacred Heart and the Priesthood.
1: The Lord be with you. A reading from the Holy Gospel according to Matthew.
2: Glory to you, Lord.
1: At that time, Jesus exclaimed, "I give praise to you, Father, Lord of heaven and earth, for although you have hidden these things from the wise and the learned, you have revealed them to little ones. Yes, Father, such has been your gracious will. All things have been handed over to me by my Father. No one knows the Son except the Father, and no one knows the Father except the Son, and anyone to whom the Son wishes to reveal him. Come to me, all you who labor and are burdened, and I will give you rest. Take my yoke upon you and learn from me, for I am meek and humble of heart, and you will find rest for yourselves, for my yoke is easy. And my burden light." The Gospel of the Lord.
2: Praise to you, Lord Jesus Christ.
1: It's a great joy for me to be with you this week for the mother-daughter retreat. We begin this glorious feast of the Sacred Heart of Jesus, which is one of my favorite feast days. It's one of the four most central feast days for the Fathers of Mercy. And so it's all

0: Always good to be here, and the sisters sing better than the fathers of mercy do. The Sacred Heart of Jesus symbolizes and reveals to us the person of Jesus Christ. In sacred scripture and throughout the history of God's people, the heart has always been taken as representing the person themselves. And so when we talk about the Sacred Heart of Jesus, we're talking about the person of Jesus Christ, who reveals himself to us in his divine and human love. Even in the Old Testament, God spoke of the heart and how his heart was moved for his people. We heard of that in our first reading, when Moses speaking about how God drew his people to his heart. In the prophet Hosea, God speaks of drawing his child Israel with bands of love to his heart. Our Lord Jesus seeks to draw all of us into the burning furnace of the divine charity that is his Sacred Heart. The Sacred Heart shows us the Lord's great obedience, his humility, his submission to the will of the Father. And he draws us to the same, that we will also be meek and humble of heart, that we will be obedient to the Father, that we will submit ourselves to the Father and his will for us. It reveals to us God's infinite love, God's love that St. John speaks of in our epistle when he says, God loved the world that he sent his Son. The incarnation took place while we were still sinners. God came to suffer and to die for us. In the incarnation and in the redemption on Calvary, we see the love of God revealed. But my brothers and sisters, I'd also like to speak to you this evening of how the Lord in his Sacred Heart touches us through the sacrament of holy orders, in particular through the priesthood. There is an old saying that the priesthood is the love of the Sacred Heart. And not only are priests called to be in love with the Sacred Heart of Jesus, but it is the very act of being a priest. The very essence of being a priest is that God exercises the love of his Sacred Heart through us. Jesus shows us his divine love through the priesthood. Through his priest, Jesus Christ comes down upon the altar and makes himself present in the sacrifice of Calvary, made present in the Mass. Through the instrumentality of his priests, Jesus comes to us in Holy Communion.
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0: Through the priesthood, Jesus remains with us in the tabernacle. And Jesus who remains with us is
2: one,
0: so much so that some of the saints, like St. John Eudes and St. Peter Julian Aimard, spoke of the Eucharistic heart of Jesus. The heart of Jesus, the love of God, is there enfleshed for us in the tabernacle. Jesus reveals and comes to us in his love and mercy in the sacrament of confession, where he speaks to us and grants us his forgiveness through his priests. In the priesthood, God teaches us the truths of our Catholic faith, or we should say the truth of our Catholic faith, because it is all one. It is one truth that is Jesus Christ given to us in all of its different facets. Through the priests, God comforts us in times of sickness. He comes to us in viaticum and in the anointing of the sick to prepare us for the moment of death, the moment when we will cross from this life into the eternal life of heaven.

through his priests. This is the work of the Sacred Heart. This is the love of the Sacred Heart being given to us through the priesthood. On my recent mission trip in Australia, one of the very holy priests that I got to know down there made an interesting comment. He said, "Father, have you noticed that among Orthodox Catholics, traditional Catholics, and he mentioned in particular also among homeschoolers, that very often the children are suspicious of priests. And the priests are being tested to find out if they're Catholic, if they're really Catholic, whether they can be believed, whether they can be trusted." That is a sad commentary. Every priest is an instrument of the Sacred Heart of Jesus. Even if he were heterodox or immoral, Jesus Christ comes to us through him. Remember, it is a dogma of our faith that the sacraments do not depend on the holiness of the minister. Thank God. Can you imagine what it would be like going to confession and we've made the best confession of our life and then a year or two later on we find out that priest was a sinner? Oh no, I've got to find another priest and go do it again. And what if it turns out he's not so good? You know, Padre Pio would be the only priest hearing confessions. And a few guys like him. The sacraments are not dependent upon the holiness of the minister. Quite the contrary. God comes to us through his priests, no matter how the priest is living, no matter whether he is really being what he is supposed to be. Jesus Christ still acts through him. And so we need to have a great love and respect for the priesthood. If priests are unkind, if priests have done things that are immoral, if priests have shown that they are not fully with the Holy Father, we should love them nonetheless. We should respect their priesthood nonetheless. We should show them great kindness. St. Francis de Sales once said that you catch more flies with a teaspoon of honey than with an entire barrel of vinegar. I heard of a family some years back that got a new pastor. They were a homeschooling family, and this new pastor didn't like homeschoolers, and he made it clear that he didn't like them. He'd had problems with some in the past. And instead of writing him off, they invited him to dinner. And next month, they invited him to dinner again, and they kept inviting him to dinner. And within a year, he had not only changed in seeing this family as a very normal, healthy Catholic family, but he changed his attitude toward all homeschoolers because of them. When there is a person who is difficult, we will do much more good by showing them kindness and respect and love than by turning away from them, by turning our backs on them. Jesus continues to reveal himself and come to us through his priests. St. Francis of Assisi one time met a priest who was known as a very sinful man. This priest had a mistress and had a family on the side. And the people of that town were very scandalized by this priest. And they thought when St. Francis met him that he would, you know, take this priest to task and straighten him out. And St. Francis met this priest on the road and he knelt down in the road and he kissed the hands of that priest. And he converted that priest simply by showing him love and respect for his priesthood by which Jesus comes to us. In Australia, there is one person who's been beatified, one native Australian who was beatified. Her name is Blessed Mary MacKillop. And she was the foundress of an order known as the Josephite Sisters. And the Josephite Sisters started schools that they would go into the bush, into the area that's very sparsely populated, where there were no schools, no education at all, and they would start schools for the very poor people living in

0: in the bush. And Mary MacKillop suffered tremendously at the hands of priests. Her bishop excommunicated her when she had done nothing wrong. He forbade her community to have anything to do with her. He made her life almost a living hell for years. But Blessed Mary MacKillop wrote to her sisters and said this: "I would rather a dagger be thrust deep within my heart than that a word be spoken against a priest, the anointed of the Lord." My brothers and sisters, Jesus comes to us in his sacred heart, in his divine love, through the priesthood. Let us pray for our priests that they may truly show us the love of the sacred and Eucharistic heart of Jesus.
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2: I'm a big believer in the idea that succeeding with money is 80% behavior and 20% knowledge. Don't get me wrong, the 20% knowledge factor is critical, but values, attitude, and behavior will be your keys to achieving true financial freedom. Most of us know what it means to be responsible with money. Be generous, spend wisely, and save for the future. Instead, we give out of what's left over, spend beyond our means, and misuse debt. Why this disconnect between what we know we should do and what we actually do? St. Paul speaks eloquently of the virtues in Philippians chapter 4, verse 8, where he says, "Finally, brethren, whatever is true, whatever is honorable, whatever is just, whatever is pure, whatever is lovely, whatever is gracious, if there is any excellence, if there is anything worthy of praise, think about these things." Yet in Romans chapter 7, verse 15, the same St. Paul wrote, "I do not understand my own actions, for I do not do what I want, but I do the very thing I hate." Why this struggle to do what is right? Three words: fallen human nature. But Jesus makes it clear that he expects his disciples to win the battle when he said in the Gospel of Matthew chapter 28, verse 20, "Observe all that I commanded you." How can you be a more effective steward of providence? Grow closer to the person of Jesus Christ. As the United States bishops described in their pastoral letter on stewardship, becoming a disciple of Jesus Christ leads naturally to the practice of stewardship. I'm Phil Lenihan.
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0: The Lord be with you.

A reading from the Holy Gospel according to Luke. Mary set out and traveled to the hill country in haste, to a town of Judah, where she entered the house of Zechariah and greeted Elizabeth. When Elizabeth heard Mary's greeting, the infant leaped in her womb. And Elizabeth, filled with the Holy Spirit, cried out in a loud voice and said, "Most blessed are you among women, and blessed is the fruit of your womb. And how does this happen to me, that the mother of my Lord should come to me? For at the moment the sound of your greeting reached my ears, the infant in my womb leaped for joy. Blessed are you who believed that what was spoken to you by the Lord would be fulfilled." And Mary said, "My soul proclaims the greatness of the Lord. My spirit rejoices in God my Savior, for he has looked with favor on his lowly servant. From this day all generations will call me blessed. The Almighty has done great things for me, and holy is his name. He has mercy on those who fear him in every generation. He has shown the strength of his arm. He has scattered the proud in their conceit. He has cast down the mighty from their thrones and has lifted up the lowly. He has filled the hungry with good things, and the rich he has sent away empty. He has come to the help of his servant Israel, for he has remembered his promise of mercy, the promise he made to our fathers, to Abraham and his children forever." Mary remained with her about 3 months, and then returned to her home. Verbum Domini. Sometimes I've heard people speaking of the Blessed Virgin Mary and saying that she is no different than any other woman, that she was just some country girl off the street that God just happened to choose, and that there's nothing special about Mary. But in our gospel this morning, we hear Elizabeth, filled with the Holy Spirit, cry out in a loud voice and say, "Most blessed are you among women, and blessed is the fruit of your womb." Most blessed among women. That means Mary is more blessed than Sarah, from whom sprung the entire race of the Jewish people. She is more blessed than Rachel and Rebecca, the wives of the patriarchs. She is more blessed than Hannah, who gave birth to the great prophet Samuel and sang her hymn of joy. She is more blessed than all of the holy women. In fact, Mary is more blessed than all women who've ever walked the earth combined. She is most blessed among all women. And blessed is the fruit of her womb. The fruit of her womb being God himself, God made incarnate, God made flesh for our salvation. No woman has ever had a child as great as the child of Mary. No woman could ever dream of having God himself be her son. Now, granted, there are some women out there who seem to think that their sons or daughters are sons or daughters of God, the way they think that they should never correct them for anything because their child could never do anything wrong. But Mary truly had the Son of God for her son. In most families, we see the father is the head. Of course, even in the Holy Family, St. Joseph was the head. And then the mother, and then the children. But in the Holy Family, we see the greatest of all was the child, Jesus, and then Mary, and then St. Joseph. But yet Mary and Jesus respected St. Joseph

0: Blessed is the fruit of your womb. And then the Holy Spirit inspired St. Luke to write it down. So those who say that they believe every word of the Bible and they believe only the Bible says it. And it's doubly inspired. And she goes on and says, "And how does this happen to me that the mother of my Lord should come to me?" When we hear those words, we often don't get the full significance. For the Jewish people, when they said Lord or my Lord, it was a substitute for using the divine name Yahweh. The divine name I am who am that was revealed by God to Moses on Mount Sinai at the burning bush. Yahweh. The proper name of God. And since the Jewish people seldom, if ever, pronounced the divine name, they would use the word Lord as a substitute. So what Elizabeth is saying, the mother of my Lord should come to me. Who am I that the mother of my Lord should come to me? She's saying, who am I that the mother of Yahweh should come to me? She wasn't using Lord like some king or some magistrate, but God himself. Mary is the mother of God. At the moment that her greeting reached the ears of Elizabeth, the infant in her womb leaped for joy, or danced for joy, just as David danced before the Ark of the Covenant in pure joy as the Ark was brought into Jerusalem. So John the Baptist danced for joy in the womb of his mother at the voice of Mary. Blessed are you who believed that what was spoken to you by the Lord would be fulfilled. Mary is blessed, more blessed for her faith than she is for being the mother of the Lord. So says St. Augustine. She is more blessed as the disciple of the Lord for her act of faith than she is as his mother. Mary conceived Jesus in her heart before she conceived him in her womb. And my friends, we all can also conceive Jesus in our hearts in the act of faith and truly making him the Lord of our lives. Believing in him, believing every one of his words, putting our entire trust and hope and confidence in him. And Mary sings her beautiful hymn, the Magnificat. I don't even know how we can recite this hymn. It's so much of a song, a hymn of joy. She says, "From this day all generations will call me blessed." All generations. It is not all generations of pagans, all generations of Buddhists or Hindus, all generations of believers, of Christians, will call her blessed. When we have our Protestant brothers and sisters who say, Mary isn't blessed, Mary isn't special, let us gently and lovingly remind them that Mary herself, inspired by the Holy Spirit, and St. Luke, who was inspired by the Holy Spirit to write it down, said that all generations will call me blessed. All generations of believers, if we truly believe in Jesus, if we truly recognize him as our Lord and Savior, then we will call her blessed. We will recognize that she is the greatest of all women and the greatest disciple of the Lord. May we follow her with the faith, the hope, and love that she had, giving our lives totally to the service of God as she did. God bless you all.
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0: These phrases best describe the young men preparing for the priesthood at St. Thomas Aquinas Seminary in Nairobi, Kenya. 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How is the Lord present to you? And how can you help your neighbor experience Jesus' love and compassion? It's a lesson from the missions.
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3: In the name of the Father, and of the Son, and of the Holy Spirit. 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May the offering of our service and the prayer of the blessed Archangel Gabriel, patron of radio broadcasting, be acceptable in your sight, O Lord. Lord, show us your mercy and love and grant us your salvation. Glory be to the Father and to the Son and to the Holy Spirit, as it was in the beginning, is now, and ever shall be, world without end. Amen.

0: Welcome back. You are listening to an EWTN Global Catholic Radio Network presentation of The Fathers of Mercy Hour. Insightful reflections that will lift your soul to God and feed your spiritual journey. Today's hour is from the Fathers of Mercy Parish Mission Series, Encountering the Living Lord Jesus. This is Father Ben Cameron's homily on holiness through daily duty.
1: The Lord be with you.
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1: A reading from the Holy Gospel according to Matthew.
2: Glory to you, Lord.
1: Jesus said to his disciples, "Not everyone who says to me, 'Lord, Lord,' will enter the kingdom of heaven, but only the one who does the will of my Father in heaven. Many will say to me on that day, 'Lord, Lord, did we not prophesy in your name? Did we not drive out demons in your name? Did we not do mighty deeds in your name?' Then I will declare to them solemnly, 'I never knew you. Depart from me, you evildoers.' Everyone who listens to these words of mine and acts on them will be like a wise man who built his house on rock. The rain fell, the floods came, and the winds blew and buffeted the house, but it did not collapse. It had been set solidly on rock. And everyone who listens to these words of mine but does not act on them will be like a fool who built his house on sand. The rain fell, the floods came, and the winds blew and buffeted the house, and it collapsed and was completely ruined." The Gospel of the Lord.
2: Praise to you, Lord Jesus Christ.

0: In the old law, Deuteronomy, the second law, Moses told the people, "Take these words of mine into your heart and soul. Bind them at your wrist as a sign, and let them be a pendant on your forehead." The Jewish people took these words very literally. And very early on, the Jewish people got into the practice of literally binding the Word of God onto their foreheads and their arms as they would pray. There was a movie that I saw some years ago about the Hasidic Jewish community in New York. The priest that showed it to us was the local parish priest when the events portrayed in the movie took place. And he said it was very realistic. And you would see these Jewish men in the synagogue as they were going to pray, and they would have a little box, a little container, with a little fragment of the law, and they would attach it to their forehead, and they would attach another one and bind it onto their arm, and then they would begin to pray. The Jewish people took a lot of these things very literally. Now, we are called to take the Word of God, the Word spoken to us by Almighty God, into our hearts and souls. Not literally to bind them onto our wrist or onto our forehead, but to really take them into ourselves and to make the Word of God, let the Word of God be that living and effective Word of God that is the sword of the Spirit. We are to allow the Word of God to pierce our hearts, to separate the spiritual from, we could say, from the chaff in our lives, to allow the Word of God to truly penetrate to the depths of our souls. Jesus says, "Not everyone who says, 'Lord, Lord,' will enter the kingdom, but only the one who does the will of the Father." Prophesying, preaching in the name of the Lord, proclaiming His word, driving out demons, doing mighty deeds, even working miracles, do not guarantee that we are in the state of grace. These things are charisms or charismatic gifts. And charismatic gifts are given on behalf of the church. And the people who have them may or may not be in the state of grace. We have to do the will of the Father in heaven. For each of us, that means we have to seek God's will in our daily lives. What is God's will in my life? What is His plan for my life? What is my vocation in life? My calling from Almighty God? And when we seek that will of God for our lives, His plan for our lives, it is then, when we embrace His plan, that we fulfill His will and we prepare ourselves for eternal life. If you are married, you already know your calling. You are to be married. And you are to be a good husband and father, or a holy wife and mother, living out that vocation fully in your daily life. If you are called to be a religious, or if some of these young men maybe are called someday to be priests, it is to embrace that vocation and live that out on a day-to-day, hour-by-hour basis, following the will of God in our vocation. Whether we are married, single, consecrated, widowed, or still discerning our vocation, we have to seek to know the will of God in our lives and to embrace it. To embrace it as God's plan for my life, God who knows better than I do the best way for me to become holy, the best way for me to go to heaven.
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0: Once we are in our vocation, we still have to continue to seek the will of God in our lives. How does God want me to live today? What does God want me to do in this day? Sometimes we might have ideas that if I do this, then I will be holy. If I make it to

daily Mass, if I make my a daily holy hour, if I pray the entire divine office, but what if that conflicts with your vocation? What if it is a father of a family who is trying, whose vocation is to raise his children, to provide for the needs of his wife and children, and to be there assisting his wife and raising the family, but he is spending all day in church as if he were a monk? That is not fulfilling the will of God in his life. We become holy by embracing God's will in our lives, which includes the responsibilities of our vocation, our daily responsibilities and duties. My brothers and sisters, we are also made holy by our daily duty. What is God's will for me right now? What am I to be doing right now? When it is time to pray, we should pray. When it is time to be at Mass, we should be at Mass. I remember years ago when I was in college, we had two Masses a day at the college. And in the afternoon Mass, there was a family that would come, or actually the lady and her children would come to the Mass. And the lady would kneel throughout the entire Mass, which of course, there are times we're supposed to stand, and there are times that we're supposed to sit, and there are times we're supposed to kneel. So right there, there was something wrong. When you're kneeling through the gospel, when you're supposed to stand, there's something wrong. She would kneel there during the Mass, very reverent, with her veil on, in ecstasy of the Mass, and her little boy was driving us crazy, running around like a little maniac. And one of our chaplains pointed out to us in our moral theology class that going to Mass and being in ecstasy while your little son is acting like a chimpanzee and driving everybody else crazy is not sanctifying. We are sanctified by our daily duty. And that means if you are a mother or a father and you have a little one who is screaming bloody murder or who needs to be disciplined because they're six and they're acting like they're two in church, you are actually sanctified more by taking them outside and giving them that little swat on the rear end to get their attention than you are by pretending like it's not happening. We are sanctified by seeking the will of God in our lives. Being a good father, being a good mother, living that out, taking care of your responsibilities is part of your way to holiness, and therefore part of your way to heaven. The one who does the will of the Father in heaven is the one who will enter the kingdom. When we seek to embrace the will of God, seek the will of God, and embrace the will of God in our lives, in our vocations, that is when we are the man who built his house upon the rock. When we build our lives on what I want, my will, me, myself, and I, that is when we are the fool who builds his house on sand. It is only when we truly seek and embrace that will of God that our house, our spiritual house, will be well founded. This weekend, we're finishing the mother-daughter retreat. Ladies, both mothers and daughters, in your vocation as woman, whether you are wife and mother, whether you are a widow, whether you are discerning a vocation right now, or whether you're too young to be thinking about it much, but it's in the future. What is God's will for you today? Seek that will of God. Embrace the will of God in your life right in the here and now. When we embrace God's will for us now, even if we're 10 years old and we're still figuring out what we're going to do in life, that's going to make it easier for us to embrace God's will tomorrow.
And 5 years from now,

0: now and 10 years from now and when we get our call. Let us be like that man, founding his house on the rock. The rock is Christ. Let us seek his will above all else.
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3: Matters. Hello, I'm Nadine Petrushevitz, and today I'm speaking with Donna Hannes. Donna, it's a pleasure to be with you today.
4: Thank you. I'm so glad to be here.
3: Donna, you do something that's quite remarkable. You are a mom of 8 kids, and it's something that we don't hear about too often in this day and age. You know, with that, tell us just a bit about your kids in terms of their age range.
4: 24, 23, 22, 20, 19, 16, 14, and 12.
3: Quite an amazing spread of age. You could probably have a sitcom all by yourself with all of the life that comes through your door, I bet.
4: That's what our household life is like, a revolving sitcom.
3: Tell me just a bit, Donna, what do you think is the greatest challenge that you find that parents face today?
4: First of all, I think there's parents that aren't really sure they want to be parents. They'd rather be friends. I was pondering this, because you and I have talked about this quite a bit. At one point, I would have said maybe like a lack of authority, but in the past week or so, I've really been thinking, where does this lack of authority and lack of respect for authority from the children come from? And I think they're bombarded from the media, they're bombarded from the music, they're bombarded everywhere you turn, whether it's TV, video, music, school. I mean, some of the schools are really undermining parental authority, but it all boils down to relativism, which is interesting. The Pope was just speaking about this with regards to the Islam business.
3: Yes.
4: And really what he was saying was you can't have faith or reason. You have to have faith and reason, because either one left alone leads to error. And within that whole context, if there are no moral absolutes, if there's no absolute right or absolute wrong, we're all on shifting sand as parents. I feel like a dinosaur so often, because I find myself saying, no, you can't do this. This is totally violates the principle of honesty or of chastity or of being a good steward or whatever. And if you don't live by your principles, you're doomed to live by your feelings. And if
3: Very
4: you live
3: well
4: on your feelings, you really have no alternative but to manipulate to try to maintain those good feelings.
3: Yes.
4: It's a and
3: very
4: I don't
3: good
4: live
3: point.
4: Like that.
3: You know, I've often heard you say that foolishness is bound up in the heart of the child. What do you mean by that, and kind of what does a parent need to do in that regards?
4: Well, the actual literal translation of that verse, we used to hear it, spare the rod, you'll spoil the child. But the actual literal translation I read was, the man that spares the rod, surely he hates his son. Which
3: wow.
4: is quite a different
3: I'd say.
4: Take on the verse. You know, that's in Proverbs. In the New Testament, it says that God chastens those he loves. And while, this now I'm paraphrasing, no chastening is pleasant at the time, goes on to say it leads to the peaceable fruit of righteousness. Now, you hear all this business about self-esteem. No, we can't do this. It'll hurt their self-esteem. Self-esteem comes from within. It comes from doing the right thing. And if your conscience is developed, then when you violate your conscience in sin, you're miserable, you're unhappy. We all make mistakes, and those mistakes teach us that we don't want to make that mistake again.
3: Right, and so you really think that it, you know, the parents need to help the child to really look at the heart of what they're doing and why they're doing it.
4: Exactly. If you live by your feelings, I mean, feelings are what they are. They're feelings. But they need to lead you to, is my heart oriented properly? What I see a lot, and again, I feel like such a dinosaur, and not that my kids aren't entitled. They certainly could fit that bill as well. But what I see are children that are egocentric, totally self-focused, selfish takers. And it can only lead to one place, and that is misery.
3: Yes.
4: For them. Hopefully not for eternity, but certainly in this world they will be unhappy and miserable, and those around them will be miserable.
3: Mm-hmm.
4: You see, everyone has a deposit or a gift to leave on this planet. And if you don't give your gift, you're going to be miserable. You know, the gift is part of who you

0: are. It's your deposit, your gift to mankind, to the church, to the world. Then another thing that I think when you see miserable kids, you have to ask them, what are you sowing? One of the things I try to, you know, pound into my kids is that reaping and sowing is more certain than the principle of gravity. What are you sowing? You don't like what you're reaping? What are you sowing?
1: Mm-hmm. It's a very interesting way to look at that, because I think that anyone who spends a fair amount of time around kids recognizes that they have a difficult time relating their actions and consequences together. They have a hard time seeing kind of the cause and effect in their decision-making process.
0: Part of that is because there's a lack of philosophy being taught.
1: Mm-hmm.
0: You know, we are not teaching kids how to think to the end of the string. When you hear these public personalities, they're commenting on political issues or they're commenting on moral issues when they don't even live in the real world.
1: I know, it's a bit frustrating, and you often think it would be best for you to kind of stay within your career and not expound on issues that you really do not have much knowledge to share with others. As a mom, you take time to be with your kids, and with such a large family, how do you accomplish spending time with them?
0: Well, I try to take any time I can that's available. If I've got to take one to an appointment or something, they're like a captive audience in the car for a while, and it's a chance to be with just them. I try not to talk on the cell phone when I'm with my kids in the car, and especially if I'm picking up carpool in the afternoons, I make sure I turn the radio down because they're really chatty in the afternoons and you can hear all kind of things about what's going on. But
1: Yeah. With
0: the girls, I tend to take them shopping. That's mm-hmm. a fun time for us, even if we don't buy anything. Or with the boys, love to go to academy or go to a ball game.
1: I know that after your first marriage was annulled and you met your true husband of present, there was a time there where all of your kids were basically watching you date. You've told me that while you were dating, it was very important for you both to live in, you know, a lifestyle that was a good example for all of the kids to see. Can you explain a little bit more about that?
0: Well, they watched us like a hawk. I mean, our every move was under the microscope. But I've always talked to them quite a bit about chastity and how chastity before marriage protects your marriage that you'll have in the future. It's hard to have a sacramental marriage if you've been giving your body away to all these different people.
1: Mm-hmm.
0: And that it is a way to honor your future husband by protecting yourself now. And one of the things that Richard and I did was we made a covenant about chastity when we first started dating. And that we knew that that would protect our marriage down the road if that, in fact, was where we ended up. And it was one of the best decisions we ever made. You know, the rules don't change just because you're an adult. And it was very, very difficult. I mean, we both knew from a physical sense what we were missing. And our hearts were so tuned into each other anyway because we'd been friends for so long. It was very difficult. I mean, I have a lot of compassion for these teenagers.
1: You know, so basically you would say that in a nutshell, you know, the responsibility that both parents have for each of your children is that you help them become holy individuals.
0: That's our job. I mean, I really don't care if my kids get into Harvard. I want them to get into heaven. I mean, that's the bottom line. And a child becoming holy, again, back to Proverbs, it says, train up a child in the way he should go, and when he's old, he'll not stray from it. And I think sometimes that verse is interpreted a lot of different ways, but my understanding of it is that each child is a bearer of the image of God, and each child highlights a certain aspect of that image of God. And I think as parents, it's really our unique privilege to a lot of times be able to see that very clearly in our children and to fan the flame of that image of God so that they, just in living out who they are, you know, they are the presence of Christ in the world.
1: Yeah,
0: and I just think it's critically important that we understand we can't raise each child the same because they are not the same. And that we just honor their individuality. And in doing that, you know, my husband and I honor each other. We have to be gentle as we're trying to blend these two families together because it's easy for him to see if my kids are jerking my chain, you know, manipulating me. Mm-hmm. It's easy for me to see if his children are doing the same to him. And so we have to be gentle, but we have to be honest and we have to be clear. And it's for the benefit of all these children. And that was one thing we understood very clearly early on, that the marriage would be for the benefit of us, but for the benefit of all these children. You know, you can't protect a kid from pain. They're going to have

0: pain in the world, no matter, we all have pain. But we can teach them how to process it and how to grow through it. And for myself, I know that I've been around a few mountains several times, and I prefer not to make that trip again. I want to learn the lesson the first time around. And that's what I'm trying to teach them to do, too. Okay, what's really going on here? Again, we're back to philosophy. We're back to absolute. We're back to living rightly, doing the right thing. You know, living the right way, doing the right thing is a reward unto itself.
1: Donna, it's a pleasure to be with you today. I'm Nadine Petrushevitz with Donna Hannes.
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7: Today, we're looking at Psalm 17. So Psalm 17 is in Book 1. The first verse, the prescript, is very simply a prayer of David. O Lord, hear a cause that is just. Pay heed to my cry. Turn your ear to my prayer. No deceit is on my lips. He's entreating the Lord to listen, to open the ear of God's heart to his cry, to his prayer. And Lord, he said, when I'm praying to you, there's no deceit on my lips. I'm not praying for selfish motives. I'm not praying to meet necessarily a need, some kind of earthly need. I'm praying from the depths of my heart. So listen, Lord, with the ear of your heart to my heart in this prayer. I love that.
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10: Another Texas man has been indicted after authorities say he secretly gave abortion drugs to a pregnant woman without her knowledge or consent, killing her unborn child. Prosecutors allege he crushed the drugs into a drink after repeatedly pressuring the mother to get an abortion. The baby girl, named Presley May, was delivered stillborn at 14 weeks. Reports show the man repeatedly pressured the woman into getting an abortion and even offered her money if she would kill their child, but she refused. So how was he able to acquire these deadly drugs? Well, the chemical abortion pill is distributed by mail with no meaningful medical oversight. Abusers have repeatedly been able to purchase these drugs to use against innocent women and their children.
9: For more information, follow us on social media at Life Issues Institute.
11: Prayer is a variety of forms of communication. Sometimes we simply greet one another, hi, how are you? And we say small, short prayers similarly to God. Other times we

0: engage people in deep conversations. Other times, we engage our families in family reunions and big meals. Similarly with God, we engage Him in Eucharist and deep meditation as well.
1: Ito po si Bishop Broderick Pabilio, katuwang na obispo ng Archdiocese ng Pilipinas. 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Amen.
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6: 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Father Ricardo is a priest and parish pastor in the Archdiocese of Detroit. He also serves as a consultant to the Archdiocesan Department of Evangelism, Catechesis, and Schools. Father Ricardo completed his graduate studies at Sacred Heart Major Seminary in Detroit and the Gregorian University in Rome. He was ordained in 1996. This episode is entitled, Year of Faith, Number 2, Prayer, Number 1. Today's show is program number 770. And now, here's Father John Ricardo. We hope you enjoy.
7: Lord and lover of our souls, we believe that we are in your presence and that you love us. For your Son said, where two or more are gathered in his name, that he would be with them. So we know that he is with us, for there are more than two gathered in his name. And where he is, you are in the Spirit as well. Lord, we beg you to give to us, to all of us, an increase in the gift of faith. Let this year ahead, which is about to begin, be one that's rich with blessings and grace, of coming to know you and all that you've done for us like never before, of responding to you like never before. For those of us who are in the habit of not praying, to be graced with what we need to get into the habit of praying. For those of us whose prayer has become rote and dry and empty, and the mere recitation of words, to have our hearts raised to you. For those of us whose prayer right now is rich, to be sustained. Father, send your Spirit upon us now. Turn our eyes to the crucifix, the cross of your Son. Help us to see with the eyes of our heart what it is that you have done for us, why we were made, what life's really all about. We ask all this in Jesus' name. Amen. Amen. In the name of the Father, the Son, and the Holy Spirit. Amen. Our Lady of Good Counsel, pray for us. Quick show of hands, how many people were not here last week? Wow, all right, great. Welcome. Just kind of laid out and tried to talk about the events that are coming up at Our Lady of Good Counsel in a special way. We begin tonight with our series really in earnest. So those of you not here last week, the Year of Faith will start next week, October 11th, and it'll run through November 24th, 2013, which will be the Feast of Christ the King, which is the end of the liturgical year in the church. And it's a commemoration of two anniversaries. The first anniversary is the 50th anniversary of the beginning of the Second Vatican Council. And then the second is the 20th anniversary of the promulgation, or the putting forth of the second universal catechism in the history of the church. First Universal Catechism, Council of Trent,

16th century. None of us, even those of us who feel a bit old, were alive then. And then this catechism, which has just come out. But we also said that the year of faith is really intended to address a crisis in the church. And the crisis is something that Pope Benedict XVI has called the illiteracy of faith. Something like a contentless faith. And I threw out last week a definition, which I encouraged you all to memorize, for faith. Faith is, anybody want to take a stab? Surely you know there was going to be a quiz tonight. How did you not memorize this? Faith is God's work in me to which I respond, right? Faith is God's work in me to which I respond. So what is it that he wants to work in us, that he wants to do in us? What is the work that God wants to do in us? Maybe we could say it as simply as this. And even as I say it, it will sound like words. And so you've got to ask the Holy Spirit who dwells in you to help you understand that it's not words, it's reality. The work God wants to do in you and in me is to overwhelm you with his love. God wants you. God desires you. God longs for you. He created you for friendship with himself. He created you to be divinized. That's the purpose for every human being. You see something in a room that you don't recognize and you ask somebody, what is this? What do you do with that? Someone says, well, that's a hammer. Oh, what do you do with a hammer? Well, you pound nails with it. Oh, you don't eat it? No, you pound nails with it. We need to ask ourselves again the question, what's the human being for? What are we made for? What is the purpose of our existence? And the purpose of our existence, the purpose of the existence of every person on the face of the earth, whether they know it or not, is irrelevant, is to be divinized. Not to be absorbed into God and just kind of melt away, to be divinized, to become like him, to share in his own life, to be overwhelmed with love, to be received for who you are, to be purified. And if that sounds kind of dry or boring, think immediately to how dry or boring your life is when you move someplace, you know, whether it was when you were young and you went to a new school and you didn't know anybody, or when you moved to a new town and you didn't know anybody, or all the different experiences that we've had in loneliness, and then all of a sudden you make a first friend and everything changes. Or then you meet the person that you end up marrying and everything changes. Or you meet your best friend now and everything changes. Because the purpose of life is love, to be loved and to love, in that order, to be loved and to love. That's the work that God wants to do in us. And that's what he reveals to me as I ponder the cross, as I look at Jesus nailed to a tree. You and I are supposed to ask the Spirit over and over again to reveal to us the meaning of the cross. Why is it that there's a man attached to it? We've become used to looking at Jesus hanging on a cross. That's why we have in our church upstairs in the sanctuary painted beneath the crucifix words. The words are intended to be a commentary. The words are words of Jesus spoken from the cross in John chapter 19. The words are words which are promoted by the missionaries of charity, Mother Teresa's order, Mother Teresa of Calcutta. In every chapel of every missionaries of charity community, everywhere in the world, painted next to the crucifix are simply the words, I thirst. That's our brand here at Our Lady of Good Counsel. It's become very intentional in everything we do. It's on our letterhead now. It's on business cards. It'll be on every promotional piece that we put out. The words render the crucifix intelligible. The crucifix without the words doesn't necessarily make sense. Why is it that he's there? He's there because he thirsts. Amongst the many handouts that I've given you tonight, there's a yellow one. I don't want you to pick it up right now. Some of you are very familiar with this prayer. It's actually really not even a prayer. It's a locution. It's words from the Lord to Mother Teresa. Some of you know this quite well. Some of you have never heard this. Before we do anything tonight, because this is the starting point, as the Catechism will make clear, prayer is God's thirst. So lest we think this is something kind of novel to us here at Our Lady of Good Counsel, we'll look at where the Catechism is quoting this real quick.

But just listen. If it helps you to hear better, close your eyes. And even as I say that, these are very difficult words to hear in a crowd of a couple hundred people, because the Lord's going to speak here remarkably intimately, just to you. And so the best suggestion I can have is to take this prayer and in the week ahead, just to spend time with it. And if you can do that in the presence of the Eucharist, do that in the presence of the Eucharist, even if you don't even know what I mean by that yet. If you've never prayed in the presence of the Eucharist, I'll say something about that as we go on. If you're one of the people who came tonight just because you got invited by a friend, because we challenged people to do that last week, then you are in for a treat. Not because of me or the crowd or anything, because God wants to break into your life. And he wants to break into your life and amaze you with how important you are. Not because of anything you've done, just because of who you are. And probably in no other way does that come clear as in this prayer. So close your eyes if you want, but just ask the Lord, Lord, help me to hear these words right now. It is true. I stand at the door of your heart day and night, even when you are not listening, even when you doubt it could be me. I am there. I await even the smallest sign of your response, even the least whispered invitation that will allow me to enter. And I want you to know that whenever you invite me, I do come, always, without fail. Silent and unseen, I come, but with infinite power and love. And bringing the many gifts of my spirit, I come with my mercy, with my desire to forgive and heal you, and with a love for you beyond your comprehension, a love every bit as great as the love I have received from the Father. I come, longing to console you and give you strength, to lift you up and bind all your wounds. I bring you my light to dispel your darkness and all your doubts. I come with my power that I might carry you and all your burdens, with my grace to touch your heart and transform your life, and my peace I give to still your soul. I know you through and through. I know everything about you. The very hairs of your head I have numbered. Nothing in your life is unimportant to me. I have followed you through the years, and I have always loved you, even in your wanderings. I know every one of your problems. I know your needs and your worries. And yes, I know all your sins. But I tell you again that I love you, not for what you have or haven't done. I love you for you. For the beauty and dignity my Father gave you by creating you in his own image. It is a dignity you have often forgotten, a beauty you have tarnished by sin. But I love you as you are. And I have shed my blood to win you back. If you only ask me with faith, my grace will touch all that needs changing in your life, and I will give you the strength to free yourself from sin and all its destructive power. I know what is in your heart. I know your loneliness and all your hurts, the rejections, the judgments, the humiliations. I carried it all before you, and I carried it all for you, so you might share my strength and victory. I know especially your need for love, how you are thirsting to be loved and cherished. But how often have you thirsted in vain, by seeking that love selfishly, striving to fill the emptiness inside you with passing pleasure, with the even greater emptiness of sin? Do you thirst for love? Come to me, all you who thirst. I will satisfy you and fill you. Do you thirst to be cherished? I cherish you more than you can imagine, to the point of dying on a cross for you. I thirst for you. Yes, that's the only way to even begin to describe my love for you. I thirst for you. I thirst to love you and to be loved by you. That is how precious you are to me. I thirst for you. Come to me, and I will fill your heart and heal your wounds. I will make you a new creation and give you peace, even in all your trials. I thirst for you. You must never doubt my mercy, my acceptance

of you, my desire to forgive, my longing to bless you and live my life in you. I thirst for you. If you feel unimportant in the eyes of the world, that matters not at all. For me, there is no one any more important in the entire world than you. I thirst for you. Open to me. Come to me. Thirst for me. Give me your life, and I will prove to you how important you are to my heart. Don't you realize that my Father already has a perfect plan to transform your life, beginning from this moment? Trust in me. Ask me every day to enter and take charge of your life, and I will. I promise you before my Father in heaven that I will work miracles in your life. Why would I do this? Because I thirst for you. All I ask is that you entrust yourself to me completely. I will do all the rest. Even now, I behold the place my Father has prepared for you in my kingdom. Remember that you are a pilgrim in this life, on a journey home. Sin can never satisfy you or bring you the peace you seek. All that you have sought outside of me has only left you more empty. So do not cling to the things of this life. Above all, do not run from me when you fall. Come to me without delay. When you give me your sins, you give me the joy of being your Savior. There is nothing I cannot forgive and heal. So come now and unburden your soul. No matter how far you may wander, no matter how often you forget me, no matter how many crosses you may bear in this life, there is one thing I want you to always remember, one thing that will never change. I thirst for you, just as you are. You don't need to change to believe in my love, for it will be your belief in my love that will change you. You forget me, and yet I am seeking you every moment of the day, standing at the door of your heart and knocking. Do you find this hard to believe? Then look at the cross. Look at my heart that was pierced for you. Have you not understood my cross? Then listen again to the words I spoke there, for they tell you clearly why I endured all this for you. I thirst. Yes, I thirst for you. As the rest of the psalm I was praying says of me, I looked for love and I found none. All your life I have been looking for your love. I have never stopped seeking to love you and be loved by you. You have tried many other things in your search for happiness. Why not try opening your heart to me right now, more than you ever have before? Whenever you do open the door of your heart, whenever you come close enough, you will hear me say to you again and again, not in mere human words, but in spirit, no matter what you have done, I love you for your own sake. Come to me with your misery and your sins, with your troubles and needs, and with all your longing to be loved. I stand at the door of your heart and knock. Open to me, for I thirst for you. God will do his part. He will do his work in us. The key is our part, our response back to him. And so the topic tonight and for the next 2 weeks is prayer. The Catechism teaches the wonder of prayer is that it is he who first seeks us. Jesus thirsts. This is the Catechism, paragraphs 25, 60, and 61. Whether we realize it or not, prayer is the encounter of God's thirst with us. Prayer is the response of faith to the free promise of salvation, and also a response of love to the thirst of the only Son of God. That's paragraphs 25, 60, and 61 in the Catechism. 25, 67 teaches us this: God calls man first. Man may forget his Creator or hide far from his face. He may run after idols or accuse the deity of having abandoned him, yet the living and true God tirelessly calls each person to that mysterious encounter known as prayer. In prayer, the faithful God's initiative of love always comes first. Our own first step is always a response. As God gradually reveals himself and reveals man to himself, prayer appears as a reciprocal call, a covenant drama. So that's what we're going to be doing the next 3 weeks, including tonight. We want to talk about our response.

There are four sections to the catechism. So the first section has to do with the creed. And then from there, we move on to the sacraments. From there, we move on to the moral life, the Ten Commandments. And the last section is prayer. But the most important section to begin with is prayer. That's why we're putting it first. Quick word on the title of these nights. So the title of the three-part series is Lord, Teach Us How to Pray. That comes from Luke chapter 11, verses 1 to 13. This is the passage in Luke's gospel where he teaches the Our Father. And I've always been, increasingly so in the last couple of years, I guess, just provoked by what moves the apostles to ask Jesus to teach them the Our Father. And what moves them is they're watching him pray. So it says in Luke, he was praying in a certain place, and when he ceased, one of his disciples said to him, Lord, teach us to pray, as John taught his disciples. So in my mind, here's what I picture. The Lord is off in conversation with the Father, but he's certainly within eyesight and within hearing of the disciples. And as they're watching him, they're looking at him, realizing, whatever it is he's doing, I've never done. That's what provokes them. Can you teach us to do what you just did? Because we pray, but when we pray, we say a lot of words. People come to confession. People still come to confession, by the way, those of you who haven't been in a long time. I always ask at the end, do you know an act of contrition? Oh, yes, Father. Why don't you say that now? I confess to Almighty God and to you, my brothers and sisters, I sin to no Father. That is not a prayer. That's just the mumbling of words. We get so preoccupied with rattling off a formula. But when they watch the Lord pray, they're looking at him going, that's not at all what you're doing. So can you tell us how to do that? When you see somebody pray who knows how to pray, I'm thinking of a woman in the parish who walked into church one day and she saw a man praying. And she confided in me sometime afterwards. She just said, that was one of the most attractive things I've ever seen in my life. He thought he was all alone in the church and he was just with the Lord. She had come to pray too, but she was basically eavesdropping. She was so taken by what he was doing. When you see people pray who really know what's going on, who know that they're in communion with the Lord, it's stunning. I learned how to pray from my dad. I mean, at least I learned the importance of prayer from my dad. I saw my father every night on his knees at the foot of his bed, every night before he went to bed. And I'm sure he didn't kneel there so that I would see it or so that, I don't know if you saw him every night or not, but I certainly did. One of my sisters and my brother are here. That's just an indelible mark in my memory. And I'm sure he didn't do that so I would see it, but I'm sure he did it so I would see it, if you know what I mean. If you're parents and you have children at home, let them see you pray, please. Model prayer for them. Prayer is not intuitive, as the crowd shows. That's why we're here, hoping to get something, hoping to learn more how to do this thing that we all know we should be doing or could be doing better, but don't really know how to do it. So if you got kids at home, please let them see you pray. So I saw my dad pray. I just knew that's what a man does. A real man prays. But I didn't really know how to pray. I heard my dad pray, especially at meals and whatnot. We never said, bless us, O Lord, and these thy gifts, which we're about to receive from thy bounty through Christ our Lord. Fine prayer, but we just never said it. My dad just always led us spontaneously in prayer, which was great for me. I heard him just talk to the Lord out loud. But my life in prayer really dramatically changed when I lived in a household with about 15, 16 guys shortly after I got out of college. And we had in our basement a small chapel, and we would begin the day in prayer all together. And I kind of stood in the back of the chapel praying. And there were two guys, they're both priests now. At the time, one of them was a Pentecostal minister and the other was just a Catholic layman. They're now both ordained. But I would stand in the back and I would watch them and listen to them because we prayed out loud. And as I listened to them, I thought, oh my gosh, you are really talking to somebody. They were talking like sons to their father. And it was so inspiring to me. That's what the disciples are doing when they watch the Lord. So if you take nothing away from tonight other than this, this would be worth it. Leave and ask the Lord, Lord, teach me how to pray. Your spirit dwells in me. Help me to know how to do this. Help me to connect with you. Bishop Flores, who was one of the auxiliary bishops in Detroit a set of years ago, he's now down in Texas. He came 3 or 4 years ago and he preached at the Life Teen Mass and then he came down here and spoke to the teens afterwards and he used an image that night at Mass in talking to the kids, which I'm sure none of them got, but which all of us got. And he was trying to talk about listening to the Lord. And he says, talking to God is not like trying to tune in one of those old TVs with the antennas. And they're all like, antennas? TV? We got cable. I mean, come on. We got a dish, you know, you got to move the dish.

his sheep. That means you should know his voice. If you're not recognizing his voice right now, just say to him, Lord, I ain't hearing your voice all that well right now. Can you do what you promised you would do? I don't hear you. So help me to hear you. And if we give him time, we will hear him. That's not my promise, that's his. He doesn't lie. Before we go a little bit deeper, let me just touch real quickly on three points. First, prayer is not a luxury. Prayer is essential. You need prayer, I need prayer like we need oxygen. If I'm not in touch with God, I'm gonna die. Prayer is essential for life for two reasons. One, I'm made to know God. That's the purpose for my life, is to be in friendship with him. That's the easiest way to think of it. God made me for friendship with him and with each other. So if I'm not praying, I'm not in friendship with him. So I'm not doing what I was made for. In other words, if you got a good life right now and you don't pray, then imagine what your life will be like, because you're not doing what you were made for. You think you're fulfilled, you ain't seen nothing yet. When you come to know how remarkable and overwhelming his love is for you by name. But secondly, I need prayer because if I'm not in regular conversation with God, I am what Pope John Paul II calls a Christian at risk. So I copied for you apostolic letter, Novo Millennio Innuenti, at the beginning of the new millennium. So he wrote this after the Jubilee celebration of the year 2000. And in this, he says this about how parishes need to become schools of prayer. We got to be a place where people can come to learn to pray, to grow in their relationship with the Lord, and to do it, to actually do it, to be in conversation with the Lord together, whether it's at Mass, in the Liturgy of the Hours, in Eucharistic Adoration, in the Rosary, whatever it might be. So he's exhorting and reminding the faithful that by all means, those who are consecrated, whether it's priests or religious, have a special obligation to be living a life of prayer. But it would be wrong to think that ordinary Christians can be content with a shallow prayer that is unable to fill their whole life, especially in the face of the many trials to which today's world subjects faith. And we can only ponder quickly how much that's increased since the year 2001. They would be not only mediocre Christians, but Christians at risk. They would run the insidious risk of seeing their faith progressively undermined and would perhaps end up succumbing to the allure of substitutes, accepting alternative religious proposals, and even indulging in far-fetched superstitions. Just think back on your day-to-day. Unless you were listening to Catholic radio, what in your day-to-day was a reminder of the love of Jesus Christ? What in your day-to-day was a reminder of a biblical worldview? What in your day-to-day reminded you that suffering is not meaningless? It's not in vain. What in your day-to-day reminded you of God's plan for marriage? Nothing we hear on a daily basis is of this kind. Virtually nothing. If I'm not listening to the Lord, if I'm not rooted in his word, if I'm not sitting at his feet, if I'm not talking to him, if I'm not pouring out my troubles to him, if I'm not asking him to give me light, to help me understand something that I don't understand or that I'm complaining about, where am I going to go? I'm going to get picked off. I will drift away. Second, silence is critical. We have to learn to be friends with silence. We all have to learn to somehow find a way to live a contemplative lifestyle in the midst of chaos. And you can do that. You and I have that control. Much of the chaos in our life is self-caused. I'd given an email for Lent last year, and in the middle of it, my prayer was just really rich again. And I was thinking back to when prayer in my life has been the richest. And prayer in my life was richest when I lived over in Europe before the internet existed, cut off from everything. And I had so much time to pray. My life was so calm. I was very much living in the world. I was living in the middle of Rome, 5 million people. But I didn't have these constant distractions, always, ooh, it's ringing. What's that? What's that? What's that? What's that? What's that? What's that? And so as I'm praying, gosh, this was such a great time in my life. The Lord just said, you know, you could have that again. We'll just get rid of email. Well, I don't know how I can do that. Really? What's more important to you? Your sanity? Your relationship with me? Or constantly being in touch, which is not exactly helping our relationships grow stronger anyway? We have the most in-touch generation of all time, and most of their friendships are virtual. They have friends. Who has hundreds of friends? Maybe three. I mean, real friends. I just heard a commercial the other day on the radio. It's a pill that allows you to eat pretty much anything you want and never exercise and lose weight. You're out of your mind. That's what we want, though, isn't it? I just want no responsibility. Can't I just have it all? Right? Who says I can't have it all? Well, God says I can't have it all. Reality says I can't have it all. Remember
Bruce Almighty.

All the prayers come in an email request, you know, and he hits yes to all. And there's this conversation at a party and these people talking about, yeah, I won the lottery, yeah, you know, but apparently so did 5 million other people. We all won $2. And I lost 50 pounds on the Krispy Kreme diet. That's what we want. And that's what we want for prayer. Is there some real easy shortcut you can teach me? No, there's not. There's no shortcut to anything that's meaningful in life. We have to work. And a real difficult part of the work for us with regards to prayer, and not just prayer, but living the way we're supposed to live as humans, is to learn to love silence. I can't hear if there's always noise on. And we've become so programmed for instant feedback that we can treat God the same way. But God is not like that. In our parish school, right outside the administration office, there's a bulletin board that says, "Be calm and know that I am God." And I joke with all the kids when I walk past it. I see the words, but I don't see them. I hear, this is what God says to me, "Shut up and know that I'm God." Shut up. Stop talking. Not be calm and know that I'm God. Just shut up. And that's what a lot of us have to do. Stop talking. Turn the radio off. Turn the TV off when you're eating. Stop playing with your phone all day long. It's a phone. Like Captain Kirk to the people at the Star Trek reunion. It was a show. Get a life. So God to us, get a life. Stop playing with your phone. Talk to me. I made the universe. I made the guy who made the phone. I'm better than the phone. Third real quick point. Forget feelings. Feelings are irrelevant. They come and go. If you're married, you know that. And I mean that very sincerely. Love becomes strongest when the feelings are not there. Prayer becomes strongest when the feelings are not there. Most marriages quit precisely at the moment they have the chance to become strongest. And most people stop praying precisely at the moment when prayer can become richest, when I'm doing it with my will. If you're praying right now and prayer is really rich, hang in, because it's going to get dry, trust me. I haven't felt anything in prayer in years. That's just to be expected. That's how God works in our lives. He tests us. He purifies us. He wants to know, are you coming to me because of what I'm doing for you, because of the high you get out of this? Are you coming to me because it's right that you should love me and know my love? So many potential places we could just jump off into a talk on prayer, and I'm sure all of us would begin in very different places. But as I've been praying tonight, and at the risk of being kind of overly simplistic, this is kind of what I felt like the Lord was saying to me in the days leading up to today. I just want to talk about who, what, where, when, why, and how. Those are really important questions in almost everything in life, and they're certainly really important for prayer. First, who? To whom are we talking? Are we talking to a genie? Just rub the lamp? Three wishes? Are we talking to an ogre? Are we talking to some distant, removed deity who just kind of like wound up the universe and then pretty much checked out for the last several hundred million years? Or are we talking to the all-powerful Lord of heaven and earth? When you and I come to pray, we come into the presence of the Almighty. The one who made the universe, the one whom at this very moment in heaven, in the celestial courts, angels, these majestic creatures that we celebrated yesterday and Saturday with the Feast of the Guardian Angels and Michael, Gabriel, and Raphael, are worshiping in adoration, in awe. But he's not just all powerful, he's all good. He is goodness. And he's not just good, he's beautiful. A friend of mine always says, if you were to see God right now, you would explode for sheer joy. I have never seen anything remotely comparable to the beauty of God. God is beautiful, more beautiful than the most incredible sunset or sunrise or rainbow or person that you love. He's not just all powerful and he's not just good, he's not just beautiful, he's your Father. He is the Lord and lover of your soul. That's how the Book of Wisdom describes God. When we pray, we come into the presence of the one who, out of his extraordinary love for us, has shared with us that which is most precious to him, namely his Son. I'm talking to someone who rescued me from death, who despite the many times that I, like the prodigal son, said to him, I wish you were dead, which is what the father hears from his son when the son asks for his inheritance. Despite how many times you or I have said that to God, and every time we sin, that's what we say to him, I wish you were dead. I wish you weren't in my life right now. You are inconvenient to me. Despite all the times I've said that, he has rescued my life from hell, restored my strength, dusted me off, picked me up, set me on my feet. When I ask him, Lord, do you remember what I confessed yesterday? He says, no, it's all gone. All I see is my son or my daughter. He doesn't define me by my sin. He doesn't define you by yours. I come into the presence of the one who reconciled us himself and with each other. Isn't that why most of us pray?
Got to make sure that I tell him what I need.

Really? You don't think he knows? He made the universe. He's omnipresent. He's omniscient. Jesus tells me, your Father knows what you need before you ask him. So that kind of changes how we pray. For many of us, that would mean we just stop praying. We don't do anything but ask for things. What is prayer? Prayer is conversation with God. It's being in his presence. My favorite expression for prayer is wasting time with God. And I don't mean that that's a waste of time. Somebody said, how dare you say that? I don't mean it's a waste of time. It's obviously not a waste of time. You waste time with people you love. What are we doing today? I don't know. Who cares? Let's just go do something. Let's just hang out. Okay. That's what you do with people you love. When we pray, we just love being in this company. You want to say something to me, Lord? Great. If not, that's fine. I'm just delighted to be in your presence. It's an honor to be in your presence. I'm longing to be in your presence. So we're speaking with him and we're listening to him. And yet we all know from other relationships that we can be talking to someone and still be very far away. I mean, you're right there. You're 10 feet away from me. And I see you looking at me, but I don't think you're hearing a word coming out of my mouth. We can be like that with God. We can be saying lots and lots of words, but we are a million miles away. So we're there, everybody's saying everything, but we're a million miles away internally. Catechism reminds us that it is the heart that prays. If our heart is far from God, the words of prayer are in vain. There's an enormous difference between saying prayers and praying, especially as Catholics. The Catechism is just really frank. There's a tremendous danger in ritualism. And you can't escape ritualism. So if you're not Catholic and you're here and you go, man, those Catholics have all those rituals. Everybody has rituals. That's what it means to be human. You know, you go to someone else's Thanksgiving dinner, that's a ritual. Every family's got one. And every community of faith has rituals. Even if you're not reading out of a book, it's the same thing. We ritualize life. But there's a danger in that. It can become codified. It can become dry. It can become rote. We can get excessively caught up in externals. So prayer is when the heart and the mind are both raised to God, just as it is in any other relationship. Both my heart and my mind are engaged. And it's probably worth stating here that we're not talking about generic meditation. The goal here is not to become still, to empty ourselves of everything, to be in tune with nothingness. That's not what we're about. The goal here is to meet someone, to talk to someone, to listen to someone, to be there in their presence. The goal is union. That's the goal. That's what love wants. If you're engaged right now, you know that. Love wants union. That's right. It's really hard to be chaste. God wants union. And we want union with God. That's what we're made for. That's why we're restless in life. Where should we pray? Well, we should pray anywhere, to be sure. St. Paul, as Mary reminds us to pray always. He says that to the Ephesians and to the Thessalonians. So you can pray and should pray everywhere you are, whether it's in the car. Although it's really dangerous to pray in the car. I mean, I pray the rosary often in the car and people cut me off. And internally, I'm just glaring like, oh, I can't believe you did that. You jerk. Hail Mary, full of grace, the Lord is. I mean, what a fraud, you know? Glory be to the Father and to the Son and to the Holy Spirit. You know, I kind of make sure I stare at them. Did you see what you did there, you jerk? Oh, my Jesus, forgive us our sins. Save us from the fires of hell. Lead all souls to heaven, especially those in most need of your mercy, which is me right now. Because of that moron in the truck who knew the lane was running out and still just had to get in front of me. But I can tell none of you have ever had that experience. So you should pray in the car. Just be careful. You can pray in the shower. You can pray running. I know a lot of people who pray working out. I used to pray the rosary when I ran all the time. It was a great way for me to pray the rosary. It's a contemplative way. But I would suggest that it's worth establishing, if you don't have already, a place in your home dedicated to prayer. That doesn't mean go build a chapel. I'm not advocating for home renovations, although the builders in the room I'm sure would like that. I mean, having something like a prayer chair, something that simple. Like I have a chair in my bedroom in which I do nothing but pray. I usually pray here in the church, and we have a chapel in our house too, but there's a chair in my bedroom in which I do nothing but pray. It's dedicated to that. So that when I'm in it, I know this is what I do here. It can be very helpful to do that. Create some sort of sacred space in your home. When you go there, you encounter the Lord. Maybe you got a holy card and a candle. Maybe you got a crucifix. Maybe you put your Bible there. Maybe you got an icon. You got a rosary there on the table, whatever it might be. Many of us have that. Some of us have never thought of that. If you don't have that in your house right now, think about that. Think about, where could I do that? But having said all that, there is really

nothing that can compare with praying in the presence of the Blessed Sacrament. Whether that's in Eucharistic exposition, when the Eucharist is exposed in what we call the monstrance, that's the big kind of gold or silver vessel which rests on top of the altar in which the Eucharist is seen. Monstrance just comes from the Latin word to show. Whether it's when the Eucharist is exposed, as we do every day here and all day on Tuesdays, or whether it's in the tabernacle and you can't see him, but you're there in his presence. Fulton Sheen, the great preacher and top-rated TV show back in the 1950s, really a remarkable man, used to talk about how his life was so different and his sermons and his teaching were so different than his peers because he made a point to pray in front of the Blessed Sacrament every day. And he used to use the image of, just like you sit outside in the sun and over time, without knowing it, your skin changes color and you become tan. So if you sit in the presence of the sun, S-O-N, you will change. You have to. You'll get radiated with divine life. When should I pray? Well, again, certainly keeping in mind Paul's exhortation to pray always, we should pepper the day with prayer. But though it's good to do that, same as with any other friendship, if it's really going to grow, I have to set aside some time where I do nothing but talk to God. You know, it's fine to pick up the cell phone and call someone who's on their way over who you love and go, hey, would you mind, I'm out of coffee. Can you pick some up? Sure, great. But if that's all I ever do with that person, it isn't much of a friendship. Sooner or later, the person goes, I think you're just using me. Like, we never just talk. You always want something. And many of us relate to God that way. We just want something all the time. That's no relationship, certainly not a friendship. So we need to carve out a time that's dedicated just for us to be with him. And my suggestion is to do it first thing in the morning. For those of you who got kids at home, maybe it's after you take the kids to school. If you don't have that demand on you, maybe it's before anything else happens. Scripture talks about giving to God the first fruits. It's one of the ways we tithe, you know, so my paycheck whopping as it is every month, the first thing that goes out is my tithe. It's first fruits. But so it should be with our time. And our time is more valuable than our money for many of us. We got really limited time. We don't have as much money as we want, most of us, but we're really stingy with our time, or can be. Give God the first fruits. I got in the habit 25 plus years ago of praying an hour in the morning every day. There isn't a single habit in my life that can compare with how much of a difference has happened as a result of that. It elongates the day, quite frankly. It gives me the peace that I need to prepare for everything that I'm going to get during the day. I pray for all the people that I know I'm going to see, because I know who they are, and then all the people that I don't know I'm going to see, I just kind of pray for them and ask for God's help. And another great habit, I suggested this at Mass a couple weeks ago, is to try to get in the habit of ending the day with an examination of conscience, and to pray before you go to bed. Look back on the day, just kind of look back over everything, bring it into his presence, ask his peace upon the situations that maybe didn't go as well as they could have, ask his forgiveness for the times in which we failed to think or talk or act as we know we should have. Thank him for all the blessings, all the ways we experienced them. It's an incredibly tranquil way to go to bed. If you don't do this right now, I mean, it might sound something small, it will change your life, I promise you that. You'll have a peace and a stillness that you just can't fathom if you're not doing it right now. Why? Why should we pray? This is the biggie. As Jesus reminds us when he says, your Father knows what you need before you ask, it certainly is not to make things known to God. It kind of throws a wrench into the whole petition thing. So do we try to persuade him? Many of us do. You know, if it's one more request, maybe he'll just cave. I really, really want that test to come back, whatever. I mean, do you think that's what God's like? Gosh, this man is just annoying me to no end. Fine, I'll give you what he wants, just go away. God's not like that at all. The rather humbling reality is we do not know how to pray. So certainly we come to ask him for things, but that's not the main reason. That's not the main answer to the question why. The main reason to the question why is to know him, to love him, to know his love. It's actually backwards. It's first to know his love and then to love him. For those of you who aren't really in the habit of kind of having a dedicated time to pray and you're sitting here going, gosh, I don't know what I'm going to do when I'm there. There's a common way. The catechism more or less touches on this. There's five helpful things to try to do when we pray. You don't want to sit here with a checklist and go, okay, I did that, I did that, I did that, I did that, I did that. Okay, I'm going to go now. But if you're struggling with prayer, think of prayer in these ways. One of the things we do when we pray is we praise God. The second thing we do is we thank him. Those are two different things. We praise God for who he is. We thank him for what he's done. The third thing is repentance. A fourth thing is intercession, intentions, petitions. And the last thing is listening. How? How do we pray? How long do we pray? Do we pray out loud? Do we pray in silence?
How

long should we pray? Probably for most of us, it's longer than we are right now. Probably. If you're asking the question, am I praying enough? The answer is probably no. Hopefully it's no. Who's praying enough, for crying out loud? But the question to ask is, I'm praying the way you want me to pray, Lord. Am I giving you the time that you want me to give you? And I would encourage that you at least have as a goal to work up to a half hour. I wouldn't start there if you're not praying right now. By not praying right now, I mean, if you don't have a day where you're sitting with the Lord, whether it's in your space in your house or off on a walk or in a chapel, if you don't have that yet, I wouldn't start and wake up tomorrow and go, I'm going to pray a half hour today. You'll quit Friday. But I would have as a goal to get there, at least to a half hour. Jesus' exhortation is, can you not keep watch 1 hour with me? That's the origin of the holy hour. That's what he says to Peter, James, and John in the garden when they fell asleep. Could you not watch 1 hour with me? In what posture should we pray? St. Ignatius used to say, pray in whatever posture is most conducive to praying. But having said that, play with different postures. Like if you always pray sitting down, try praying for a period of time on your knees. If you always pray kneeling, try praying standing sometimes. I suggested last week that you try praying prostrate. It's a tremendous posture of submission. You pray out loud or you pray in silence. You do both. Just like other rich friendships, sometimes I need to say things out loud. Sometimes when you say something to somebody that you really love, the words just kind of ruin it. Like, I don't have any words to say here, so I'm just going to be in your presence. I'm just going to enjoy the company. All right, come to home stretch. Two last things. I want to give a final takeaway and then maybe something to try to do in the week ahead. If you are not familiar with the Psalms, most of us only know the Psalms from that little thing we sing between the first reading and the second reading at Mass. But we don't really get to know the Psalms that way. The Psalms are often referred to by the saints as God's gym, G-Y-M. There's something to work out the whole human person there. Well, you walk into God's gym, the Psalms, and you start working out all sorts of different parts of your spirit. One of the best places to learn how to pray is to pray the Psalms. Pope Benedict says that just as a parent has to teach a child how to talk, God has to teach us how to pray. And he teaches us how to pray, with the exception of the Our Father, perhaps in no way like the Psalms. And just like a child is having difficulty saying the words that a parent is saying, you know, Paschetti. Grandpa, that was great Paschetti. No, Rick, it's spaghetti. So he had to learn how to speak. Huh? We have to learn how to pray. And just like we have a hard time formulating words, some of us have a hard time formulating certain prayers, like forgive us as we forgive. So if you've never really prayed with the Psalms, try it. You know, you become familiar with them. So you go to certain Psalms when I'm contrite, sorrowful, sad, lonely, joyful, grateful. They also give me a biblical worldview. And goodness knows we're not getting that in many places today. Something to do, to take away, practical. If you're sitting here tonight and you're like, man, I know I should be praying. I'm not praying though. Decide to pray. You got to will it. Just like the person sitting there going, man, I know I got to stop eating Doritos, but you got to stop. You just do it. There's no easy way. There's no shortcut. There's no button you can hit. This isn't Staples. You just have to pray. A little red button, you know, you just push it. Before you go to bed tonight, just say, I'm going to commit to this amount of time for the week ahead, for every day. And oh man, what am I going to do? Oh, how am I going to do that? You got to do it. If it means you got to get up earlier, you get up earlier. Do this as a lab. Just see what happens. Second, if you don't have a place in your home, try to dedicate one. Go out, buy some candles. Make a place in your home. And third, try to come to church between now and next week. I don't mean on Sunday. I don't just mean on Sunday. And just sit in the Lord's presence, whether it's in the Eucharist exposed or whether it's in the tabernacle. You come to church. Church is open from 5:30 until, you know, 9:30 every day. The chapel's open downtown at the school every day, 24/7. Just go pray. Just say, Lord, teach me. Show me yourself. Work in me. Help me to know what that means. Amaze me with your love. Overwhelm me. Then let's come back next week. We'll try to share some stories on that. Okay? So I gave you a set of different things. I gave you, I thirst. If this is new to you, if you never heard this before I read it, you know the kind of power that this prayer has. It's a remarkable word from the Lord. And it's true. Take it to church. Sit in the Lord's presence. Look at the crucifix and just go, Lord, I don't understand your cross. Teach me your cross. This seems too good to be true. I believe it's for Father John. I believe it's for Mary as she read her little testimony. It's probably for the guy who's sitting at the table with me. There's no way this can be true for me. They don't know what I've done in my life. It's true. Ask the Lord to drive that home. Then I gave you a couple of different prayers. I mean, we could make books out of prayers, huh? But four prayers or three prayers and kind of a
exhortation that I find to be

0: rich, just like the Psalms teach us how to pray. If you hang out with the saints teach us how to pray too. So the Suscipe is a prayer of St. Ignatius of Loyola. If you went to UAD or a Jesuit school, you probably know this. It was turned into a song, which we sing oftentimes. Take, Lord, and receive all my liberty, my memory, my understanding, my entire will, all I have and call my own. You have given all to me. To you, Lord, I return it. Everything is yours. Do with it what you will. Give me only your love and your grace. That's enough for me. You think that one's hard? The next one's tougher. So the Prayer of Abandonment by Charles de Foucauld. He was a remarkable priest, did missionary work in Northern Africa. Father, I abandon myself into your hands. Do with me what you will. Whatever you may do, I thank you. I am ready for all. I accept all. Let only your will be done in me and in all your creatures. I wish no more than this, O Lord. Into your hands I commend my soul. I offer it to you with all the love of my heart, for I love you, Lord, and so need to give myself, to surrender myself into your hands without reserve and with boundless confidence, for you are my Father. And another Jesuit, Father Pedro Arrupe, a great Spaniard, passed away some years ago now. My mom and dad had this in our house hanging up. It's always stuck with me. Nothing is more practical than finding God, than falling in love in a quite absolute, final way. What you are in love with, what seizes your imagination, will affect everything. It will decide what will get you out of bed in the morning, what you do with your evenings, how you spend your weekends, what you read, whom you know, what breaks your heart, and what amazes you with joy and gratitude. So fall in love, stay in love, and it will decide everything. And the love there is God, huh? Capital L. And then lastly is a prayer which we used at the mission a set of years ago. It's something that I pray when I wake up in the morning. It's something that's just become a litany that is a real conscious way for me to begin my day as I'm kind of walking out of bed. Christ, be in the eyes of all who see me, in the ears of all who hear me, on the lips of all who speak of me, in the hearts of all who love me, in the minds of all who think of me. Christ, be behind me and before me, above me and beneath me. Christ, be on my right and on my left. Christ, be my all. And then lastly, I gave you a copy from a really extraordinary book called Fire of Mercy, Heart of the Word, which is a really rich, prayerful commentary on the Gospel of Matthew. And I just copied his section there in the beginning of chapter 6 of Matthew's Gospel, where the Lord teaches how to pray. If you're looking for good spiritual reading, I would really highly encourage that book. And then I just want to quickly mention a couple books that might be worth picking up for the Year of Faith. Two are by a Polish author who I've referred at times to in the past here at the parish. One is called The Gift of Faith. So The Gift of Faith is a really rich work. And then he has a new one that just got published into English called Amazing Nearness, which is great for reflections when you're praying in the presence of the Blessed Sacrament. There is a really small book, which might be helpful for some people, but it's pretty rich, called Union with God by another Jesuit, Father David McCullough. Many of us know Ralph Martin. Ralph is a professor at Sacred Heart Major Seminary, lives in Ann Arbor. He has a TV show. He's a worldwide evangelist, really remarkable Catholic man. He wrote a book called The Fulfillment of All Desire, a guidebook for the journey to God based on the wisdom of the saints. This is going to be a book that they're reading in seminaries hundreds of years from now. This is a classic. It's going to be like one of those things like The Imitation of Christ. This is an incredible book on prayer.
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0: Never yet one braver our starry banner bore than saucy old Jack Barry, the Irish Commodore. I'm Father Charles Connor, and this is The Church in Time. If you ever go to Wexford Town in County Wexford, Ireland, you will find a statue in the harbor of perhaps County Wexford's most famous native, Commodore John Barry, the father of the American Navy. He is said to have commanded more ships and trained more naval officers than anyone in our revolutionary history. He served in the Battle of Princeton. He served in the Battle of Trenton. He served with distinction in all the military campaigns in which he was involved in the American Revolutionary War. And at war's end, when the United States Navy was firmly established, President George Washington made him one of the nation's first six captains. His grave in Old St. Mary's, Philadelphia, attests to a life well lived in service to church and country. And this has been The Church in Time.
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3: When the Word of God is proclaimed, and in a special way when the Gospel is proclaimed, it's an event happening in our midst which is calling forth from you and me very concretely today as whatever it is that's going on in my life. I come to Mass, I hear the Word, and now I have to respond to it. Always, every time, whatever it is, my response is called for. It's not just listening to someone read who then makes some comments. One of the best things that lay people can do on their way to Mass is pray that those of us who are going to preach will say something inspiring. If for no other reason, for your benefit. Pray for us. I know many of you do, but those of you who don't, pray for us. Pray that the Lord would open up our ears to hear what it is He wants to say to us, to communicate to you. Otherwise, you're going to sit through something really tedious, which none of us want to do.
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6: We pray because we want to come into union with God. He wants to breathe His life into us, and we want to accept that life. Because in accepting that life, we begin to experience the abundance that He has in mind for us to receive. Pray to God. Lift your praises high to God and present to Him every supplication that you might find the grace you need for the present moment that He presents to you. Everything good comes from prayer, says Mother Teresa of Calcutta, and so it is true.
7: This is Monsignor Arthur Calkins. In the name of the Father, and of the Son, and of the Holy Spirit, Amen. Lord, we ask that You change the hearts of so many who have hardened themselves against the lives

0: of innocent unborn children in the womb. We ask you to soften the hearts of their mothers so that they will not consider the idea of abortion, but bring to life these little creatures whom God has created for himself, to know him, to love him, to serve him in this world, and to be happy with him forever in heaven. In the name of the Father, and of the Son, and of the Holy Spirit. Amen.
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4: 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Father Mike will give us a little background on the writer of this Gospel, and we'll hear about the baptism of Jesus, why he was baptized, and the significance of it in our own lives. We'll wrap up with some spiritual insights on Jesus' healing of the paralytic.
5: Hi, my name is Father Mike Schmitz, and you're listening to the Bible in a Year, where we encounter God's voice and live life through the lens of Scripture. Using the Great Adventure Bible timeline, we'll read all the way from Genesis to Revelation, discovering how the story of salvation unfolds and how we fit into that story today. The Great Adventure Bible timeline was developed by Jeff Cavins and is provided by Ascension, who produced and funded this program. It is day 154. It is our second messianic checkpoint. We begin today. We're reading Mark chapters 1 and chapter 2. We're also praying Psalm 11. One little note about the Gospel of Mark. Mark is the shortest gospel. And so this is going to be a great experience. I'm so excited. When we went through the Gospel of John is one of the longer gospels, and we're going to the opposite. Mark, the shortest gospel. Now, not only are we kind of going to the opposite gospel, Mark, Matthew, and Luke are known as the synoptic gospels. And that means that they're very, very similar. In fact, St. John in the Gospel of John is completely unique from the other three gospels. But Mark, Matthew, and Luke are very similar to each other. One of the things that we note about this is that scholars have pointed out that the Gospel of Mark is probably the basis or the foundation for the Gospels of Matthew and the Gospels of Luke, that Matthew and Luke must have, or very, very likely, used Mark as one of their templates to tell their story about Jesus's life. And so here we kind of have like the original, the OG, OG gospel right here when it comes to Mark's gospel. Another thing to kind of keep in mind is, especially when it comes to contrasting Mark's gospel with John's gospel. If you remember way back in the day when we went through John's gospel, one of the things that happened was there was a lot of exposition. We have a lot of long teachings from Jesus. You know, that whole even high priestly prayer of Jesus in at the Last Supper went on for chapters and chapters of simply Jesus just talking. The Gospel of Mark is the opposite. It's all action. It is an action movie with very little dialogue. I mean, there's dialogue, but it is an action movie. And one of the things you'll note is that Mark's favorite word is the word immediately. And he consistently says immediately. When it's time to do this, immediately he got up. Immediately Jesus went over. Immediately he reached out his arm. That word immediately is a hallmark of Mark's gospel, because what he's doing is he's bringing us into the reality, into the presence, into the immediacy, for lack of a better word, of what Jesus is doing and who Jesus is, the mission of the Messiah and the mission of Christ on this earth. So keep that in mind. As we're reading through Mark's gospel, the whole thing, chapters 1 through chapter 16, keep your eyes open, or sorry, your ears open for that quickness. In fact, Mark even

And last note before we start reading, Mark also goes back and forth between past tense and present tense on a regular basis. In fact, he kind of does it in the same sentences even. I was reading in a commentary from Mark chapter 1, verse 40 to 44. We're going to hear that today, where the literal translation of Mark's gospel would read like this. It says, "A leper comes to him and kneeling down begs him and says, 'If you wish, you can make me clean.' Moved with pity, he stretched out his hand and touched him and he says to him, 'I do will it, be made clean.' The leprosy left him immediately and he was made clean. Then warning him sternly, he dismissed him at once. Then he says to him, 'See that you tell no one anything.'" Now you can see how back and forth Mark is writing the gospel from past tense to present tense. And I think he does this in many ways to simply capture the fact that this is a gospel that is happening now. Yes, this happened in the past. So he keeps mentioning the past tense. But what he's saying is, like, and then Jesus says to him such and such. And he's reminding us of the fact that while Jesus, yes, lived in the past and he acted like this in the past, Jesus lives now and forever and he acts in the present as well. And so as we are reading through the gospel, the modern translations have made it all consistent, right? So it's not alternated between past and present. It's just all going to be in the same tense, basically. As we begin, okay, gosh, that's a lot of intro words to begin our second Messianic checkpoint, Mark's gospel today, chapter 1 and 2, and then we're praying Psalm 11. The Gospel according to Mark, the preaching of John the Baptist. The beginning of the gospel of Jesus Christ, the Son of God. As it is written in Isaiah the prophet, "Behold, I send my messenger before your face, who shall prepare your way. The voice of one crying in the wilderness, 'Prepare the way of the Lord, make his paths straight.'" John the Baptist appeared in the wilderness, preaching a baptism of repentance for the forgiveness of sins. And there went out to him all the country of Judea and all the people of Jerusalem. And they were baptized by him in the river Jordan, confessing their sins. Now John was clothed with camel's hair and had a leather belt around his waist and ate locusts and wild honey. And he preached, saying, "After me comes he who is mightier than I, the thong of whose sandals I am not worthy to stoop down and untie. I have baptized you with water, but he will baptize you with the Holy Spirit." The baptism of Jesus. In those days, Jesus came from Nazareth of Galilee and was baptized by John in the Jordan. And when he came up out of the water, immediately he saw the heavens opened and the Spirit descending upon him like a dove. And a voice came from heaven, "You are my beloved Son. With you I am well pleased." The temptation of Jesus. The Spirit immediately drove him out into the wilderness, and he was in the wilderness 40 days tempted by Satan. And he was with the wild beasts, and the angels ministered to him. Jesus preaches the gospel in Galilee. Now, after John was arrested, Jesus came into Galilee, preaching the gospel of God and saying, "The time is fulfilled, and the kingdom of God is at hand. Repent and believe in the gospel." Jesus calls the first disciples. And passing along by the Sea of Galilee, he saw Simon and Andrew, the brother of Simon, casting a net into the sea, for they were fishermen. And Jesus said to them, "Follow me, and I will make you become fishers of men." And immediately they left their nets and followed him. And going on a little farther, he saw James, the son of Zebedee, and his brother, John, who were in their boat mending the nets. And immediately he called them, and they left their father Zebedee in the boat with the hired servants and followed him. The man with an unclean spirit. And they went into Capernaum, and immediately on the Sabbath he entered the synagogue and taught. And they were astonished at his teaching, for he taught them as one who had authority, and not as the scribes. And immediately there was in the synagogue a man with an unclean spirit, and he cried out, "What have you to do with us, Jesus of Nazareth? Have you come to destroy us? I know who you are, the Holy One of God." But Jesus rebuked him, saying, "Be silent and come out of him." And the unclean spirit, convulsing him and crying out with a loud voice, came out of him. And they were all amazed, so that they questioned among themselves, saying, "What is this? A new teaching. With authority he commands even the unclean spirits, and they obey him." And at once his fame spread everywhere throughout all the surrounding region of Galilee. Healings at Simon's house. And immediately he left the synagogue and entered the house of Simon and Andrew with James and John. Now, Simon's mother-in-law lay sick with a fever, and immediately they told him of her. And he came and took her by the hand and lifted her up, and the fever left her, and she served them.
That evening at sundown, they brought to him all

all who were sick or possessed with demons, and the whole city was gathered together about the door. And he healed many who were sick with various diseases and cast out many demons, and he would not permit the demons to speak because they knew him. Jesus preaches and heals throughout Galilee. And in the morning, a great while before day, he rose and went out to a lonely place, and there he prayed. And Simon and those who were with him followed him, and they found him and said to him, "Everyone is searching for you." And he said to them, "Let us go on to the next towns, that I may preach there also, for that is why I came out." And he went throughout all Galilee, preaching in their synagogues and casting out demons. Jesus cleanses a leper. And a leper came to him, begging him, and kneeling said to him, "If you will, you can make me clean." Moved with pity, he stretched out his hand and touched him and said to him, "I will, be clean." And immediately the leprosy left him, and he was made clean. And he sternly charged him and sent him away at once and said to him, "See that you say nothing to anyone, but go, show yourself to the priest and offer for your cleansing what Moses commanded, for a proof to the people." But he went out and began to talk freely about it and to spread the news, so that Jesus could no longer openly enter a town, but was out in the country, and people came to him from every quarter. Chapter 2. Jesus heals a paralytic. And when he had returned to Capernaum after some days, it was reported that he was at home. And many were gathered together, so that there was no longer room for them, not even about the door, and he was preaching the word to them. And they came, bringing to him a paralytic carried by four men. And when they could not get near him because of the crowd, they removed the roof above him, and when they had made an opening, they let down the pallet on which the paralytic lay. And when Jesus saw their faith, he said to the paralytic, "Child, your sins are forgiven." Now some of the scribes were sitting there, questioning in their hearts, "Why does this man speak like this? It is blasphemy. Who can forgive sins but God alone?" And immediately Jesus, perceiving in his spirit that they questioned like this within themselves, said to them, "Why do you question like this in your hearts? Which is easier, to say to the paralytic, 'Your sins are forgiven,' or to say, 'Rise, take up your pallet and walk'? But that you may know that the Son of Man has authority on earth to forgive sins," he said to the paralytic, "I say to you, rise, take up your pallet and go home." And he rose and immediately took up the pallet and went out before them all, so that they were all amazed and glorified God, saying, "We never saw anything like this." Jesus calls Levi. He went out again beside the sea, and all the crowd gathered about him, and he taught them. And as he passed on, he saw Levi, the son of Alphaeus, sitting at the tax office, and he said to him, "Follow me." And he rose and followed him. And as he sat at table in his house, many tax collectors and sinners were sitting with Jesus and his disciples, for there were many who followed him. And the scribes of the Pharisees, when they saw that he was eating with sinners and tax collectors, said to his disciples, "Why does he eat with tax collectors and sinners?" And when Jesus heard it, he said to them, "Those who are well have no need of a physician, but those who are sick. I came not to call the righteous, but sinners." The question about fasting. Now John's disciples and the Pharisees were fasting, and people came and said to him, "Why do John's disciples and the disciples of the Pharisees fast, but your disciples do not fast?" And Jesus said to them, "Can the wedding guests fast while the bridegroom is with them? As long as they have the bridegroom with them, they cannot fast. The days will come when the bridegroom is taken away from them, and then they will fast in that day. No one sews a piece of unshrunken cloth on an old garment. If he does, the patch tears away from it, the new from the old, and a worse tear is made. And no one puts new wine into old wineskins. If he does, the wine will burst the skins, and the wine is lost, and so are the skins. But new wine is for fresh skins." A teaching about the Sabbath. One Sabbath, as he was going through the grain fields, and as they made their way, his disciples began to pluck heads of grain. And the Pharisees said to him, "Look, why are they doing what is not lawful on the Sabbath?" And he said to them, "Have you never read what David did when he was in need and was hungry, he and those who were with him? How he entered the house of God when Abiathar was high priest and ate the showbread, which it is not lawful for any but the priests to eat, and also gave it to those who were with him?" And he said to them, "The Sabbath was made for man, not man for the Sabbath.
So the Son of Man is

Lord, even of the Sabbath. Psalm 11, Song of Trust in God, to the choirmaster of David. In the Lord I take refuge. How can you say to me, flee like a bird to the mountains? For behold, the wicked bend the bow, they have fitted their arrow to the string, to shoot in the dark at the upright in heart. If the foundations are destroyed, what can the righteous do? The Lord is in his holy temple, the Lord's throne is in heaven. His eyes behold, his eyelids test the children of men. The Lord tests the righteous and the wicked, and his soul hates him that loves violence. On the wicked he will rain coals of fire and brimstone, a scorching wind shall be the portion of their cup. For the Lord is righteous, he loves righteous deeds. The upright shall behold his face. Father in heaven, we give you praise and glory. Thank you so much. Gosh, Lord, thank you so much for revealing your Son to us. Thanks for giving your Son to us. You so loved the world that you gave your only Son, that all who believe in him might not perish, but might have eternal life. And so we thank you and we give you praise. Thank you for these next 7 days. Thank you for this day where we just get to hear the words of the gospel writer, Mark. And thank you so much for giving to us the good news, the opportunity to hear this good news. So please receive our praise. Help us to be converted. Call us to be your disciples, to follow after you with all of our heart, mind, soul, and strength, and to love you with everything we are and everything we have. In Jesus' name we pray. Amen. In the name of the Father, and of the Son, and of the Holy Spirit. Amen. You probably know, noticed that. So Mark doesn't waste any time. He kind of just jumps right in. He just goes for it. And from the very, very start of the gospel, he just begins. Bam, here's John the Baptist is appearing in the wilderness. Now, as we noted, the word immediately, and I'm trying not to overemphasize the word immediately, but it is so prevalent. Now, pause for a moment. Let's go back to the top and say, ask the question, okay, so here's Mark. Who's Mark? And there are some theories about who Mark is. I mean, it's pretty much the general consensus is that the Gospel of Mark is the gospel of actually St. Peter, the Apostle Peter. Why? Because Mark traveled with Peter. He was one of his traveling companions. And so Peter, as he's preaching around all of the Middle East, as well as Rome, Mark is hearing basically the gospel or the good news according to Peter. He's hearing the story of Peter. And so we typically believe that Mark's gospel is Peter's experience of the gospel, that Mark's repeating what he heard Peter preaching again and again and again. Now, Mark also was a travel companion. His Jewish name was John. And at one point, he was a travel companion with St. Paul. But at some point, something went down and Mark wanted to go home from this missionary journey. And there was a little bit of falling out between Paul and Barnabas because of that. So what happened was Paul and Barnabas and Mark are on the missionary journey, right? And at one point, Mark wants to go home. Okay, no problem. Go home, I guess. You know, it was a little bit let downy, though, for Paul, because then when they went out again, Mark wanted to go with them and Barnabas took his side. Apparently, they were related. And Paul and Barnabas had a little falling out because apparently Paul was maybe miffed that Mark had bailed on them earlier. Now, the great news is that's great news for us. The reality that when you're on mission, not everyone around you is perfect. This is just one of those things that is just really important. When we get to the Acts of the Apostles in a number of days, quite a few days from now, but when we get to the Acts of the Apostles, we're going to hear that story and we're going to hear about the reality. So just to prep your heart for this is that when we're following after Christ, we can have people who are of goodwill. We can be surrounded by these people. You might even work in the church or volunteer in the church, and you've encountered people who are tough to love. And maybe you are one of those people that is tough to love. I know I am someone who is tough to love. And sometimes we can have conflict. Now, the great news is that here is Paul and Barnabas and Mark who had conflict. But also the great news is that Paul and Barnabas and Mark also had reconciliation. They had division. They had this big falling out, but they also had reconciliation, which is so good. And what a gift. It's also believed that possible that Mark is the son of the woman who owned the upper room. So where they celebrated the Last Supper and where the apostles gathered, the disciples gathered after the Lord's crucifixion and resurrection, that is where even Pentecost would have happened, in the upper room there for the Last Supper, the upper room there for Pentecost. And so that's a great connection that Mark would have had with the early church. Now, as he's writing this, one of the thoughts as well is that he's writing during the persecution of Nero. And so one of the themes, the realities is that here's what it is to be a disciple. We heard in the very first chapters here, the
call of the first disciples.

And they were called to become fishers of men. They're also called, we're going to get this later on, they were also called to pick up their cross with the Lord Jesus Christ and to trust in him, the one who was crucified for them, and to not lose heart in the face of difficulties, to not lose heart in the face of real suffering and real, true, genuine oppression. And so Mark is writing his gospel, you know, the gospel of St. Peter, to these persecuted Christians under the emperor Nero. Okay, so a couple notes. In chapter one, we have the baptism of Jesus. And one of the questions that almost is always asked about the baptism of Jesus is, why did Jesus get baptized? I mean, there is no reason for Jesus to get baptized, because John the Baptist was offering a baptism of repentance, and there's nothing that Jesus needed to repent from. And so what is going on? Well, one of the things we recognize is that where Jesus leads the way, we are all called to follow. And the waters didn't make him holy, but he made the waters holy. This is one of those key moments. It was one of those key teachings in the early church, is that Jesus wasn't baptized because he needed it. When he was baptized, he brought the holiness. Now, one of the things we heard when we were reading through the book of Leviticus, right, is that if something was unclean and it touched something clean, the unclean made the clean thing unclean. Does that make sense? So you have unclean, you have clean. Unclean touching clean makes the clean thing unclean. Okay, that's really nice and confusing. But Jesus is going to reverse this. When Jesus, he encounters a leper in today's reading. And what happens? Well, if you touch a leper, you become unclean. The opposite happens when Jesus touches the leper. Instead of the unclean leper making Jesus unclean, Jesus, the clean one, the holy one, he touches the leper and he extends his cleanness, he extends his righteousness, he extends his wholeness and his healing to the leper. And this is also what's happening in the baptism, is that Jesus is not being purified by the water, but he is sanctifying the water by his presence, by his touching the water, which is just is so, so powerful and so incredible. One note as well, when it comes to that baptism, it says, he came up out of the water. Immediately he saw the heavens opened and the Spirit descending upon him like a dove. Now, when it says open, that word opened is actually the word torn. And it means the heavens are torn asunder. This is important for us because at the end of the gospel in Mark chapter 15, when Jesus is crucified and he hands over his Spirit, see, and the Spirit comes upon him. But here, when he hands over his Spirit, the veil is torn in the temple from top to bottom. And it's the same. It's the same verb, it's the same Greek word, that when he was baptized, the heavens were torn open. And when he was crucified, the veil in the temple was torn open, which is just so, so powerful. Here's the beginning and the end of Christ's ministry on earth. Not only this, but a voice came from heaven saying, "You are my beloved son, and with you I am well pleased." It's one of those sentences, it's one of those moments in scripture that I often personally pray with, where I just hear the voice of the Father who speaks over his beloved son and says, "You're my beloved son, with you I am well pleased." And there's something so powerful about this, to realize that the Father speaks over Jesus the Son. But also, if you've been baptized, you've been made a son or daughter of God, then the Father also speaks over you. And what does he say to Jesus? He says, basically, "I'm proud of you. You're my beloved son." He claims him, and then he tells him, "With you I'm well pleased. I'm proud of you. You're mine." And this is what the Father does at every baptism. This is what the Father does every time you approach him in prayer. When you're right now, as you're listening to these words, what the Father does, he's declaring over you the words that he declared over Jesus, because you've been adopted by him. He says, "You're mine, and I am proud of you." And that's something so, so worth reflecting and worth praying about, worth allowing the Father to declare those words over you, because sometimes it is always important for us to remember that God loves us. It is something else to remember that God is proud of you. And that is, yeah, it's powerful. Speaking of power, what happens is the Spirit immediately drove Jesus into the wilderness. Why? What was he doing? He was in the wilderness 40 days, tempted by Satan, and he was with the wild beasts. One of the things we recognize is that Jesus, at this baptism, he's anointed, right? The Holy Spirit descends upon him like a dove. And we might have mentioned this in the Gospel of John, but I'll mention it again. Jesus, immediately after he's baptized, after he's anointed, right? So the anointed one is the Messiah, right? That's what it means. That's what Messiah means. It means anointed one. Christ means anointed one. They're waiting for the new anointed one, the new David. Now, we just have been listening about the life of David and then Solomon for the last number of days. But why? Because David is the prototype for the true anointed one, the new, the eternal anointed one, Jesus Christ, the great Messiah.

It means we do see things the way the Bible tells us that reality is. What's one of the ways? That this world is under slavery to Satan. This world is under slavery to the evil one. And Jesus came not just to teach and not just to heal and not just to preach. He came to save us. He came to deliver us. He came to fight against the evil one, what scripture calls the strong man who has bound us. And he binds up the strong man. And this is exactly what Jesus does right away. He's the anointed one. He is the king. He is the Messiah. And what does he do? Immediately he begins to fight against what fights against us. And so, yes, there is healing of physical ills. There's healing against mental illness. That actually gets its own credit here in the scriptures. And he also fights against demonic oppression. And this is absolutely important for all of us to receive this, because the biblical worldview is that the world is under bondage to the devil, but Jesus Christ has come to set us free. So we can either belong to the kingdom of darkness, right, that remains in bondage, or we can be transferred into the kingdom of light by belonging to Jesus. One last note, because it's just so good. In chapter 2, it says Jesus heals a paralytic. And so we have the four friends who have their one friend who's paralyzed on the mat. He comes to Capernaum. They try to get to the house. They can't because it's too packed. And so they go up on the roof. They do a little Chip and Joanna Gaines remodeling of the make a skylight for whoever's house this is. And then they lower the man down. And what does Jesus do? He says, your sins are forgiven. Two things to note. One note, it says, seeing their faith, he sees the faith of the four friends, and someone else's faith is enough for Jesus to heal the one who needed healing. It's their faith that spoke for the man who was paralyzed. One of the reasons why in the Catholic Church, at least in much of Christianity, we have this thing called baptism of infants. People who are, you know, human beings, infants, who are not able to express faith on their own. But we believe that here in Mark chapter 2, that it was the faith of the friends that spoke on behalf of the man who was paralyzed. Just like in a baptism, we have the faith of the parents and the faith of the godparents that speaks on behalf of the one to be baptized. And so that's one of the reasons why we believe that it is possible and actually even vital and essential that get baptized as soon as possible. Even if this infant doesn't have faith on their own, it is the faith of the parents and the faith of the godparents that gets to speak for them, just like the faith of the friends spoke for the paralyzed man in Mark chapter 2. Last note, when Jesus says, child, your sins are forgiven, some of the scribes saying, wait a second, that's blasphemy. Who but God can forgive sins? This is one of the first claims we have in the Gospels of Jesus to divinity. It's one of the first places that Jesus claims to be God in the Gospels, because he's saying, I can do what only God can do. And to prove that I can do what only God can do, after he declares forgiveness of sins over the man, he then says, okay, I'll prove it to you. And rise, pick up your pallet and walk. And he gives him full and complete healing, demonstrating that Jesus is who he says he is. He is claiming to be God, and then he proves that he actually is God, which is just bonkers and amazing and so, so good. So here we are, the very first chapters of Mark's gospel, and we just started. We have another 6 days of this, and I'm so grateful and so honored and so privileged to be able to walk through Mark's gospel with you all. Pray for each other. I'm praying for you. Please pray for me. My name is Father Mike. I cannot wait to see you tomorrow. God bless.

0: was day 154 of Bible in a Year with Father Mike Schmitz. Did you know there are short videos of encouragement and teaching available on the Ascension Presents YouTube channel? Here's an example.
1: God so loved the world that he gave his only son, that all those who believe in him might not perish, but might have eternal life. For God sent his son into the world, not to condemn the world, but that the world might be saved through him. That's the good news. Goes on to say, and this is the verdict, light came into the world, but people preferred darkness to the light. What God has done is he's revealed, I am for you. Every person, regardless of what their temptations are, regardless of what their struggles are, what their sins are, God wants everyone. But we have to choose him. God is love. And every time we choose love, willing the good of the other, we're choosing him. If I truly love my friends, I'm not going to condone every decision they make. I'm not going to celebrate every decision they make. I might even actually correct them for some decisions they make. But because of Jesus Christ,

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2: 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In 1675, Jesus told St. Margaret Mary that he wanted the Feast of the Sacred Heart to be celebrated on the Friday after the Corpus Christi Octave. 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
5: Steve, here's a pro-choice argument that really upsets me. The one that says abortion empowers women and it's essential in order for women to have equality with men.
6: Right, it's a strange argument because abortion has never empowered women. It's empowered men, though, empowered them to use women for sexual pleasure without any long-term consequences. Abortion has normalized men's ability to use, exploit, manipulate, abuse, and then abandon women. And somehow they say this empowers women?
5: You know, what really empowers women is to see their children and fertility as blessings, not threats. It's a perversion of feminism to believe that women and children are each other's natural enemies. Women shouldn't have to kill their children to achieve their dreams or fully participate in society. If a pregnant woman or mother can't participate in society, then something's wrong with society, not with their fertility. I think that's a true feminist response.
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1: 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You can follow along in any recent version of the Catechism of the Catholic Church. A reading plan and all Catechism in a Year episodes can be found at ascensionpress.com/CIY or on the Ascension app. When I was in high school, we had to memorize a line from today's paragraphs, and I still know it by heart. The sacraments are efficacious signs of grace, instituted by Christ and entrusted to the Church. It's from one of the nuggets Father Mike is talking about today, making sure we understand what the sacraments are and what they're for.
7: Hi, my name is Father Mike Schmitz, and you're listening to the Catechism in a Year, where we encounter God's plan of sheer goodness for us, revealed in Scripture and passed down through the tradition of the Catholic faith. The Catechism in a Year is provided by Ascension, who produced and funded this program. In 365 days, we'll read through the Catechism of the Catholic Church, discovering our identity in God's family as we journey together toward our heavenly home. Today is day 154. We're reading paragraphs 1130 to 1134. Actually, it's just one paragraph and then four little nuggets at the end here. And so we're coming to the conclusion, the conclusion of kind of an introduction, basically, the conclusion of chapter one, the mystery. We're talking about, you know, yesterday we talked about how these are sacraments of salvation, that they're efficacious, right? They're powerful, that they act by the very act of the action, right? By the very work of the worked, and also that they're necessary for salvation. Today, we're talking about the fact that these are the sacraments of eternal life. So they bring heaven to earth right now, but they also are fulfilled in the kingdom of God. They're also fulfilled in eternity. And so there's this remarkable way in which the sacraments, again, we say this when it comes to the Mass, where heaven and earth kiss, where time and eternity touch. And so that's what we experience now. We experience that right now whenever we encounter our Lord in the Mass, but also in the sacraments, but also they're a foreshadowing of eternal life.

we are going to share with our Lord. And so we keep praying in that. So every one of the sacraments really calls upon the Lord and asks the Lord to let his kingdom come, right? Let the Father's kingdom come, that we ask the Spirit and the Bride say, come Lord Jesus. So we're talking about that. And then our in brief, our nuggets at the end are just going to be a good recap of what we've talked about in this first chapter. So as we get started, let's say a prayer. Father in heaven, we praise you and we glorify you. We thank you so much. We thank you for the gift of your Son. We thank you for the gift of life. Lord God, often we can overlook the fact that you have given us life. You've called us out of nothing, and you have made us your children. And so often we can overlook the fact that you gave us new life today. You originally gave us a life that we didn't deserve, and you sustain this life that we don't deserve. And we thank you, because this life is good. Even in the valley of tears, this life is good. Because even in the midst of this valley of tears, you come and meet us with your grace. You come and meet us with your word. You share with us your very life. And even when we carry heavy burdens, Lord God, you have not abandoned us and you will not abandon us. You are here. And so we ask you, please, come Lord Jesus. Come and be with your people. Come Holy Spirit. Come Father, so that you may be all in all. In Jesus' name we pray. Amen. In the name of the Father, and of the Son, and of the Holy Spirit. Amen. It is day 154. We are reading paragraphs 1130 to 1134. The sacraments of eternal life. The Church celebrates the mystery of her Lord until he comes, when God will be everything to everyone. Since the apostolic age, the liturgy has been drawn toward its goal by the Spirit's groaning in the Church, Maranatha. The liturgy thus shares in Jesus' desire, I have earnestly desired to eat this Passover with you until it is fulfilled in the kingdom of God. In the sacraments of Christ, the Church already receives the guarantee of our inheritance, and even now shares in everlasting life, while awaiting our blessed hope, the appearing of the glory of our great God and Savior Christ Jesus. The Spirit and the Bride say, come, come Lord Jesus. St. Thomas sums up the various aspects of sacramental signs, saying, therefore, a sacrament is a sign that commemorates what precedes it, Christ's passion, demonstrates what is accomplished in us through Christ's passion, grace, and prefigures what that passion pledges to us, future glory. In brief, the sacraments are efficacious signs of grace, instituted by Christ and entrusted to the Church, by which divine life is dispensed to us. The visible rites by which the sacraments are celebrated signify and make present the graces proper to each sacrament. They bear fruit in those who receive them with the required dispositions. The Church celebrates the sacraments as a priestly community structured by the baptismal priesthood and the priesthood of ordained ministers. The Holy Spirit prepares the faithful for the sacraments by the Word of God and the faith which welcomes that Word in well-disposed hearts. Thus, the sacraments strengthen faith and express it. The fruit of sacramental life is both personal and ecclesial. For every one of the faithful on the one hand, this fruit is life for God in Christ Jesus. For the Church on the other, it is an increase in charity and in her mission of witness. Okay, so as I said, really short, we got some nuggets today. And also, let's look at this in paragraph 1130. Again, highlighting this fact that, you know, the Lord is made present, right? His passion, his paschal mystery is made present, right? The life, death, and resurrection, ascension into heaven, that is made present to us through the sacraments. We are presented to them and they are powerful. They do something. And also, paragraph 1130, they celebrate the mystery of the Lord until he comes. So we recognize that the liturgy shares in Christ's desire. Again, he says to his apostles in Luke's gospel, I've earnestly desired to eat this Passover with you until it is fulfilled in the kingdom of God. So in the sacraments, we already receive the guarantee of our inheritance. And we even now share in that grace, right? Right in every sacrament, we share in this thing that Jesus Christ has established and won for us. What he's done for us, we participate in it. And at the same time, there's more, I don't want to say there's more to be done, but it's like this, there's more to be entered into. We'll say it like that. There is a veil that still is to be removed, that the sacraments, they mediate the grace of our Lord Jesus Christ to us. You know, think about that. They mediate the grace of our Lord Jesus Christ to us. The day will come in heaven, in the beatific vision, when there is no mediation, right? When it's just, we see the Lord as he is face to face, that we actually get to behold him as he is face to face. Right now he comes to us.

through signs. Right now he comes to us through sacraments. And that's one of the things I think is so powerful in paragraph 1131, that one of the nuggets at the end. It says, the visible rites by which the sacraments are celebrated signify and make present the graces proper to each sacrament. So, you know, again, let's go back to this. There is a way of approaching the sacraments that reduces them to just ritual, mere ritual. It reduces them to, yep, you go to mass and you stand and you sit and you kneel and you stand and you sit, all that kind of thing. And then you know, people say certain words. The person at the altar says certain words. We say certain words. And it's all just ritual. But these visible rites that they're celebrated in the sacraments, yeah, they do signify something, but they also have power. They also make present the graces proper to each sacrament. As often as you and I go to confession, go to the sacrament of reconciliation, yes, the priest says the same words every time, those words of absolution. And in that, in our confession, in our contrition, and in the priesthood, the priest's words of absolution, that isn't just a ritual. It's not just an empty ritual. It is a powerful, efficacious ritual that makes present the graces that Jesus Christ has won for us on the cross, the graces of forgiveness, the grace of mercy, the grace of reconciliation with God himself. And this is so powerful to recognize how powerful the sacraments are. And again, I keep using this word efficacious because it's the right word to recognize that sacraments are symbols, but they are not mere symbols. They're incredibly powerful. In fact, I love the quote from St. Thomas Aquinas where he says, therefore, a sacrament is a sign that commemorates what precedes it, aka Christ's passion. Okay, it commemorates what precedes it. So it's representing Christ's passion, but also demonstrates what is accomplished in us through Christ's passion. Grace. Isn't what Jesus won for us in his passion, death and resurrection, grace? Yes. And also the sacraments prefigure what that passion pledges to us, which is future glory. Remember, we talked about this at the end of the section on the creed, the pillar on the creed, about how it is that all of this is oriented not only to give us life here on this earth, to bring us into a relationship with the Lord on this earth, but because the Lord wants to bring us into his glory. He wants to bring us into his presence in heaven. And this is what the Holy Spirit does, right? This is what the sacraments are doing. They're giving us the grace that Jesus Christ won for us right now, here and now, so that we can also be more and more drawn into his life now and ultimately into his life in eternity, which I think is just, it's bananas, it's bonkers, it's incredible. Last two things. One is in the third to last nugget. I keep reiterating this, and I think it's so important. The church celebrates the sacraments as a priestly community, structured by the baptismal priesthood and the priesthood of the ordained ministers. So we're priestly people. And what do priests do? Priests offer sacrifice. This is the key thing, right? Priests offer sacrifice. That is the primary role of the priesthood. We're a priestly community. And you, if you're baptized, you participate in the kingdom priesthood or the baptismal priesthood and united with, of course, the ordained priesthood, you know, ministerial priesthood that I get to participate in. Of course, it all comes from Jesus Christ, the great high priest. But at the heart of all of this is the reality that you have been baptized. If you've been baptized, you've been brought into a share in Christ's priesthood, which means you have been given a share of the ability to offer up the great sacrifice to the Father in the power of the Holy Spirit. And so as we launch into the next section, as we keep talking about the sacramental celebration of the Paschal mystery, keep this in mind. You're not simply learning about something that someone else does, although there are some times when we learn about something someone else does. You're also learning about, okay, how am I being called to enter into this? How am I being called into this full and active participation in the liturgy? Because you have been baptized and anointed a kingdom priest, and baptismal priesthood is what you share in. I'm going to keep drilling that in because if there's anything Catholics miss, it is this. When it comes to the sacraments, when it comes to the Mass, there are so many Catholics who get it. They understand Jesus Christ is truly present in the Eucharist at every Mass. Yes, that's amazing. It's incredible. It blows the mind. But they forget this. They forget that when they show up to Mass, they're not simply there to get the Eucharist. They're there to offer. They're there to offer the Eucharist, offer the body and blood of Jesus Christ, soul and divinity of our Lord and Savior to the Father in the power of the Holy Spirit. Okay, keep that in mind. And of course, as I said, there are two things. This is the last thing. The Holy Spirit in 1133 prepares the faithful for the sacraments by the word of God and the faith that welcomes that word. And so a reminder, invitation once again, here we are learning about the catechism, learning about what it is that we believe and how we worship. But we're also

0: always keen to remember, okay, God, speak, Lord, your servant is listening. Let that word of God be an ever-present, active, real part of your life. And I need to do that myself, to meditate on God's word on a regular basis. This is important, right? Of course, it's important to meditate on the teachings of the church. But always, always, we can enter more deeply into the sacraments, into the sacramental life of the church, into the moral life, when we listen to the word of God attentively and receive that with faith. So give God our amen, right? Our consent, and give him our commitment. Okay, here's what I'm going to do with the word you've spoken to me. That's what I got for today. This is awesome. Day 154, you guys, what a gift it is to be able to journey with you. We are not yet halfway through, but when we get that halfway mark, definitely we'll point it out. I think it's coming in a few days from now, but we're on day 154 and it's incredible. I'm so grateful for all of you who just keep pressing play. Again, if this is like way after day 154 of the new year, no worries. It's your day 154 and that's all that counts. All that matters is that you just keep pressing play. I am praying for you. Please pray for me. My name is Father Mike. I cannot wait to see you tomorrow. God bless.
1: That was day 154 of Catechism in a Year with Father Mike Schmitz. And now we'd like to share audio from a video called Is Judas in Hell? With Father Mike from the Ascension Presents YouTube channel.
2: Hi, my name is Father Mike Schmitz, and this is Ascension Presents. So I got an email recently from someone who said that they thought they heard me give a talk back in my hometown a bunch of years ago, or they thought it must have been me, but something along the lines that Judas is in heaven and that Judas was doing God's will. He was a collaborator with Jesus in Jesus's offering of himself on the cross. Okay, wow, no, I would never say that. Let's back up a little bit. First, would I ever say Judas is in heaven? And the answer, nope, would never say that. There are a number of scriptures that indicate that that is not the case. Jesus even says about Judas, it would be better for him if he had never been born. I'll tell you what, St. Teresa of Avila said that even after the worst life on earth, if you get to heaven, your whole life will have been like one bad night in a cheap motel, something like that along those lines, right? So no matter how bad things were get, if Judas ended up in heaven, then yes, it was definitely worth it for him to be alive. So if Jesus is saying it would be better for him if he'd never been born, then that doesn't give me any indication that Jesus is saying that he's going to be in heaven or is in heaven. Secondly, Jesus even says, calls him the son of perdition. He says, I haven't lost any of what you gave me except the son of perdition. Again, that's kind of an indication that Judas was lost. Now, I'm saying this quickly. I'm not saying this dismissively. Hopefully that comes across, right? I'm kind of ramped up as I make these videos. Hopefully I'm not coming across flippant, like, or glib. Because when we're talking about heaven and hell, the eternal destiny of anyone, including Judas, that's never a light thing. It's never something again to be flippant or glib about. But at the same time, the person said, maybe it was you who said that Judas was the hero and that Judas is in heaven. I would never say that. At the same time, if you would say, well, Father, is Judas in hell? I wouldn't say that either. Why? Because the church, it's interesting to note this, the church has never, ever made a definitive statement on anyone ever being in hell, including Judas. And why? Why would the church do this? Especially since there kind of seems like there might be some evidence there. Well, the reason is because Jesus had prohibited us from judging one another, right? Condemning one another. And now, keep this in mind. When Jesus says, do not condemn one another, lest you be condemned, or judge one another, lest you be judged, he's not saying that we can't assess, right? He's not saying that we can't evaluate, because in that same section, in that same scripture, Jesus also goes on to say, you'll know the tree by its fruits, like by the fruits of their actions, whether good or bad, you'll know whether this person at the core is good or bad, right? That sense. So here's Jesus who's not saying we can't assess, can't evaluate, can't say, oh, actually that action is bad or that action is good, that belief is true or that belief is false. What he's saying is we can't judge a person's heart. Like, we can't actually say their ultimate destination is to be separated from God. So basically the church takes that really seriously, even in the case of Judas, and says, no, we can't say that, because while there might be some indication that Judas has been lost, we don't know his heart. We don't know the mystery of God's grace and mystery of God's mercy in the heart of anyone, even someone that is like a notorious sinner like Judas. One thing that

we believe as Catholics is that every person, that God wills all men to be saved, that God wills all people to be saved. It's letter to Timothy. The word of the Lord says this, that God wills that all people come to the knowledge of him, that come to know him, love him, and live with him forever, that God wants that. Because of that, it's one of the points of Catholic doctrine is that God gives every person the grace and the opportunity to say yes to him. We know, right? We know that all these people around us, as you've heard many said many times, that, you know, be patient with each other because everyone around you is fighting a battle that you know nothing about. Absolutely. I look at my own life. I have inside information on my own heart and my own experience. And I realize how many opportunities God has given me. I realize how much grace God has given me. I see in so many ways, not all of them, but so many of the ways God has just spared my life from some of the bigger wounds that other people around me have experienced. And so I know myself a little bit, but I don't know you. And I don't know your struggle. I don't know your battles. I don't know what has made it difficult for you to trust the Lord. But here's the thing. God does know that. Therefore, God is the one who knows that, okay, even in the midst of someone who's wounded in ways that are unknown to everyone around them, struggles in ways that are unknown to everyone around them, God still will give every person, including you and all of your neighbors and all of your strangers around you, who will give everyone on this planet enough grace and enough opportunities to choose him. That being said, not everyone chooses him. Like that being said, even though we can't say, yeah, Judas is in hell, we do know that hell is real. We do know that it's not just something that really, really, really bad people choose. I know sometimes people will say things like, yeah, but listen, I believe in Jesus, and Jesus is love and he's mercy and he's goodness. Absolutely. But do you know that Jesus talks more about hell than any other person in the entire Bible? Did you know that Jesus said, narrow is the road that leads to life and wide is the road that leads to destruction? And many are on that road. That it might be easier to choose hell than we think. I mean, think about, you know, there's some conditions in the scriptures for being saved. Jesus says in John chapter 3, unless you're born again of water and the Spirit, can't be saved. So baptism. John chapter 6, he says, unless you eat of the flesh of the Son of Man and drink his blood, you can't be saved. So the Eucharist. Scripture says, if you profess with your lips and believe in your heart that Jesus Christ is Lord, you'll be saved. So faith. But also, Jesus says, not everyone who says to me, Lord, Lord, will enter the kingdom of my Father, but only those who do the will of my Father in heaven. It's actually doing the Father's will. And that's a big question. For those of us who have been baptized, who received Holy Communion, who have a degree of faith, the question is, do I do God's will? And when I don't, when I fail, do I go to confession? Am I reconciled with him? Or am I kind of indifferent? Because here's the crazy thing. I can get hell by choosing hell. I can also get hell by simply not choosing God. Our natural kind of disposition is selfishness. And I can have an eternity of just myself. Because in some ways, that's what hell is. You know, C.S. Lewis said it like this. He said that the theme song of heaven is, Father, thy will be done. And the theme song of hell is, my will be done. So we think about this right now and realize, wait a second. It's not just really, really bad people who go to hell. Is anyone who would sing that Frank Sinatra song, I did it my way. Sorry, let me clarify. Not everyone who sings the song goes to hell. I'm not saying that. Okay, not being glib, again, not being flippant about this, but I just want to clarify, that's not the case. I've been at funerals where they've asked to play that song as the funeral song. I'm like, are you kidding me? There's nothing more antithetical to the gospel than that song being played at someone's funeral. Not only because it's not sacred, don't play it at a funeral, but also because it's basically a big thumbing the nose to the Lord himself. We only get to heaven if we don't do it our way, but if we actually say, Father, thy will be done. Not everyone who says to me, Lord, Lord, will enter the kingdom of heaven, but only those who do the will of my Father in heaven. We don't know who goes and chooses hell. We do know that no one ends up there by accident.

0: We're either there because we chose it, or we're there because we didn't choose the Father's will. We're there because we didn't choose God himself. Last thing, Judas is not the hero of the story. So yeah, but what he did in betraying Jesus is he made the whole thing possible. No. Yes, God used the horrible, evil decision of Judas to betray his rabbi, his friend. Yes, God was able to use this terrible decision made by Judas, but that doesn't make Judas a hero. That means that God can even take our brokenness and do something incredible with it, but it does not make Judas's choice the right one, and it doesn't make Judas a hero. I hope that, God willing, hey, I get to heaven. I hope and pray you all get to heaven. And I hope that would be amazing if at the end of Judas's life, even as he was hanging himself, that he repented and turned back to the Lord Jesus. I hope that's the case. But that story's been written. He is either in heaven or he's in hell. Your story's not over yet. Your story is not written yet. Your story's not completed yet. You and I, we still have the chance to choose hell. I don't want that for you. We also still have the chance to choose heaven. We also still have the chance to choose God. And not only do I want that for you, God himself wants that for you. In his son, Jesus Christ, he made it possible for every one of us to choose heaven. Do that. Choose heaven. Because if we don't choose heaven, by default, we are choosing the other thing. Again, this is a heavy topic today, but that's why I'm praying for you, because we're in the game. We're in the game. And these are the stakes. From all of us here at Ascension Presents, my name is Father Mike. God bless.
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5: Prayer doesn't have to be anything rigid or formal. Of course, we have countless ones we can turn to when words don't come to mind. So rote prayers are fantastic, but I also like to pray by listening to praise music, reading the Psalms, and just listening to God's voice. Keep in mind that prayer is a two-way endeavor. Sometimes we think it's just us talking and God listening. If that's what your prayer life has mainly consisted of, try getting used to listening to God speak to you. You'll hear beautiful and amazing things.
6: This is Father Sebastian Walsh, in the name of the Father, and of the Son, and of the Holy Spirit. Heavenly Father, all life is a gift from you, and every human child from the moment of conception is made in your image and likeness. We ask, O Lord, that you bless all those children in the womb who are still awaiting birth. Protect them with your love, your fatherly care. We ask that you end all abortion in the world. Turn the hearts of mothers to their children and the hearts of fathers to their children, that they may no longer despise the life engendered in them, but rather may welcome it and accept it lovingly from your hands. We ask this through Christ our Lord.

0: God. In the name of the Father, and of the Son, and of the Holy Spirit. Amen.
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13: 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All right, Pedro Quiles, our producer. Matt Gabinski is our phone screener. Ace McKay keeping an eye on social media. I'm Tom Price, along with Dr. David Anders.
4: Tom, how are you today?
13: Doing very well. How are you, sir?
4: Oh, I'm doing decent. Thank you.
13: Interesting question to lead off. This is from Bradley. Bradley says, the biblical preference for celibacy is clear, but that is not the issue. The banning of most married men from the priesthood is. Not even St. Paul, with his preference, went that far and criticized the sect who did it. Can this conversation be had?
4: Sure. Of course.
13: Let's have it.
4: Yeah, well, let's have the conversation. Absolutely.
13: Sure.
4: And it gets had all the time.
13: It does.
4: Yeah. So it's perfectly intelligible thing for a Catholic to question the prudence of a church policy. And this is what this is. This is not a dogma. There's no dogma that says married men can't be admitted to the priesthood, because, in fact, they are admitted to the priesthood.
13: Yes.
4: It is a policy expressing a preference about what the best pastoral practice is for the Latin church. It's perfectly legitimate to question the prudence of that. Now, you know, I'm not going to question the prudence of it on this radio show, because that would be imprudent, right? That's not my job here. But yeah, you can, I mean, one of the most interesting cases of criticisms of the church, in my memory, comes from someone who was, in fact, a doctor of the church, and that is, or is a doctor of the church, that's John Henry Cardinal Newman. And it concerns something that was not a policy, but the proclamation of a dogma. John Henry Newman famously believed that the church should not define the dogma of papal infallibility. Now, let me clarify. Newman believed the Pope was infallible.
13: Yeah.
4: Right? He believed it historically, but he also believed it when the church proclaimed it, because it was a dogma. And he said, okay, it's a dogma, I believe it. His point was,

0: there can be true things that you don't have to say out loud. Right? There can be true things where maybe it's not a good idea to say them out loud. And he thought at the time it was not a good idea to say it out loud, not to specify it by having it officially proclaimed as a dogma at Vatican Council I. And so he said it's not the opportune moment to do this. He was called an inopportunist. That was his position.
1: Okay.
0: He didn't deny it. He just said, shouldn't do it, right? Now, if a doctor of the church can call into question the prudence of an ecumenical council proclaiming a dogma, then I think we could certainly call into question the prudence of lesser decisions. Now, in fairness, you or I are not Newman.
1: No.
0: We're not Newman, right? But yeah, it's always legitimate to have discussions about the best pastoral practice, sure.
1: Okay. And Bradley, thank you so much for your question. It just seems to me common sense that if a man is a married man, probably with children, he's not going to be able to devote 100% to, you know, the workings of a parish.
0: So, you know, we've talked about this before, Tom, but there are priests in my life whose ministry to me and my family, to me, seem unintelligible apart from their celibacy. Like, their celibacy was such a part of their identity and their vocation to the priesthood. To imagine them as married men is to imagine something other than what I got pastorally. Yeah. And they were able to give themselves so generously, in part because of their vocation to celibacy. I have met other priests who I thought, yeah, that guy probably should have gotten married. Now, but does that mean he should also not have become a priest? In some cases, yeah. Yeah.
1: And we also know some men who are priests and married.
0: Who are also good priests.
1: And they do a heroic job.
0: Absolutely.
1: Both.
0: Absolutely.
1: Fantastic. Bradley, thanks again for your email. Here's one now from Julia. I was raised Catholic, but I was married in an Episcopal church. I'm wondering about the validity of my marriage.
0: Okay, so run the details to me again.
1: Sure. I was raised Catholic, but I was married in an Episcopal church. She wants to know.
0: Okay.
1: If
0: yeah,
1: it's
0: yeah,
1: valid.
0: Yeah. So if you were baptized Catholic, you confirmed the Catholic Church, you're canonically Catholic, and that means you are obligated to canonical form in the Catholic Church. So you should have married in the Catholic Church. That's the Catholic position.
1: Mm-hmm.
0: And if you married in the Episcopal Church, then your marriage is more than likely invalid. Now, there is a very, very small historical exception to that rule. From 1983 until the pontificate of Pope Benedict, there was an exception to the rule for about canonical form for Catholics, but about what constitutes a Catholic. Are you in fact a Catholic? That was the question. And the previous code had allowed for the possibility of someone formally renouncing their Catholic faith and thus being freed from the obligation to follow canonical form. But that caused more problems than it solved, and Pope Benedict removed that. Okay, so that's no longer the case. That actually came into play in my own marriage because when I became Catholic, I had previously married a woman who had been Catholic and left the church. And the priest that brought us in said, tell me about your marriage. And I said, well, my wife, you know, grew up Catholic, but she left the church and she did these other things. And he said, oh, well, she wasn't Catholic then for canonical purposes. You don't need to have your marriage convalidated. And then I later asked a canon lawyer, and he said, oh, she was Catholic, you know, under canonical rules, and so you do need to have your marriage convalidated. And then I asked a third canonist. I said, well, the first guy said this. He says, well, that's correct. I said, the second guy said that. He said, oh, well, that's correct. And in other words, there was an ambiguity in the law.
1: Wow.
0: There was an ambiguity there, right, that Pope Benedict corrected. But for purposes of the law, if you are canonically Catholic, you have to be married in a Catholic church.
1: And
0: if you weren't, easy thing to do is just go to the Catholic church, ask for your marriage to be convalidated.
1: And you and your wife did take care of that.
0: Which we did. We got convalidated.
1: Fantastic. Yeah. All right, back in a moment, and we're waiting for your phone calls at 833-288-EWTN. If you have a question for Dr. David Anders, call or text 833-288-3986 for Call to Communion.
2: Welcome to Catholic Blitz, and in the hot seat today is Father Ken Briganti. Are you ready?
3: Yes, I am.
2: Well, your question is, what is the Gospel of Thomas in 1 minute?
3: Yeah, what is it? Now, ever since Da Vinci Code, this all came out. It belongs to this class of books called the

0: Gnostic Gospels. They're not true, they're not canonical. Some of them might have a couple of things of kernels of truth, but most of it is not. And so therefore, there are about 700 that claim to be Gospels, and it was the church and through the guidance of the Holy Spirit, the inspiration of the Holy Spirit, that we came up with the four Gospels that we have today, Matthew, Mark, Luke, and John. And that's what Holy Mother Church says are inspired words of text. And that's it.
1: Well, you did a good job there, Father Ken.
0: Thanks.
1: Come back again for more Catholic Blitz.
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3: 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Calls are coming in right now, getting those screened ASAP. I don't know how you're listening to us. 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Here is Josh, a first-time caller from Northern Kentucky, listening on the great Sacred Heart Radio, AM 740. Hey there, Josh, what's on your mind today?
4: Yeah, I have a question here for you. So the past few months or so, I've seen things on TV. I've heard discussions about certain archaeological digs that kind of confirm things that we find in the Bible and in our faith, like the Shroud of Turin, for example. There have been times in my life where people think that they have found, you know, pieces of Noah's Ark. So my question is, how do we use these discoveries, these kind of secular discoveries of non-secular things, in order to strengthen our faith without actually trying to venerate or worship the artifacts themselves?
5: Yeah.
4: How do we use these things to help strengthen our faith without worshiping the actual item?
5: Sure. I really appreciate the question. So I think a mistake that a Catholic could make is to approach archaeological or any other kind of empirical data simply impelled by a decision to find confirmation for what he already believes, right? That is the definition of confirmation bias.
3: Yeah.
5: And a decent archaeologist or a scientist or a historian is going to see that through that smokescreen right away, and or worse, if you turn around and sell that sort of thing to other people who don't know the field, and you get them convinced that X is the case, and then they run up against somebody that knows more about it than they do, then they become unhinged and they think their faith is at risk. St. Augustine actually talks about this when he says, look, the worst thing that a Christian can do is spout off a bunch of nonsense about some scientific field where he knows nothing and make himself look like an idiot to the world. So I don't think you should sort of selectively dive into any field, archaeology, geology, anthropology, what have you, just cherry-picking what you take to be evidence for your position, because the risk that you go off half-cocked and talk about things you don't know about is just way too great. So I think the right way to do it, I think this is what the Catholic faith teaches us about itself, is we go into any exploration of empirical data with an open mind, and we're open to what the evidence shows. And it may happen that we find something that says, oh, this

0: So this confirms, say, the biblical narrative of this event, and that's interesting to me. But we might find the opposite. We have to be open to that possibility, and opposite of what, at least what we think Scripture's saying, let me put it that way. And then we might be challenged to rethink our interpretation of the Bible. Let me give you a historical example of when that actually cashed out in Catholic history. So as you probably are aware, Galileo had some problems with the Inquisition in the 16th century, and he said some things about cosmology that ruffled some feathers. In particular, he was promoting the Copernican view of the universe, that it was not the Earth, but rather the Sun at the center of the solar system. And that ran contrary to accepted opinion for multiple reasons. One, of course, people read the Bible as if it were promoting a geocentric universe, because the Bible says things like the sun rises and the sun sets, or God stopped the sun in the sky when Joshua was battling and so forth. So they're, oh, well, you see that? The Scripture teaches a geocentric universe. At least that's the way it looks to us. And then they also looked at ancient science, Aristotle and Ptolemy and the rest of them, old ancient astronomers, and they also confirmed a geocentric view. So people had a lot of good reason. And you look outside, you step out on your front porch, and there's the sun going up in the morning, and there it is going down at night. At least that's what it looks like from your position. So a lot of the reasons that people held that perspective, and when Copernicus and Kepler and then later Galileo began saying the opposite, it unhinged people, and they were particularly nervous about it after the upheaval of the Reformation. The Holy See just was like, you know, let's just kind of keep our lid on this and make sure we have all the facts straight before we start promoting this business. But the chief Vatican theologian at the time, Cardinal Bellarmine, wrote a letter about this affair in which he made the following observation. He said, well, you know, I kind of think Galileo is wrong because he hasn't proven his case yet. And that actually is historically true. Galileo had not proven his case, right? He had a theory, and he had some observational data that seemed to back it up. But Bellarmine's position was, well, yep, so maybe the theory is good at capturing the phenomenon, like he's come up with a mathematical model that can accurately predict the constellations. That doesn't mean physical reality corresponds to the hypothesis. Mm-hmm. You know, I can come up with any number of models that might capture the phenomena without actually getting at the inner essence of the thing. He says, you know, we'd need more empirical data to really conclude this thing is true. And he says, I kind of don't think it's true, and I think that Scripture says it isn't true, but what happens if Galileo shows that it's true? What do we do then? And his position was, well, I think in that case, what we would have to do is conclude that we had misinterpreted the Bible. Right, so he doesn't throw out the scientific discovery because it conflicts with his understanding of Scripture.
1: Right,
0: he doesn't throw out Scripture. What he does is say, "I'm gonna throw out my interpretation. Obviously, I made a mistake someplace," mm-hmm. And that's the difference between a Catholic and a fundamentalist, because the fundamentalist becomes wedded to his idea of what he thinks the Bible means, and says, "To heck with history, to heck with science, to heck with any evidence to the contrary. Uh-huh. I'm gonna throw out anything that doesn't fit my theory." The Catholic says, truth is my ally. Wherever it leads, it's God's truth. I want the real God, not the God of my imagination.
1: A much more humble approach.
0: Yeah. And I think that my faith can handle the admission of all the evidence that's out there. So I think the Catholic disposition, whether it's towards archaeology, whether it's towards geology or anthropology or biology, is give me all the truth that we have. I can handle it. But my faith can handle it. And maybe I'll find it disturbing. Maybe I'll find it confirming. But I'm not going to pre-decide that before I've actually looked at the evidence. And then once I look at it, then, you know, with the help of the Holy See and Catholic tradition and the reason that God gave me, we'll try to find a way forward to how do we integrate this into our understanding of the faith, right? And, you know, I think we can do this with Scripture, and I think sometimes the results can be powerfully edifying. So, you know, archaeology tells a slightly different story about the history of Israel than you find in the actual historical narratives of the Bible from time to time. But if you're open to reading Scripture through the allegorical method, which the Holy See says you're supposed to do, I think you can find some interesting insights in there. So let me give you an example. There are some scholars that think that the book of Genesis, at least the form of the book we have today, probably reflects the royalist interests of, say, 10th and 9th century Judean scribes who wanted to promote the Davidic monarchy. And so they kind of write King David in a veiled way sort of back into the text. And you might look at that and say, well, does that undercut the historical reliability of the book of Genesis? Well, then you turn to the Church Fathers, and you find out that St. Augustine reads the opening chapters of Genesis, and he says, well, this is obviously an allegory about the creation of the church. You look at it at face value, and you're like,

0: Augustine, I'm not seeing that. You know, I don't quite see, you know, the papacy and the bishops and all this in the opening chapters of Genesis, but he does, and we'll get to that later. But now you bring the insight of archaeology and higher biblical studies, and you realize, well, you know, in Catholic theology, the Davidic monarchy is a type of the church. Right? It's a kind of allegorical representation of what will be realized in Christ.
1: Yeah.
0: Maybe Augustine was onto something. Right? Now if I'm just looking at the literal narrative, maybe I'm feeling a little bit uncomfortable. Mm-hmm. But when I open up to the perspective of the fathers of the early church, of the New Testament, and I realize the way they were reading the Bible symbolically, the way they were reading the Bible allegorically, sometimes that's the message that's confirmed by archaeology or higher biblical studies. And here's another insight that I might give you. So, Isaiah 53, all the servant songs in Isaiah about the suffering servant. You know, traditional Christianity has always just said, well, those are just about Jesus in a very straightforward way, right? And now, you know, I think what a broader perspective would be to say, well, Isaiah tells us that he's writing about Israel. He says, Israel, my servant. And he's writing about Israel in exile in Babylon. But he's personifying Israel in a literary figure of a suffering servant. And now here comes the New Testament. It says, well, you know what you found in a literary figure, you know, representing the collective of Israel has now been realized in an historical instance, namely the singular individual that is Jesus. Mm-hmm. And so we still find a correspondence between the biblical prophecy and its realization in Jesus, but we do so in a way that opens us up to embrace all of the history of Israel and not just a kind of narrow fundamentalist focus of the words on the text as if they had no context, right? You feel what I'm saying?
1: Yeah, yeah.
0: And there's a great book about this called The Dark Passages of Scripture by Matthew Ramage, who's a Catholic theologian at Benedictine College. And he writes about how Pope Benedict uses the hermeneutics of St. Thomas Aquinas and the allegorical interpretation of the church fathers, and then integrates that with the best of archaeology and higher biblical studies and ancient history to give us a very robust spiritual reading of the Bible for the 21st century. So I would highly recommend that book for more exploration of these topics.
1: Thanks so much for your call. That opens up a line for you right now at 833-288-EWTN. 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Let's go to Mike now, a caller from Michigan, listening to us on the EWTN app. Hey, Mike, what's on your mind today?
2: Oh, thank you very much for your call. And before we go, I have one comment, and I'm sure Dr. Anders will agree, that having the co-host on the show is always much more entertaining than when Dr. Anders has to muscle through this by himself.
0: I could not agree more. I would be absolutely up a creek if I didn't have Tom. He is fantastic. Just everybody, make sure you tell Tom he is not allowed to retire. That is out of the picture. Out of the picture.
1: You're very kind.
2: Out of the picture.
1: Thank you, Mike.
2: Yes,
1: what's on your mind?
2: So what I'm reading the book right now by Brother Lawrence of the Resurrection. And he talks about separation from temporal things, and then the book gets into the heresy of quietism. And I've tried really hard to understand that and how our cloistered religious not into that heresy. And if you could help me draw that line between deep compilation, deep thought and separation from temporal things and quietism, I'd be very helpful. Thank you.
0: I really appreciate the question. And I know Brother Lawrence, and I'm familiar with his text, and it is an absolute favorite, interestingly, among evangelical Protestants.
1: Really?
0: Yeah. It's the work of Catholic spirituality best liked by Protestants.
1: Wow.
0: Which ought to tell you something, right? and it's not by a canonized saint or a doctor of the church, and it breathes a slightly different air from the canonized mystics of Catholicism, like Bernard of Clairvaux or Teresa of Avila or John of the Cross or Francis de Sales or any of the many other spiritual writers in the Catholic tradition. And so when people get interested in contemplative prayer and spirituality, and you know, they go to their Protestant bookstore or the kiosk at the airport and they pull off Brother Lawrence, I'm like, yeah, okay, but I got some other books for you that are closer to the

0: so down on your ability to cooperate that you basically just didn't, right? And just sort of resting in, well, in quietude, hence the term, okay? Mm-hmm. And that's declared a heresy in the Catholic tradition, quietism. And there are quietistic tendencies that you can find throughout many traditions. I mean, Catholicism is not the only one. Now, true contemplation in Catholic theology is nothing other than an experiential knowledge of the doctrines of the truth that we proclaim, right? And so when St. Paul writes, for example, in Ephesians, that I pray that the eyes of your heart may be enlightened, that you may know the height and the depth of the love of God that surpasses knowledge, this sort of thing. That's what we're talking about. We're talking about the transformative experience of grace so that you don't just believe in Jesus, you believe as Jesus. You see the world through Christ's eyes. Pope Francis wrote about this in his first encyclical on faith, Lumen Fidei, where he said, faith doesn't just gaze at Jesus, it comes to see the world through Christ's eyes. It's a participation in his way of seeing. And you can't will that. I mean, like, what if I just said, I just want you now to see the world through Tom Price's eyes? Well, good luck, buddy. I mean, you'd have to spend a lot of time getting to know Tom and like in a deeply empathetic way before you could see the world through Tom's eyes. And in the same way, you can't just say, I'm going to start seeing the world through Jesus's eyes. You have to really get to know Christ. You have to dwell with him. You have to let his spirit work within you over time. Deflect from your passions and your bad habits and really be transformed by grace before you can do that. That process is the mystical life, the spiritual life, and it takes effort. It's not something that can happen through sheer passivity.
1: Mike, thanks so much for your call and for your kind words. In a moment, Alex in Rochester, Minnesota. 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
2: Now, Catechism Wisdom with me, Dr. Ray Guarendi, and Father Larry Richards.
3: Father Larry, this comes from the Catechism, section 1776. Man discovers a law which he has not laid upon himself, but which he must obey. Its voice, ever calling him to love and to do what is good and to avoid evil, sounds in his heart at the right moment. For man has in his heart a law inscribed by God. There he is alone with God, whose voice echoes in his depths.
4: Isn't that nice?
3: Well, but wait. I have my morals. You have your morals. I know what's right for me. That may not be right for you. Who are you to tell me what is right and what is wrong?
4: Again, what happens is God tells us what's right and wrong, just like we don't tell God. And see, that's the point. Like so often people say, well, I got to make my own decision. And I say, well, if you do that, then who are you? If you think something's right or you think something's wrong, then we should all bow down before you because then you are God. You decide what's right and wrong. God creates us and he makes the rules. And he writes them in our heart because all these rules are for our good. You know, the church teaches that our conscience needs to be formed in the right way. Because you could be brought up in a situation that you don't know anything or your conscience was ill-formed. But there's still inside of us something that knows we don't go around killing people normally. Now, even that's been screwed up when it comes to abortion. But there's still something inside most people that says to kill someone else is wrong.
3: If I define my value system, then I am 100% good. Because by definition, I'm doing what I say is good and I'm avoiding what I say is wrong.
4: And you're 100% wrong then. Because again, you're making yourself out to be the God of the universe. You can't even take your next breath. That's how dependent you are. God could take your breath like that. So you can't be God of your life or your next breath. Who are you to be God of your own morality? It's a lie.
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0: 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That's 94.5 FM, serving the great Joplin, Missouri. They have been at it for 11 years now. Congratulations to Steve Duncan, his great team there at St. Peter the Apostle Church, from your friends here at EWTN. Let's go now to Alex, a first-time caller from Rochester, Minnesota, listening on the great Real Presence Radio. Hello, Alex. What's on your mind today?
1: Hi. I'm wondering, I'm a Lutheran, but I believe in Jesus. I follow. I don't go to church. Just very big believer. But my problem with a lot of Christians lately has been their obsession with the idea of the ferment and a flat earth. And I'm trying to understand how they can reconcile, because they're not, science with God. They're not mutually exclusive concepts. To me, science, you know, like Einstein said, science is God's way of speaking, you know. Everything has, there's patterns in the universe, all these other things. But I'm wondering, what is with these flat earthers? It drives me crazy, and I don't know what to make of it.
2: Yeah, thank you so much. I really appreciate it. So there's a lot to dive in here historically. So let me distinguish, first of all, the kind of fundamentalist allergy to science with the specific, I don't know what you'd call it, sect of flat earthers. So with respect to the fundamentalist allergy to science, the roots of that go back into the 19th century. There were a couple of intellectual forces that really fed intellectual life in early America. One of them was a movement that came out of the Scottish Enlightenment, common sense realism, associated with a man named Thomas Reed, who argued for the reliability of empirical knowledge and the sort of the common store of wisdom and beliefs shared by the human race. And he argued for the epistemic validity of those convictions and those perceptions. And that they were open basically to everybody, that, you know, the man in the street had enough access to truth that he could make true statements about reality that were reliable. Along with that, there was a philosophy of science that was emergent and very important, Baconian science. I'm sure you've heard of Bacon. And if you ever watched, I don't know if you saw the movie Master and Commander, it's a great film, right, with Russell Crowe and they're Napoleonic era British seamen that are out on the high seas, and there's a ship's doctor on the boat who has an avocation as a naturalist, and he wants to stop at all the islands in the Pacific and collect some of the local specimens and make drawings of them and curate them and so forth, and then carry them back to the Royal Society in England and make presentations. And if you think about Darwin on the Beagle, you know, when he's trucking around the Galapagos and he's picking up specimens and thinking about them and so forth, that's very much the method of Baconian science. It's let's gather facts, all the facts we can gather, and then let's try to systematize them. That's not how science is done today, but that was the ideal of science that emerged out of the Novum Organum of Bacon.
0: Okay.
2: And that really captured the imagination. And both of these fed the kind of democratic populism of the Christianity in North America after the Second Great Awakening, that the common man has within his power the ability to gather facts about reality and that those facts are reliable. And so they were intellectuals who were not rubes. Like, they were smart people that said, we need to employ what the best of modern science and philosophy has to offer to defend the Christian faith. Now, within Protestantism, there was always a deep antipathy, a rejection, an opposition to the allegorical method of biblical interpretation that the Catholic Church endorses. And they wanted to argue that the way to get at the real meaning of Scripture was to learn Greek and Hebrew and master the manuscripts and just learn what the words on the page are, right? And that was part of the Renaissance culture that produced the Reformation, so they defended that idea. You combine that with Baconian science and Thomas Reed's common sense philosophy, and you get what historian Mark Knoll describes as the literal Reformed hermeneutic of the Bible that took over the minds of American Protestants in the 19th century and became very popular. And a theologian like Charles Hodge, in his systematic theology, describes the task of theology this way. He says, like the scientist, and he's thinking here of the Baconian scientist, the job of the theologian is to

0: collect facts and arrange them into a kind of harmonious order and show their inner coherence. And the Bible, being God's word, is a collection of facts. All right. And so he thinks he's being very forward thinking and very scientific and very empirical, but he's essentially bringing the philosophy of Baconian science and Thomas Reed's Common Sense realism to bear on biblical interpretation. I need not tell you that the author of the book of Genesis was not a Scottish common sense realist or a Baconian scientist, right? But that's what happens.
1: Yeah.
0: And so it's a very that's kind of the origins of the fundamentalist reading of the Bible. It's a very naive way to read the Bible. It's not true to the literature. Anyway, so that lasted, and that worked for a while until science and historical studies began to uncover facts about reality that conflicted with, you know, quote unquote, the plain sense of Scripture. In particular, Darwin, and then also the discoveries of higher biblical criticism, really kind of threw cold water on that view of the Bible. Mm. Now, when that happens to you, you have two choices. You can say, okay, I was wrong about the way I read the Bible. Or you can say, they are wrong with the way they're reading the facts.
1: Mm.
0: And Protestantism split into two factions. The modernists, so-called modernists, who said, we're going to go with the science and the history, and we're going to reread the Bible according to the science and the history. That faction gained control of the institutions of Protestant education in North America. They basically won the seminaries and the denominations.
1: Okay.
0: The ones that said, no, we're going to throw out the science and the history and go with the Bible, the so-called fundamentalists, they lost control of the seminaries. In other words, they lost the sort of engines of elite culture. And in general, they started out as intellectuals, but over time, that faction tended to be more from the sort of lower economic strata and less educated population of the Protestant world, and they felt themselves disaffected mm-hmm. from maybe the Protestant elite educational majority that held the college and seminaries, and so they started building alternative institutions within American society, not so much universities as Bible colleges that were committed to this much more narrow view of the Bible, radio stations, summer camps, Christian schools, Sunday school curricula, and they saw themselves in conflict with the wider world of the educated elite that they thought had turned their backs on God. And so you begin to get now the emergence of a real sort of conspiratorial, we're the persecuted minority who are carrying the torch for God and Jesus, and the elites who have the universities and they have the scientific departments and so forth and the biblical studies departments, they're not on God's side. And so a kind of conspiracy theories, this kind of thing begin to emerge in that culture. And then they begin to kind of valorize the whole sense of opposition to expertise, opposition to the mainstream, and to make themselves more and more prone to bizarre and sectarian belief just because it's bizarre and sectarian. The more out of the mainstream it is, the more special they tend to feel because they are the ones that have, we have the real insight, real knowledge. Well, I can't think of any modern conspiracy theory that would fulfill that sort of psychological need to be, the disaffected outsider who has the truth
1: uh-huh.
0: more than the flat earth theory. Because flat earth theory requires the following hypothesis. Every institution in the world of science or learning is involved in a grand conspiracy to tap down this truth, right? So I and my sect of like five people, right, are really special, right? Because we are the only people who know. Now, another phenomenon that's similar that you don't find so much in Christian circles, but you do find outside of Christian circles, is the set of people who believe they have been abducted by aliens. And there's a fascinating study of the abduction phenomenon by a Harvard psychologist whose name escapes me at the moment, but I'll think of it probably before the end of the show. And she did an ethnographic study of this group of people, and what she found was that they all derived a tremendous sense of specialness from the fact that

0: that, well, of all the people in the world, I'm the ones the alien chose, right? And that that was the motivator, right? That sense that even if they reported as an unpleasant experience, they bonded together in the sense that we are the elite minority who has had this esoteric experience that sets us apart from the rest of the world. And I think that's largely what motivates most people who go in for any kind of conspiracy theory. So there's a lot of data there for you about the history of biblical interpretation within Protestantism, the rise of fundamentalism, and then what at least what I think, and I think some scholars think, motivates conspiratorial thinking. The question, how do you get people out of that? It's very hard to do, sure. Right? Because when someone believes that everyone else is part of the conspiracy, well, then any evidence that you bring to them is suspect.
1: It's right. A lot to deprogram.
0: It's a lot, and deprogramming is the right way to think of it. It's a lot to deprogram, and they think that you're part of the conspiracy. I think people typically get out of that when they start getting hurt by it, and when they experience enough cognitive dissonance it breaks them. But some people never get out of it.
1: Wow. Well, Alex, you wanted to know how did they get this way, and now you know how they got that way. Thank you so much for your phone call today from Rochester, Minnesota, listening on the great Real Presence Radio here on EWTN's Call to Communion with Dr. David Andrews. Still time for a few more phone calls at 833-288-EWTN. 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You can call us. You can text us. I enjoy praying the Chaplet of Divine Mercy every Monday through Friday morning. You can join me in that if you'd like. We broadcast it on EWTN Radio, 5 a.m. Eastern, right here. You can join Catholics around the world as we recall in prayer the devotion of St. Faustina to our Lord. Again, that's 5 a.m. Eastern, Monday through Friday mornings on EWTN Radio. We'll get back to more questions in just a moment. A quick email here now from Sean. Sean says, in the catechism, there are smaller non-heaven or hell issues that I disagree with. How much of the catechism or doctrines of the faith do I have to agree with in order to be a Catholic?
0: Yeah, thank you so much. I really appreciate the question. So the Holy See has answered this question very specifically. As a Catholic, you are not obligated to hold every word of the catechism with the virtue of supernatural faith.
1: Okay.
0: Right? The nature of the assent that you have to offer to statements in the catechism hinges entirely on the proposition in question and the authority of the source from which it is drawn. So, for example, if the catechism quotes the Holy Bible, you are required to hold that quotation of Scripture itself, not its context, not its use in the catechism, but the passage of Scripture itself, you have to hold to be inspired Scripture. If the catechism quotes the dogmatic definition of a pope or a council, you are required to hold with divine and supernatural faith that that it is in fact a dogma of the Church and something revealed by God for you to believe. If the catechism quotes, say, a portion of the canon law, you are required to believe that it's part of canon law. You are not required to believe that it is necessarily a good idea, right? I mean, canon law can be revised. Scripture can't,
1: sure.
0: Right? If the catechism quotes, for example, the prayer of a saint, that's particularly one who's maybe not a doctor of the Church, you are permitted, for example, to look at that prayer and go, yeah, I wouldn't have said it that way. Like, that's okay. That's okay. Now, the catechism as a whole is not infallible. Catechism as a whole is not infallible, but it is authoritative in a specific context. The Church has said that when doing catechesis in the Church, that the point of reference for catechesis is to be the catechism. So, it has that authority, meaning that I should consult the catechism when I'm teaching the Catholic faith. If the catechism teaches something, say it's policy, it would be probably unwise to air your personal disagreements with that in the context of a catechetical class for newbie Catholics or, those about to be baptized,
1: yeah.
0: Right? Because the job of the catechist is not to insert his own opinion. His own opinion might actually be correct, But it's not authoritative, you see.
1: Sure.
0: Right? So you let the church

0: do the talking, and you take up your objections in another context.
1: Sean, thanks so much for your email. Back to the phones now for Lena in New York, listening on Roku. Hey there, Lena, what's on your mind today? Lena, are you there? I think she's got her radio on.
0: Sounds that way.
1: Lena, are you there? Lena? I think we should need to put Lena on hold. Let's put her on hold, if you would, please. And let's go to Fred in Dallas. Fred is listening to us on Sirius XM, Channel 130. Hey there, Fred, what's on your mind today?
2: Thank you. Mr. David Anders, do you believe that your ancestors were monkeys?
0: So I am not a biologist, and I'm not an anthropologist, and I'm not qualified to speak with authority on those topics. But I do have trust and expertise, and I recognize the stance or the tenor of the Holy See towards what most of the theories of modern biology and human origins are. And most Catholic theologians, and including popes, concede that natural selection with, you know, descent modification through competition is more than a theory, that it is the best supported theory for the origin of species. And so I am absolutely open to the plausibility of that hypothesis, which would include the fact that Adam and Eve, or my first parents, had pre-human, pre-hominid ancestors, and that I bear in my body today traces of that DNA. And that seems to me to be the most reasonable explanation at present, recognizing that I'm not an expert in these things.
1: Sure. Appreciate your call. Thanks for checking in, Fred, in Dallas. Here's a question now from Marla. She says, I was reading about current Eucharistic issues, and I read that abortion is an immediate cause for excommunication. Why are other forms or sins of murder not excommunicable?
0: So, first of all, some are.
1: Okay.
0: Second of all, it's really important to say that that penalty of excommunication is not automatically applied to women who have abortions. Okay, that's really important to say.
1: Okay.
0: It is applied to abortionists. Okay, it
1: They're
0: is
1: not
0: applied
1: off
0: to abortion.
1: The hook.
0: They're not off the hook, right? And those that directly participate and formally cooperate with the act of abortion, right? Now, women's a different story, but those that are out promoting this and making this happen and performing these things, that's a different story. So you have to ask yourself the question, like, let's say you just took, say, you know, garden variety second degree.

great with the act of abortion, right? Now, women, it's a different story, but those that are out promoting this and making this happen and performing these things, that, yeah, that's a different story. So you have to ask yourself the question, like, let's say you just took, say, you know, garden variety second degree

are a wonderful recipe for peace and happiness in the family. Everybody's included in all of these three. The first one is, sinners will find in my heart an infinite ocean of mercy. In that one, we're all sinners at some time or other in our lives. In fact, there's only one who wasn't, his mother. There's a wonderful offer that will find an ocean of mercy. Nobody should run away. The most awful sins have been wiped out on the cross. But there's one thing he does want, is that we are sorry for them, because sorrow is the flip side of the coin of love. And we're only sorry to the extent that we love. And all that the Lord is looking for is a little sliver of love. And then we are liberated. Tepid souls shall become fervent. That is, those who are lackadaisical about their religion, don't take it too seriously, and are continually putting off things, will find here strength, so that they begin to take the words of the Lord seriously, take them into their hearts, allow themselves to be changed by these saving words of Jesus. Fervent souls shall quickly mount to high perfection. Jesus said, be perfect as your heavenly Father is perfect. He wasn't talking about visitation nuns or Cistercian monks. He was talking about every one of us, because each one of us is called to be a saint, that is, to be holy. And here this grace is made available for us, because most of us make the same mistake. Everybody makes it. The Jews make it. Everybody make it. We underestimate our vocation. The Jewish people, many of them, didn't realize that their vocation was to save the whole world. And all the prophets kept telling them that is it too small a thing? You've got to raise your sights, and that the Savior that was going to be born among them would be the Savior of the whole of the human race. I will bless every place in which an image of my heart shall be exposed and honored. Well, that's a wonderfully simple promise. And Margaret Mary took that very seriously. And from the very beginning, she began to have little images of the Sacred Heart made. Even if they weren't great works of art, they made the point that God has a heart for all of us. And when we put that heart up in our homes, we're making a statement. We're saying that God has a heart for the whole world and all that he's looking for from us. And this was the message of Paroimoniale. All God wants is love in return for love. He loved us first, now it's our turn, and we express it in the way we deal with others. I will give to priests the gift of touching the most hardened hearts. And there's hardly a priest in the world who hasn't had some experience of that sometime in his life, finding some most unlikely event during confessions, in the course of their meetings and families, where if they have some devotion to the heart of Christ, they realize that they are only instruments and that they can almost dare to do anything. The great priests since that time, like Claude La Colombière, the Curie of Ars, all these great priests were people so close to Christ that they became instruments that Jesus used to bring people to himself and raise them above their own weaknesses. Those who promote this devotion will have their names written in my heart, never to be effaced. God can never be outdone in generosity. He said that even if you give as much as a cup of cold water in my name, you won't go without a reward. So if you go and try and communicate this devotion to others, perhaps not by words, but by example, by your commitment. The last of these promises is an extraordinary one. I promise you in the excessive mercy of my heart that my all-powerful love will grant to all those who communicate on the first Friday in 9 consecutive months the grace of final penitence. They shall not die outside my grace, nor without receiving their sacraments. My divine heart shall be their safe refuge in this last moment. That extraordinary promise has been taken seriously by the Church ever since. In fact, on the occasion of the canonization of St. Margaret Mary on the 13th of May 1920, the Pope specifically mentioned that one and said that it was profoundly true, but it had to be understood. It wasn't a question of magic or superstition or counting numbers. It meant that if you had a

heart that wanted to go 9 times consecutively, that was a very big start. And if he actually did it, it would have such a profound effect on your life that you could never forget it. But it still stands, those who do, in the tradition it has been, do the 9 Fridays, because it means that almost over a whole year you've had consistency and constancy. And one of the great Irish holy men, the Venerable Matt Talbot, said, "It's constancy that counts with God." But it stands, and there's evidence of people whose lives at the end came right because they never gave up that belief that the Lord wanted them to be with Himself forever. We're here in the Chapel of the Apparitions beside the shrine of St. Margaret Mary herself, here where her mortal remains await the resurrection. Now, as you'll see at the top of the picture, we have, "I appoint you the heir of my heart," because the Sacred Heart was a great treasure for the whole of the human race, and she was given the gift of sharing that with the whole world. Then there are different aspects of our life mentioned here. This one, just under her remains, says, "I wish that you serve me as an instrument to draw all hearts to my love," because the whole message was one of love. Then there's the encouraging message to her, but it's also for all the rest of us. Down below it says, "Have no fear, because I will overcome all my enemies," because she was going to have a lot of opposition, both inside the convent and in the world, but she overcame, through the power of the Sacred Heart, all opposition. And then over on the right is a most encouraging word. It says there, "If you believe, you will see the power of my Sacred Heart." She saw it in her own lifetime. All those who joined with her saw that same power. And for the next 300 years, there's been evidence of it, as we have seen in our travels around different parts of France and England. So people from all over the world come to pray here with the assurance that their prayers will be answered. In the mural behind the altar, which is just a few feet from the spot where the Lord did appear to Margaret Mary, there's a wonderful mural of Jesus appearing to Margaret Mary in the centre of it. Up on the right of this mural, you have got the Blessed Virgin Mary. These are all great lovers of the Heart of Christ. The Blessed Virgin is in the top right. Just beneath her is St. Paul, the great lover of Christ, and who considered everything rubbish besides knowing and then loving Christ. Beneath him is the founder of the Visitation, St. Francis de Sales. And then in the bottom corner is St. Jean-Francois de Chantal, co-founder with Francis de Sales of the Order of the Visitation. And in front of her is an indigent person. He's the only one who's not either beatified or canonized. He is the Father Matteo Crawley Beauvais, the man who spread the movement all over the world of enthronement, of families to the Heart of Christ. It was in this very chapel that in 1907 that he himself was cured of some mysterious illness. And he felt that from that day on, his life was to spread devotion to the Sacred Heart. Over on the left, on the top, you have got St. John the Evangelist holding a scroll in his hand, and behind him a little eagle reminding you that he was the evangelist who was symbolized by the eagle. Underneath him, another great saint of the Sacred Heart, St. Francis of Assisi, who was given to St. Margaret Mary as her heavenly patron of all these apparitions, because, as she said, he was the saint who understood more than any others why the greatest suffering of Jesus was more in his heart than in his body. Just beside him, Blessed Charles de Foucault, wearing the little heart on his breast. He was a French soldier who was converted, spent the rest of his life in the Sahara Desert, and died on the 1st of December 1916, a martyr at the hands of some nomads. At the very bottom of the picture, St. Claude La Colombière, the great spiritual director of Margaret Mary. And just to his right is St. Jean Eudes. He was the man who promoted devotion to the two hearts of Jesus and Mary

0: in the years before St. Margaret Mary herself was born. So in the mural, we almost get an overview of the devotion to the Sacred Heart right from the 17th century to the 20th. Pope John Paul II himself came to pray here at the Shrine of St. Margaret Mary on the 5th of October 1986. We're now going to meet Father Jean-Rodolphe Kars to hear about the extraordinary experiences of his life. Father Jean-Rodolphe, love of God takes different expressions in different places. What is specific about the expression of faith here at Paris-le-Monial, France?
1: Well, here in Paris-le-Monial is really the place where the Sacred Heart of Jesus has been revealed by our Lord himself to this young religious from the Order of the Visitation, St. Margaret Mary. We could say that this event, this spiritual event, which took place in the 17th century, is actually the climax of the revelation of that extreme love, which is already expressed in the Holy Scripture, but which is now expressed in a sort of very popular way to attract many, many people, many souls to reconciliation with our Lord, to confidence, to a renewed confidence towards his mercy. And so it is really the expression of the love of the Holy Trinity expressed in this very singular way through the heart of Jesus.
0: Jesus himself said, "Come to me, all you who labor and are overburdened, and I will give you rest." Have you some experience here of how that is working out in practice in people's lives?
1: Well, first of all, this passage of the Gospel of Matthew that you are quoting is one of the official readings of the Feast of the Sacred Heart. It means that it is one of the most privileged expressions. This passage is actually the only passage in the whole New Testament and in the Gospels in particular where Jesus speaks himself about his own heart. It is the only passage where he mentioned the characteristic of his heart. "Come to me because I am meek and humble of heart." And so this humility of the heart of Jesus has been revealed with a special intensity in the events of Paris-le-Monial in the 17th century.
0: And Margaret Mary herself, how did she respond to this extraordinary event in her life?
1: Well, first of all, which is understandable, with fear and with reluctance, because she saw her own weakness and what she would call her misery.
0: Yes.
1: And she would even ask Jesus, "Why did you choose me? Why didn't you choose anybody else?" And maybe it's not a great compliment, but I have to say it. Jesus told to her, I chose you on purpose because you are an abyss of ignorance, so that people would understand that this comes really from me and it's nothing to do with the merits and so on.
0: She looked for help beyond her convent.
1: Oh, yes. Yes.
0: And what form did that take for her?
1: Well, the main help came when in 1675, the future saint Claude La Colombière came to Paris-le-Monial as superior of the Jesuits. In 1675, the year of the third big apparition. He came in February, the third big apparition occurred in June, but there, obviously, Jesus told Margaret Mary, who was quite in insecurity, in fear, Jesus told her, "Don't worry about all the resistance you see in your own convent, in your own monastery," because the sisters were very much, suspicious about what was really happening. So he said, "I'll send you soon my faithful servant and perfect friend," announcing the coming of Claude La Colombière, who became eventually the spiritual director of Margaret Mary.
0: Thank you very much indeed, Father Jean-Rodolphe, for that wonderful testimony. May the blessing of Almighty God, Father, Son, and Holy Spirit descend upon you and remain with you forever.

0: Hello and welcome back to our series, Catholic Enlightenment, where we look at the influence of Catholic faith and ideas upon civilization. I'm Father Marcus Holden. I'm joined by my good friend, Father Andrew Pinsent. We're here in the Catholic Shrine of St. Augustine of England in Ramsgate. Father Andrew, today we're going to look at the influence of Catholic faith, the impact of it upon the world of morality and law and the battle between good and evil. Mm. Father Andrew, you're a philosopher in Oxford University. You work in the theology faculty. What do you say morality is?
1: Well, morality has many definitions, but a good working definition is to describe it as a general study of goodness and right action, of goodness and right action. So if we're exploring the theme of how Catholicism has influenced morality, we've got to look at how it's influenced those two things, our understanding of the human good and our understanding of human action.
0: Because when people think of morality, they think of a list of do's and don'ts, or tick boxes, or avoiding certain sins, perhaps. Is that not the correct understanding of morality?
1: Well, that's almost a caricature. It can be part of morality, but there's a much bigger picture here. And we've got to go back to the first principles. So what does it mean to be good as a human being? Now, there's a great contrast here, because if you go back to the world before Christianity, go back to the world of ancient Greece, then to be good was to be a good citizen in a city-state. And in fact, goodness was probably only possible for a small part of the population, a small elite who were educated and who weren't slaves, for example. And with the coming of Christianity, that situation changes radically. There is a call to everyone, male and female, a slave and free, people across the world. And the call is to become saints. And the saint isn't just a slightly better human being as a citizen of a state. And a saint isn't just a rational animal, as the Greeks used to describe human beings. But a saint is a person who's achieved glory in the kingdom of heaven. That's what human goodness is. And that's how that is the way that the structure of humanity changes as well, because what is moral is what helps us to achieve that goal.
0: And we have freedom. This is the great gift that we have. Freedom, though, is often misunderstood, isn't it, in today's world?
1: Well, today the word freedom is often mistaken and confused with the word license, so doing whatever you want. But clearly, if we just do whatever we want, there are some actions that would destroy our own freedom. And a good way of thinking about this is imagine that you stepped into a prison and you had the key and you locked the door behind you and you threw the key out the window. So you have taken, if you like, a free action. But then afterwards, your actions are radically curtailed because you're trapped inside this prison until someone can come and let you out. Now, that's just a metaphor, but of course, a lot of people today are trapped in cycles of drug abuse and other kinds of addictions, which are, you might say, the result of free actions, but they are also freedom-destroying actions. And what God wants to bring human beings through the gifts of grace, made possible through the church, is genuine freedom to love with God the things that God loves and to achieve our full potential as human beings.
0: We look around us and we don't really see that so often. And wouldn't it be better if God just created us to do only the good, always to do good in every situation?
1: I suppose God could certainly create machines, as we create machines, to do our bidding. Our computers more or less do our bidding. He couldn't then have a relationship to us as his adopted sons and daughters.
0: So love wouldn't be possible.
1: Love wouldn't be possible. And in fact, Thomas Aquinas says this. You know, if we were moved coercively by God, like puppets on a string, then that would be the sort of obedience of slaves. It wouldn't be the obedience of children.
0: And the Catholic faith has fought hard to defend this principle of free will in relation to God in the time of the Reformation against the Calvinist doctrine of determinism in predestination. And it's fought that fight at various points in its history. And has this had an impact on culture and civilization?
1: Oh, very much so. In fact, it's always a surprise to me how consistently, as soon as you go away from Catholicism, people start denying free will. Mm. That happened during the Reformation.
0: Yes.
1: So most of the early reformers, one way or another, denied that we had free will.

0: of course, was in England, and it developed under the safety of Westminster, the Abbey, and the Benedictines, where the discussions of democracy were safe. And yet democracy in the modern mind means you can do and enact any laws you want and change morality. But that's not really the concept of democracy that comes from Christian civilization.
1: Yes, I go back a little bit because I think Catholic Christianity is able to work with many different kinds of states. But the one very important principle which it supports is the notion of distinction of powers. And that has helped secure freedom. In the absence of that, then power tends to be concentrated in a very small group or a single person. But if you go back to the Middle Ages, you get a distinction, not a complete division, but a distinction of church and state. You get a distinction of the executive from the judiciary. Mm. And all these distinctions help to create space for human freedom and also acted as a check on absolute power. Mm. And, of course, the great battles of the Reformation in this country were fought over whether the king has absolute power or not. Mm-hmm. And the church was prepared to sacrifice extraordinary political influence in order to defend the rights of a woman not to be dumped by her husband. Mm-hmm. What other institution has defended a woman's rights with such sacrifice?
0: Yes. This has been a long story in English history. Just a few miles up the road is Canterbury, the ancient centre of Christianity in this land, and Thomas Becket, who fought for the rights of the church to have its own freedoms.
1: Yes.
0: Let's look at law and Christianity and how the Catholic faith has really shaped our ideas of laws. Can you give us some pointers there of particular principles which have been developed directly through Christian influence?
1: Yes, it's one of the great untold stories. I mean, scholars are aware of it, but many members of the public just don't know about this. But it was Catholic civilization that really gave us our Western legal traditions. Yes. And this really started in the 11th century, the development of the Law School of Bologna, the rediscovery of the laws of Justinian, the great Christian emperor from the early centuries, and the attempt to combine philosophy and revelation with law, to create a corpus of law. And the great work of the monk Gratian was important for this, and the drawing up of the law codes of Europe at that time.
0: One of those law codes was here in Kent. This is the Shrine of St. Augustine. Augustine met King Ethelbert, who became the first Anglo-Saxon Christian king.
1: Yes.
0: And the Anglo-Saxon peoples didn't have literature, but the first writing were laws through Ethelbert, and they were Christian laws. So the first laws of England were Christian laws through the influence of the mission of Augustine.
1: Yes, very much so. And many of the principles we still enjoy in law today come directly from medieval Catholic Christianity.
0: Give us some examples.
1: Well, habeas corpus. So, the prohibition of unlawful detention. And also the principle that the prosecution has the obligation to prove a case beyond reasonable doubt. And that principle is attributed to a Catholic cardinal. The principle of good faith, without which much of our international trade will be impossible, is also comes out of medieval Catholic law. So there's a good case to be made that Catholic civilization helped to give us the Western legal tradition. And one of the curious things is as Catholic Christianity has diminished in certain countries, many of these principles are also eroded. Trial by jury is another issue.
0: Yes. So a lot of the things we rely on in our society have come through these Christian ideas in law.
1: Yes, yes.
0: And also the idea of human rights. I mean, it's very popular today, but they're surely based upon a foundation laid with a Christian understanding of the human person and human dignity. But some of these things are being eroded.
2: Thank you very much, Father Andrew.
0: So join us again next time for Catholic Enlightenment.

0: Join us as we pray the rosary for those who cannot afford their minimum basic needs of food, health, and housing. 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
1: Welcome to The Rosary is a Place with Father Benedict Rochelle and Simonetta.
2: In the glorious mysteries, we have not only Christ's victory in this world, but the coming of the Holy Spirit and the promise of eternal life.

0: In the name of the Father, and of the Son, and of the Holy Spirit. Amen. I believe in God, the Father Almighty, creator of heaven and earth, and in Jesus Christ, his only Son, our Lord, who was conceived by the Holy Spirit, born of the Virgin Mary, suffered under Pontius Pilate, was crucified, died, and was buried. He descended into hell. The third day he rose again from the dead, and he ascended into heaven, and is seated at the right hand of God, the Father Almighty, from whence he shall come to judge the living and the dead.
1: I believe in the Holy Spirit, the Holy Catholic Church, the communion of saints, the forgiveness of sins, the resurrection of the body, and life everlasting. Amen.
0: Our Father, who art in heaven, hallowed be thy name. Thy kingdom come, thy will be done, on earth as it is in heaven.
1: Give us this day our daily bread, and forgive us our trespasses, as we forgive those who trespass against us. And lead us not into temptation, but deliver us from evil. Amen.
0: Let us offer the next three Aves, that we will have an increase of faith, hope, and love. Hail Mary, full of grace, the Lord is with thee. Blessed art thou amongst women, and blessed is the fruit of thy womb, Jesus.
1: Holy Mary, Mother of God, pray for us sinners, now and at the hour of our death. Amen.
0: Hail Mary, full of grace, the Lord is with thee. Blessed art thou amongst women, and blessed is the fruit of thy womb, Jesus.
1: Holy Mary, Mother of God, pray for us sinners, now and at the hour of our death. Amen.
0: Hail Mary, full of grace, the Lord is with thee. Blessed art thou amongst women, and blessed is the fruit of thy womb, Jesus.
1: Holy Mary, Mother of God, pray for us sinners, now and at the hour of our death. Amen.
0: Glory be to the Father, and to the Son, and to the Holy Spirit.
1: As it was in the beginning, is now, and ever shall be, world without end. Amen.

0: The first glorious mystery, the resurrection. Our Father, who art in heaven, hallowed be thy name. Thy kingdom come, thy will be done, on earth as it is in heaven.
1: Give us this day our daily bread, and forgive us our trespasses, as we forgive those who trespass against us. And lead us not into temptation, but deliver us from evil. Amen.
0: Hail Mary, full of grace, the Lord is with thee. Blessed art thou amongst women, and blessed is the fruit of thy womb, Jesus.
1: Holy Mary, Mother of God, pray for us sinners, now and at the hour of our death. Amen.
0: Hail Mary, full of grace, the Lord is with thee. Blessed art thou amongst women, and blessed is the fruit of thy womb, Jesus.
1: Holy Mary, Mother of God, pray for us

0: sinners, now and at the hour of our death. Amen.
1: Hail Mary, full of grace, the Lord is with thee. Blessed art thou amongst women, and blessed is the fruit of thy womb, Jesus.
0: Holy Mary, Mother of God, pray for us sinners, now and at the hour of our death. Amen.
1: Hail Mary, full of grace, the Lord is with thee. Blessed art thou amongst women, and blessed is the fruit of thy womb, Jesus.
0: Holy Mary, Mother of God, pray for us sinners, now and at the hour of our death. Amen.
1: Hail Mary, full of grace, the Lord is with thee. Blessed art thou amongst women, and blessed is the fruit of thy womb, Jesus.
0: Holy Mary, Mother of God, pray for us sinners, now and at the hour of our death. Amen.
1: Hail Mary, full of grace, the Lord is with thee. Blessed art thou amongst women, and blessed is the fruit of thy womb, Jesus.
0: Holy Mary, Mother of God, pray for us sinners, now and at the hour of our death. Amen.
1: Hail Mary, full of grace, the Lord is with thee. Blessed art thou amongst women, and blessed is the fruit of thy womb, Jesus.
0: Holy Mary, Mother of God, pray for us sinners, now and at the hour of our death. Amen.
1: Hail Mary, full of grace, the Lord is with thee. Blessed art thou amongst women, and blessed is the fruit of thy womb, Jesus.
0: Holy Mary, Mother of God, pray for us sinners, now and at the hour of our death. Amen.
1: Hail Mary, full of grace, the Lord is with thee. Blessed art thou amongst women, and blessed is the fruit of thy womb, Jesus.
0: Holy Mary, Mother of God, pray for us sinners, now and at the hour of our death. Amen.
1: Hail Mary, full of grace, the Lord is with thee. Blessed art thou amongst women, and blessed is the fruit of thy womb, Jesus.
0: Holy Mary, Mother of God, pray for us sinners, now and at the hour of our death. Amen.
1: Glory be to the Father, and to the Son, and to the Holy Spirit.
0: As it was in the beginning, is now, and ever shall be, world without end. Amen.
1: O my Jesus,
0: forgive us our sins.
1: Save us from the fires of hell.
0: Bring all souls to heaven, especially those in most need of thy mercy.
1: The second glorious mystery, the Ascension. The Ascension of Christ. Our Father, who art in heaven, hallowed be thy name. Thy kingdom come, thy will be done, on earth as it is in heaven.
0: Give us this day our daily bread, and forgive us our trespasses, as we forgive those who trespass against us. And lead us not into temptation, but deliver us from evil. Amen.
1: Hail Mary, full of grace, the Lord is with thee. Blessed art thou amongst women, and blessed is the fruit of thy womb, Jesus.
0: Holy Mary, Mother of God, pray for us sinners, now and at the hour of our death. Amen.
1: Hail Mary, full of grace, the Lord is with thee. Blessed art thou amongst women, and blessed is the fruit of thy womb, Jesus.
0: Holy Mary, Mother of God, pray for us sinners, now and at the hour of our death. Amen.
1: Hail Mary, full of grace, the Lord is with thee. Blessed art thou amongst women, and blessed is the fruit of thy womb, Jesus.
0: Holy Mary, Mother of God, pray for us sinners, now and at the hour of our death. Amen.
1: Hail Mary, full of grace, the Lord is with thee. Blessed art thou amongst women, and blessed is the fruit of thy womb, Jesus.
0: Holy Mary, Mother of God, pray for us sinners, now and at the hour of our death. Amen.
1: Hail Mary, full of grace, the Lord is with thee. Blessed art thou amongst women, and blessed is the fruit of thy womb, Jesus.
0: Holy Mary, Mother of God, pray for us sinners, now and at the hour of our death. Amen.
1: Hail Mary, full of grace, the Lord is with thee. Blessed art thou amongst women, and blessed is the fruit of thy womb, Jesus.
0: Holy Mary, Mother of God, pray for us sinners, now and at the hour of our death. Amen.
1: Hail Mary, full of grace, the Lord is with thee. Blessed art thou amongst women, and blessed is the fruit of thy womb, Jesus.
0: Holy Mary, Mother of God, pray for us sinners, now and at the hour of our death. Amen.

0: Hail Mary, full of grace, the Lord is with thee. Blessed art thou amongst women, and blessed is the fruit of thy womb, Jesus.
1: Holy Mary, Mother of God, pray for us sinners now and at the hour of our death. Amen.
0: Hail Mary, full of grace, the Lord is with thee. Blessed art thou amongst women, and blessed is the fruit of thy womb, Jesus.
1: Holy Mary, Mother of God, pray for us sinners now and at the hour of our death. Amen.
0: Hail Mary, full of grace, the Lord is with thee. Blessed art thou amongst women, and blessed is the fruit of thy womb, Jesus.
1: Holy Mary, Mother of God, pray for us sinners, now and at the hour of our death. Amen.
0: Glory be to the Father, and to the Son, and to the Holy Spirit.
1: As it was in the beginning, is now, and ever shall be, world without end. Amen.
0: O my Jesus, forgive us our sins. Save us from the fires of hell. Bring all souls to heaven, especially those in most need of thy mercy. The third glorious mystery. Scripture tells us explicitly that Mary was at the coming of the Holy Spirit. She really did not need to be there, because long ago the Holy Spirit had descended upon her at the Annunciation. She had lived her life in the presence of the Holy Spirit. One may meditate on the fact that she is there for us, that she is there that we may know how much we need the Holy Spirit in our lives. But she is also fittingly there for herself, for this is the great fulfillment of her mission in life. The Holy Spirit had overshadowed her, and now he overshadows the disciples of her Son. He overshadows us. Our Father, who art in heaven, hallowed be thy name. Thy kingdom come, thy will be done, on earth as it is in heaven.
1: Give us this day our daily bread, and forgive us our trespasses, as we forgive those who trespass against us. And lead us not into temptation, but deliver us from evil. Amen.
0: Hail Mary, full of grace, the Lord is with thee. Blessed art thou amongst women, and blessed is the fruit of thy womb, Jesus.
1: Holy Mary, Mother of God, pray for us sinners, now and at the hour of our death. Amen.
0: Hail Mary, full of grace, the Lord is with thee. Blessed art thou amongst women, and blessed is the fruit of thy womb, Jesus.
1: Holy Mary, Mother of God, pray for us sinners, now and at the hour of our death. Amen.
0: Hail Mary, full of grace, the Lord is with thee. Blessed art thou amongst women, and blessed is the fruit of thy womb, Jesus.
1: Holy Mary, Mother of God, pray for us sinners, now and at the hour of our death. Amen.
0: Hail Mary, full of grace, the Lord is with thee. Blessed art thou amongst women, and blessed is the fruit of thy womb, Jesus.
1: Holy Mary, Mother of God, pray for us sinners now and at the hour of our death. Amen.
0: Hail Mary, full of grace, the Lord is with thee. Blessed art thou amongst women, and blessed is the fruit of thy womb, Jesus.

0: have to pay the price of sin, human death. She passed from this world by a process that scarcely can be called death. The ancient church called it her falling asleep, the dormition. This dormition and passage into eternal life, this assumption of her whole being to be with her beloved Son, is the great promise to us that we also will someday be assumed. Christ rises from the dead and goes back into eternal glory, completely by his own power. Mary does not. She is a creature. Like each of us, she must be called. She must be assumed. And so her assumption is what we hope for. We will not rise from the dead by our own power, but we will believe that in the last day, body and soul, we will be assumed into eternal life. Our Father, who art in heaven, hallowed be thy name. Thy kingdom come, thy will be done, on earth as it is in heaven.
1: Give us this day our daily bread, and forgive us our trespasses, as we forgive those who trespass against us. And lead us not into temptation, but deliver us from evil. Amen.
0: Hail Mary, full of grace, the Lord is with thee. Blessed art thou amongst women, and blessed is the fruit of thy womb, Jesus.
1: Holy Mary, Mother of God, pray for us sinners, now and at the hour of our death. Amen.
0: Hail Mary, full of grace, the Lord is with thee. Blessed art thou amongst women, and blessed is the fruit of thy womb, Jesus.
1: Holy Mary, Mother of God, pray for us sinners, now and at the hour of our death. Amen.
0: Hail Mary, full of grace, the Lord is with thee. Blessed art thou amongst women, and blessed is the fruit of thy womb, Jesus.
1: Holy Mary, Mother of God, pray for us sinners, now and at the hour of our death. Amen.
0: Hail Mary, full of grace, the Lord is with thee. Blessed art thou amongst women, and blessed is the fruit of thy womb, Jesus.
1: Holy Mary, Mother of God, pray for us sinners, now and at the hour of our death. Amen.
0: Hail Mary, full of grace, the Lord is with thee. Blessed art thou amongst women, and blessed is the fruit of thy womb, Jesus.
1: Holy Mary, Mother of God, pray for us sinners, now and at the hour of our death. Amen.
0: Hail Mary, full of grace, the Lord is with thee. Blessed art thou amongst women, and blessed is the fruit of thy womb, Jesus.
1: Holy Mary, Mother of God, pray for us sinners, now and at the hour of our death. Amen.
0: Hail Mary, full of grace, the Lord is with thee. Blessed art thou amongst women, and blessed is the fruit of thy womb, Jesus.
1: Holy Mary, Mother of God, pray for us sinners, now and at the hour of our death. Amen.
0: Hail Mary, full of grace, the Lord is with thee. Blessed art thou amongst women, and blessed is the fruit of thy womb, Jesus.
1: Holy Mary, Mother of God, pray for us sinners, now and at the hour of our death. Amen.
0: Hail Mary, full of grace, the Lord is with thee. Blessed art thou amongst women, and blessed is the fruit of thy womb, Jesus.
1: Holy Mary, Mother of God, pray for us sinners, now and at the hour of our death. Amen.
0: Hail Mary, full of grace, the Lord is with thee. Blessed art thou amongst women, and blessed is the fruit of thy womb, Jesus.
1: Holy Mary, Mother of God, pray for us sinners, now and at the hour of our death. Amen.
0: Glory be to the Father, and to the Son, and to the Holy Spirit.
1: As it was in the beginning, is now, and ever shall be, world without end. Amen.
0: O my Jesus, forgive us our sins, save us from the fires of hell, bring all souls to heaven, especially those in most need of thy mercy. The fifth glorious mystery, the coronation of the Blessed Virgin as Queen of Angels

0: Our Father, who art in heaven, hallowed be thy name. Thy kingdom come, thy will be done, on earth as it is in heaven.
1: Give us this day our daily bread, and forgive us our trespasses, as we forgive those who trespass against us. And lead us not into temptation, but deliver us from evil. Amen.
0: Hail Mary, full of grace, the Lord is with thee. Blessed art thou amongst women, and blessed is the fruit of thy womb, Jesus.
1: Holy Mary, Mother of God, pray for us sinners, now and at the hour of our death. Amen.
0: Hail Mary, full of grace, the Lord is with thee. Blessed art thou amongst women, and blessed is the fruit of thy womb, Jesus.
1: Holy Mary, Mother of God, pray for us sinners, now and at the hour of our death. Amen.
0: Hail Mary, full of grace, the Lord is with thee. Blessed art thou amongst women, and blessed is the fruit of thy womb, Jesus.
1: Holy Mary, Mother of God, pray for us sinners, now and at the hour of our death. Amen.
0: Hail Mary, full of grace, the Lord is with thee. Blessed art thou amongst women, and blessed is the fruit of thy womb, Jesus.
1: Holy Mary, Mother of God, pray for us sinners, now and at the hour of our death. Amen.
0: Hail Mary, full of grace, the Lord is with thee. Blessed art thou amongst women, and blessed is the fruit of thy womb, Jesus.
1: Holy Mary, Mother of God, pray for us sinners, now and at the hour of our death. Amen.
0: Hail Mary, full of grace, the Lord is with thee. Blessed art thou amongst women, and blessed is the fruit of thy womb, Jesus.
1: Holy Mary, Mother of God, pray for us sinners, now and at the hour of our death. Amen.
0: Hail Mary, full of grace, the Lord is with thee. Blessed art thou amongst women, and blessed is the fruit of thy womb, Jesus.
1: Holy Mary, Mother of God, pray for us sinners, now and at the hour of our death. Amen.
0: Hail Mary, full of grace, the Lord is with thee. Blessed art thou amongst women, and blessed is the fruit of thy womb, Jesus.
1: Holy Mary, Mother of God, pray for us sinners, now and at the hour of our death. Amen.
0: Hail Mary, full of grace, the Lord is with thee. Blessed art thou amongst women, and blessed is the fruit of thy womb, Jesus.
1: Holy Mary, Mother of God, pray for us sinners, now and at the hour of our death. Amen.
0: Hail Mary, full of grace, the Lord is with thee. Blessed art thou amongst women, and blessed is the fruit of thy womb, Jesus.
1: Holy Mary, Mother of God, pray for us sinners, now and at the hour of our death. Amen.
0: Glory be to the Father, and to the Son, and to the Holy Spirit.
1: As it was in the beginning, is now, and ever shall be, world without end. Amen.
2: O my Jesus, forgive us our sins, save us from the fires of hell, bring all souls to heaven, especially those in most need of thy mercy.
0: Hail, Holy Queen, Mother of mercy, our life, our sweetness, and our hope. To thee do we cry, poor banished children of Eve. To thee do we send up our sighs, mourning and weeping in this valley of tears. Turn then, most gracious Advocate, thine eyes of mercy toward us, and after this our exile, show unto us the blessed fruit of thy womb, Jesus. O clement, O loving, O sweet Virgin Mary, pray for us, O Holy Mother of God,
1: that we may be made worthy of the promises of Christ.
0: Let us pray. O God, whose only begotten Son, by his life, death, and resurrection, has purchased for us the rewards of eternal life, grant, we beseech thee, that meditating on these mysteries of the Most Holy Rosary of the Blessed Virgin Mary, we may imitate what they contain and obtain what they promise, through the same Christ our Lord. May the divine assistance remain always with us, and may the souls of the faithful departed, through the mercy of God, rest in peace. Amen. May the Holy Virgin bless you with her loving child, this day and forever.

0: In the name of the Father, and of the Son, and of the Holy Spirit. Amen.
1: The Rosary is a Place, available now through the EWTN Religious Catalog. 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
6: Another Texas man has been indicted after authorities say he secretly gave abortion drugs to a pregnant woman without her knowledge or consent, killing her unborn child. Prosecutors allege he crushed the drugs into a drink after repeatedly pressuring the mother to get an abortion. The baby girl, named Presley May, was delivered stillborn at 14 weeks. Reports show the man repeatedly pressured the woman into getting an abortion and even offered her money if she would kill their child, but she refused. 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Well, the chemical abortion pill is distributed by mail with no meaningful medical oversight. Abusers have repeatedly been able to purchase these drugs to use against innocent women and their children.
5: For more information, follow us on social media at Life Issues Institute.
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10: Here's Father Joseph and Doug Keck.
13: I am Doug Keck, and I'm joined once again by my co-host, Father Joseph Mary Wolf, for another edition of Mother Angelica Answering the Call, the program that features the best of Mother's live show questions from viewers over the years and her powerful and insightful responses that are just as powerful today. Great to be with you once again, Father.
14: And with you too, Doug. And you know, recently we had some beautiful Vietnamese sisters who were actually stationed in New Orleans, and they came here because the network means a lot to them and they like to make a retreat here. And I gave them a tour, which they had never seen, and we actually stopped here in the radio studio. And they just so enjoyed it. And they told me that they listen to our radio programs and they watch the network and how much it means to them, too, just in supporting their own vocations.
13: I hope you plugged this show in particular.
14: I did. I said, this is where we do it. This is where it happens.
13: Our topics for the rest of the show: gaining a plenary indulgence, don't write off other people's salvation, serenity is trust, and first up, the beauty of Our Lady's Yes.
14: You know, Mother talks beautifully here of how all creation just was silent at the moment when Our Lady had to, with her free will, say yes to God's initiative to be the mother of the Lord. And it really reminded me, of course, of this beautiful reading we had of St. Bernard of Clairvaux during Advent. It's on December 20th. I just want to read a couple sentences from his home.

0: homily that he gave. O tearful Adam with his sorrowing family begs us of you, O loving Virgin, in their exile from paradise. Abraham begs it. David begs it. All the other holy patriarchs or ancestors ask it of you as they dwell in the country of the shadow of death. This is what the whole earth waits for. Prostrate at your feet. And so Mother brings that out, as Bernard does so poetically, that this was the most awesome moment in all of human history, and it was Our Lady's free will by which she said yes.
1: Yeah, it's a great, great image. Remind me of an old commercial where they used to say what E.F. Hutton says, and everybody stopped and was listening.
0: Oh, yeah.
1: It was kind of the same, but in a much more supernatural sense.
0: That's a good way to put it, yes. But you think about it, that's really true, because it's the most awesome moment in all of human history that the Savior of the world would be born for our salvation. And it hinged on Our Lady's yes. She had a free will, because only, as Mother says, only a robot can be programmed to say yes, but only a person who is free can say truly yes.
1: Right. And it's only in your freedom to say yes or no that you display true love.
0: Yes. So let's say yes to the Lord.
1: Amen. The beauty of Our Lady's yes is explained by Mother Angelica.
2: So now we have a call. Hello?
3: Hi.
2: Hi, where are you from?
3: I'm from Massachusetts.
2: What is your question?
3: I have a question. You're talking about the beauty of Mary saying yes.
2: Yes.
3: And what I'm wondering about is, if she was born without original sin, was she also born without free will?
2: Could she
3: have said no?
2: Oh, yeah, she could have said no. Our Lady had free will, like you and I. Otherwise, we'd be robots, wouldn't we, huh? I don't want to be a robot. We do not give honor and glory to God if we're robots. See, God, because of his awesome majesty, gives us free will. See, because God has free will. He can do anything he wants to do. Our Lady was full of grace. That means full of God. St. Peter says in his epistle that grace is a participation in the very nature of God. That's what baptism did for you and I. Through faith, hope, and love, the Trinity began to dwell in me when that priest poured ice water on my head. I was baptized. Our dear Lady was pure and holy, without sin, without original sin, from her conception. But see, Our Lady was so holy that it would have been very difficult for her to sin, because she had special prerogatives. But she had to will, she had to say yes to the Father's will. And I always have a little thought about that moment. I think that when all of heaven had to be listening real hard, I think every tree, every leaf stopped shaking. I think the wind stopped. I think even the sun and the moon stopped. Everybody, without knowing it, perhaps, just stop for a moment in total silence, waiting until this woman, the woman, said, "Be it done to me according to thy will." Yeah, I think Our Lady, with all her grace, many theologians, many spiritual writers say our sweet mother couldn't sin. Why? Because she was so filled with grace. It really doesn't matter to me. I go by what she said. And she never once offended God. Our Lady had everything we have. That's what makes her so beautiful. Even at the cross, she said yes to the Father. And what I marvel at Our Lady, she didn't even have a place for our Lord to be buried. And even there, she trusted in the providence of the Father. A stranger, at least to her, comes along and says, "I have a new tomb. I would like to put him there." I mean, her trust was so perfect, so perfect. So you can trust Our Lady. She was awesome, and she still is.
1: Next up,

0: Gaining a plenary indulgence. Now, this is one of the most confusing things mm-hmm. many times for Catholics to understand.
1: To have no attachment to sin in order to receive the plenary indulgence. And that does not mean, as Colin Donovan spelled out many years ago, I remember, I think it was around the Year of Mercy, perhaps, that it doesn't mean that we don't have any inclination, but it means that we're not holding on to something. So we want to be free of this, even if it's going to be a process of giving up this particular sin and being totally free of it. It doesn't mean we don't have an inclination, but we've made that decision that we want to overcome this, even if it's going to take a process.
0: Right. I think Mother's got a great line in this about going to heaven and saying to the Lord, you can't just go there and say, Lord, you caught me on an undetached week.
1: That's right.
0: Bad timing here.
1: Bad timing here. And St. Augustine talks about the reality of how it takes time sometimes, because in his confessions he says, why do I always say tomorrow and tomorrow and tomorrow? Why not today? Why not today? And then he receives a special grace. Take and read, take and read. And that was a moment that just changed his life through God's grace.
0: Well, you know, St. Paul always said, why do I do the things that I mm-hmm. don't want to do?
1: Right.
0: You know, it's very difficult. Most of these attachments are accretions over a period of time.
1: Mm-hmm.
0: And, you know, you took them on over a period of time. They usually take a period of time to eradicate themselves, right?
1: So a habit gets developed for good or for bad. We can have a habit toward vice, and it will take time, but it can be overcome as you develop the opposite habit of the virtue, the opposite virtue.
0: And what is an indulgence? What does that mean?
1: That means that we are free of the punishment due to our sins. And so I always like the illustration of a boy who throws a baseball through a window, and he goes and he says, sorry, and they say, okay. But now you got to fix the window, right? So there's right. got to be this reparation, this repairing of the damage done by the sin.
0: Okay, very good. Gaining a plenary indulgence.
2: We have another call.
3: Hello, Mother Angelica. My name is Teresa. I'm also from Rhode Island.
2: Wow, wonderful. What's your question?
3: I looked forward to the Jubilee year all last year. In order to receive the plenary indulgence, one of the requirements is a detachment from sin. I end up feeling like, is there anybody actually going to get the plenary indulgence?
2: Did I hear right? Well, there's all kinds. Did she say discipline? Huh? Oh, you should be, or you're going to... See, you have to be detached from your sin. It may be a slow process. I don't know what kind of sin you're talking about. See? There's all kinds of sins. You know? There's gluttony. You eat more than you need. Detached means you can get away from it. See, you have to get away. You cannot be detached from sin just during Lent. That's a contradiction. If you have a habit of sin, any kind of grievous sin, you've got to be detached forever. You can't die, go to heaven, and say, Lord, you got me at my undetached week. You can't. If it's a grievous sin, and there is a grievous sin that we call mortal, used to call mortal sin, and you know it separates you from God, you have to stay away from it. And that's what it means, being detached. You've got to stay away from it. If there's any venial sin, you have a habit of lying. Oh, you say it's not a big lie, it don't hurt anybody. But it's a habit. A bad habit. And there's no, you know, there is such a thing as venial sin. And when you go to communion and offer that communion for your venial sin, they're wiped away. You got to know that. But detachment from sin is a necessary thing in Lent and outside of Lent. Because we just kind of on a wire, you know, and we're just kind of gone.

0: this way and that way, and you don't want to fall. So a detachment has to be a constant thing. Like if you tell dirty jokes, you don't want to keep, just stop for Lent. See, that's bad, because you offend God. Now you can stop for Lent trying to hope to get you out of that habit. See, but you can't just do that. So if you feel you're attached to a grievous sin, you've got to go to confession, try to get the indulgence, and then from that moment on, no more sin.
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3: June is the month dedicated to the Sacred Heart of Jesus. In 1675, Jesus told St. Margaret Mary that he wanted the Feast of the Sacred Heart to be celebrated on the Friday after the Corpus Christi Octave. In 1856, the Feast of the Sacred Heart became a universal feast. 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
4: And thank you so much for staying with us for part two, Mother Angelica answering the call. Doug Kecht, as always, with Father Joseph, Mary Wolfe. Next up, Mother's dealing with a question about not writing off people's salvation.
5: Yes, and you know, I remember this man that I talked to at the shrine. It's interesting how at the shrine I often hear stories as I'm crossing the piazza there. And so this man had been away from all faith. He'd just kind of given up on it all. And he had neck surgery, and he was just bedridden and going through the channels, and he started watching EWTN. And he thought that truth was really unknowable. But then Father Benedict Rochelle and Father George Rutler were on different programs that got his attention. He began to listen, and he said, you know what? Truth is knowable, that our intellects are made for the truth.
4: That's funny, because those were two of my favorites when I was in New York, when I first started watching EWTN, too. Absolutely. And the idea of don't write off other people's salvation, we think of, you know, Monica with Augustine and any of the others. Just the idea that you keep praying no matter what. You just don't know. And there's a great line when Mother talks about something I remember Father Benedict talking about, which kind of goes back to Faustina and Divine Mercy,
5: right,
4: in that sense of that fraction of a second when you're dying to, you know, that Jesus gives you this extra chance, one extra, to beckon you to make that last change of heart.
5: Because he wants your salvation even more than you do, even more than your loved ones do. He wants your salvation. He's going to give you every opportunity. Doesn't mean that we're casual about that, but it means that we can have confidence for our loved ones, and we need to persevere in prayer.
4: We only got a 10 seconds, but did you ever hear the story that she tells about the going to see the brain-dead young man?
5: No, I have never heard that before.
4: Okay, well, we'll all hear it together. Mother Angelica, don't write off other people's salvation.
0: We have another call. Hello?
6: Hi, Mother Angelica.
0: Hi.
6: Charlie from Northern Kentucky.
0: How are you? What's your question?
6: Okay, I got a son 25 years old who was raised Catholic, and he got married a couple years ago in a Nazarene church, whatever they are, because I refused to go to the wedding. And now, months ago, I found out he's becoming a Baptist, whatever they are, because I'm dyed-in-the-wool Catholic. My question is, is he forsaken his Catholic faith? Is he living in mortal sin? Is he on his way to hell in a handbag?
0: Nobody knows that, honey, because we don't know his motivation. We don't know his light. Nobody can judge that, even if he seemingly died and without the Lord. See, there's a time frame. A person can be unconscious, and the doctors can say he's brain dead. That happened. A very good friend of ours some years ago fell from the top of a roof, fell right on his head. And I went to the hospital, and the family called me, and I went, his head was so big, so big. And it was obvious he was going to die.

0: put them on a machine, and it looked to everyone he was already dead. And I went up to him, and I whispered in his ear. Now, he was on all kind of machines to keep him with God, heart machine, everything. I whispered in his ear prayers of repentance, prayers for God's mercy. And I prayed the prayers of the dying and told him, I pray the angels come for you. And I made acts of contrition in his ear. And suddenly, from this one eye, came the biggest cheer I ever saw. Not exaggerating, it was as big as his thumb, that big. I knew he heard me. Now everybody said, no, he's brain dead. But I knew he heard me. And he was sorry. So you see, we don't know, honey. You can't. I would pray for him. Sometimes people leave the church because they've been scandalized. We don't know. We don't know. If he deliberately, you see, we don't know that either, deliberately did not stay in the church for some reason, if he did not love the Lord, if he did not any of these things, you see, it certainly would be cause for question, but we don't know. And I would not write him off. I would pray for him. There's that moment I've always felt. Father Groeschel told me the same thing. There's that moment between the finality of death and death that I think God in his infinite mercy takes one more chance. God died for me, died for you, and he wants us to go to heaven. If we don't, it's our fault. We don't want to go. See? So I wouldn't write him off.
1: And closing out this week's program, Serenity is Trust. Really, how does that go together, Father?
2: Well, it means that we are trusting in God's providence no matter what happens, that, as Mother puts it, he put his stamp of approval on it. And really, that either he permitted something or he ordained it because he saw that ultimately he would bring good out of it, a greater good out of it. Hard for us to see sometimes, but we really do have to trust in God's providence.
1: And I think, and you've probably seen that with other people, and even in our own life, the idea there are certain times, even through difficult times, when there is this sudden serenity after you've kind of agreed, this is how I have to go forward with this, and I'm going to trust in the Lord that whatever is going to happen is going to happen, and I still love the Lord.
2: I saw that really in Mother, too. You know, at the end of her life, she's bedridden for 8 years. She was quite frustrated, you know, that she couldn't speak like she wanted to. And I was with different meetings, and she's trying to speak, and she can't get the words out, and it's just really frustrating. But there was really this serenity that came across those last years of her life, and it was like this acceptance of it all and offering it all.
1: Absolutely. One of the great voices of Catholicism in the 20th century, being silenced like that, had to be frustrating. Serenity is trust.
0: We have another call. Hello?
3: Yes, hello.
0: Yeah.
3: I would like to ask you one question. I would like to know, how do the sisters receive serenity? Is it through years of prayer and meditation?
0: Well, serenity comes to everyone through that assurance you have of knowing for sure. See, we know a lot of things, but we're not sure. Everybody said, yeah, I know God loves me, but do you really know that? Is it a conviction in your heart that comes to your mind when you're in need, when something happened, when there's a tragedy? Does it fill that hole? I think serenity comes to all of us when we accept the will of God with joy. With joy. And not the kind of joy that's happy.

0: the kind of assurance that comes, I know I don't like what's happening, but it's okay. Somehow, for some reason, God put his stamp of approval. He either permits it or ordains it. Either way, if I accept it with love, then I think serenity is either there or around the corner. Because most of us are always kind of unhappy over everything. For some reason, if it's raining, we want it to be sunshine. If it's sunshine, we want it to rain. If I can be happy or joy-filled with the present moment, which means what? Content. Content with the present moment. Then serenity of soul will be nice. Try it sometime. Try to see Jesus. When Holy Father Francis passed a leper one day, he just ran away fast. He, you know, kind of got his horse to go as fast as he could, and then he stopped and he said, "Wait a minute, what am I doing?" So he backed up and he got off of his horse and gave the leper his coat and kissed him. And he said he felt such freedom. I'm not saying we should do that, but the acceptance of God's will at that moment lifted his soul high, because he overcame himself, see? And sometimes to bring serenity to my soul, I have to forgive. I have to forget sometime. I have to really respond to the present moment rather than react to the present moment. I think if we all try that, we should have that serenity. And serenity, if I had to put serenity in one word, I would say trust. Perfect trust.
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Peace be to you. Shakespeare speaks of the ills the flesh is heir to. It is of those ills and sicknesses that we speak in the sacrament of extreme unction. The sacrament could also be called the sacrament of the anointing of the sick. First of all, as regards sickness itself, it does many things to us, not only physically, but also psychologically. First of all, it cuts us off from many occasions of sin. The will to sin is certainly weakened by physical infirmity. Then, too, sickness also manifests the uniqueness of our personality. We begin to realize that I am I. Self is confronted with self. The soul sees itself as it really is. Sickness breaks the spell that pleasure is everything, that we ought to go on building bigger and bigger barns, and that life is worthless unless there is a thrill in it. It enables us also to readjust our sense of values. We begin to understand the words of our Lord. What doth it profit a man if he gain the whole world and lose his immortal soul? Then too it can end in death. There is a world of difference between the way the pagan faces death and the way the Christian does. The pagan fears the loss of the body. The Christian fears the loss of the soul. To the Christian, the physical life and the world are not everything. This world is only a scaffolding to him. It is a scaffolding up through which souls climb to the kingdom of heaven. And when the last soul shall have climbed up through it, then it shall be torn down and burnt with fervent fire, not because it is base, but simply because it has done its work. And there's another difference between the pagan and the Christian as regards death. The Christian never feels that his whole being is threatened by death. Pagan does. The pagan is always moving forward toward death. Moving forward toward it. Like as if he were walking toward an abyss. The Christian is walking backwards from death. Well, how does he walk backwards? Because he starts with that fact. Someday I'm going to die. Someday I must render an account of my stewardship. And knowing that I will die, I now prepare my life so that it may enter the kingdom of heaven. The worst thing, therefore, that can happen to a Christian is not death. The greatest tragedy is not to have loved enough. There's no need of laboring these points. Sickness is very obvious, too obvious indeed. Our Lord was very much concerned about it. Let us now study the background of the sacrament that he instituted, the sacrament of the anointing of the sick. Many of the prophecies that were told about our blessed Lord revealed and heralded him as the healer of the sick. In countless places in the New Testament, we read such phrases as these. I am quoting. Jesus went about teaching and preaching the kingdom of God and curing every kind of disease and infirmity. Then again we read in Luke, when our blessed Lord was at Gennesareth, the scripture states,

And they began bringing the sick to him, beds and all, wherever they heard he was. And they begged him to let them touch even the hem of his cloak. And all that touched him recovered. Like the Syrophoenician woman, remember? She said, if I but touch the hem of his garment, I shall be healed. The gospel does not tell us all the miracles of healing, but St. John ends up his gospel by saying that if he had written down all of the miracles that our blessed Lord had worked, the world would not be large enough to contain the books thereof. The point is, therefore, our blessed Lord, as the Son of God made man, had the power to heal the sick. Now we come to the second point. He communicated that power to the apostles. After the resurrection, our blessed Lord sent his apostles into the world. And here I am quoting the Gospel of Mark, where our blessed Lord said to his apostles, lay hands upon the sick and make them recover. And again in the Gospel of Luke, we read concerning the apostles, and this is a quotation, they worked cures everywhere. How did our Lord communicate this power? How did he tell the apostles to cure? He told them to do so by using oil, because the Gospel tells us, and they anointed with oil many sick people and healed them. Our blessed Lord instituted the sacrament of the healing of the sick, or what is called extreme unction, passed it on to his church. And we find that the early church was using the sacrament just as we use it now. St. James, one of the apostles, writing in his epistle, speaks of this sacrament that had been instituted by our Lord. And he says, is one of you sick? Let him send for the priests of the church. Let them pray over him, anointing him with oil in the Lord's name. Prayer offered in faith will restore the sick man, and the Lord will give him relief. If he is guilty of sins, they will be pardoned. That is the earliest description that we have of the sacrament of the anointing of the sick. Now notice that our blessed Lord told his apostles to use oil, just as our Lord in other sacraments used bread and water. So in this he uses oil, because naturally oil was used to strengthen the body. Athletes very often would rub their bodies with oil, and our Lord therefore used it as the matter of the sacrament. Where does this oil come from? It is blessed by the bishop on Holy Thursday. There are three kinds of oils that are blessed on that day. Now this oil for the sacrament, this particular sacrament, is distributed to various parishes. And during the year, the priests anoint the sick with that oil. When the bishop blesses and consecrates these oils, he says this particular prayer over the oil that is used in this sacrament. With this heavenly anointing, let none be medicined, but that he shall find protection within and without. Gone all pain and sickness, gone every ailment of soul and body.

Should there not be a sacrament for the sick? Just as there is for the wounded? There's a world of difference between being wounded and being sick, between being cut by a knife and having smallpox. Our blessed Lord has instituted a sacrament for our spiritual wounds, namely the sacrament of penance. So he has a sacrament for the sickness of the body that is united to the soul, too incidentally. And the beauty of this sacrament is that though the grace is communicated to the soul, it influences the body in a very special way, not in the way in which the divine divinity of our blessed Lord influenced the humanity that he took from his blessed mother, no. But in some mysterious way, the results of the passion of our blessed Lord are poured through the soul into the body. Because you cannot think of any part of the body that has not been a vehicle of sin. This particular sacrament now wants to do away with all of the traces of that sin, and thus in some way restore the body again to health if it be God's will. You cannot think of a single sin that did not come through the body. Not a one. Envy? That certainly came through the eyes. For example, you saw how much better the Joneses were doing, and you had to keep up with the Joneses. Pride. Your ear might have been involved. Someone told you that you were very smart or very beautiful. Drunkenness, adultery, robbery, blasphemy, all in some way involve the body that is the object of the sacrament. Even your feet, you walked into an occasion of sin. Even your nose. Your nose could have contributed to vanity. You may have smelled good cooking and ate too much. Then, too, considerable vanity could be involved in the use of perfume. Now, when a sin gets into the soul through the body, it always leaves a trace. Very much like certain diseases. They leave little remembrances behind, not the kind of remembrances that we would like to have. Viruses have tails. Now we're not speaking scientifically. But they do leave vestiges of themselves. That is why certain diseases are not contracted again. And that is why also some diseases leave a very important trace, and sometimes embarrassing trace, like smallpox. So does sin. Sin comes into the soul through the body, and after a while, the body becomes like a chimney in which there has been fire and smoke emitted from the hearth. The chimney becomes full of soot. Ships going through the ocean contract many barnacles. Sewers become clogged. You just cannot have sins pouring through the eyes and the ears and the nose and the feet and so forth without these senses becoming clogged, sooty, dirty, barnacled. The church now purifies the avenues of sin, the eyes and the ears, the nose, the hands and the lips and the feet. And the purification takes place by the anointing with oil and the words of the priest. Now this is what the priest says when he anoints your eyes. By this holy anointing and his most loving mercy, may the Lord forgive you whatever wrong you have done by the use of your sight. Amen. When the priest anoints your ears,

He says, by this holy anointing and his most loving mercy, may the Lord forgive you whatever wrong you have done by the use of your hearing. Amen. And the priest anoints the nose. By this holy anointing and his most loving mercy, may the Lord forgive you whatever wrong you have done by the use of the sense of smell. Then your hands. By this holy anointing and his most loving mercy, may the Lord forgive you whatever wrong you have done by the use of your sense of touch. Amen. When the sacrament of extreme unction, or the anointing of the sick, is given to a priest, he is always anointed on the back of his hand. The laity are always anointed on the palm of their hands. The reason why the priest is anointed on the back of his hand is because the palm of his hand was anointed when he was ordained priest. Continuing the sacrament, we come to the lips. By this holy anointing and his most loving mercy, may the Lord forgive you whatever wrong you have done by the use of your sense of taste and the power of speech. Amen. Then he anoints your feet. By this holy anointing and his most loving mercy, may the Lord forgive you whatever wrong you have done by the use of your power of walking. Amen. Those are the words of the sacrament, not all the words, but the words that are used in the actual anointing. Now some remarks about it. First, this sacrament is given only in serious illness. The one who receives it must be in some danger of death through sickness. There need not be the certitude of death, no. But at any rate, there must be some danger. That is why the sacrament of the anointing of the sick may not be given to soldiers that are going into battle. They are in danger of death, but not from sickness. If they are wounded, then indeed they could be anointed. Secondly, this sacrament should not be delayed until the patient is unconscious and can no longer join in the prayers. It should be given while he can lift up his soul to the healing power of Christ, who is refreshing his senses and his soul and his sins. Thirdly, the sacrament does not mean that the person is going to die. There are many who believe that just as soon as a priest is called to administer this particular sacrament, it means the patient is beyond hope. No, the Council of Trent refused to consider the sacrament of extreme unction only as a sacrament for the dying. The next point, and this is very important. In the administration of this sacrament, there is no mention of death. None whatever. It is not necessarily the sacrament of the dying. It is the sacrament of the sick. Here is the prayer that the priest recites after he has anointed the hands and feet and other members of the body. Now listen to this prayer. Note carefully that the word death is not used. Note also that the burden of the prayer is the restoration of the sick person. Cure, we beseech thee, O our Redeemer,
by the grace of the Holy Spirit.

spirit. The ailments of this sick man, or woman as the case may be, heal his wounds and forgive his sins. Deliver him from all miseries of body and mind, and mercifully restore him to perfect health, inwardly and outwardly, that having recovered by an act of kindness, he may be able to take up his former duties. Thou who with the Father and the Holy Spirit liveth and reigneth God, world without end. Amen. See from that prayer that though the sacrament is given at a critical time, it is more concerned with sickness than with death. That is the reason why the sacrament could just as well and possibly even better be called the sacrament of the anointing of the sick. Because when we receive it, grace, of course, is always received with the soul. But as we said before, we are a unit, a composite of body and soul. And here this sacrament has a very special repercussion upon the body. To use a very modern word, we might call it the psychosomatic sacrament. The sacrament of body and soul. It looks to the healing of the body, not clinically, not just as a body, because the church regards the body very differently than medicine. To the church, the body is not just an organism, but it is also the temple of God, the residence of divine life. That is why St. Paul says the body is for the Lord. Therefore, this sacrament looks to the body and seeks to give it relief in order that it will not impede the soul in its love of God. And our failure to see this is a failure to see the beauty of this sacrament. I wonder if we really bring to it all the faith that we should have. Did not St. James speak of the great faith that was demanded when the sacrament is received? Here it is, the divine physician who comes to us, and we should look less to our disease than we look to him. Of course, the sickness does not preclude the possibility of death, because we are all under the penalty of death. If we are in danger of death, then we receive the sacrament of the dying, which is viaticum. The viaticum is the Eucharist that is given to the dying. Viaticum means on the way you take the Lord with you. If it be God's will that death be not postponed, then we see in the sacrament, because our senses have been cleansed, first in incorporation to the death of Christ. We were baptized in his death. The Eucharist reminded us of his death. And now we are incorporated in a very special way. We say with our Lord on the cross, it is finished. Our death is united to his. But we are also united to his resurrection. This sacrament prefigures the anointing of future glory. It in some way applies the resurrection of the body

0: in anticipation, applies it to our thoughts, to our desires. Then we can go before God with all of the avenues of our body cleansed. As I once heard an old woman say, who was dying of cancer of the face, she said, "You know, I hate to go before the Lord looking like this." Well, how beautiful it is to have all the senses cleansed as we go before the Lord. This is a beautiful sacrament. It throws out a bridge between earth and heaven. And over it we walk in our human weakness. The sadness of our suffering is wedded to the yearning for God. Joy and sadness meet. And if you would know what joy this sacrament gives, you would only have to go with us priests into the sick room and see us as we minister to the dying. Pray that you may never die without this sacrament. God love you.
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1: We have another call. Hello?
2: Hi.
1: Hi, where are you from?
2: I'm from Connecticut.
1: Wonderful. And what is your question?
2: I have an illness and I can't work and I feel no self-worth and I feel empty inside. And there are some things that I do, but is there anything else I can do to feel good again?
1: Sweetheart, you're very blessed by God. Many people have illnesses that make them feel, well, unproductive. That's your most productive time of your life. See, those are signs we don't see. That's what I'm trying to get over to everybody. My productiveness is not in building a network. Productiveness comes from pain and suffering. Don't mean you always have to have pain and suffering, but getting up in the morning can be a pain. But God has put you in a position where you're like Him. When He was on the cross, He was fastened by nails. He couldn't move. And when He did, He could breathe for a few seconds. But soon as His body fell, are we saying He was not productive? Salvation came from that cross. And you, my dear, have been chosen by God. How do you know? Many a priest will be saved because of your pain. Many people away from the church for years and years and years. And suddenly they get a grace of conversion. Somebody earned that. Maybe it was you. It isn't that you have to be a contemplative. But just know that from the moment you wake up to the moment you go to bed, every pain, every heartache, that empty feeling that we all get, that feeling of being unproductive, that's the world. Don't you let the world say anything to you about being unproductive. The Son of God was productive and He lost everybody but His mother, one disciple and an ex-prostitute. Not a good batting average. Except for His mother, you know. And she stood there like a woman, accepting everything He had and gave for you and me. Read your scriptures, say your rosary. No, you're important to the world. And when you get to heaven, you'll see all these people coming towards you. You'll say, "Oh, Lord, who are those?" Well, those are the people you saved. Me? Yeah.
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1: Welcome to Spirit of Stewardship. Jeremy Belsky is your host for real-life stories, encouragement, and ideas to enhance your own gifts of work, wealth, and wisdom in response to God's blessings for you.
2: I'm Jeremy Belsky, and today's topic is children teaching adults about stewardship. Adults, listen up. One way for all of us to lead a better stewardship way of life may come from the examples of our children. So let's talk about how we as adults can learn to be better stewards in our daily lives by observing the actions and words of children. As adults, an area that we are most easily impressed by children is their sweet innocence. They teach us how to share. They express genuineness and bring a smile to our face when they say, "I love you." Somewhere on the path from childhood to the teen years, these Christian examples of stewardship become less observable because they become desensitized on the road to holiness, due partially to the influence of a secular society. How has a child's words or actions caused you to pause and consider a stewardship way of life? Are you holding back on sharing your God-given gifts with others? During offertory time at Mass, I often see the little ones dropping money in the collection basket. I look around and notice all the smiles this puts on the faces of adults. Has their actions ever moved you in a positive way to give more? Or perhaps even to consider tithing? All we have is gift from God, and how we use those gifts is our gift back to Him. Pay attention today to the little ones in your life. Carefully observe how their good intentions can shed light on how you live your life as a Christian steward through your thoughts, words, and actions. I'm Jeremy Belsky, your host for Spirit of Stewardship.
1: To learn how you can better share your talents and resources, contact your local parish priest. Your level of involvement in the church now positively impacts our faith in the future.
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4: All right, so we're diving into Psalm 74. The prescript is very simple, a maskil of Asaph. Well, today in contemporary Judaism, maskil means enlightened one, and it starts off, "Why, O God, have you cast us off forever? Why does your anger blaze at the sheep of your pasture?" Now, I'm thinking here, Asaph is thinking back to David's Psalm 23, right? "The Lord is my shepherd, there is nothing I shall want." So the Lord is supposed to be shepherding his people, right? Leading the ewes with care. And they're asking, "Lord, why have you cast us off? Why is your anger blazed at the sheep of your pasture?" The sheep that you're supposed to be leading and guiding, but your anger has risen up against your sheep. And it continues, "Remember your flock, which you claimed long ago." Quite, because God is the shepherd.
3: For more about the Psalms, visit EWTN.com, go to search, and type in Psalms.
0: You're 1 hour away from the first hour of Catholic Answers Live. 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
6: 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This is Michael O'Neill. I'm The Miracle Hunter. Hey, today is a big Marian day. We're celebrating the feast, the solemnity of the Immaculate Conception. And as such, we've got a program dedicated to Mary. We're going to be talking today with Father John Broussard. He is the rector of the National Shrine of Our Lady of Good Help in Champion, Wisconsin. And that is the one and only place in the United States where there have been Marian apparitions that have been approved as supernatural and worthy of belief by the Catholic Church. Believe it or not, it was 10 years ago today that I was there as part of the broadcast, the live broadcast of the approval from Bishop Ricken on that date, celebrating the Immaculate Conception. So I can't believe 10 years have flown by, but that's an incredible shrine, and we'll be talking with Father John about it later in the show. And we have a big-time interview ahead for you. It is Bishop Salvador Martinez. He's the rector of the Basilica of Our Lady of Guadalupe in

Mexico. This year, they will not be having their big celebrations where millions of people attend due to coronavirus. So we'll be chatting with Bishop Salvador Martinez about how people can honor Our Lady under this title on my favorite of all Marian feast days, and that is Our Lady of Guadalupe. Later in the show, we'll be looking at the 365 Days with Mary project and also the might-be saint of the day. We've got Blessed Ludwik Bartosik from Poland, who lived from 1909 to 1941, and he was a martyr. And we'll be looking at Catholic pub trivia like we always do. So we'll be asking you a question about the Guadalupe tilma. So get your pens and paper ready for that. Let's take a look at the miracle news. Each week we talk about the miracles happening around the world and those things that relate to miracles. And so this one isn't necessarily a miracle, although if you've been to this place, you might think it is. So I'm talking about Padre Pio's famed hospital in Italy, the Casa Sollievo della Sofferenza. I was there. I filmed something for EWTN there a couple years ago, and you can check out Miracles of Padre Pio available on EWTN Religious Catalog to see exactly what that hospital looks like. But the new news is that there's a Michigan project that's going to attempt to replicate Padre Pio's famed hospital that in Italy, San Giovanni Rotondo, will be attempted to be replicated in the United States. And so on a 40-acre plot of land in Howell in the Diocese of Lansing, Michigan, there's the humble foundation for the establishment of a worldwide health network where Padre Pio set in motion nearly 70 years ago. And there's a statue there of St. Padre Pio, or St. Pio of Petrolicina, as he's called. They donated the land for this Casa USA project, and that's similar to the name Casa Sollievo, as I mentioned. And the complex will include a replica of Padre Pio's famous Home for the Relief of Suffering Hospital in Italy. And it will have an adoration chapel, medical school, and home for the brain injured in the spirit of the Italian saint's devotion to the critically ill. And in 1956, Padre Pio, as he's best known, he founded this Casa Sollievo, or Home for Relief of the Suffering, in San Giovanni Rotondo. And it is a world-renowned Catholic International Research Hospital that serves the poor and destitute, and today houses up to 1,000 patients. In my opinion, it might be the most Catholic hospital in the entire world. It's absolutely amazing. And Padre Pio once said that this was the most important thing that he ever did. He had a dream that the project would one day expand to other parts of the world, and it looks like that day has come. We're going to be seeing a replica Casa USA happening in Michigan. So stay tuned for more information on that. But I encourage you to watch that television program that I put together, or just go to the web and read about Casa Sollievo. It's an amazing place. And that's the miracle news for today. You can check out that and a link on the Facebook page of The Miracle Hunter. And every day we post different miracle news items from all around the world. Now, let's take a look at Catholic pub trivia. People who know me, my friends, know that I love pub trivia. And in non-coronavirus times, I suppose, they might find me in a bar playing pub trivia. So we have a Catholic version for you outside of the pub. But the question from last week, we had a really incredible interview. If you missed that one, you'll want to reconnect to the app, the EWTN app, where you can listen to the audio archive, or you can go to the website, EWTN.com/radio, and you can download the interview related to Our Lady of Loreto. We talked to Julia Calandra Leinberg, who's an expert on Our Lady of Loreto, and talked about some of that scientific discovery that claimed

0: at least, that the House of Mary was transported from the Holy Land to Italy, and it's the same exact house. So listen to that interview if you missed it last week. But the question last week related to Our Lady of Loretto, it was, what profession has Our Lady of Loretto as their patron saint? And of course, we have a flying house, or according to legend anyway, a flying house of Mary. So it only makes sense that Our Lady of Loretto is the patron saint of pilots or aviators. So thanks so much for writing in with that answer. Now this week, we have a new question for you. We're talking about Our Lady of Guadalupe, my favorite Marian title. And so the question relates to her this week. So the question is, what popular alcoholic beverage is made from the same plant that's used to make up the fibers of the tilma of Our Lady of Guadalupe? Again, that question is, what popular alcoholic beverage is made from the same plant used to make the fibers that make up the tilma of Our Lady of Guadalupe? If you think you know that answer and want to win the prize, the image of the faces of Mary, send me an email to miraclehunter@ewtn.com, and the fastest respondent is going to win that prize. We need to take a short break. But when we come back, we're going to be talking with Father John Broussard, the rector of the National Shrine of Our Lady of Good Help. Stay with us for that.
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5: 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There is something about hearing, "I absolve you from all your sin." Why? In His own name? No, in the name of the Father, the Son, and the Holy Spirit. So I know for sure I am forgiven. There's nothing. And those of you that are not Catholic and don't have that particular sacrament, there's nothing like kneeling down in your living room or even sitting in your car and with a sorrowful heart say, "Lord, I am deeply sorry, and I'm going to try very hard never to do that again. Forgive me." Then the Spirit comes along with hope and joy and peace.
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0: Welcome back. 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This is Michael O'Neill. I'm the Miracle Hunter. It was years ago, 10 years ago, actually, to today's date. We're recording today on December 8th, 2020, and it was 10 years ago that I was up in Champion, Wisconsin, outside of Green Bay, Wisconsin, for what was a historic event. It was the first and only occasion in history that the Catholic Church has declared an apparition occurring in the United States to be of supernatural character. And that was with Bishop David L. Ricken. He gave that solemn pronouncement, and that stands alone as the only time still, 10 years later, is the only time in history. And that referred to those visions happening in 1859 to Sister Adele Bryce, and those were declared to be supernatural events worthy of belief. And we're so excited today to be joined on the program by a friend of mine, and that's Father John Broussard. He is the rector of the National Shrine of Our Lady of Good Help. Welcome to the program today, Father John.
7: Thank you for having me.
0: It's great to chat with you again. And this is a big day. Not only is it the solemnity of the Immaculate Conception, but it's the 10-year anniversary of that big event when Bishop Ricken of the Diocese of Green Bay made that big announcement. And I was there with in the small church that's there, the

0: with a couple hundred people, but it was tightly packed, but it was a big event. Talk to me a little bit about what is going on 10 years later. Of course, we're in the midst of coronavirus, but how has the shrine grown in those 10 years since that big announcement?
1: Absolutely. Actually, the shrine has grown tremendously in just those 10 short years. Before the announcement was made and the approval was given by the bishop, you know, the shrine was probably getting about 10,000 to 20,000 pilgrims a year, depending. Now she gets about 160,000 pilgrims every year. So we've seen a substantial increase in awareness of the shrine, of Our Lady's Shrine here in America. And it really is a place where people come and they experience that peace of Our Lady and our Lord. So we love it.
0: Wonderful. Yeah, it's every time I go, and I try to get there as often as I can. It's a short drive from Chicago, but it's beautiful to see the way that the shrine is growing and that people are getting to know Our Lady under this title. Now, surprisingly, and I'm sure you encounter this all the time, being the rector of the National Shrine of Our Lady of Good Help, Americans still don't know this story, even though it's in our backyard. It's the only approved Marian apparition in the United States, yet people will know the very famous ones, like Lourdes, Fatima, and Guadalupe, no problem, but they might not even be aware of this very one that happened under our noses. So let's just take it back a little bit. Talk about what happened in those apparitions to Adele Bryce.
1: Absolutely, yeah. So the apparition that happened in Champion, Wisconsin, was Our Lady appeared to a young Belgian peasant girl who had immigrated over from Belgium with her family to a very, very simple message to Adele Bryce, was her name. That simple message was just to teach the children of that wild country their catechism. And I love the simplicity of the message itself, because Our Lady told her to teach the children how to sign themselves with the sign of the cross, how to approach the sacraments, and to teach them their catechism. You know, three just very beautiful, very simple, but very profound ways to learn our faith more deeply. And so that was Mary's message to Adele, was to evangelize the people of that country, of that area. And that's what Adele Bryce did. And she built up this local community around her where she taught a lot of the school children. And they developed a very powerful devotion to Our Lady, which is endured to this day, where this shrine of Our Lady of Good Help has become really a haven of faith and evangelization and catechesis for the people in that area, and now hopefully to more and more people around the country.
0: Absolutely, and I think that everybody who visits the shrine walks away with this sense of peace or this connection to Mary that they don't find in the hustle and bustle of everyday life. So I think it's a very special place for that point alone. And there have been many miracles that have been claimed, miracles of healings and physical and spiritual and otherwise. That happened at that shrine. Now, what's interesting to me is that when we look at the larger scope of Marian apparitions, and people go to my website, miraclehunter.com, they'll see that I have 2,500 alleged Marian apparitions throughout Christian history. And, you know, there are only these very few that sort of have a message for the entire world. We talk about Fatima is the gold standard. But when we look at the smaller shrines around Europe, and we see those are more locally focused, is the Shrine of Our Lady of Good Help, are those apparitions meant mostly for the local community, or is there a message for the larger church in the United States and beyond?
1: Well, I would say that initially the apparition itself, it didn't have that same global feel to it that something like Fatima and Lourdes and other major apparition sites, it actually was more of a message directly to Adele and to the local people of that area. That being said, it has certainly taken on this character of this is a message

0: that the entire nation could benefit from. This is a message that now this wild country, this people struggling with faith, I think can be expanded to the whole country. And it would, I think Our Lady is now broadening the audience, if you will, of who she's reaching out to. And she has been for the last 10 years, which is why we've been kind of just following her lead in the expansion of the shrine, because it's something that is very clear that she's reaching out and drawing people to her through this message.
1: Absolutely. We're talking today with Father John Broussard, the rector of the National Shrine of Our Lady of Good Help in Champion, Wisconsin. And I was on the Megyn Kelly show a couple years ago, and on that program, as part of the presentation, they talked about an event that happened 12 years ago, essentially, to the date of those apparitions in 1871, the Peshtigo Fire, the great fire there that struck that area. And that story is inextricably tied to the shrine, and maybe even led in some ways to the approval. It was somewhat of a sign happening around the date of the apparitions themselves. Talk a little bit, what happened on that incredible day that are still remembered there at the shrine?
0: Yeah, absolutely. That there's no doubt that this event of the Peshtigo Fire was hugely influential in getting the apparition approved by the church, just because it provided so much legitimacy to the faith of the people in that area. And so, as you said, in 1871, there was a major fire that broke out in Peshtigo, Wisconsin. It was around the same time as the Great Chicago Fire. But this fire, although it got a lot less press, it was considerably larger. It's estimated that it burned over 1 million acres, and that probably as many as 2,000 people perished from this huge fire. And so when this fire began sweeping across Wisconsin, and in particular Green Bay and Champion, many of the local townsfolk fled to the shrine, fled to Our Lady to ask for protection and refuge. And Adele welcomed them in. This was only 12 years after the apparition itself. And Adele took them into the chapel, the small chapel that had been built on the site, the apparition site there. And they began processing around the chapel with the rosary and with their statue of Our Lady. And when the flames came up too high on one side, they would turn around and pray in the other direction. And then when the flames came up too high on the other side, they would turn around and pray in the other direction. And they did this all night. And the history account says that Our Lady sent a downpour that put the flames out. And the next morning, they went out and looked at the damage, and they saw what was described as the little five-acre plot of land that the shrine was on, was like an emerald isle in a sea of ash, that everything around them was burned, but the shrine was perfectly preserved. So much so that the fire, it is said that the fire reached the fence posts, so the outside of the fence posts were charred black, but the inside of the fence posts were untouched. So it was very clear that Our Lady had protected that shrine, had protected the people who had faith in her, and provided them with, as they like to say, with her help, her good help.
1: Wonderful. We've been talking today with Father John Broussard about the incredible events surrounding the National Shrine of Our Lady of Good Help, the big miracle, the fire miracle that's celebrated every year, and then there's smaller miracles, healings, and otherwise that still happen even to today's date. And so for people who want to visit the shrine, and it's a great place to visit, a place of peace, as people term it, what's the best way that people can find out more information about visiting the shrine?
0: Yeah, the best way would be to go to our website at www.championshrine.org, and you can find information there about how to schedule a pilgrimage, what are some of our devotionals that we do throughout the week, and how you can participate in all of those. So if you go to championshrine.org, you can find out all that information.
1: Wonderful. I encourage people to check that out and make a visit next time you're in Wisconsin. It's an incredible place. And Father John is the guide on my pilgrimages that I

0: like every year to a place of international miracles, you might say. And this year we'll be going to Lithuania and Poland on April 12th through 22nd. And we'll be celebrating, of course, the 100th year of the birth of St. John Paul II. Tell me, Father, in the little time we have left, what are you most excited about on this trip that we'll be taking together?
1: Oh, I'm most excited to go to Poland and visit those places of John Paul II. And I've always wanted to go to Poland and experience the Catholicity there. So I'm very excited about that.
0: Wonderful. I think it's going to be a great trip. And people can find out more by going to pilgrimages.com/miracle hunter. They can read more and sign up. And the trip is April 12th through 22nd of next year. So we'll be excited. It'll be a good time to get out of the country and to see the amazing places of Poland and Lithuania. So thank you so much, Father, for your time today talking about Our Lady of Good Help on this 10th anniversary of the approval of the apparitions there in Champion, Wisconsin. Thanks for being with us on today's program.
1: Thank you for having me.
0: And that was Father John Broussard, the rector of the National Shrine of Our Lady of Good Help. Find out more at championshrine.org. It's an incredible place. I encourage you to check that one out. We need to take a short break, but when we come back, we're going to be looking at the question of the week. Stay with us for that.
2: This is a Did You Know moment with Sandra McDevitt. Did you know February 2026, a Norbertine abbot in Romania faced arrest for not leaving his 900-year-old abbey? Father Anselm stood the steps of the church, Our Lady of Sorrows, dedicated to Mary, awaiting arrest for not allowing the abbey to be turned over to the state. The abbot was surrounded by 200 faithful Catholics, praying in the rain, the rosary. The order was for him to leave by 10 a.m. He didn't leave. Police showed up, and so did the media. After a three-hour standoff, the order was rescinded. The abbot remains in his abbey thanks to outside pressure, including the Trump administration. Reminds us of St. Ambrose refusing to turn over his churches to the Emperor Valentinian. 1,600 years later, nothing much changes. I'm Sandra McDevitt for EWTN Radio.
3: Prayer changes everything. We read in sacred scripture that when we come to God in prayer, He changes our lot. It isn't so much that the circumstances change. It is that we change, and therefore we see the circumstances differently. Prayer does everything for us. It is indeed the air that fills our soul, just as the oxygen fills our lungs. We can't do without prayer. To do without prayer means we languish and we die. God wants us to have life and to have it to the full.
4: This is Father Joseph Mary of the Franciscan Missionaries of the Eternal Word. Let's pray with Mother Angelica.
5: Let's ask God for this great beatitude. Lord God, I am a sinner. I ask for mercy. For it is only in your mercy, Lord, that I am free. Give me the grace to hunger for the higher gifts, to be detached from this transitory world where everything passes so quickly. And when I have found you, let me hold on to you. Let me thirst for more and more grace and holiness and love and union and prayer, that I may arrive at that holiness you have designed for me before I was born, before I was conceived. I ask your forgiveness. I ask for your mercy. Amen.
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0: Welcome back. You're listening to the Miracle Hunter radio show on EWTN Radio. This is Michael O'Neill. I'm the Miracle Hunter. Hey, I love getting questions. People like to ask me questions about miracles, whether it's me giving a talk. And in normal non-coronavirus years, I'll give 20 to 25 talks around the country. And I love the part at the end of the talk where people ask questions. And they ask questions about miracles happening in today's world and those that have happened centuries ago. And so this one came to me by email. And if people want to send me an email, they can send an

email to miraclehunter@ewtn.com, and maybe we'll be answering your question on the air next week. So this week's question is from Mario J. He says, "Dear Miracle Hunter, is the weeping statue of Christ at Medjugorje a true miracle? Thank you, Mario." Well, thanks, Mario, for your question. For those people who don't know, there's a metal statue of Christ at the alleged apparition site in Medjugorje, which is in Bosnia-Herzegovina, that relates to those apparitions starting in 1981. It's at the St. James Parish there and the grounds there. And this is a statue that throughout the years has, I wouldn't call it a weeping statue necessarily, because the water or the liquid that's exuding from this statue leaks from the knee of this image of Christ. And so, you know, more typically in these weeping statues, we see the liquid emanating from the eyes. So it's a little bit different from that. And

symbolic manifestation of the wounds of Christ. Why aren't there other wounds open? Why isn't a weeping statue in the normal kinds of way emanating from the eyes? I'm not quite sure. So my answer to you, Mario, is a boring one, I'm sure, which is I have no idea if it's a miraculous statue or not. But it is an interesting phenomenon. They've done different studies on it, checking the heat emanating from the statue, checking the liquid, which turns out to be water. But all that being said, I still can't tell you one way or another. And of course, the Catholic Church has not declared one way or another whether that is a weeping miraculous statue. So thanks for your question, Mario. If you have a question for the Miracle Hunter, you can reach me at miraclehunter@ewtn.com, and maybe I'll be answering your question on the air next week. Let's take a look at the 365 Days with Mary project. We do this every week, where we talk about the Marian devotion that lines up exactly to the day's date. And I always mention these top three famous ones, which are Lourdes, February 11th, and May 13th, Fatima, and December 12th, Our Lady of Guadalupe. Well, that's today. We hit it on the head, Our Lady of Guadalupe. So one of the top three famous ones is today. And for every day of the year, there's a different Marian devotion. And today is Our Lady of Guadalupe. So the story goes, of course, as all Catholics know, that Mary proclaimed herself the mother of the true God who gives life and left her image permanently upon the tilma of St. Juan Diego, a man newly converted to Christianity. And her likeness was given as a sign to Bishop Zumárraga, as the story goes, who abided by her wishes and constructed a church on Mount Tepeyac, the site of the apparitions. Now, millions of natives, I believe as many as 9 to 10 million in the 10 years following after the Guadalupe events, converted to Christianity during the period following her visit. Now, Our Lady of Guadalupe has been designated as the patron saint of the Americas, and Juan Diego was beatified on May 6, 1990, and canonized by Pope John Paul II on July 31, 2002. And during his third visit in 1999, he declared December 12th as the liturgical holy day for the entire continent. And that is the feast day. It's a big one. December 12th, Our Lady of Guadalupe. For more information about this fascinating devotion and any of the hundreds of other Marian devotions from around the world, you can connect to the website, 365dayswithmary.com. 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Now let's take a look at They Might Be Saints. People know my work on EWTN television, which talks about those people from miracle workers to martyrs to those ordinary people living extraordinary lives of heroic virtue. These are the people that make us wonder if someday they might be saints. And lining up to that project, we have a segment here on the Miracle Hunter radio show called the Might Be Saint of the Day. And for today, December 12th, we have Blessed Ludwik Bartosik. And Ludwik was born on August 21st, 1909 in Kokonin in Poland to a poor shoemaker and his wife. With the help of his parish priest, Ludwik was educated well and joined the Franciscan Conventual Friars in 1926, taking the name of Pius. He was ordained in 1935. At the request of Saint Maximilian Kolbe, Father Pius was transferred to the convent in August 1936, where he wrote a book on Mariology and worked in a number of positions, including editor of their magazines, all the while continuing to serve as confessor to his brother friars. He was imprisoned by invading German troops in September of 1939, and after several transfers, finally ended up at the Auschwitz forced labor concentration camp, where he served as confessor again to the other prisoners. He was martyred in the Nazi persecutions of World War II. He was tortured to death during the night of the 12th to the 13th in December of 1941. And he was beatified on March 26, 1999 by Pope John Paul II. And that was the Might Be Saint of the Day, Blessed Ludwik Bartosik. For more information on him or to learn about the EWTN television series, They Might Be Saints, please visit theymightbesaints.com or connect on Facebook, Twitter, or Instagram. We need to take a short break, but when we come back, we're going to be talking with Bishop Salvador Martinez, the rector of the Basilica of Our Lady of Guadalupe in Mexico. You're not going to want to miss that. Stay with us for that.

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3: Welcome to Catholic Blitz. In the hot seat today is Father Ken Briganti. Are you ready?
4: Yeah, the seat is hot.
3: Okay, let's go. Your question is, what is the seal of confession in 1 minute?
4: The seal of confession means that the sacrament, you cannot divulge whatever you learn as a priest in the confessional. It is absolutely confidential. More than a patient and doctor relationship, more than a lawyer and his client relationship, the sacrament confession means absolute confidence. And that's why you'll try to see some courts around the country and around the world to try to break that, and priests will go to jail or prison before divulging anything in the sacramental seal. So this is for the penitent's safety and security, that whatever he tells a priest in the sacrament of confession stays there, like in Las Vegas. Whatever happens there stays there. Well, whatever in the confession happens there stays there.
3: Okay. Well, that's good. Come back again for more Catholic Blitz.
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6: 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This is Michael O'Neill. I'm the Miracle Hunter. December 12th is a big feast day. It's my favorite Marian feast day, in fact. That, of course, is of Our Lady of Guadalupe. In Mexico, which sees many millions of pilgrims from all over Mexico and all over the world arrive each year, and in particular on this day to honor Our Lady, this year we're going to be seeing something very different. Due to the pandemic, pilgrims cannot come to the Basilica to visit her in their traditional way. Today, we have the great honor and privilege to speak again with the Bishop Rector of the Basilica of Our Lady of Guadalupe in Mexico, and that's Monsignor Salvador Martinez Avila. Welcome, Monsignor. Thank you for joining us today. And I must ask the question that so many in Mexico may be wondering, why are all the activities at the Basilica of Guadalupe paused this year?
7: Well,
8: to all our friends at EWTN, we want to let you know that within the context of the pandemic that has developed through this year 2020, and since it has not been possible to develop a vaccine or a medicine, that it's 100% safe for curing the disease caused by SARS-CoV-2, we at the Basilica of Guadalupe started past August to monitor what was happening in the various sanctuaries throughout the world, how they were carrying out. This way, we realized that during the festivities of this month of December, a very difficult scenario could come up if festivities were performed in the normal way, as they have been celebrated every year for centuries. So first of all, we decided we would try to avoid the agglomeration of people during December 11 and 12, which in these occasions are millions of people. Therefore, the Basilica of Guadalupe in the first place, since the beginning of October, circulated a program with the ecclesiastical authority of the Conference of Mexican Episcopate, the Archbishop of Mexico, and the civil authority. Our proposal was to suspend activities of worship and liturgy during December 11th and 12th, replacing it with different activities and phasing the attendance of people at the shrine. We requested the people to start coming from the beginning and during the months of November, which has already ended, and if that was not possible, to come the first days of December, and if that was impossible, to definitely postpone their visit to the Blessed Virgin Mary here at a shrine until January. This way, we will be able to achieve that the great crowd that gathers around the 11th and the 12th won't gather this time. However,

so that the Guadalupano fervor has a way of expression, we have also proposed that on the 11th and the 12th, people stay at home and pay homage to her there at their home, to sing Las Mañanitas, the traditional birthday song that they always sing to her, but in their home, or at the family altar, at the neighborhood altar that are common in Mexico, or at their parish. We have told the priests of each parish to organize a celebration of the Blessed Virgin Mary without exposing their parishioners to contracting the disease, to not send them or allow them to come to the sanctuary of the Virgin of Guadalupe. Another way is to follow the deferred transmission, because there is not going to be any live celebration this year. To follow the deferred transmission of all the tributes and homages that are the 11 p.m. event, which is the mass that begins at 11 o'clock and ends at 12 p.m., and the serenades and the 12 noon mass on the 12th. Those are the main events, and they all will be transmitted through television. Now, within the platforms of La Basilica, we will have a much broader transmission that will begin the 11th from the morning and will continue to transmit all the content that we have prepared for these days, and will include a lot of people participating. People who have sent their videos of songs, their videos of dances, in homage to the Blessed Virgin Mary, since they will not be able to be in person at this celebration. This is a very different form, what has been done in other years, such tradition has been very varied because there are many different expressions. I am going to mention some of these expressions, so you may keep them in mind. One is the devotion of the Guadalupana torch. People of many towns, villages, and cities from all over Mexico and even from the United States come here to light a torch and after return it running in relays to their place of origin. This activity is carried out over several days and even weeks. This time is depending on the distance that exists between La Basilica and the towns of origin. We have invited all groups to avoid coming to Mexico City. We requested that they stay closer to their places of origin. To start the torch run at a sanctuary or a parish close to their place. Light the torch there and then make the relay so that on December 12th the light is received back at their places where they came from. We have also asked the dancers, los matachines, to not come to dance this time. They have sent us their videos. For them, there will be a special celebration broadcasted from the platforms of La Basilica at 10 in the morning. In the normal, ordinary time in which the celebrations are carried out, this matachines mass is celebrated at 3 a.m. and then they dance throughout the morning of December 12th up to 12 noon. This takes place in most of the Guadalupano venue, in the two large atriums that we have, the one of the Americas and the one of Plaza Mariana. So what is done normally is not going to be done normally this year, and that's why they have sent us their videos. We also usually have the serenade at La Basilica. We have a serenade that lasts approximately from 9 at night to 12 at night, and Open Television usually prepares their own serenade from 11 at night to 12. It's a tradition to serenade our mother on her birthday. So this is normally, of course, in times where there's no illness. For the serenade serenata, called serenata, the Basilica fills with people who stay both in the area of the assembly and the upper chapels, so they witness the singing. Of course, this time everything will be pre-recorded and we will broadcast it in that deferred time when these celebrations normally take place live. This is what normally happens at La Basilica de Guadalupe in each year. With this new normality,

0: with this new way of doing things, to all the people who used to spend the night, to those who want to fulfill the promise to the Virgin to bring her a candle, to those who wish to bring her flowers. We have told them to bring them to us during the month of November, so we can make a large mat with rose petals and dried roses. The candle that have already been brought to us will be lit up at 5:30 in the afternoon of the 11th and will be left burning until the beginning of the 12th. People can also participate in a virtual way. You can light a candle on the website of La Basílica, which will last 48 hours, lit there, and you can write your intention, the intention that each person decides. The torch runners can also create virtual torch relays that can be associated with the Basílica of Guadalupe to lighting a virtual torch. These are very diverse initiatives. With them, we are trying to make a celebration different from the one that ordinarily has taken place year after year in this Guadalupano most sacred place.
1: A la que ordinariamente se ha celebrado año con año en este recinto guadalupano.
2: Thank you, Monsignor, for sharing the details of that big decision. And is there any record of the celebrations having been canceled before in the past?
0: Well, there is a record during the time of religious persecution, which was in the late 1920s and early 30s, when not only the Basilica, but all the temples of the nation closed their doors in protest against the laws that were utterly anti-clerical and anti-Catholic. This lasted a few years. Therefore, the ordinary Guadalupano celebrations were not done. Until today, with this circumstance of the pandemic, it will be the first time after that, and we must have a diverse celebration. It's not that it won't take place. We're just going to do it in a different way.
2: And we're talking today with Monsignor Salvador Martinez Avila, the rector of the Basilica of Our Lady of Guadalupe in Mexico. Monsignor, what does the devotion to Our Lady of Guadalupe mean for the Mexican people?
0: Well, I think it has a great, great significance. The beginning of the Mexican nation is strongly marked by this event. We understand that the Mexican nation, as we know it today, was born from the arrival of the Spanish conquerors and their conquest of the great Tenochtitlan in 1521. In the positive sense, the hopeful sense of amalgamation of the two countries, Spanish and Mexico. Such amalgamation occurred only after the event of the Virgin Mary of Guadalupe. She appears as the mother of all those who want to get closer to her. It opened a great panorama of a sense of continuity for ancient Mexicans. That new nation that began to take shape from those moments and after has continued to be an independent nation from the year 1821. The next year, 2021, we will celebrate 200 years as a free nation. So, she is very significant because the Blessed Virgin has accompanied the journey not only of each one of us as persons, as individuals, but also the path of all our people as a different nation, as a unique nation with its own identity.
2: And why should we draw close to Our Lady of Guadalupe and find peace in that?
0: I think it's very important for all of us to remember what the Virgin Mary wanted Juan Diego to understand. Juan Diego did not attend the day that the Virgin had told him that she was going to give him the signal. The Virgin had summoned him on December 11, and Juan Diego did not attend because he had to take care of his uncle, Juan Bernardino, who was seriously ill. And still at dawn, December 12, Juan Diego was passing by the vicinity of El Cerro del Tepeyac, and he tried to circumvent the area to not meet the Lady of Heaven. The Virgin came out to meet him and told

them that the appropriate thing was not to try to avoid her, but to truly allow himself to be encountered by her, because she can procure for each one of us the remedy, the solution, the true healing of all our

0: the
1: La
0: difficulties.
1: sanación
0: She said it
1: de todas
0: clearly.
1: nuestras
0: There is
1: dificultades,
0: little that
1: se lo
0: ails
1: dijo con
0: you.
1: toda claridad,
0: What
1: es
0: has
1: poco
0: you
1: lo
0: so
1: que te
0: bad? Do
1: aflige,
0: you
1: lo que
0: have
1: te
0: a
1: tiene
0: need
1: mal,
0: for something
1: tienes tú
0: else?
1: necesidad de
0: I
1: otra
0: am here
1: cosa, yo
0: to
1: estoy
0: solve it.
1: aquí
0: So
1: para
0: I believe
1: solucionarlo.
0: that it is
1: Entonces,
0: important that
1: yo
0: we
1: creo que es
0: approach the
1: importante que
0: Blessed
1: nosotros
0: Virgin
1: nos
0: Mary
1: acerquemos a la
0: in these
1: Santísima Virgen
0: times,
1: María en
0: not
1: estos
0: only for the
1: tiempos,
0: health
1: en que
0: reasons,
1: no
0: but
1: solamente
0: in
1: por
0: many
1: razones de
0: cases
1: salud,
0: also for
1: sino en muchos
0: economic
1: casos
0: reasons.
1: por
0: Because
1: razones de
0: now the economies
1: economía,
0: of nations,
1: porque
0: peoples,
1: las
0: societies have been
1: economías de las
0: seriously
1: naciones, de los
0: damaged due to the
1: pueblos,
0: pandemic.
1: de las sociedades,
0: So,
1: pues se ha
0: approach the
1: visto
0: Virgin with
1: gravemente
0: great
1: dañada
0: confidence
1: por
0: and allow
1: motivos de esta
0: yourselves to be
1: pandemia.
0: consoled by
1: Entonces,
0: her.
1: acercarnos a la
0: Allow
1: Virgen con
0: yourselves
1: mucha
0: to be
1: confianza y dejarnos
0: transformed,
1: consolar por
0: and may
1: ella
0: she also
1: y
0: help
1: dejarnos
0: you to solve
1: transformar y
0: everything
1: que ella
0: that
1: también
0: ails
1: nos ayude
0: us.
1: a solucionar todo aquello que nos aflige.
2: Very well put. We're talking today with Monsignor Salvador Martinez Avila, the rector of the Basilica of Our Lady of Guadalupe in Mexico. And final question, please, Monsignor. Can you give us a message of hope to all that go to see the Virgin of Guadalupe?
1: Claro, y no solamente para los
0: Of
1: que han
0: course,
1: venido o
0: and not only
1: vendrán en
0: for
1: tiempos
0: those who have
1: futuros, sino
0: come
1: también
0: or
1: para
0: will
1: todos
0: come in
1: aquellos que
0: future
1: por alguna
0: times,
1: causa
0: but
1: no
0: also for
1: pueden
0: all
1: salir de
0: those
1: los Estados
0: who for
1: Unidos,
0: some
1: no pueden
0: reason cannot
1: regresar a
0: leave the
1: México,
0: United States.
1: sea las
0: They cannot
1: personas
0: return
1: que
0: to
1: han
0: Mexico.
1: nacido en México
0: Either
1: y han
0: the people
1: cultivado por muchos
0: who were born
1: años
0: in
1: esta
0: Mexico and
1: devoción
0: have cultivated for
1: cariñosa a la
0: many years this
1: Santísima
0: loving
1: Virgen
0: devotion
1: María,
0: to the Blessed
1: y
0: Virgin,
1: entonces,
0: many
1: ¿verdad?, que
0: having
1: habiendo
0: gone to the
1: seguido
0: United States to
1: a
0: work
1: Estados
0: and now
1: Unidos a
0: cannot
1: trabajar,
0: return.
1: ahora no pueden
0: Also,
1: regresar,
0: a message of
1: también un
0: love, of great
1: mensaje de mucho
0: affection, and a
1: cariño,
0: lot
1: de
0: of
1: mucho
0: strength
1: afecto y
0: for
1: mucha
0: all.
1: fortaleza
0: The new
1: para las nuevas
0: generations that were
1: generaciones que han
0: born
1: nacido allá
0: there
1: en
0: in the
1: Estados
0: United
1: Unidos y que a
0: States
1: veces
0: and who can
1: pueden
0: sometimes
1: ver
0: see
1: cómo
0: how their
1: los
0: ancestors somehow
1: ancestros,
0: have
1: los
0: so much
1: papás, los
0: affection,
1: abuelitos,
0: so
1: los
0: much love
1: bisabuelitos,
0: for
1: de
0: the
1: alguna
0: Blessed
1: manera que
0: Virgin.
1: tienen tanto
0: And
1: afecto,
0: these
1: tanto
0: new
1: cariño a la
0: generations
1: Santísima
0: sometimes
1: Virgen,
0: do not
1: y a veces no
0: understand
1: entienden por
0: which is
1: qué,
0: the
1: no
0: reason
1: entienden la
0: for this
1: razón
0: devotion.
1: para
0: For
1: todos
0: all those
1: aquellos
0: who
1: que,
0: having been
1: habiendo
0: born in the
1: nacido en
0: United
1: Estados
0: States,
1: Unidos, ya han
0: that have
1: tenido la
0: already had the
1: oportunidad de venir
0: opportunity
1: a
0: to come to
1: México,
0: Mexico
1: de
0: to visit
1: visitar
0: the
1: la
0: little
1: casita
0: house
1: de
0: of
1: la
0: the Virgin.
1: Virgen y han podido
0: And I've been able
1: captar la
0: to grasp the importance
1: importancia y el
0: of the
1: sentido
0: sense of
1: de la
0: solidarity that the Virgin
1: solidaridad
0: has
1: que
0: for us
1: tiene la
0: all,
1: Virgen para
0: I
1: con
0: want
1: todos
0: to tell
1: nosotros.
0: you.
1: Les quiero
0: The
1: decir,
0: Virgin
1: la
0: does
1: Virgen
0: not
1: no
0: let
1: nos
0: go
1: deja de
0: of your
1: su mano.
0: hand.
1: La
0: The
1: Virgen
0: Virgin
1: nos
0: carries
1: lleva.
0: us.
1: Si nosotros
0: If we
1: queremos
0: want to
1: hacer
0: pay
1: el paso,
0: attention
1: si
0: to her,
1: nosotros nos
0: if
1: acogemos
0: we
1: a ella,
0: embrace her,
1: sin duda
0: without a
1: alguna,
0: doubt,
1: ella
0: she
1: estará
0: will constantly present
1: constantemente
0: herself
1: presente
0: in
1: en
0: our
1: nuestras
0: lives
1: vidas y
0: and
1: le
0: will give
1: dará
0: the
1: la
0: answer to each
1: respuesta
0: of
1: que
0: our
1: más
0: needs
1: necesita
0: in
1: cada
0: their
1: uno de
0: most
1: nosotros
0: varied
1: en sus más
0: circumstances.
1: variadas
0: And everything that we
1: circunstancias.
0: long for,
1: Y todo
0: everything
1: aquello que
0: that we
1: nosotros
0: foresee for the
1: anhelamos, todo
0: future
1: aquello que nosotros
0: will be very
1: pretendemos
0: well
1: para el futuro,
0: accompanied and
1: puede
0: clear.
1: estar muy
0: It will
1: bien
0: have the sign of
1: acompañado
0: the loving
1: y
0: presence of the
1: señalado,
0: Virgin
1: ¿verdad? Va a tener el
0: that leads
1: signo
0: us
1: de la
0: to her
1: presencia
0: Son,
1: amorosa
0: Jesus
1: de la
0: Christ.
1: Virgen que nos
0: For
1: lleva
0: all
1: hacia el
0: listening,
1: Hijo
0: receive a
1: Jesucristo.
0: great
1: Y
0: blessing,
1: para todos
0: and
1: ustedes,
0: may
1: una
0: the
1: gran
0: Virgin,
1: bendición
0: Mary
1: que
0: of
1: la
0: Guadalupe,
1: Virgen
0: cover
1: María de
0: you
1: Guadalupe los cubra
0: with her
1: con su mano.
0: mantle.
2: Thank you very much. It has been a great honor to have been joined by you, Monsignor Salvador Martinez Avila, the rector of the Basilica of Our Lady of Guadalupe in Mexico. We wish you a happy feast day of Our Lady of Guadalupe. May God bless you. And that was Monsignor Salvador Martinez Avila joining us all the way from Mexico. I'm grateful to Ricardo Flores Castanas for his translation work on that very special interview. And that's all the time we have for today's show. If you missed any of this episode or want to catch up on past episodes, you can go to ewtn.com/radio and check out the audio archives for The Miracle Hunter or download the free EWTN app. I'd like to thank my guest, Father John Broussard, the rector of the National Shrine of Our Lady of Good Help, and Bishop Salvador Martinez, the rector of the Basilica of Our Lady of Guadalupe in Mexico. As we mentioned earlier in the show, Father John and I will be going on pilgrimage April 12th through 22nd of next year to Poland and Lithuania. Go to pilgrimages.com/miraclehunter for more information on that. We're celebrating the 100th year of the birth of St. John Paul II. We'll be seeing the original and famous image of Divine Mercy, all the St. Faustina sites, Vatican-recognized Marian apparition sites, two of the most recently occurring Eucharistic miracles, miraculous icons like Our Lady of Częstochowa and Our Lady Gate of Dawn. 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
2: 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Well, today, my friends, we're going to take a quick look at our continue our look at Psalm 49. Psalm 49 is one of the longer psalms. And so we're going to take a look at verses 17 and 18 today. And Psalm 49 is in book two of the Psalms, Psalms 42, Psalms 42 to 72. Psalms 42 to 49 are by the sons of Korah. You know that Korah rebelled against Moses and Aaron. In Numbers chapter 16, it says the ground opened and Korah and his family went down alive to Sheol. Fire from heaven swallowed up the sons of the children of Korah, the followers of Korah. The only ones that were left were called the sons of Korah. These were the followers of Korah who did not rebel, and we see them in Numbers chapter 26, verse 11. And, you know, the sons of Korah were not only superintendents of the musical guild of the Jewish temple, they were also caretakers and custodians of the sacred vessels and vestments that were used in the worship of God in the temple. And, of course, Korah in Hebrew means baldness. Interesting. So the prescript of this Psalm 49, is the entire first verse of the psalm. It says, Leman Zeach, Livni Korah Mizmor, or for the choir master of the sons of Korah, a psalm. So verse 17, I love this psalm, by the way. It's about not focusing on the materialism of the world, but focusing our attention on our faith in the Lord God. It says, verse 17, then do not fear when a man grows rich, when the glory of his house increases, right? So sometimes that happens. We get envious. We get jealous of people who, like, for example, win the lottery, or they come from, you know, they've inherited something, or the business, the wealth from their parents were passed down to them. Or we see someone running a successful business and, you know, we see kind of the lifestyle that they're living. And we get a little envious, we get a little jealous, like, man, and Korah, sons of Korah, telling us, hey, don't worry about that. Don't fear. Not become afraid, but don't lose the fear of the Lord. So fear is yareh in Hebrew, which means honor, reverence, and respect. So don't become unfocused on the Lord in your life because you see someone else, in a sense, prospering materially more than you. Because even though they may have material wealth and fame and fortune and those kinds of things, they may be poor spiritually. So Korah is asking us here to emphasize more on the spiritual richness. And why? It says here in verse 18, so the person who grows rich, he takes nothing with him when he dies. His glory does not follow him below. Right. And so, you know what this reminds me of when Jesus talks about when he's preaching, he says, you know, you can't take it with you. Don't focus on the things of this world, but focus on the world to come, the things of the world to come. St. Paul talks about this in Romans and in other of his letters, too. You know, focus on the spiritual and not really the material. Because why? You can't take it with you. You build up all this wealth. Jesus talks about this, right? The man who wants to sell all he has and, you know, to buy the field and build these silos to put all his grain in, but he's going to die the next day. And then what happens to all that stuff? It goes to someone else, you know, and it doesn't carry over as far as giving him the spiritual wealth that he needs in order to get to heaven. To be with God forever. That's where our wealth should be. That's where our investment of our life should be. Yes. So, you know, sometimes maybe God has blessed you with material wealth in order.

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3: My peace I leave you, my peace I give you.
4: I heard that before.
3: I'm quoting.
4: Scripture.
3: I'm quoting.
4: Wow. He knows the Bible, can you imagine?
3: Yeah, well, why shouldn't we feel peaceful with our faith? Apparently, this person does not. Let me run this by
4: you,
3: Father
4: you?
3: Larry. It's this guy here.
4: No.
3: I know my faith should be a source of peace, but I don't always feel that peace. I worry a lot about sinning.
4: Mm.
3: And even after confession, I don't always feel forgiven. Now, it's not me. This is a person writing in here.
5: I love that. Well, it drives me crazy, that exact thing. I don't feel forgiven. I say, Christianity has nothing to do with your feelings. It's not about feeling. You know, again, people say, Father, I want to confess something because I've confessed it 50 times, but I don't feel forgiven. I go, don't you dare.
3: You don't hit people in confession,
5: I do
3: you?
5: Sometimes, if they're big men, sometimes. But the reality is, I'll say, listen, it's not about you, how you feel. One drop of the blood of Jesus Christ is enough to cover your sins. Why would you give Satan glory by confessing it again and again and again? So you're saying, Jesus, your blood isn't enough to cover my sin that I've confessed, that I've repented for. And the devil loves to keep us focused on ourself and our past. Jesus says, you look at me and look at the future. That if a person confesses their sins, then he will save us. And he will forgive us. And again, what's necessary is repentance, of course. You just can't say, I'm sorry. That's never enough. You need to repent of sin, which means, God, I did this, and by your grace, I'm not going to do it anymore. And so if you have a repentant heart and you say, you know, again, in our weakness, we might fall, but Lord, by your grace, I'm not going to do this anymore, then be at peace.
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9: Another Texas man has been indicted after authorities say he secretly gave abortion drugs to a pregnant woman without her knowledge or consent, killing her unborn child. Prosecutors allege he crushed the drugs into a drink after repeatedly pressuring the mother to get an abortion. The baby girl, named Presley May, was delivered stillborn at 14 weeks. Reports show the man repeatedly pressured the woman into getting an abortion and even offered her money if she would kill their child, but she refused. So how was he able to acquire these deadly drugs? Well, the chemical abortion pill is distributed by mail with no meaningful medical oversight. Abusers have repeatedly been able to purchase these drugs to use against innocent women and their children.
8: For more information, follow us on social media at Life Issues Institute.

Hello and welcome to Catholic Answers Live. I am Cy Kellett, your host. Very happy to be back here. And I can, it's always great when the week starts on the day that's named after tacos, Taco Tuesday. I mean, basically just skip Monday, go straight to the tacos today. Very, very happy to be here with Dr. Carlo Broussard this hour. Dr. Carlo, you can check out his podcast, the author of a whole bunch of books. We'll talk a little bit more about the podcast as we go. And we're going to talk about tough Catholic teachings. Are there Catholic teachings that you're like, intellectually, I struggle with that one. Maybe emotionally, I don't like that teaching. Maybe you just can't get your head around it, or maybe you disagree with it. You think it's false. You say, how many times have we heard? I'm Catholic, but I don't agree with the church on this. So if there's one of those that you're just struggling with, or you don't like it, or you just don't believe it, you think it's a false teaching of the Catholic Church.

0: Coach. We'd love to talk with you today. 888-318-7884. Of course, anyone can call. You don't have to be Catholic to call. 888-318-7884. Dr. Carlo Broussard, thank you very much for being here with us on this Tuesday.
1: Hey, Si, thanks for having me, man. It's great to be back with you.
0: Yeah, yeah. We had a couple of problems last week, and then I was away for a couple weeks before that. I just feel like I haven't. So you have to excuse me if I seem rusty today. If I come across
1: that's
0: as
1: all right,
0: rusty.
1: Man. That's all right.
0: Carry me.
1: I don't think it's possible for you to rust.
0: Like
1: you're so darn good at your job.
0: I like it. All right. Well, thanks, Carl. That's very nice. All right. So tough times. We've all had them. You know, these tough teachings. And
1: yeah.
0: I think there are people who are especially blessed and they don't really ever suffer from this kind of thing. But most of us as Catholics at some point or another have gone, really? That's what the church teaches? Why does the church teach that? I don't like that. I don't believe it. I don't want it. Or I just can't get my head around it. And so I'm glad we're taking the time to do those today.
1: Absolutely.
0: Again, 888-318-7884. Let me give you one. All right. Can we start with one?
1: Sure.
0: Because it's the month of Mary still. Yep. And I haven't gotten to celebrate much of the month of Mary here. So we'll start with a Mary question about the Assumption.
1: Okay.
0: It doesn't make sense. And here's, I mean, a lot of people have a bunch of reasons why they say, Mary, this Catholic idea of the Assumption doesn't make sense. But let me throw one at you. In John chapter 3, verse 13, Jesus himself says, no one has ascended up to heaven, but he who descended from heaven, the Son of Man. So if no man has ascended into heaven, wouldn't that include the Blessed Virgin Mary?
1: All right. Well, our response is going to depend upon how we're interpreting, quote unquote, ascended into heaven. There are two possible meanings there. Number one, simply entrance into heaven and receiving the beatific vision. Or two, the very way in which Christ ascended or went in to heaven. So if we're interpreting ascended into heaven on the first possible meaning of entrance into heaven in the sense of receiving the beatific vision, well then at the time Jesus said this, it would be true that no man had received the beatific vision, had entered into heaven and received the beatific vision, including all of the Old Testament righteous saints of the Old, since no human being, quote unquote, entered into heaven or entered into the beatific vision until Christ's ascension.
0: Mm-hmm.
1: So when he says this, this is true, and this applies to Mary as well. Since when Jesus said this, Mary had not yet been bodily assumed into heaven. So interpreting ascended into heaven in this sense in no way conflicts with or undermines the Catholic belief of Mary's bodily assumption. Secondly, the second meaning with regard to the way in which Christ ascended into heaven, if we interpret it in that way, no man ascended into heaven in the very manner in which Christ ascended into heaven, then we would agree wholeheartedly as Catholics, and that would not pose a threat to the Catholic belief of Mary's bodily assumption, precisely because, Si, we acknowledge and teach that there is an essential difference between the modes or the manners in which Christ went into heaven in his glorified body, resurrected glorified body, and the mode and the manner in which Mary went into heaven. And here's the essential difference. Christ goes into heaven in virtue of his own power. He, as the second person of the Blessed Trinity, of course, along with the Father and the Holy Spirit, because they all three act with the same identical divine will, is the active agent of him entering into heaven and ascending in his glorified body. He is the active agent of that activity. He is causing it to happen in virtue of his own power as the God-man. With regard to Mary's bodily assumption, it is entirely passive. She was assumed into heaven with her glorified body by the divine power. Nothing that she was contributing in any way, there was nothing that she was contributing in any way whatsoever with regard to her being bodily assumed into heaven. So once we understand that essential distinction in the mode and the manner in which Jesus and Mary went into quote-unquote heaven with their glorified bodies, this

0: passage interpreted as ascending in the sense of the manner in which Christ ascended in no way poses a threat to our belief in Mary's bodily assumption. So regardless of how you interpret ascended into heaven, that passage does not disprove the Catholic belief in Mary's bodily assumption. They are indeed reconcilable.
1: There you go. All right. If you've got one that gives you trouble, maybe you've got one where you say, I just don't believe it. What the church teaches, I just don't believe it. Maybe you got one that you're just like, I don't understand it. I can't get my head around it. Whatever. Tough Catholic teachings today, 888-318-7884, 888-318-7884. And Carla was so efficient on question number one. We'll go straight to the phones before taking a break. Aaron, our old friend in Hastings, Michigan, watching on YouTube. Welcome back, Aaron.
2: Hi, yeah. There's actually a couple doctrines for me.
1: Okay.
2: One is the communion of saints in the Bible, and the other is purgatory in the Bible.
0: Okay.
2: Where do we find those doctrines?
1: Were you picking your topics by the titles of books that Carlo has written? Because you just nailed it, Aaron. All right, go ahead, Carlo.
0: All right, so first of all, Aaron, what specifically about the communion of saints are you asking about in the Bible? Are you just asking, generally speaking, like this idea that all Christians are united by grace mystically and spiritually, even those Christians in heaven? Is that what you're asking about? Or are you asking about a specific aspect of the communion of saints, like the saints interceding for us, or we invoking them for their help?
2: Both, actually.
0: Both? Okay. So with regard to the communion of the holy ones or the saints, understood as the mystical union that all believers in Christ have via grace, I would appeal, and I do appeal, to 1 Corinthians 12, where Paul gives us the theology of the body of Christ. I think there we have the biblical roots of this theology of the communion of saints, because notice he compares the community of Christian believers, the church, with a body, and just how members of a physical body are all members of that one body, so too we Christians are all members of the one body of Christ. Now, some will interpret that, Aaron, as referring merely to the visible community of believers that gather together at a local church, and you're like part of that body of Christians. But I argue that Paul is talking about something more profound here, and actually on the mystical level, and that is to say the mystical body of Christ. And here's my reasoning. Notice how he compares it. He compares the unity of Christians in this body of Christ to the unity of members of a physical body. Now, when we look at a physical body, we discern that all the members of the body are living with the very life of the person whose body it is. They're united in virtue of that single life, such that if a member is cut off, like if I cut off my hand, the hand is no longer alive because it's no longer united to the body that has the life of the person whose body it is. So too, Paul argues, or his argument entails, that we as Christians are all united insofar as we share the very life of the person whose body it is. And that would be the life of Christ. Which life is that? That's the life of grace. In virtue of God's grace dwelling within our souls, to quote Romans 5:5, God's love poured forth within our hearts, in virtue of that supernatural gift of charity, we are united mystically as Christians in this mystical body of Christ. And so whether you're a Christian, a member of that body here on earth, or a member of that body in the afterlife, whether purgatory or in heaven, you're still a member of that mystical body and thus a part of the communion of saints, along with the angels. They're members of the communion of saints as well. Now, with regard to purgatory, you asked about purgatory. I would throw out there 1 Corinthians 3, and I know we're coming up on a break here, Aaron, but 1 Corinthians 3:11 through 15, Paul describes a postmortem state of existence that he calls the day, which in his mind is judgment, which comes after death. And it's the day of judgment for a Christian, since he describes the individual as building on the foundation of Jesus and being saved.

0: saved in verse 15, but that postmortem state of existence cannot be heaven because Paul describes the possibility of that Christian suffering loss on account of not so good works represented by wood, hay, and straw that are burned up in the fire. There is no loss or suffering or purification going on in heaven, nor can that postmortem state of existence be hell because Paul says it's a Christian who built on the foundation of Jesus and is, quote unquote, saved. So a postmortem state of existence for a Christian, somebody who died in friendship with Christ, but yet being purified of any bad works, any remnants of bad works, that's what we call purgatory. So that's a lot, but hopefully that's helpful to you.
1: And that will take us right to the break. Aaron, thanks for getting us started. We're talking about tough Catholic teachings. Are there some that give you a hard time, whether it's you have a hard time believing them, have a hard time understanding them, or any other kind of hard time? 888-318-7884.
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1: Alrighty.
0: I always feel bad, like I'm excited. Oh, hey, there's teachings that people can't accept or don't understand. So it's weird, but I'm always happy when people call. But it's tough Catholic teachings this hour and next with Carlo. And if there's one that gives you trouble, if lines will open up as we go, so keep calling 888-318-7884. Going to Grand Rapids, Michigan. Second Michigan call in a row. Rob, thanks for the call. Go ahead with the question.
2: Yeah, I have a question and a follow-up. I do believe I heard a couple times on the radio that if a couple, when they are getting married, if they know that they can't consummate the marriage for some physical reason or they're sterile, that it would not be a valid marriage. Is that true or not true?
0: Oh.
3: All right, so you brought up, great question, Rob. You brought up two distinct conditions or two distinct situations, one of which they would be unable to consummate the marriage, that I assume you mean by that to engage in the marital act, and then the other situation of being sterile, that is to say, unable to achieve conception through the marital act. If it is the latter, they're just simply sterile, or they're infertile for whatever reason, unable to achieve conception through engaging in the marital act, then the two can indeed enter into a valid marriage. They're given that they're able to engage in the conjugal act, but due to accidental circumstances, they're unable to actually achieve conception. The marital act is still engaged in, which is part and parcel of marriage, ordered toward conception, even though conception is not actually achieved. The order is still there. The couple can still enter into a valid marriage. If it is the former situation, to where they cannot enter into the conjugal act itself, to engage in that activity, which is part and parcel of the marital bond, then the two would be unable to enter into a valid marriage. And the rationale behind that is because marriage itself has wrapped up within it, involved within it, this sexual dimension involving the conjugal act ordered to procreation and, of course, union between the spouses. So you are

0: correct in saying that if they're unable to consummate or enter into the conjugal act, it would be an invalid marriage, or they would be unable to enter into a valid marriage. But when it comes to being sterile or infertile, they are indeed able to enter into a valid marriage, precisely because the conjugal act is, that activity is something they are able to engage in, which again is part and parcel of the marital bond.
1: What do you think, Rob?
2: Okay, so my follow-up is then, if they cannot do that physically, then they could actually like live together. There's no activity, sexual activity going on. They could act as if they're married. They just can't call it a marriage in the church's eyes.
0: Well, the church would counsel very strongly. The church would not bless that sort of arranged living situation, precisely because, Rob, having male and female living together in such intimate settings under the same roof puts them in the near occasion of sin. Given that they would be unable to engage in the conjugal act itself, they would be gravely tempted to engage in perhaps other kinds of sexual activity outside the boundaries of the conjugal act themselves. And so even with the best intentions that the two would have, like we intend to not engage in sexual activity, it would put them in the near occasion of sin. So the church would not want to do that for the couple, number one, looking out for their good. And then the church would not want to affirm initiating, voluntarily entering into such an arranged a situation of arranged living that could cause such great temptations and put them in the near occasion of sin. So the short answer to that second question, Rob, would be no, the church would not bless that sort of arranged living, assuming all things equal. You got two people say, hey, we want to live together. We know we can't engage in the conjugal act, but we still want to live together, act like we're married, even though we know we're not. The church is not going to approve that sort of arranged situation.
1: I'm going to leave that there, Rob. Thank you very much for the call. Look at this. It's an all Michigan day so far. I don't remember the last time we had three Michigan calls to start, but bet on Michigan if you're betting today. Betsy in Dearborn, Michigan, listening on Ave Maria Radio. Glad you're here, Betsy. Go ahead with your question.
3: Hi, thanks. Let me add, go blue.
1: Oh, Tom Nash will be hard. We'll be happy to hear it.
3: Okay, good. I cannot wrap my head around indulgences. I get the concept, but who came up with it? And there just doesn't seem to be anything that even points to Jesus. Like, you get time off, you get time off. I can't wrap my head around it. So help.
0: All right. Fantastic. Well, thank you very much for the question, Betsy. So first of all, the doctrine of indulgences comes from a variety of principles, things that are revealed to us in sacred scripture, that when you put them all together, you actually can see the doctrine of indulgences. So first of all, we have to answer the question, what is an indulgence? And the Catechism of the Catholic Church does a great job in paragraph 1471 defining it. An indulgence is a remission before God of the temporal punishment due to sins whose guilt has already been forgiven, which the faithful Christian, when they're duly disposed under certain conditions, through action of the church dispenses and applies with her authority what is called the treasury of the satisfactions of Christ and of the saints. And so there's a lot there, Betsy, that I'm going to do my best in the few minutes I have here to unpack for you. So first of all, notice it assumes that there's this thing called temporal punishment due to sins whose guilt has already been forgiven. What that means is that whenever we sin, we ask God for forgiveness, God forgives us, the guilt is removed. But there still remains a bit of displeasure due to us, and that's what we'd call the debt of temporal punishment, because we took pleasure where we ought not to have taken pleasure. So there is some displeasure due to us for taking pleasure in sin. That's one of the negative consequences of sin. We see this implied in Hebrews 12:5-6, where the author says God disciplines and chastises.

0: praises every son of his. And the Greek words there for discipline and chastisement entail imposing suffering on account of wrongdoing or bad behavior, which is punishment. And God would not impose punishment unless there was some punishment due. And God's doing that to his children, which means they're already a Christian. They've had their sins forgiven, but there's still some punishment remaining. So that principle is verified in sacred scripture. Now, another assumed principle here is that the church is able to apply the value of the loving deeds of Christ, ultimately his death on the cross, and even the loving deeds of other Christians that they carried, the value of loving deeds that Christians carry with them into heaven. That comes from Revelation 14:13. The deeds of the holy ones follow them into heaven. So that principle is verified in scripture. And then, of course, with regard to the church being able to apply indulgences here on earth for her children, that comes from Matthew 18:18, where all the apostles united with Peter exercise the keys of the kingdom and are able to bind and loose. Bind and loose. The indulgences would come under the loosing category. The church is able to exercise her role as mother to say, hey, you child, there is some displeasure due to you on account of your past sin. But I, as your mother, exercising my authority given to me by Jesus Christ, I'm going to remit that some of that displeasure due to you so that you can be at peace and not have to undergo that displeasure anymore. It's no longer held accountable for you. And so the church has that authority, a virtue of the authority to bind and loose. And so whenever you put all of those principles together, Betsy, you actually come up with this doctrine of indulgences. Now that's with regard to the church applying indulgences to her children here on earth. We talk about indulgences for the souls in purgatory as well, but it works a little differently there, because there the church is just simply imploring God to remit some of that punishment due for the souls in purgatory on account of the love that we manifest here on earth. And that's a biblical principle as well. Jairus showed love for Jesus. Jesus raises Jairus' dead on behalf of the love of her father. There's nothing that the daughter did there. So God can be favorable to some people on account of the favor he has with others. That is the principle that's essential to seeing how indulgences can be applied to the souls in purgatory. So here's my recommendation, Betsy. For a fuller understanding on this, I recommend you go to Catholic.com. And with regard to indulgences applied for the souls in purgatory, I recommend you check out Jimmy Akin's episode for his podcast, A Logical Problem for Purgatory, featuring Gospel Simplicity, where he gives an excellent explanation of indulgences in general, and even more specifically, indulgences applied to souls in purgatory. Now, there's also an episode that Cy and I did for a past show we used to have at Catholic Answers called Catholic Answers Focus, mm-hmm. where I did an episode on indulgences. So if you go to Catholic.com, type in indulgences, Catholic Answers Focus, Carlo Broussard, that episode should come up. And then there I articulate the principles from Scripture that are essential and make up together collectively this doctrine of indulgences.
1: Okay, Betsy, you got all that?
2: Yes, and I'll re-listen to it afterwards, yeah. So thank you.
1: Yeah, do that.
0: You're welcome.
1: That's always a good idea. I'll tell you what, Betsy, it's just occurring to me. Why don't you hang on and give us an address? We'll send you Purgatorius for real.
0: Yes, good idea, Cy, because here's the point. Those principles that I was just laying out in summary form, I lay them out in more detail in my book, Purgatorius for Real, plus other principles as well that are important for the doctrine of indulgences.
1: So in addition to all the other stuff he said, well, you can read Purgatorius for Real. All the price is an address to send it to. Purgatorius for Real, good news about the afterlife for those who aren't perfect yet. Dr. Carlo Broussard, our guest. Tough questions about Catholicism, our topic. Right back with more Catholic Answers Live.
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1: This is Sister Lucia Traynor of the Franciscan Sisters of the Eucharist. In the name of the Father, and of the Son, and of the Holy Spirit. Dear Lord, we know what a miraculous gift every human life is for the family and for the culture. And we truly regret that much of our society does not understand this reality. We ask for the grace to speak out clearly whenever a baby's existence is threatened, for a change of heart for those who do not understand, for safety for those who pray at abortion centers and lobby our legislatures, and for an end to abortion in every state. Relying on the intercession of our Blessed Mother, who said yes to life, we ask this in the name of the Father, and of the Son, and of the Holy Spirit. Amen.
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0: Dr. Carlo Broussard, our guest. Dr. Carlo to you. That's Carlo with a K. And if you just search Dr. Dr. Carlo, you'll find his podcast. You can find it wherever you get your podcasts. You can find it on YouTube. It's probably other places as well. But I know when I type it into my searching thing, it always comes up, Dr. Carlo with a K. And what's dropping this week over at Dr. Carlo?
1: Yeah, so tomorrow an episode is going to drop, is religious belief a cop-out? Debunking the religion thinking is hard claim. So we often see like these signs, it's a mantra that we see within our secular culture, religion, .. because thinking is hard. The implication being that religious believers believe things pertaining to religion because they really are lazy, they're intellectually lazy, and they just don't want to think hard about this stuff. Because thinking hard about, coming to explanations about the universe is hard work. And since religious believers don't want to engage in that hard work, they just ascribe everything to God kind of thing. That's the objection. So I respond to that. And I point out what are the flaws in that way of thinking as it pertains to religion, generally speaking, and then provide some reasons why religious belief does involve hard intellectual work and how many religious believers believe certain things pertaining to their religion, not because they're intellectually lazy, but precisely because they've done the hard work, leading them to certain conclusions as to why they think their religious beliefs are true. So that drops tomorrow, 8 a.m. Central Time, on my YouTube channel. I would also like to invite our listeners and our viewers to check out my Patreon page at drcarlo.com with Dr. spelled out, 4 levels of membership there with all sorts of cool perks. We would greatly appreciate the support because without that support, we can't keep doing that podcast. So having fun with it, getting some good feedback has been a blast.
0: Do look for Dr. Carlo. You won't be sorry you did. And it gives him a little time to develop these ideas that often, you know, he can answer here on the air, but to have the time to fully develop these ideas and have fun with them and get into them in a way that really entertains and challenges the intellect, I think you'll really like it. Dr. Carlo, or check out the Patreon page, Dr. Carlo. All right, off we go now to Northampton, Pennsylvania. We finally decided to leave Michigan today, and Anthony is in Northampton, listening on the Catholic Answers Live app. Anthony, welcome. You got a difficulty with Catholicism?
2: I actually have a difficulty, and I'm actually a devout Catholic, and the problem I'm facing right now is I'm going back and forth with a gentleman, which I believe he's an atheist.
0: Okay.
2: He doesn't exactly assert that, but his stance is that Christianity cannot be defended and that Jesus Christ was a fraud, and it was invented by the Roman Empire, and he's saying, if you look at the books of the Bible that were in existence when Jesus Christ died,

0: He was clearly a fraud, and the Jews were 100% correct to reject him. And he said all of the books of the New Testament were written dozens and sometimes hundreds of years after Jesus Christ died. And then that,
1: okay.
0: Like, I'm seeing that a lot with, like, atheists and people that just don't want to believe in the faith or reject it. Like, I'm seeing a lot of that, like, that same response. And, you know, he didn't really want to respond to, like, what my responses was, like, you know, talking about, like, the Council of Nicaea, the early church fathers, like, read about stuff like that. But, I don't know, he just didn't want to hear any of that. He just told me I owed him a beer.
1: Well, hopefully, Anthony, hopefully with my summary here and some further reading on your part, you can go back to your friend and he'll owe you a beer next time you have the conversation. So my first thought was, as you began, Anthony, you were articulating mere assertions that he was making. Jesus is a fraud. The Jews were correct to reject him, right? And so the question that was percolating in my mind as you were articulating those assertions was, why does he think that? He's going to have to, if he's going to engage in the discussion, he would have to shoulder some burden of proof in order to justify those claims, because we could just simply respond and say, no, he wasn't a fraud, right? But at the end there, you gave at least one reason he's thinking Jesus is a fraud, namely that the books of the New Testament were written hundreds of years after Jesus died. And frankly, Anthony, this is a misperception or a misconception that even exists among Catholics. And I'm talking about Catholics who should know better. I'm thinking of two instances in my mind right now where I've given talks on this issue about Jesus at Catholic schools. And in one case, there was a teacher who thought this. Another case, it was a student who thought this, that the books of the New Testament were written hundreds of years after Jesus died. And if that's the case, well, then we really can't trust what they're telling us, right? So there we have a target that we can begin focusing on for our responses. And so here, Anthony, what comes into play is providing evidence that the New Testament writers, particularly the gospel writers, are writing in very close temporal proximity to the events that they're recording. So, for example, we know good arguments can be made that Luke wrote the book of Acts or the Acts of the Apostles. Some put it at AD 62, others argue for AD 60. But it's interesting in Acts 28, Anthony, that Luke is recording how Paul was under house arrest and how Paul makes an appeal to Caesar, but Luke never tells us how Caesar responded to Paul's requests, nor does Luke ever tell us about Paul's martyrdom, which indicates for scholars that Luke was writing that narrative during the time of Paul's house arrest, which would have been around AD 62. Some put it at AD 60. Let's just go with AD 62 for argument's sake. And so that puts the Acts of the Apostles at AD 62, which means, Anthony, Luke wrote his gospel prior to that, because he tells us explicitly that the Acts of the Apostles is the sequel to his gospel. So Luke's gospel is dating to anywhere from 60 to 61. Let's put it at 61. So now we're within 30 years of Jesus's life, death and resurrection. Now, my colleague, Jimmy Akin, has made some very good arguments that Mark wrote his gospel about AD mid-50s, about AD 55. Matthew would have wrote his gospel after Luke, so Jimmy argues, and I find his argumentation persuasive, putting Matthew's gospel about AD 61-ish. And so if we take Mark's gospel, Anthony, that is right over 55, what is that, 22 years, right? That's right at 22 years removed from the events that Mark is recording. Eyewitness testimony is still alive at the time Mark is recording those events, along with Luke and Matthew, ensuring for us, Anthony, that there would be no fabrication or legendary developments, since what they're writing about could in principle be falsified by the eyewitnesses who are still around

0: at the time. And so that provides us good grounds to establish at least a general trustworthiness that what the gospel writers are reporting is accurate based upon certain other things that we could take into consideration of how ancient authors wrote and what they were expected to write and what they weren't expected to write. But they are communicating accurately what Jesus did and said. There's more to the story, but that's at least a start, Anthony, to dispel this common notion that the New Testament documents were written hundreds of years after Jesus died. Rather, these New Testament documents are written in quite close temporal proximity to the events that they record. Now, consider that, Anthony. Consider that time gap between the reports and the events they're reporting on, 22, 25, 30 years, and compare that to the biographies of Alexander the Great and Siddhartha Gautama the Buddha, which are 400 plus years removed, or Caesar, or the lives of Caesar, the life of Caesar Augustus, which I think we have six sources ranging from 90 to 200 years removed. And whenever you make that sort of comparison, Anthony, you see that the Christian documentation of Jesus's life, death, and resurrection has far greater reliability, at least with regard to temporal proximity, than these other biographies. So that would be at least a start. For more information on this, I would recommend, Anthony, that you check out. Maybe we can send you a copy. Si, you decide that. Jimmy Akin just came out with a brand new book, Evidence for Christ, where he goes into some of this information.
1: Great. Let's send it to him. I'm sure
0: that would be a great help for you, Anthony. I would also recommend a book by Brant Petrie entitled, I think it's A Case for Christ. So I would highly recommend that as well. And between those two books, that will provide you a good start to engage in this conversation with your friend. And maybe perhaps your friend will owe you a beer, my friend.
1: What do you think, Anthony?
2: That was amazing and very enlightening. I really appreciate the time that you took to answer that question for me and help me out.
0: Yeah, you're welcome, man. We're grateful for your call.
1: And you just hang on and give us an address. We'll send you Jimmy's brand new book, The Case for Christ. We'd love you to have it. Carlo, every now and then I have an idea for an apologetics argument. Can I try one out on you?
0: Yeah. Yeah. Give it a shot, Si.
1: Okay. Because it really fascinates me that St. Paul actually testifies that he saw the risen Christ in the first letter to the Corinthians. And so sometimes when people say, well, the only evidence we have is from later, from hundreds of years, but is it helpful to point to the fact that Paul himself said he appeared also to me in the first letter to the Corinthians? Is that, I find that evidence extraordinary, like an actual eyewitness wrote it down. And nobody really argues that the first letter to the Corinthians was written by somebody other than Paul. So how's my apologetic value to this? How do you rate it?
0: I think it has high value, because what you're doing there is, again, you're appealing to an eyewitness, someone who saw the risen Christ. And he does identify himself as one to whom the risen Christ appeared in 1 Corinthians 15. I can't remember the exact verse, but it's verses 3-8, where he's giving a list of all the different people to whom the risen Christ has appeared, and he includes himself. He says, last of all, as to one untimely born, he appeared also to me. And the context is that Jesus appeared bodily to those other people. Therefore, we can conclude he appeared bodily to Paul. Paul wasn't just having a vision or something.
1: Right.
0: And so we can appeal to Paul as early historical testimony for the risen Jesus. And Paul, even his New Testament epistles, does convey certain biographical information about Jesus that would corroborate what the gospel writers tell us about Jesus and his life, death, and resurrection. And so if we have this historical testimony, both from Paul and the gospel writers, grounding the resurrected Jesus and it being a reality and a fact, then we can conclude that what Jesus said about himself is true, because his resurrection is the ultimate miracle that vindicates his claims to be divine. And if it's true that he's divine, well, then Christianity is true. We need to be a Christian. We need to be following Jesus.
1: I'm so proud of myself right now. Dr. Carlo
0: Broussard. Good job,
1: Si. Dr. Carlo Broussard is our guest. Hey,
0: you didn't write a book on Jesus for nothing.

0: something, man.
1: Yeah, but I didn't include that in there. I that's a new one. That's been occurring to me lately. Like the guy wrote, I saw, basically he wrote, I saw the risen Jesus, you know, like it's not,
0: that's right.
1: Those aren't the exact words, but that's what he, and he also does, I mean, this is going on a bit, but he talks about the fact that I was persecuting the church and then God revealed his son to me and I stopped. You feel like, well, this is a pretty important story. This is a guy who was killing people on, or at least right. imprisoning people. On behalf of a belief, and he tells you in 1 minute that belief changed because the Father revealed right. the Son to him. I feel like
0: yeah,
1: that's pretty strong.
0: The conversion of Paul is a very strong piece of evidence that converges with other lines of evidence for the resurrection of Jesus, because without the resurrection of Jesus, you have a very hard time explaining the conversion of Paul.
1: Right.
0: And so that he converted based upon his personal account of seeing and meeting the risen Jesus,
1: yeah.
0: which he argues for constantly to try and justify his apostleship, it leads to the conclusion that he really believed he saw Jesus. And that provides us very good historical testimony for that. The only other way to get out of that would be to say either he's lying about it, and he's a fraud, and I've encountered yeah. someone who argued for Paul being a fraud.
1: Right.
0: Or secondly, he's a lunatic, and he's just crazy, and he was mistaken in what he saw. And so you would have to engage those two alternative explanations, just like we normally do when it comes to
1: sure.
0: the more general Christian claim that they saw Jesus, and they believed he was risen, et cetera.
1: Yeah. Well, for those follow-ups, I just turn to you. I go, talk to Carlo about that. I guess.
0: Well, you had a follow-up of your own size, so good job, my friend.
1: All right, very good. We'll take a very quick break. If there's something about the Catholic faith that is tough for you, intellectually difficult, emotionally difficult, maybe you just don't agree with it, we'd love to take your call. Whether you're Catholic or not, 888-318-7884.
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0: Well, the Mac Catholic Answers Live. Hey, don't worry. We're going to do this for 2 hours. So we're going to get to you if you're online. There's a couple lines open now. And we're taking, we want your tough questions on if you've got a tough Catholic teaching, one that gives you a hard time, and you want to run it by Dr. Carlo Broussard, our guest. We'd love it if you'd call. And we're going to, we got plenty of time to get to everybody because, as I said, we're doing this next hour as well. 888-318-7884. Let's go to Murfreesboro, Tennessee, where Brandon is watching on YouTube, and we're glad you're here, Brandon. What's a tough one you got about the Catholic faith? No, Brandon?
1: Hey, Dr. Carlo.
0: Oh, hi, Brandon.
2: Hey, Brandon.
1: Hey, I'm a Catholic. I was just wondering, what is the theological or metaphysical reasoning for why we profess in the Creed that Jesus was conceived by the power of the Holy Spirit and not simply just the power of the Son?
2: Yeah, or the power of the Father, right? Yeah, it's a great theological question, Brandon. And the short answer is because we're engaging in what theologians call appropriation, where we

0: or divine appropriation, where we ascribe particular actions within time, effects that are brought about by God, and we ascribe those effects to a particular person, when in reality, metaphysically speaking, we know that that effect is brought about by all three persons, because all three persons of the Blessed Trinity are identical to the divine will itself in reality. And so, for example, if we talk about the creation, normally when we talk about the creation of the world, we would ascribe that to God the Father. In that appropriation, we appropriate the effect of creation, things coming into existence from nothing, to the Father. But yet in reality, we know that all three persons of the Blessed Trinity act together to bring about that effect within the temporal order. Another example would be our Lord himself, where he appropriates to the Holy Spirit the apostles coming to know the truth. Remember in John 14, John 15, John 16, you kind of put all those together. I'm just summarizing here. Jesus promises them he's going to send them the Spirit of truth. The Spirit of truth is going to lead them into all truth, bring to remembrance all the things that he taught them and who he is, etc. Now, that effect, Jesus appropriates it to the Holy Spirit, but yet in reality, that effect requires divine power, and so consequently, that effect would be brought about by all three persons of the Blessed Trinity, because all three persons of the Blessed Trinity, again, in reality, are identical to the divine will. So they're going to be together bringing about that effect, even though Jesus appropriates it only to the Holy Spirit to sort of highlight and emphasize the work of the Holy Spirit within the temporal order, and to emphasize the Holy Spirit being distinct from him and the Father as a person in the Trinity. So too, Brandon, with regard to the incarnation, by the power of the Holy Spirit, the Son of God was made flesh. That effect within the temporal order of the Son of God being conceived within the womb of the Blessed Virgin Mary requires divine power. It can only be brought about by the divine will. And insofar as we know all three persons of the Blessed Trinity in reality are identical to the divine will, it follows that that effect within the temporal order is brought about by all three persons. Even though in Scripture, inspired by the Holy Spirit, the sacred authors appropriate that effect being brought about by the Holy Spirit. To emphasize, I would say, as I'm thinking about it right now, to emphasize that distinction between he who is conceived, the Son, and the Holy Spirit. It further reveals, highlights, underscores the real distinction between the persons within the Blessed Trinity. Although in reality, this temporal effect is being brought about by all three persons. What do you think of that, my friend? Is that helpful?
1: Wow, yeah. Yeah, that's great. Yeah, thank you so much. All right. I really appreciate your
0: time. Welcome. If you want to do some further reading on this, Brandon, I recommend you check out the first part of Aquinas' Summa Theologiae, question 39, article 7. The question posed is whether essential attributes should be appropriated to the persons. And he, within that question and others surrounding it, Aquinas, if my memory serves me correctly, if I'm correct on this, Aquinas talks about what we call divine appropriation. So of appropriating certain temporal effects to particular persons, even though in reality all three are involved.
2: Okay, Brandon.
1: Yeah, thank you so much. Thank you.
0: All right. God bless, bud.
2: Yeah, thank you very much for the call. There's lines open, 888-318-7884. If you've got a tough one, a Catholic teaching that is tough for you, maybe because you don't accept it, maybe because you don't understand it, 888-318-7884. We've got time for another call, so I am going to rush off to Miami, Florida, where Anna is watching on Facebook. Anna, thank you for waiting. Go ahead.
3: Hi there. How are you? Good evening. I'm having an extremely tough time understanding, do we suffer or do we ask the saints for assistance? So which is it? to suffer, not to suffer.

0: I'm extremely confused.
1: Yeah, that was a great way of boiling it down, to suffer or not to suffer, right? Great job, Anna, and thank you so much for the call. So I think the answer here is both and. So if the question is it appropriate for me to ask the saints to pray to God that he would relieve me of whatever suffering I'm undergoing now or prevent me from suffering in the future? If that's the question, the answer is yes. We can ask our fellow brothers and sisters in the mystical body of Christ to implore God and ask God on behalf of that prayer that he would help us out and relieve some of our suffering and limit whatever suffering we're going to experience in our lives. So that we can do. Now, here's the next step, Anna. If it in fact happens that my request for God to limit or relieve me of my suffering right here and right now does not come about, in which case it wasn't God's will for him to relieve me of the suffering right here and right now for some greater good that he knows that unfortunately I might not know, then I embrace that suffering, Anna. That's a natural way of God revealing to me that he is inviting me to embrace that suffering as a Christian and offer that suffering up to God as a living sacrifice, pleasing unto him, which in turn manifests my love for him. St. Paul tells us in Romans 12:1, offer your bodies as living sacrifices, pleasing unto God. And so whenever I have a suffering that, for whatever reason in God's providential plan, he's not getting rid of for me right now, then there is an opportunity for me to transform that suffering into to have salvific value, to where I can offer it up to God as an act of worship, which in turn is an act of love. And by that act of love, Anna, I in turn grow in holiness. I grow in intimacy of love for God. And that is going to contribute and redound into eternal glory and when I enter into heaven and experiencing the beatific vision. So it's a both and answer to that question. Hopefully that's helpful.
2: Anna, was it helpful?
0: Yes, it was very helpful. Right. And thank you. And I will do my best to embrace any and all suffering that comes my way.
2: Oh, yeah, there you go. Right. Okay. All right.
1: Sigh. If she would have said no, man, that would have been a going out of the hour.
2: Well, I was actually thinking suffering is such a great question. I'd just brought her back for the second half. But let's give her a book. Name a book, Carlo. Name one of your books. We'll give Anna.
1: Meeting the Protestant Challenge.
2: Meeting the Protestant Challenge. Suffer through that one, Anna. No, wait, that was not what I meant to say. I apologize. Hang on, Anna. Give us an address. We'll send it to you. All the lines full. One line open. 888-318-7884. Right back with more. Dr. Carlo on Catholic Answers Live.
3: Hi, this is Mike Aquilino with a few words about the guardian angels. Jesus assured us that we all have guardian angels, and we see their work throughout the Bible in both the Old and New Testaments. They guard and guide prophets, apostles, the Holy Family, and even entire churches and nations.

0: Deacon Harold Burke Sivers talks about the Psalms.
1: So Psalm 112 is in book 5 of the Psalms, which is the last book that remember is broken into 5 books. This is in book 5. Starts off, alleluia. Blessed the man who honors, reverence, respects, fears the Lord, who takes great delight in his commandments. See, one of the things I told the kids today is that I think the big problem when we teach young people the faith, it's typically don'ts. Don't have sex. Don't drink alcohol. Don't do drugs. Don't look at porn. Don't. So in their minds, we teach it that way. It's a bunch of rules and regulations and moral codes. My parents are already telling me what I can't do. And it should be rather, what does God's love free you to do?
0: For more about the Psalms, visit EWTN.com, go to search, and type in Psalms.
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1: People always ask me, Father, how should we pray? Well, there's several ways we can do it, but the most important is through the power of the Holy Spirit. We have to pray from our heart. We have to pray honestly and sincerely. We have to allow the Holy Spirit to work through us so that we're not just simply saying words, but we're saying words that can actually change us. Prayer, if it changes us, then we're doing it right.
2: Mother Angelica's prayer for EWTN. O God, Lord of heaven and earth, you alone have accomplished all we have done. 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May your paternal blessing always rest upon it. Amen.
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5: This is a Messy Family Minute with Mike and Alicia Hernan. 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Of course not.
6: 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Where did he learn his masculinity? 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

Catholic Answers Live. Dr. Carlo Broussard, our guest. I'm Cy Kellett, your host. And it's been a lot of great questions. And the phones have been very, very busy, which has been a theme with Carlo for months and months. The lines just fill up. And this time we're taking tough Catholic teachings, questions on teachings that are tough for you. I don't understand it. I don't like it. I don't want it. I don't believe it. I wish I believed it. Whatever nature your difficulty takes with these Catholic teachings, you are welcome to call 888-318-7884. Catholics have problems with Catholic teaching, and non-Catholics have problems with Catholic teaching. So you could be in either one of those groups, and you'd be welcome to call. We really like talking about the Catholic faith, and so you should feel welcome here, whatever. Like, if you're like, I'm not the kind of person who calls a Catholic, yeah, radio show, yeah, you can. You're welcome here. You'll definitely improve the show. 888-318-7884. Dr. Carlo Broussard, doctor of philosophy, long-time apologist, teacher, catechist, and author of a whole bunch of books, and now the podcaster behind the Dr. Carlo podcast, where he gets into this stuff and has fun with it and helps you understand the big

0: apologetics questions. You can find it at dr-carlo, Carlo with a K, at YouTube or wherever you get your podcasts. Again, the number here, 888-318-7884. Carlo, you feel ready to start another hour? Or
1: yeah, let's do it. I'm looking forward to it.
0: All righty. We ended last hour in Miami, up to Buffalo, New York. We go. Michael's in Buffalo watching on YouTube. Hello, Michael. What's the tough Catholic teaching you want to talk about?
2: Hello. Thank you for taking my call.
0: Sure.
2: So I have quite a few Protestants in my life that ask challenging questions, and I'm doing my best to learn how to be like an apologist myself to best of my ability. And one of the teachings is that the salvation outside of, they say, the church, meaning that you don't have to accept Jesus as your Lord and Savior to be saved or to go to heaven. And the one thing they keep saying is that this is not something that the disciples would have ever said, that you can still go to heaven without accepting Jesus. And I'm not sure how to respond to that exactly.
1: Yeah, so one passage that we can go to is in the scriptures. There is an individual who is casting out demons in the name of Jesus. And the disciples tell Jesus that he's doing this. And they express to Jesus that they want to stop him. This is found in Mark 9, 38 through 40. And Luke 9, 49 through 50. And John had said, "Teacher, we saw this man casting out demons in your name. We forbade him because he was not following us." So notice that individual was not part of the visible group, the community of the apostles following Jesus. But Jesus said to them in response, as in Mark's account, "Do not forbid him. For no one who does a mighty work in my name will be able to soon after speak evil of me. For he that is not against us is for us." Now, there's a very important principle embedded within Jesus' statement there. Notice he said, "He who is not against us." That means that the individual who was outside the visible boundaries of the group was not in any way within his heart opposed to Jesus. He was disposed in such a way that he was open to the grace and to the gift of Jesus, not being opposed to him. And on condition that an individual is not opposed to Jesus or his grace within his heart, he is thereby disposed and open to receive whatever graces God wants to give him, including salvation, even though he is outside the visible community and not visibly walking with the group, living with the group, professing to be with the group. And so that allows for us to articulate that principle, Michael, and thereby transfer it to those who, due to no fault of their own, or not aware of Christianity or the visible boundaries of Christianity, whether that be even within Protestantism or Catholicism, what have you, just someone who, due to no fault of his own, is ignorant of the visible aspects of the Christian community. And if that individual is in his heart disposed enough such that he's not opposed to love of God, not opposed to the love of Jesus Christ, then Jesus would be able, and that would on account be to God working within him by the Spirit of God in the supernatural ways, disposing the soul to be able to be open and thereby receive the grace of salvation if Christ intends and wills to give it. Even if that person, due to no fault of his own, never expresses explicit faith in Jesus. There are some theologians in the past who have argued that regardless of the circumstance, that explicit faith would be necessary, and that would require God sending a prophet or God doing something miraculous to manifest to the person the truth of Jesus

0: and require them to make that act of faith or to reject. But as the church teaches it currently, there is a possibility that one could be saved even without the explicit profession of faith. And the grounds for that would be what I was just articulating, that if somebody is not opposed to Jesus and the love of God within their hearts and is responding and work and living in accord with whatever supernatural movements God is bringing about within that person, then God can communicate that grace of salvation to that individual. And so hopefully that's helpful. What do you think of that, Michael?
1: I do appreciate that answer, and I'm glad you brought up those scripture passages because that was a big help. And I understand the invincible ignorance. And so then yeah. Would you say that those who do have a level of knowledge of Jesus and just reject, those are the ones that may be excluded from salvation?
0: Correct. So if someone comes to an awareness that Jesus is God, that he is the truth, and they make a positive act of the will to reject him and say, no, thank you, I will not serve, I will choose my own path of happiness, then if that person dies in that state of rejection of Jesus, then hell is his destiny. Or it's possible that you have an individual who is so habituated in sin, which is diametrically opposed to the love of Jesus Christ, even if they don't have an explicit awareness of Jesus, on account of that habituation in sin and dying in that state of sin, which is incompatible with the love of God, it follows that the love of God cannot thereby dwell within the heart of that individual. And if that person dies in that state, the soul separates from the body, it follows that that individual will forever not have the love of God dwelling within his soul and experience the punishment of hell, which, as the Catechism defines, is this definitive self-exclusion from the triune God and life with him. So that's how I would articulate that.
2: And we got to leave it there because we're at the break. Michael, thank you for getting us started. We'll be right back with more of your tough questions, your difficulties with the Catholic faith, 888-318-7884.
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0: Welcome back. Catholic Answers Live. Man, we're making when you work today, aren't we, Carlo?
1: Some great questions, man.
0: Yeah, really good. Really very, very good questions. But we asked for people to bring their tough questions. And so I guess we are going to work on a day like that. And I'm grateful for all of them. Let's head down to Sarasota, Florida, where Kristen is watching on YouTube. Hi, Kristen. You got one for Carlo?
2: Yes. I became Protestant in 2021, and then now I'm looking at converting to Catholicism. And, you know, I

0: kind of felt like I was living sort of normally. I mean, I was in New Age too, but
1: okay.
0: Since I'm sort of starting to converge, I'm actually sort of, well, I mean, I have to go to RCI in the fall, not currently and stuff. So basically I'm just going to church on, or going to the Catholic church on Sundays and, you know, getting blessings and thank you for the Catholic communion.
1: But are they aware of you there, Kristen? If I may just interrupt, because I want to hear the whole story. But does the parish know that you're seeking the Catholic faith?
0: Yes.
1: Okay.
0: Yes, I've met with the priest, and I've met with several of them, and
1: okay,
0: and with the person who does the education.
1: Okay.
0: Yeah.
2: Okay.
0: So,
1: well, we're glad you're here. What do you got for us?
0: Thank you. Yeah. So this happened actually sort of both when I converted to Christianity in general and then now moving into the Catholic faith. But I'm kind of like waking up and having a lot of memories of things like ways that I was living that I didn't think were, I thought they were normal, but according to Christianity and the Catholic faith, sort of fell short or different difficult times and stuff, and sort of being very tearful. And I'm wondering, you know, is that sort of like a godly remorse or...
3: Okay.
0: Sorry, my echo a little bit. I'm going to move. You know, is it like a godly, you know, a cleansing, sort of a spiritual cleansing or, you know, I guess to talk about purgatory and things like that, I'm like, oh, am I maybe doing some of that now as I'm converting?
3: Yeah.
0: I don't really know. I've been praying about it.
3: And what
0: I can't go to confession. Well, I guess I could go to confession. I don't really know. Yeah, because I haven't gone through, like,
3: OCIA.
0: Catechism and things like that. Yeah.
3: Right. Yeah, so if I'm understanding you correctly, Kristen, so you're having memories of past immoral activity, certain behaviors that you've now discovered were contrary to God's design for your happiness, and you're experiencing a bit of remorse over it. Am I assessing that correctly? Is that what I'm hearing?
0: Yeah, it feels kind of like deep grief, actually.
3: Grief,
0: You know? Yeah.
3: All right, I can share a few thoughts, and hopefully they'll be helpful. My first thought, Kristen, is that we can recognize that the feelings of deep and experience of deep grief over the past behavior, assuming that these past behaviors are sinful, that that's a grace because we want, like God moves us to experience grief over past immoral behavior for the sake of moving us forward, to bring us to a sense of repentance, because you're not going to repent of something unless you first recognize the immorality of it and that it contradicts God's divine design. And so that's a grace. So we can rejoice in that, and you can rejoice in that, and thank God for that grace or that movement of your heart to experience a sense of grief over those past sinful behaviors. Second thought, Kristen, following that experience of grief, you can rejoice in God's providential plan and thank Him for the grace that He's given you to come to see the immorality of those past behaviors, because that's a grace. For whatever reason, there's a lot of people in God's providence where that grace is not being given. But He's given it to you. And so that, Kristen, can bring a sense of peace and joy within your heart to sort of balance that experience of grief to where it's not so overwhelming, because you can recognize there's nothing I did to come to see the truth of that. This is a grace that God gave me to enlighten my mind to see this. And you offer thanks to Him, Kristen. You offer praise to Him for giving you that sort of gift. And then to further along in your journey, to move forward, continue keeping that in your mind, a balance of healthy experience of grief, repenting, saying, God, I'm sorry, even without the sacrament of reconciliation, rejoicing in God's goodness and favor and mercy of giving you the grace to see the truth. And then you continue moving forward through your study of Catholicism, Kristen, and that will focus the mind on, number one, the things that God has revealed to you, reality that He wants you to live in,

0: because that's what the doctrine is all about. Catholic doctrine is meant to express to us a certain reality that God has told us about that he wants us to live in. Like, for example, he's present in the Eucharist when you go to Mass. He wants you to go and sit in his presence at Mass and bask in his Eucharistic presence. Because by sitting in his presence, you, Christian, will be transformed to become holier. That's a reality. He wants you to live in it. So that keeps the mind focused on that good, and that balances this experience of grief to where it's not so overwhelming. And then further, you continue your studies, Christian, in Catholicism, and learning about the Christian moral life and Christian behavior that is appropriate and is consistent with human happiness, consistent with what God wills for us as human beings. And then you can start living in accord with that divine design and experience true, authentic human happiness and that peace and contentment, knowing that you're at peace with God in the way that you're living your life. And of course, that joy and that happiness will counterbalance that experience of grief over past sins to where it's not so overwhelming. And the more you move forward with that sort of pattern, Kristen, focusing the mind on the goods within Catholicism and loving those goods, living those goods, eventually that sense of grief, that overwhelming sense of grief that you're experiencing right now about your past life will dwindle. It will fade away because the constant repetitive living in the goodness and the joy of the Christian life eventually eclipses the bad. We don't ever forget about it. We don't have like amnesia or something, but the badness of the past no longer has the sting that it currently does when we repetitively and consistently live the goods of the Christian life. What do you think of that, Kristen? Is that in any way helpful for you moving forward?
1: Very much. Thank you for the deep, multifaceted answer, and that makes sense. It's sort of, kind of caught me off guard, but then I thought, oh my gosh, well, this is probably good. I should pray about it, and then, had the opportunity to call in here. So, it's like it was so far in the past, and or a lot of it. What I think we can always improve, but
0: right.
1: But I didn't think of it that way as being a grace. And also, like, the Protestant church has said, well, your past has been forgiven, it's all over. And I'm kind of like, I don't know, I'm not feeling that way. And then, anyway, it feels like there's a depth and a breadth that is happening. And it was very, very helpful. I really appreciate it. Thank you so much.
0: You're welcome, Kristen. And one more thought that came to mind is, there are things that we can learn from those past hiccups, right? Where we deviate from God's path and we don't totally forget about it. And whenever we recall it and remember it, we try to see what we can learn from it and apply those principles to our walk with the Lord here and now. And even in fact, Kristen, the Lord may very well call you and invite you to share those lessons learned from your past with others in conversation who are inquiring about whether or not they should join this walk with the Lord and enter into this journey with the Lord in the Christian life, and in particular within Catholicism. So the Lord may very well invite you to use that knowledge learned from the past and share it with others.
1: Thank you. And I think too, it helps me understand more deeply like God's plan, like revisiting that. It's, I already had sort of accepted, but it helps me to really understand more deeply, like, how important it is to follow God. So,
0: yes.
1: Yeah,
0: and perhaps without God, without God permitting those bad past experiences, not causing, but permitting them, that enables you to appreciate, as you just said, even more so, the importance of living in accord with God's plan now. Without those past bad experiences, you might not appreciate that. So that's a good that God has brought out of that past bad experience. So thank you so much, Kristen, for calling, and God bless you, and we'll keep you in prayer as you continue this journey.
2: And maybe you'll keep calling us, Kristen.
0: Absolutely.
1: Probably.
2: Okay, good. That'd be good.
1: Thank you so much. I appreciate it. Yeah.

0: God bless you. It's a beautiful call to get, and we're very happy to have had the opportunity to speak with you. Thank you. Do I have to go to a break? No, I can go to another call, right? All right. Well, that one was so good. But oh, that's good. We'll go to our friend Sean in Port Perry, Ontario, Canada. That's another good call. Hi, Sean.
1: You're anticipating, Si. It might not be a good call.
0: Well, it's a good person to talk to. I'll say that.
1: Yes. Well, as you know, I'm your number one fan. Somebody called in one time and said that they were, but I called in afterwards and said, no, it's actually me. Dr. Carlo, I have a Bible question. And
2: okay.
1: If there's time, I have a purgatory question. The Bible question is based on one of those books that I read out of curiosity where they say the Bible proves the Catholic Church is wrong. And as I was reading it and they were advancing various arguments, I would say, oh no, they've misunderstood what the Bible says. The Catholic Church is actually right about that. But they did come up with one argument I didn't have an answer for.
2: Yeah.
1: Peter was in Rome, and he was the Bishop of Rome and the first Pope. Mm-hmm. Why did Paul write the letter to the Romans and not Peter?
2: Yeah, it's a great question. So first of all, I think it's important to point out the logic that just because Paul writes a letter to the Christians in Rome, it doesn't necessarily follow from that Peter is not the Bishop of Rome. You can have someone being the Bishop of Rome and somebody else writing a letter to that local church. I could imagine another bishop whom, let's say, for example, had a loving connection to the people of the Diocese of Tulsa, and he could very well, who had past experiences with the people of the Diocese of Tulsa, and write a letter to the Christians in the Diocese of Tulsa, expressing his love for them, and even giving them instruction, right, to follow the Lord and encouragement, etc. So there's no logical necessity that Peter would not be Bishop of Rome just because Paul writes the epistle to the Romans. Now, it is true that Paul does not address Peter in the epistle, but again, there are other possible reasons why he doesn't, other than Peter not being the Bishop of Rome. Well, first of all, or Peter never being the Bishop of Rome. It's possible, one explanation is that Peter wasn't in Rome wasn't the Bishop of Rome yet at the time Paul writes this letter to the Roman Church in AD 54. That's contrary to the historical evidence, but that is at least an explanation to account for the absence of Peter in Paul's letter to the Roman Church, despite the fact that we say he was the Bishop of Rome. But when we look at the historical evidence, we do know that Peter was in Rome at the time Paul writes this epistle. But why doesn't he address Peter? Well, one reasonable explanation is that Peter wasn't in Rome at the time. Even though he was bishop in Rome, he wasn't in Rome at the time when Paul penned the letter due to his apostolic travels. We know from Peter's first letter that he traveled throughout various regions in Turkey, Pontus, Galatia, Cappadocia, Asia, and Bithynia, according to 1 Peter 1:1. Paul's correspondence to the Corinthians in 1 Corinthians 1:12 and other passages indicate that Peter also did ministry in Corinth. So it's at least possible Paul doesn't address Peter because Peter wasn't there due to his apostolic travels. But we know Peter did found the Church of Rome, and I'll drop that passage at the other side of the break.
0: Oh, I hope you'll hang on then, Sean. I'm glad we're coming back with you on the other side of the break. Dr. Carlo Broussard, our guest, Catholic Answers Live, continues right after this.
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4: June is the month dedicated to the Sacred Heart of Jesus. In 1675, Jesus told St. Margaret Mary that he wanted the Feast of the Sacred Heart to be celebrated on the Friday after the Corpus Christi Octave. In 1856, the Feast of the Sacred Heart became a universal feast. St. John Paul II said, "This feast reminds us of the mystery of the love of God for the people of all time."

0: between Ascension Thursday and Pentecost Sunday. It was an age of the Holy Spirit. And I want to be honest with you. I'm somebody who's only getting by with a lot of help. And I get that help from the Holy Spirit. Don't fight the Holy Spirit. It's not a good idea.
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0: back. Catholic Answers Live. Sean in Port Perry, Ontario, Canada, on the line with us. Dr. Carlo Broussard, our guest, and we're talking about the hard problems, the problems that maybe things that you're not convinced about the Catholic faith, or things that you are convinced about, but you don't have a good explanation for, you don't understand them, things that are tough, the ones that give you a hard time about the Catholic faith, whether you're Catholic or not. 888-318-7884. And we're talking about Peter and Paul, and Sean pointing out, of course, that there does seem to be some contradictory evidence to the Catholic position that Peter was in Rome. And Carlo, I'll let you pick it up there, because the two of you were in the midst of a conversation about that.
1: Yeah, so I was about to say how there is evidence from Paul's letter to the Roman Church that Peter, in fact, founded the church in Rome. Even though Paul exercised ministry in Rome, and this is attested to by the early Christian testimony of Irenaeus, that the Church of Rome was founded and built up by Peter and Paul, we know Peter had time in the Roman Church where he ministered there. But in Romans 15, 19 through 22, Paul indicates that the Church of Rome was already established. He says, from Jerusalem as far as round as Illyricum, I have fully preached the gospel of Christ, thus making it my ambition to preach the gospel, not where Christ has already been named, lest I build on another man's foundation. This is the reason why I have so often been hindered from coming to you. So there Paul clearly attests to the name of Christ already being named in Rome, and that language, lest I build on another man's foundation. In Paul, in his writings, building the foundation of Christ within a local community signifies apostolic work, an apostle founding a local church. So which apostle would be the candidate for founding the local Christian community in Rome or the Church of Rome? Well, according to historical testimony, that's Peter. So Paul testifies himself that Peter, when read in light of historical corroboration, had already established the Church of Rome, thereby making him the Bishop of Rome. And as to why Paul doesn't address him in the letter, I gave potential, and one of those two being the more probable reasons as to why, other than Peter not being the Bishop of Rome in the first century.
0: Sean?
2: Yes, that's very helpful. I didn't know about those verses, or if I had read them before in Romans 15, I forgot. Do you have time for my purgatory question or not?
0: For you,
1: Sean, you make
0: yes,
1: the call.
0: We do. Go ahead, Sean.
1: Hey, before we move on to the purgatory question, Sean, I wanted to recommend my article that I wrote on this very issue at Catholic.com. It's entitled Petrine Hiddenness in the New Testament Does Not Undermine the Papacy. And I not only deal with that particular question, but two other challenging questions to Peter being the first pope. So I wanted to share that with you, but go ahead and proceed with your purgatory question.
2: Okay, so in 1 John 1, 9, we read, if we confess our sins, he is faithful and just to forgive us our sins and to cleanse us from all unrighteousness. So if God cleanses us

0: unrighteousness, why do we have to go to purgatory?
1: Yeah, that's a great question. And the short answer would be if there is still some unrighteousness left when we die. So if this passage is read as an objection to purgatory, there's a certain hidden assumption there. Namely, that when John speaks of God cleansing us from all unrighteousness, that means he cleanses us from unrighteousness when we confess our sins right now and for all time until death. But that's an added assumption read into the text that the text does not provide. And so this would be to be imposing one's prior theological commitment on the text in order to get the text to work in a way in favor of opposing purgatory. But that, like I said, that assumption is not in the text. So given that assumption as to how God is cleansing us from all unrighteousness is not clear in the text, this cannot be used as a defeater of purgatory, since we can read this text in a way that fits with our understanding of purgatory. As I said, we confess our sins, God forgives us at this moment. God cleanses us from our unrighteousness at this moment. But that doesn't mean I am thereby cleansed from unrighteousness from this moment forward until death. That's not what he says. On the Catholic view, it would be possible to incur some form or degree of unrighteousness in the interim period between now and death. And if that unrighteousness would remain at the moment of death, well, then it would need to be cleansed by God before entering into the beatific vision. So rather than this passage refuting purgatory, this passage at least illustrates or articulates the principle that we base purgatory on. So it can be helpful for us.
2: And Sean, because I do have lots of other folks on the line, I got to leave it there, but thank you very much. It's always great to talk with you. You said I wasn't sure. I called it too early on whether it was going to be a great call, and it was a great call. So I win that one, Sean. Rob in Buffalo, New York, south of Sean, south of Canada anyways, watching on YouTube. Go ahead with your question. Rob?
3: How you doing, guys?
2: Oh, good.
3: So actually, mine's almost a bit of piggyback off of Mike from Buffalo earlier with the idea of invincible ignorance. The teachings never bothered me, but it's more specifically how it's applied to people such as the infamous NeedGod.net or Taco Talks, where you kind of implied earlier that, you know, with great knowledge comes greater accountability. So Someone in that role where you're a Protestant, you're teaching, but with such open hostility to the church, I look at people like that, and I don't see a Christian. I see vile hatred. And I could trace it back to other teachers, such as the guy MacArthur, I think his name was, or, you know, going back to even like Calvin or Luther. So how would invincible ignorance apply to, I guess, specifically those two fellers who people say they, you know, they see love of Christ there, but honestly, when I've watched them debate like Trent Horn or something, I see a vile hatred that doesn't show a love of God, but rather a love of the Jesus they want to exist. So the Jesus according to Taco Docs. Does that question make sense?
1: It does. It does make sense, Rob. And so my first thought is caution with regard to making the judgment in relation to the vile hatred, because that would imply that there is a hatred coming from their will, like they are intending hatred, as opposed to what you perceive to be a vile hatred, but could very well be based upon a pseudo conception of Catholicism. So consider, put yourself in their shoes and imagine yourself in a situation to where you, in your mind, are conceiving of something unjust or conceiving of something false. This very instance right now, you perceive them to be illustrating vile hatred, and that prompts you to want to react. And I would say in a justified way, because your mind is conceiving of vile hatred, and rightfully so, you're saying that's not good. And so you're reacting to that. Now imagine in this scenario to where your intellectual conception, perhaps hypothetically,

0: is flawed. And what your mind is conceiving to be true, in fact, is not true. And so thereby, like in this case of the vile hatred, you're reacting to what you're perceiving, but maybe perhaps in reality, it's not the case. Now, apply that same reasoning to these other Protestant apologists. They say things that would seem to indicate they have a full intellectual comprehension of Catholicism. But it is at least possible, and I would argue at sometimes even probable and reasonable and factual, that their intellectual comprehension of what Catholicism is flawed. They have a pseudo conception of certain things about Catholicism. And based on those pseudo conceptions, they attack and they react. And I would argue that that sort of reaction is justified based upon the intellectual conception of what they're reacting to. So, for example, many times when I've listened to debates between Catholics and Protestants, say, over faith and works and how works are involved in our justification, time and time again, the Protestant apologist is thinking we Catholics are speaking of works as if we are doing them of our own power to add to what God is doing on his part of the equation. Like it's 50% us and 50% God. Or like we're doing our own thing and then God does his own thing. Time and time again, it is this conception of works that they are reacting to and saying that cannot possibly contribute to your justification. And you know what, Rob? On that conception of works, they are absolutely right. Because there is nothing that we could do of our own human power that would in any way be proportionate to receiving a reward of eternal life or even an increase of grace and justification now. And so that is one example among others to where their intellectual conception of what Catholicism is actually flawed. And so if they're not responsible for that lack of understanding and that intellectual error, well, then their rejection of Catholicism would not be imputed to them as sin. They wouldn't be held accountable for that. Now, as to whether or not, in fact, they are responsible for that intellectual judgment, that erroneous intellectual judgment or not, I'll leave that up to God, which is why I caution with the description of the vile hatred in fact, in reality, because only God really has access to the inner movements of the heart and mind as to whether they're visibly or invincibly responsible or not responsible for this intellectual misconception of Catholicism. Now, if it is in fact true that they haven't a right intellectual conception of what the Catholic Church is teaching and they're still rejecting it, well, if in fact that is the reality, then they will be held accountable for that. But even in those situations, many times, Rob, we were complicated human beings, man, complicated creatures. Many times, there's other factors that come into play that could at least possibly mitigate the culpability of that Protestant apologist when he's rejecting Catholicism. So I recognize those are a lot of different principles, but I think those principles are important to have in place as they come to bear on individuals and their relationship to the Catholic Church. Any thoughts in response?
1: Well, I mean, yeah, it's definitely great. And I, you know, got to commend you for actually being the first person to even willing to give me a response on that. I've asked several people, you know, more locally that I just get the simple answer of, well, we don't know their hearts. And, you know, the part that you said, like, you know, if they are indeed willfully, you know, rejecting with the, you know, the more bad version of knowledge, there is a accountability there, which is not something that I want to, you know, I want to like, stick it to them like, haha, you're wrong, but it's more definitely disturbing to me. Like, you know, yeah. Again, I've seen things where you guys will clearly explain to them, like, oh, no, we don't believe, you know, Mary is divine. Like, we will clearly explain what we believe, and then I'll watch your next video. Like, here's what Trent Horn said, and I'll clearly see, you know, come out of context, like, oh, my gosh, it's not what Trent Horn said at all.
0: Yeah.
1: So like I said, to me, well, it doesn't change back that my perception of them is bad. But yeah, it gives me a better understanding that they still might have some kind of, you know, ignorance.

0: chance of backing them there.
1: Rob, all I can say is just from my own experience of doing this work, man, and just the experience of human conversation, whether it's with your spouse, your children, your coworker, and in these situations, intense situations with other apologists of other faith, apologists of other faiths, man, there's a lot of complex stuff going on in the mind. And I am very sympathetic to the mind having blind spots at a variety of different points, and the intellect falling short of actually hitting the truth of actual concept, like conceiving something in its reality. I'm very sympathetic to that, man. And so that's why I caution with the vile hatred comment, because I do think that given that complexity of the life of the mind and trying to communicate heart to heart, mind to mind, and the defects that often occur in that, like, I'm very hesitant to make that judgment about the culpability of an individual. So I would share that with you, pray over that, and maybe that can help you as you move forward in swimming in the waters of apologetics.
2: I got to take a break. Thanks, Rob. We'll be right back with more tough problems that folks have with Catholic teachings on Catholic Answers Live.
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0: I guess it's because Carlo has been doing all the work, but man, this seems like it went fast to me. I don't know. Maybe it doesn't to you, Carlo. But
1: it does, yeah.
0: The lots of great questions, a lot of great conversations, and the phones stayed full. We asked people for their tough problems with the Catholic teaching, things that didn't add up intellectually or emotionally, or things that people just think are false about the Catholic Church. And we've had just, I think, magnificent conversations. I will credit that to our guest, Dr. Carlo Broussard, but also to the really fine callers we've had today.
1: Amen.
0: Let's keep the streak alive, Angela in Maryland. Here we go to Angela in Maryland. No pressure, but this better be a great call.
2: Thanks, Rob.
3: Hi.
2: Right back.
0: Hi, Angela.
3: Sorry, hold on 1 second.
0: No, I know what happened. You got to turn us down. We're just yelling there in the background. We just never.
3: Yeah, that's you guys in the background.
0: I know, we're a pain that way.
3: Sorry about that.
0: We never quiet down, Angela. All right, well, we're glad you're here. Go ahead with your problem or difficulty.
3: Okay, so I've only been a Christian since last summer, and I'm like sort of messed up inside about this.
1: Okay.
3: About interactions with non-Catholic, non-Christians that are at least acquainted with me, and some are actual friends who have, who are living together, gay, getting abortions,

0: And in the past, in these relationships, I've encouraged people to do these things.
1: Mm-hmm.
2: Okay.
0: That's the bald fact of the matter.
1: Yeah.
0: And I have confessed, but I feel sick about what I did, and I don't really know. I mean, it's stopping me from being around a lot of non-Christians because I just feel sick about it. I don't even know how to act.
1: Yeah. Okay. Well, I mean, first of all, this is a bit similar to a caller we had earlier, Angela, where, you know, when a person repents of wrongdoing, there is a legitimate sense of grief and guilt about the past wrongdoing. And you're experiencing a remorse for approving of immoral behavior in the past. And that's okay, Angela. Like, we can recognize that is a good, that God is moving your heart in such a way to have remorse over past sin. That's natural. We do that on the natural level when we mess things up and we realize it and we remorse and grieve over it. And then on a supernatural level when it comes to our relationship with God. So that's a good thing. However, God doesn't intend for you, Angela, to stay in that sickness or remorse, that feeling of being sick about it or remorse that you've described. God intends for you and wants you to move forward, to begin rejoicing in God and seeing his favor of you and his mercy to give you help to see the truth of the matter so that you can begin moving forward and living your life in a beautiful, good, and holy way that's consistent with God's design for you and human happiness. Now, when it comes to how to relate to people that you were acquainted with or friends with from your past life and the lifestyle choices you were making, well, I mean, one general principle is that you don't have to entirely cut them off, Angela. I would not recommend that because Christ makes himself available to even those who oppose the way he presented reality and what he taught and the way he invited people to live. He still made himself available to them to have the conversation, to express to them the truth, and to invite them to follow that truth. And so for you, Angela, you can begin praying about and thinking how you might still make yourself available to them, to be acquainted with them and even friends with them in the sense that you're not totally cutting them off. You're still having conversations with them. You're still telling them hi. You maybe send them a gift for their birthday or something or whatever to keep that connection. So that's the first thought to keep in mind. There's no need to entirely cut them off. Continue to make yourself available to them so that possibly you can share your experience of conversion and what God has led you to see and share that with them. Now, the other thought to keep in mind, Angela, is at the same time, we want to do our best to make sure that our acquaintance with them and being present to them is not in situations to where our presence is celebrating their immoral activity or behavior and lifestyle choices or approving of their immoral lifestyle choices. We want to make sure we don't do that because that would just simply be leading them on and lying to them, right? If we don't think the lifestyle choices are good, then we don't want to put ourselves in situations to where we're going to make them think that we think it's okay because that would just be leading them into error. And we don't want to lead people into error. That would be affirming them in what's not good for them. And we don't want to be affirming people in what's not good for them. Now, how that's going to play out concretely in your life, Angela, I do not know and I cannot say. You're going to have to discern that. Maybe get a good, holy, wise priest who can counsel you. Or if you're not Catholic, I didn't quite get if you're... Wait, you said you're becoming Catholic. Is that correct?
0: I've been Catholic since Pentecost 2025.
1: Okay, all right. So here's my recommendation. Get a good, holy, wise priest who can walk with you, Angela. You're going to need some help.

0: of an individual to walk with you, to help you figure out how you can remain friends and acquaintances with these people so that you don't entirely cut them off, so that you can possibly help them in their walk, and at the same time, not put yourself in situations to where you're affirming or celebrating their immoral lifestyle choices. And having a wise holy priest to walk with you on the ground and be able to know the circumstances and the concrete situations, that will be of great help to help you discern that, Angela, because you won't be able to do it on your own. You're going to need some wisdom and some counsel and some help to walk this path. So that would be my recommendation.
1: Great. Thank you.
2: All right. I'll tell you what, I'd like to send you a copy of Jimmy Akin's book, The Words of Eternal Life, True Happiness and Where to Find It. I like that book a lot, and it's always nice to have it around when you're having these conversations with your non-Christian or non-believing friends. But I very much do appreciate the call. Thank you, Angela. Dr. Carlo Broussard, you've got the Dr. Carlo podcast now, or YouTube channel, or both.
0: Yeah.
2: Should I call it both? Is that what it is?
0: Video podcast, man.
2: Is that what I say? 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
0: It's primarily for the YouTube channel, but it's also, you can also access it on all the podcast platforms. So there is a podcast version of the videos that we host on the Dr. Carlo YouTube channel.
2: All right. Give me the 20-second ad. What kind of stuff are people going to get when they go to Dr. Carlo?
0: You're going to get a weekly episode of apologetics on a variety of different topics, to where it's calm, thoughtful, reflective, and hopefully my intention is to be charitable without the combative rhetoric.
2: Check it out. 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Just put it in your search machine. You will find it on YouTube or wherever you get your podcasts. That will do it for us. I'm very grateful for all those who called, and I know we're leaving some on the phone, not because Carlo didn't work himself to the bone, but because there were so many calls. So we'll do this again soon, right here on Catholic Answers Live.

0: How many times have you heard it said that the church has been weak and ineffective? G.K. Chesterton says the church has been so powerful and effective that it colored even the things that it had not hoped to influence and changed its enemies as well as its friends. It affects everything it touches. It inspires a life-changing love in its friends and a self-destructive hatred in its enemies. Its enemies will do everything to destroy it, and they end up destroying everything except the church. The Catholic Church, says Chesterton, has endured for 2,000 years, and the world within the church has been more lucid, more level-headed, more reasonable in its hopes, more healthy in its instincts, more humorous and cheerful in the face of fate and death than all the world outside.
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6: The power of prayer depends on God's action, not on our praying. The Holy Spirit prays within us with groanings too deep for words, as Romans 8 says. And he empowers us to seek God and to

0: Seek from him all that we need. And the answer to prayers are always from God in order to worship him.
1: This is Father Joseph Mary of the Franciscan Missionaries of the Eternal Word. 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
2: Lord God, I praise you and bless you for making all of us sowers of seed, for asking us to broadcast that seed. Give us the grace, Lord, not to look back, but to keep our eyes riveted on the unplowed field ahead. With all the rocks and the hard ground and soil, and send water into the soil, Lord. Send the water of thy Spirit so that the seed we broadcast by example, by media in every form, by love and compassion, may bear great fruit. We ask this in the name of Jesus and Mary. Amen.
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0: The Glorious Mysteries of the Holy Rosary with Mother Angelica and the nuns of Our Lady of the Angels Monastery.
1: In the name of the Father, and of the Son, and of the Holy Spirit.
2: Amen.
1: I believe in God, the Father Almighty, Creator of heaven and earth, and in Jesus Christ, His only Son, our Lord, who was conceived by the Holy Spirit, born of the Virgin Mary, suffered under Pontius Pilate, was crucified, died, and was buried. He descended into hell. The third day He rose again from the dead. He ascended into heaven and sits at the right hand of God, the Father Almighty, from whence He shall come to judge the living and the dead.

0: Our Father, who art in heaven, hallowed be thy name. Thy kingdom come, thy will be done on earth as it is in heaven.
1: Yeah.

0: Hail Mary, full of grace, the Lord is with thee. Blessed art thou among women, and blessed is the fruit of thy womb, Jesus.
1: Holy Mary, Mother of God, pray for us sinners now and at the hour of our death. Amen.
0: Hail Mary, full of grace, the Lord is with thee. Blessed art thou among women, and blessed is the fruit of thy womb, Jesus.
1: Holy Mary, Mother of God, pray for us sinners now and at the hour of our death. Amen.
0: Hail Mary, full of grace, the Lord is with thee. Blessed art thou amongst women, and blessed is the fruit of thy womb, Jesus.
1: Holy Mary, Mother of God, pray for us sinners now and at the hour of our death. Amen.
0: Glory be to the Father, and to the Son, and to the Holy Spirit.

0: the first glorious mystery, the resurrection.
1: All the trials, sufferings, heartaches, and disappointments will seem as nothing compared to the glory your sufferings merited for us. They shall all seem like a dream, and the vision of your face will fill our souls with exquisite joy.
0: Our Father, who art in heaven, hallowed be thy name. Thy kingdom come, thy will be done, on earth as it is in heaven.
2: Give us this day our daily bread, and forgive us our trespasses, as we forgive those who trespass against us. And lead us not into temptation, but deliver us from evil. Amen.
0: Hail Mary, full of grace, the Lord is with thee. Blessed art thou among women, and blessed is the fruit of thy womb, Jesus.
2: Holy Mary, Mother of God, pray for us sinners now and at the hour of our death. Amen.
0: Hail Mary, full of grace, the Lord is with thee. Blessed art thou amongst women, and blessed is the fruit of thy womb, Jesus.
2: Holy Mary, Mother of God, pray for us sinners now and at the hour of our death. Amen.
0: Hail Mary, full of grace, the Lord is with thee. Blessed art thou amongst women, and blessed is the fruit of thy womb, Jesus.
2: Holy Mary, Mother of God, pray for us sinners now and at the hour of our death. Amen.
0: Hail Mary, full of grace, the Lord is with thee. Blessed art thou among women, and blessed is the fruit of thy womb, Jesus.
2: Holy Mary, Mother of God, pray for us sinners now and at the hour of our death. Amen.
0: Hail Mary, full of grace, the Lord is with thee. Blessed art thou among women, and blessed is the fruit of thy womb, Jesus.
2: Holy

0: is with thee. Blessed art thou amongst women, and blessed is the fruit of thy womb, Jesus.
1: Holy Mary, Mother of God, pray for us sinners now and at the hour of our death. Amen.
0: Glory be to the Father, and to the Son, and to the Holy Spirit.
1: As it was in the beginning, is now, and ever shall be, world without end. Amen.
0: O my Jesus,
1: forgive us our sins, save us from fires now, and lead all souls to heaven, especially those who most need thy mercy.
0: The second glorious mystery, the Ascension.
2: Dear Jesus, we want to rise above the demands of our emotions and have the courage to live in spirit and truth. Grant us the faith that is always aware of the invisible reality, the hope that trusts in your promises, and the love that seeks not itself.
0: Our Father, who art in heaven, hallowed be thy name. Thy kingdom come, thy will be done, on earth as it is in heaven.
1: Give us this day our daily bread, and forgive us

Hail Mary, full of grace, the Lord is with thee. Blessed art thou among women, and blessed is the fruit of thy womb, Jesus.

0: with thee. Blessed art thou amongst women, and blessed is the fruit of thy womb, Jesus.
1: Holy Mary, Mother of God, pray for us sinners now and at the hour of our death. Amen.
0: Hail Mary, full of grace, the Lord is with thee. Blessed art thou among women, and blessed is the fruit of thy womb, Jesus.
1: Holy Mary, Mother of God, pray for us sinners now and at the hour of our death. Amen.
0: Hail Mary, full of grace, the Lord is with thee. Blessed art thou amongst women, and blessed is the fruit of thy womb, Jesus.
1: Holy Mary, Mother of God, pray for us sinners now and at the hour of our death.
0: Hail Mary, full of grace, the Lord is with thee. Blessed art thou among women, and blessed is the fruit of thy womb, Jesus.
1: Holy Mary, Mother of God, pray for us sinners now and at the hour of our death. Amen.
0: Hail Mary, full of grace, the Lord is with thee. Blessed art thou amongst women, and blessed is the fruit of thy womb, Jesus.
1: Holy

0: women, and blessed is the fruit of thy womb, Jesus.
1: Holy Mary, Mother of God, pray for us sinners now and at the hour of our death. Amen.
0: Hail Mary, full of grace, the Lord is with thee. Blessed art thou amongst women, and blessed is the fruit of thy womb, Jesus.
1: Holy Mary, Mother of God, pray for us sinners now and at the hour of our death. Amen.
0: Hail Mary, full of grace, the Lord is with thee. Blessed art thou among women, and blessed is the fruit of thy womb, Jesus.
1: Holy Mary, Mother of God, pray for us sinners now and at the hour of our death. Amen.
0: Hail Mary, full of grace, the Lord is with thee. Blessed art thou among women, and blessed is the fruit of thy womb, Jesus.
1: Holy Mary, Mother of God, pray for us sinners, now and at the hour of our death. Amen.
0: Glory be to the Father, and to the Son, and to the Holy Spirit.
1: As it was in the beginning, is now, and ever shall be, world without end. Amen.
0: O my Jesus,
2: forgive us our sins, save us from the fires of hell, and lead all souls to heaven, especially those in most need of your mercy.
0: The third glorious mystery, the descent of the Holy Spirit.
3: Holy Spirit, give to us an increase of your gifts and the grace that assures your presence in our souls.
0: Our Father, who art in heaven, hallowed be thy name. Thy kingdom come, thy will be done on earth as it is in heaven.
1: Give us this day our daily bread, and forgive us our trespasses, as we forgive those who trespass against us. And lead us not into temptation, but deliver us from evil. Amen.
0: Hail Mary, full of grace, the Lord is with thee. Blessed art thou among women, and blessed is the fruit of thy womb, Jesus.
1: Holy Mary, Mother of God, pray for us sinners now and at the hour of our death. Amen.
0: Hail Mary, full of grace, the Lord is with thee. Blessed art thou amongst women, and blessed is the fruit of thy womb, Jesus.

0: grace, the Lord is with thee. Blessed art thou among women, and blessed is the fruit of thy womb, Jesus.
1: Holy Mary, Mother of God, pray for us sinners now and at the hour of our death. Amen.
0: Hail Mary, full of grace, the Lord is with thee. Blessed art thou among women, and blessed is the fruit of thy womb, Jesus.

0: is with thee. Blessed art thou amongst the women, and blessed is the fruit of thy womb, Jesus.
1: Holy Mary, Mother of God, pray for us sinners now and at the hour of our death. Amen.
0: Hail Mary, full of grace, the Lord is with thee. Blessed art thou among women, and blessed is the fruit of thy womb, Jesus.
1: Amen.

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Blessed art thou amongst women, and blessed is the fruit of thy womb, Jesus. Hail Mary, full of grace, the Lord is with thee. Blessed art thou amongst women, and blessed is the fruit of thy womb, Jesus.

0: Clement, and blessed is the fruit of thy womb, Jesus.
1: Holy Mary, Mother of God, pray for us sinners now and at the hour of our death. Amen.
0: Glory be to the Father, and to the Son, and to the Holy Spirit.
1: As it was in the beginning, is now, and ever shall be, world without end. Amen.
0: O my Jesus,
1: forgive us our sins, save us from the fires of hell, and lead all souls to heaven, especially those who most need thy mercy.
0: The fourth glorious mystery, the Assumption.
2: Dear Mary, Queen and Mother, let your Assumption into heaven give us the assurance and courage to be Christians in word and deed. Let us rise above the things of this world, so that our thoughts may be with you in heaven.
0: Our Father, who art in heaven, hallowed be thy name, thy kingdom come, thy will be done on earth as it is in heaven.
1: Give us this day our daily bread, and forgive us our trespasses, as we forgive those who trespass against us. And lead us not into temptation, but deliver us from evil. Amen.
0: Hail Mary, full of grace, the Lord is with thee. Blessed art thou amongst the women, and blessed is the fruit of thy womb, Jesus. Hail Mary, full of grace, the Lord is with thee. Blessed art thou amongst women, and blessed is the fruit of thy womb, Jesus.
1: Holy Mary, Mother of God, pray for us sinners now and at the hour of our death. Amen.
0: Hail Mary, full of grace, the Lord is with thee. Blessed art thou amongst women, and blessed is the fruit of thy womb, Jesus.

0: Praise the Lord is with thee. 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
1: Holy Mary, Mother of God, pray for us sinners now and at the hour of our death. Amen.
0: Hail Mary, full of grace, the Lord is with thee. Blessed art thou amongst women, and blessed is the fruit of thy womb, Jesus.

0: of grace, the Lord is with thee. 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
1: Holy Mary, Mother of God, pray for us sinners now and at the hour of our death. Amen.
0: Hail Mary, full of grace, the Lord is with thee. Blessed art thou amongst women, and blessed is the fruit of thy womb, Jesus.

0: The Lord is with thee. Blessed art thou amongst women, and blessed is the fruit of thy womb, Jesus.
1: Holy Mary, Mother of God, pray for us sinners now and at the hour of our death. Amen.
0: Hail Mary, full of grace, the Lord is with thee. Blessed art thou among women, and blessed is the fruit of thy womb, Jesus.
1: Holy Mary, Mother of God, pray for us sinners now and at the hour of our death. Amen.
0: Glory be to the Father, and to the Son, and to the Holy Spirit.
1: As it was in the beginning, is now, and ever shall be, world without end. Amen.
0: O my Jesus,
1: forgive us our sins, save us from the fires of hell, and lead all souls to heaven, especially those who most need thy mercy.
0: The fifth glorious mystery, the coronation.
2: Dear Mother, the justice of God was not satisfied with reuniting your body and soul. So your divine Son, King and Lord, deigned to crown you as Queen of heaven and earth.
0: Our Father, who art in heaven, hallowed be thy name. Thy kingdom come, thy will be done on earth as it is in heaven.
1: Give us this day our daily bread.
0: Hail Mary, full of grace, the Lord is with thee. Blessed art thou among women, and blessed is the fruit of thy womb, Jesus.
1: Holy Mary, Mother of God, pray for us sinners now and at the hour of our death. Amen.
0: Hail Mary, full of grace, the Lord is with thee. Blessed art thou among women, and blessed is the fruit of thy womb, Jesus.
1: Holy Mary, Mother of God, pray for us sinners now and at the hour of our death. Amen.
0: Hail Mary, full of grace, the Lord is with thee. Blessed art thou among women, and blessed is the fruit of thy womb, Jesus.
1: Holy Mary, Mother of God, pray for us sinners.
0: Hail Mary, full of grace, the Lord is with thee. Blessed art thou among women, and blessed is the fruit of thy womb, Jesus.

0: blessed is the fruit of thy womb, Jesus.
1: Holy Mary, Mother of God, pray for us sinners now and at the hour of our death. Amen.
0: Hail Mary, full of grace, the Lord is with thee. Blessed art thou amongst women, and blessed is the fruit of thy womb, Jesus.

0: is the fruit of thy womb, Jesus.
1: Holy Mary, Mother of God, pray for us sinners now and at the hour of our death. Amen.
0: Glory be to the Father, and to the Son, and to the Holy Spirit.
1: As it was in the beginning, is now, and ever shall be, world without end. Amen.
0: O my Jesus,
1: forgive us our sins, save us from the fires of hell, and lead all souls to heaven, especially those who most need thy mercy.
0: Hail, Holy Queen.

0: Pray for us, Holy Mother of God.
1: That we may be worthy of the promises of Christ.
0: Let us pray. O God,
1: whose only begotten Son, by his life, death, and resurrection, has purchased for us the rewards of eternal life, grant us this teaching that we may take upon these mysteries of the Most Holy Virgin, of the Blessed Virgin Mary, we may imitate what they contain and obtain what they promise, through the same Christ our Lord. Amen.
0: May the divine assistance remain always with us. In the name of the Father, and the Son, and the Holy Spirit.
2: Amen. 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

0: The best way to pray is simply to open our minds and our hearts to God, to allow His presence to begin to fill us, to restore us, to refresh us, to make us new. The best way to pray is simply to be aware of that presence and to say yes to it, to give fiat to that presence, as our Blessed Lady did. In that way, we delight in prayer, and God Himself delights in us.
1: The wisdom of Mother Angelica.
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0: and you consider that something wonderful? You don't even know when you're being insulted. That's what's so bad.
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5: Welcome to the Wisdom of Father Groeschel. 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
6: Hello, I'm Father Benedict Groeschel of the Franciscan Friars from the South Bronx in New York City, and I'm very happy to present the next and fifth segment of our series on God's mercy in your life. And today we're going to speak about God's mercy in the mystery of our own salvation. I mentioned a little earlier in this series that one of the most painful and at times most damaging experiences in life is to feel that those who love you don't like you, or that someone who officially is there to love you like a relative can't stand you. An equally damaging feeling is that we have accomplished nothing, that our lives have been spent uselessly. And it's a fact of developmental psychology, in the American culture at least, that a great many older middle-aged people feel exactly that way. They feel that they have wasted their lives, that they have not achieved their potential, that what they set out to do has not been accomplished. One thinks immediately of parents who've done their best to raise their children as best they could to give them a good life and to give them faith, and the children drift away. They take totally different values. They reject perhaps even the faith that they have received. And the parents wonder, did I do something wrong? Was it my fault? I'll be honest with you, this is a feeling that also comes to many members of the clergy. We live in times of unbelief. Attendance at church in the United States has dropped at least 50% in 30 years. And so many times I hear clergy say, you know, you get up to preach, people don't seem to be interested, and they don't even seem to know what you're talking about. They have no real understanding of the meaning of the Christian religion and the divine mysteries that it reveals. And so we come to a question about salvation. Is God using your life, my life, not only to bring us to salvation, but to bring to salvation those who are dear to us? Now, let me start out with a reading, again from St. Luke. And initially, this reading may not seem to be very positive to you. I've already mentioned how St. Luke wrote the Gospel of Divine Mercy. But you know, St. Luke didn't make it up. He had to rely on what he had been told about the life of our Lord. He had to speak to the apostles, apparently to St. Peter, to other apostles, to get stories that were handed down. And one of the parables of Jesus, one of his very best known, is the parable in the 8th chapter of St. Luke, the parable of the sower. Now remember, I'm speaking about the mercy of God. And let's construct the scene. Our Lord was preaching up in Galilee.

Initially, he attracted a tremendous amount of attention. He started with a rather spectacular sign, the blessing and transformation of the water into wine at the wedding feast of Galilee. He went around from place to place working miracles, healing the paralytic man, delivering those who had evil spirits, healing the man with the withered arm. These were spectacular. And the humble apostles, fishermen and farmers from Galilee, they felt immensely astonished to be drawn into this life, which was at least the life of a prophet and perhaps the life of Messiah himself. But you know, quite honestly, they got disappointed in him. They expected him to go down to Jerusalem and maybe to turn the gates of the temple into gold, to work marvelous miracles there in the temple before the high priest, before the Pharisees and scribes and Sadducees, before the Romans, and everybody would believe in him. And they, these countrymen, these fellows from the backwoods, they would be the big cheese. They would be his disciples in the big conversion of the world. And what did he do? He stayed up in the country. He stayed up with the poor people. When he went down into the city, he got into trouble, fights, arguments with the powers that be. And already they were becoming disappointed in him. There was the event when he fed the thousands in the mountains and the hills in a place called Takba. You can go there now. It's right near Capernaum. And then he got up and he said to this crowd of people who were literally eating out of his hand, "Unless you eat the flesh of the Son of Man and drink his blood, you will not have life within you." They never heard anything like that. And they left. Standing there where the bus stop is now, just a little cluster of apostles, and he goes up and he says to them, "Are you going to leave too?" And Peter says, "Who will we go to? Because you have the words of eternal life." But understood in that statement is, we don't know what you're doing. Why did you drive these people away? He was a disappointing prophet, a flawed Messiah. And people thought that all along. And so he gave a parable. And the parable itself has a disappointment in it. Remember, our Lord is the Son of God, but he's also a human being. He experiences disappointment. He wept over Jerusalem. He was tired. He became frustrated with the apostles. "Unbelieving generation, how long will I put up with you all?" He was very young, only 30 years old. And although some people were listening, some people were not. And he gives this parable in Luke 8. "A sower went out to sow his seed, and as he sowed, some fell along the path and was trodden underfoot, and the birds of the air devoured it. And some fell on the rock, and as it grew up, it withered away, because it had no moisture. And some fell among the thorns, and the thorns grew with it and choked it, and some fell on good soil and grew and yielded 100-fold. And then he cried out, 'Let him who has ears to hear, hear it.'" You know, that's a disappointing parable. He's saying, "Here I am, the sower. I'm sowing the word of God." And some people are listening, and some people are not. Some listen at first, but they fall away. Later on, he will explain that they fall away because of the cares of the world, or they grow up among the weeds. They lose their initial enthusiasm. They lose their faith, ultimately. And some of the seed bears good fruit. And this are those who hear the word of God and receive it and let it grow.

Now, you might say to me that this sounds like a parable. It hasn't much to do with divine mercy. Does it include my son, who I raised and who I gave a good religious education, and now he never goes to church? Does it include my daughter, who used to be very interested in these things and has now withered away and totally involved with worldly concerns? Is that what you're trying to say? I'm trying to say that that's part of the drama. And if we are going to be believers in God's mercy, we must be prepared for that to happen. God's mercy comes into the world, and only a relatively small number of people receive it and keep the seed growing in their heart. Now, if that be the case, what happens to everybody else? Is the story over when the seed is gone? Over and over again, in the New Testament, it's perfectly obvious that John and Paul and James work very hard to recall believers, those who had believed in Christ, to a return to their faith. I sometimes wonder how people can be assured that they are without any doubt saved when we have the parables and the Pauline and Johannine writings and the Epistle of James written to believers, written to those who had received the Word of God, cautioning and warning them all over again and again not to slide back, not to conform themselves to the world, to repent, to become strong, to be renewed in the Spirit. How can this be if these people are irrevocably saved? Oh, it is true that St. Paul says, I am sure that neither death nor life, nor angels, nor principalities, nor powers, nor things present, nor things to come, nor height, nor depth, nor any other creature shall separate us from the love of God, which is in Christ Jesus our Lord. He does say that, but we have to put that together with the warnings that St. Paul gives in epistle after epistle, in Corinthians and Thessalonians, especially in Galatians, to people who were already Christians, baptized, members of the family of faith. He warns them not to slide back, not to conform themselves to the world. He tells them that he works out his own salvation in fear and trembling, lest he who has preached to others should himself be found wanting. One of the most beautiful things about divine mercy is that from it there is no escape. Divine mercy comes out time and time and time again. Divine mercy is relentless. It is true in the life of our Lord that we do not have an opportunity while he is alive to see him call back someone who had drifted away. But in his death, in the drama of his death and resurrection and ascension, that's exactly what we see. We see the betrayal of the apostles and the disciples. We see them fall away tragically. He even predicts this in John. Satan has desired Peter to have you and shift you as wheat, but I have prayed for you. We see them fall away. And we see one of them fall away, as far as we can tell, irrevocably, Judas Iscariot. You know, it's an important fact that we often don't think about, but nobody bore witness to Jesus either before the Roman governor Pilate or before the high priest. There were no witnesses for him. The one group of people who would have borne witness to him could not do so. It's very ironic. Women were not allowed to testify in court unless they were defendants themselves. And so there were women who would have testified, and these women did the best they could.

They came and they stood at Calvary. And there stood by the cross of Jesus his mother's sister, Mary, the wife of Clopas, Mary Magdalene, Joanna, the other Mary, who she is. Different other women are alluded to, and the other women who came up with him out of Galilee. They were witnesses there to the crucifixion. John the Apostle was there, but apparently when he was in the courtyard, he ran away. He did not say anything, even though he was known to the high priest. Joseph of Arimathea and Nicodemus were members of the Sanhedrin. They didn't come. They came late, after the crucifixion and death had been accomplished. The one group of witnesses couldn't say anything. And to me, this will be to their eternal credit, that the women who followed Jesus, as well as the women of Jerusalem, who bewailed him on the Via Dolorosa, they did the best they could to be witnesses to his innocence. Now, the rest of them all fell away, and he called them back. You know, there's a little joke about this. St. Peter arrives back at the upper room, pounds on the door. The apostles all come. What's the matter? He says, the good news and the bad news. They said, what's the good news? Jesus has risen from the dead. They said, there can't be any bad news after that. He said, oh yes, he'd like to discuss last Friday with us. And yet when he discusses last Friday with them, what does he say? Peace be to you. Shalom. When he brings it up to Peter, breaks his heart there by the Sea of Galilee near Capernaum, says, Peter, do you love me more than these? And he repeats it three times, reminding Peter of his triple betrayal. Feed my lambs, feed my sheep, he says. You're not going to be much of a Christian unless you are prepared for the fact that you may fall away. Let him who stands take care lest he fall. Every real Christian must be prepared for the fact that without the daily assistance of the Holy Spirit, he or she can fail God and fall away. Otherwise, a person is caught in a terrible web of pride and deprived of the virtue of hope, one of the important, essential theological virtues. To be absolutely certain that you are saved is to make no room for the virtue of hope, as St. Paul very pointedly discusses in the 8th chapter of the Epistle to the Romans. No. Although we believe that Jesus has saved us, we believe in the mercy of God, we must face the fact that our human free will may intrude and intervene, and that we, who have perhaps said, Lord, Lord, many times, that we may not enter into the kingdom of heaven. When he describes the last judgment, our Lord says, they will say to me, Lord, did we not know you? Did we not worship you? Were we not with you? Did we not heal in your name? And he will say, I did not know you. I don't know who you are. That should be a great warning. Now, I give this talk, as I give all my talks on EWTN, to the devout. Devout Christians, devout people. And I give a warning. Probably, because so many different people watch these programs, somebody is watching right now who has drifted far away from God. They're visiting someone or staying in a motel and they put on the cable TV and there's the usual garbage and they keep pushing the button. And they come around to this strange-looking creature and they're wondering if this is a rerun of King Arthur or Friar Tuck. Who is this funny-looking monk? And if you're one of those people who just watched by accident, my message to you is that the mercy of God awaits you. It awaits you. You may be one of those

that are spoken of in the parable. Into your soul may the seed of God have been sown in the past, and it's been trampled underfoot or taken off or destroyed. It comes back. It came back to the apostles. The history of Christianity is filled with the stories of people who were once Christians, who strayed away, who got lost, who were carried off, and they were given another chance. Not like Paul. Paul was called once in 2 minutes on the road to Damascus, and he followed through for the rest of his life, although he said, "I have fear and trembling as I work out my salvation." But on the other hand, there are many, many others who, like Peter and the apostles, for fear, for worldliness, for one reason or another, strayed away. The mercy of God speaks to them. It speaks to you. Each one of us, even those who try to lead devout lives, we know very well that at the end of the day, we must say, "Lord, have mercy on me." I'll be honest with you. The longer you work at the spiritual life, the more do you become aware of your shortcomings. The more are you appalled and overwhelmed by your failure to respond to grace. My cardiologist told me, "I'm one of those people that has the kind of heart trouble that you die in your sleep." Well, it was very consoling, but I'll tell you, it led me to one good thing. Do I say my night prayers very well? Very, very well. I'm into heavy-duty night prayers, because when I wake up, I may be speaking to St. Peter and trying to explain myself. Now, the end of the day, I pause to look at my faults, my sins, my failures. And as I get older, they seem to me to be worse, to be more ungrateful, to be more stupid, to be more idiotic, to be more indefensible, to be more needing of repentance. I enjoy working with the very poor and with those whom society calls the sinful, because I feel at home with them. They come before God with nothing to offer, with empty hands, like the publican in the parable of the publican and the Pharisee. They kneel before God and simply ask his forgiveness. That's what we should all be doing. That's where every one of us should be. We should ask for the mercy of God in that way. Many clergy have the opportunity to see the mercy of God visited on people. A couple of years ago, a priest friend of mine called me up, and he said, "I want you to see a man who's dying of cancer." And I said, "Father, please, my basic job is to work with priests and do spiritual direction for priests, and I generally only see clergy. So I see some Protestant clergy too. Once in a while, I might even see a rabbi who comes by for a little advice. But I can't open the door any wider because I can't handle all the people I'm trying to see now." Oh, he says, "You have to see this man. He watches you on EWTN. Well, all right. And he was dying. Handsome young man. Didn't look like he was dying when he came. And he came in an expensive car, a Jaguar. And in our neighborhood in the South Bronx, there are no Jaguars around. There's a few lions and tigers, but no Jaguars. And the police came around to find out about the car. And I talked to him, and he didn't look to me like he was dying, but he was. And he had told me that he had been raised a Catholic, dropped out of the church in college, that he found his faith again, and 2 months later he found out he had cancer. But no regrets. No regrets at all. He was filled with enthusiasm. He wanted to get ready to go. He says, "I'm putting my affairs in order. I'm taking care of my family. I'm giving money to the poor. And I'm reading. I'm listening to tapes. And I'm looking at tapes. Get me ready." So we started. And every time he'd come to see me, he was enthusiastic, and he was bringing clothes and things for the poor, and tell me about this and explain that, and where is this in the Bible?

0: Bible, and where do you get that in the New Testament, was marvelous. I forgot he was dying. And then on the day after Thanksgiving, he told me that he was quite ill. He had about 3 or 4 months to go, and that he was dying of AIDS. I never knew that. And he told me that in high school he had realized he was different from other people, and he tried to pretend, but it didn't work, and in college he just let himself go. But no regrets. A few days later, I got a call that he was in the hospital, and I went down to see him, and so I talked to him, and he was enthusiastic. His father, he said, don't worry about me, I'll be out of the hospital a short time, I've got a few things to do, but Jesus is waiting for me. I was in the city unexpectedly 2 days later, and I stopped over to the hospital, and Sister Margaret was waiting for me when I got out of the elevator, and she said, there's been a change. He's very ill. They're downstairs working on him. I said, should I give him the holy anointing, the anointing called for in the Epistle of James? And she said, yes. So he came up, and he had received Holy Communion every day. He could hardly breathe. I anointed him. He could hardly speak, but he said, Father, don't be worried. Jesus is waiting for me. I'm not frightened. I'm so grateful to you, to everyone, to God. I said, I'll be back to see you, Bill, tomorrow. He died 45 minutes after I left. He was ready. How great is the mercy of God. I never saw anyone die so peacefully. I never saw anyone so enthusiastic to embrace the mercy of God. The sower went forth to sow, and one little seed must have survived, and from it came a hundredfold. Brothers and sisters, if you're worried about others, believe in the mercy of God. If you're worried about others, start thinking about yourself and how you need the mercy of God. The mercy of God will overcome. There is no escape from it. It is all powerful. It comes, and Christ knocks on the door of the human heart. As I think of my friend, so ready to go, I could be jealous. I could be envious of someone who died so peacefully, so joyfully, with no regrets, and absolutely certain that when he closed his eyes on that hospital room, he was going to open them, looking into the eyes of his Savior, your Savior, and mine.
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4: This is Bishop William Walterscheid, auxiliary bishop in the Diocese of Pittsburgh. What are the benefits of confessing our sins? First of all, we receive forgiveness because in confession, we come to Jesus himself. Another benefit of confessing our sins is receiving the healing that Jesus wants us to have. What is the benefit of confessing our sins? To know to whom we belong, Jesus, the merciful Savior.
5: You know what's kind of mind-blowing about intercessory prayer? God generally only grants the prayers that fit what he wanted to do anyway. So what's the point of us asking? Why does he tell us throughout Scripture to ask for things in prayer? I think he chose to wait on our prayers to give us his blessings. And I think he chose that because he wants to share the joy of being distributors of his grace with us. He wants us, by our requests, to unleash

0: His healing, his blessing, and his miracles in the world. It wasn't enough for him to just bless us. He wanted to share the joy he has when he blesses with us by making us necessary parts of that blessing. Archbishop Fulton Sheen said that the graces of God are hanging from heaven by silken threads, and prayer is the sword that cuts them down. So ask God boldly for things today and share the joy of raining his grace down on a needy world. That's what intercessory prayer is about. Prayer changes things. Send us a message at connect@reallifecatholic.com. 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
3: 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Father Mike will give us a little background on the writer of this Gospel, and we'll hear about the baptism of Jesus, why he was baptized, and the significance of it in our own lives. We'll wrap up with some spiritual insights on Jesus' healing of the paralytic.
1: Hi, my name is Father Mike Schmitz, and you're listening to the Bible in a Year, where we encounter God's voice and live life through the lens of Scripture. Using the Great Adventure Bible timeline, we'll read all the way from Genesis to Revelation, discovering how the story of salvation unfolds and how we fit into that story today. The Great Adventure Bible timeline was developed by Jeff Cavins and is provided by Ascension, who produced and funded this program. It is day 154. It is our second messianic checkpoint. We begin today. We're reading Mark chapters 1 and chapter 2. We're also praying Psalm 11. One little note about the Gospel of Mark. Mark is the shortest gospel. And so this is going to be a great experience. I'm so excited. When we went through the Gospel of John is one of the longer gospels, and we're going to the opposite. Mark, the shortest gospel. Now, not only are we kind of going to the opposite gospel, Mark, Matthew, and Luke are known as the synoptic gospels. And that means that they're very, very similar. In fact, St. John in the Gospel of John is completely unique from the other three gospels. But Mark, Matthew, and Luke are very similar to each other. One of the things that we note about this is that scholars have pointed out that the Gospel of Mark is probably the basis or the foundation for the Gospels of Matthew and the Gospels of Luke, that Matthew and Luke must have, or very, very likely, used Mark as one of their templates to tell their story about Jesus's life. And so here we kind of have like the original, the OG, OG gospel right here when it comes to Mark's gospel. Another thing to kind of keep in mind is, especially when it comes to contrasting Mark's gospel with John's gospel. If you remember way back in the day when we went through John's gospel, one of the things that happened was there was a lot of exposition. We have a lot of long teachings from Jesus. You know, that whole even high priestly prayer of Jesus in at the Last Supper went on for chapters and chapters of simply Jesus just talking. The Gospel of Mark is the opposite. It's all action. It is an action movie with very little dialogue. I mean, there's dialogue, but it is an action movie. And one of the things you'll note is that Mark's favorite word is the word immediately. And he consistently says immediately. When it's time to do this, immediately he got up. Immediately Jesus went over. Immediately he reached out his arm. That word immediately is a hallmark of Mark's gospel, because what he's doing is he's bringing us into the reality, into the presence, into the immediacy, for lack of a better word, of what Jesus is doing and who Jesus is, the mission of the Messiah and the mission of Christ on this earth. So keep that in mind. As we're reading through Mark's gospel, the whole thing, chapters 1 through chapter 16, keep your eyes open, or sorry, your ears open for that quickness. In fact, Mark, even last note before we start reading, Mark also goes back and forth between past tense and present tense on a regular basis. In fact, he kind of does it in the same sentences even. I was reading in a commentary from Mark chapter 1, verse 40 to 44. We're going to hear that today, where the literal translation of Mark's gospel would read like this. It says,

leper comes to him and kneeling down begs him and says, "If you wish, you can make me clean." Moved with pity, he stretched out his hand and touched him and he says to him, "I do will it, be made clean." The leprosy left him immediately and he was made clean. Then warning him sternly, he dismissed him at once. Then he says to him, "See that you tell no one anything." Now you can see how back and forth Mark is writing the gospel from past tense to present tense. And I think he does this in many ways to simply capture the fact that this is a gospel that is happening now. Yes, this happened in the past. So he keeps mentioning the past tense. But what he's saying is like, and then Jesus says to him such and such. And he's reminding us of the fact that while Jesus, yes, lived in the past and he acted like this in the past, Jesus lives now and forever and he acts in the present as well. And so as we are reading through the gospel, the modern translations have made it all consistent, right? So it's not alternating between past and present. It's just all going to be in the same tense, basically, as we begin. Okay, gosh, that's a lot of intro words to begin our second messianic checkpoint, Mark's gospel today, chapter 1 and 2. And then we're praying Psalm 11. The gospel according to Mark, the preaching of John the Baptist. The beginning of the gospel of Jesus Christ, the Son of God. As it is written in Isaiah the prophet, "Behold, I send my messenger before your face who shall prepare your way. The voice of one crying in the wilderness, prepare the way of the Lord, make his paths straight." John the Baptist appeared in the wilderness, preaching a baptism of repentance for the forgiveness of sins. And there went out to him all the country of Judea and all the people of Jerusalem. And they were baptized by him in the river Jordan, confessing their sins. Now John was clothed with camel's hair and had a leather belt around his waist and ate locusts and wild honey. And he preached, saying, "After me comes he who is mightier than I, the thong of whose sandals I am not worthy to stoop down and untie. I have baptized you with water, but he will baptize you with the Holy Spirit." The baptism of Jesus. In those days, Jesus came from Nazareth of Galilee and was baptized by John in the Jordan. And when he came up out of the water, immediately he saw the heavens opened and the Spirit descending upon him like a dove. And a voice came from heaven, "You are my beloved Son. With you I am well pleased." The temptation of Jesus. The Spirit immediately drove him out into the wilderness, and he was in the wilderness 40 days tempted by Satan. And he was with the wild beasts, and the angels ministered to him. Jesus preaches the gospel in Galilee. Now, after John was arrested, Jesus came into Galilee, preaching the gospel of God and saying, "The time is fulfilled, and the kingdom of God is at hand. Repent and believe in the gospel." Jesus calls the first disciples. And passing along by the Sea of Galilee, he saw Simon and Andrew, the brother of Simon, casting a net into the sea, for they were fishermen. And Jesus said to them, "Follow me, and I will make you become fishers of men." And immediately they left their nets and followed him. And going on a little farther, he saw James, the son of Zebedee, and his brother, John, who were in their boat mending the nets. And immediately he called them, and they left their father Zebedee in the boat with the hired servants and followed him. The man with an unclean spirit. And they went into Capernaum, and immediately on the Sabbath, he entered the synagogue and taught. And they were astonished at his teaching, for he taught them as one who had authority, and not as the scribes. And immediately there was in the synagogue a man with an unclean spirit, and he cried out, "What have you to do with us, Jesus of Nazareth? Have you come to destroy us? I know who you are, the Holy One of God." But Jesus rebuked him, saying, "Be silent and come out of him." And the unclean spirit, convulsing him and crying out with a loud voice, came out of him. And they were all amazed, so that they questioned among themselves, saying, "What is this? A new teaching. With authority he commands even the unclean spirits, and they obey him." And at once his fame spread everywhere throughout all the surrounding region of Galilee. Healings at Simon's house. And immediately he left the synagogue and entered the house of Simon and Andrew with James and John. Now, Simon's mother-in-law lay sick with a fever, and immediately they told him of her. And he came and took her by the hand and lifted her up, and the fever left her, and she served them. That evening at sundown, they brought to him all who were sick or possessed with demons, and the whole city was gathered together about the door. And he healed many who were sick with various diseases and cast out many demons, and he would not permit the demons to speak because they knew him. Jesus preaches and heals throughout Galilee. And in the morning, a great while

before day, he rose and went out to a lonely place, and there he prayed. And Simon and those who were with him followed him, and they found him and said to him, "Everyone is searching for you." And he said to them, "Let us go on to the next towns, that I may preach there also, for that is why I came out." And he went throughout all Galilee, preaching in their synagogues and casting out demons. Jesus cleanses a leper. And a leper came to him, begging him, and kneeling said to him, "If you will, you can make me clean." Moved with pity, he stretched out his hand and touched him and said to him, "I will, be clean." And immediately the leprosy left him, and he was made clean. And he sternly charged him and sent him away at once and said to him, "See that you say nothing to anyone, but go, show yourself to the priest and offer for your cleansing what Moses commanded, for a proof to the people." But he went out and began to talk freely about it and to spread the news, so that Jesus could no longer openly enter a town, but was out in the country, and people came to him from every quarter. Chapter 2. Jesus heals a paralytic. And when he had returned to Capernaum after some days, it was reported that he was at home. And many were gathered together, so that there was no longer room for them, not even about the door, and he was preaching the word to them. And they came, bringing to him a paralytic carried by four men. And when they could not get near him because of the crowd, they removed the roof above him, and when they had made an opening, they let down the pallet on which the paralytic lay. And when Jesus saw their faith, he said to the paralytic, "Child, your sins are forgiven." Now some of the scribes were sitting there, questioning in their hearts, "Why does this man speak like this? It is blasphemy. Who can forgive sins but God alone?" And immediately Jesus, perceiving in his spirit that they questioned like this within themselves, said to them, "Why do you question like this in your hearts? Which is easier, to say to the paralytic, 'Your sins are forgiven,' or to say, 'Rise, take up your pallet and walk'? But that you may know that the Son of Man has authority on earth to forgive sins," he said to the paralytic, "I say to you, rise, take up your pallet and go home." And he rose and immediately took up the pallet and went out before them all, so that they were all amazed and glorified God, saying, "We never saw anything like this." Jesus calls Levi. He went out again beside the sea, and all the crowd gathered about him, and he taught them. And as he passed on, he saw Levi, the son of Alphaeus, sitting at the tax office, and he said to him, "Follow me." And he rose and followed him. And as he sat at table in his house, many tax collectors and sinners were sitting with Jesus and his disciples, for there were many who followed him. And the scribes of the Pharisees, when they saw that he was eating with sinners and tax collectors, said to his disciples, "Why does he eat with tax collectors and sinners?" And when Jesus heard it, he said to them, "Those who are well have no need of a physician, but those who are sick. I came not to call the righteous, but sinners." The question about fasting. Now John's disciples and the Pharisees were fasting, and people came and said to him, "Why did John's disciples and the disciples of the Pharisees fast, but your disciples do not fast?" And Jesus said to them, "Can the wedding guests fast while the bridegroom is with them? As long as they have the bridegroom with them, they cannot fast. The days will come when the bridegroom is taken away from them, and then they will fast in that day. No one sews a piece of unshrunken cloth on an old garment. If he does, the patch tears away from it, the new from the old, and a worse tear is made. And no one puts new wine into old wineskins. If he does, the wine will burst the skins, and the wine is lost, and so are the skins. But new wine is for fresh skins." A teaching about the Sabbath. One Sabbath, as he was going through the grain fields, and as they made their way, his disciples began to pluck heads of grain. And the Pharisees said to him, "Look, why are they doing what is not lawful on the Sabbath?" And he said to them, "Have you never read what David did when he was in need and was hungry, he and those who were with him? How he entered the house of God when Abiathar was high priest and ate the showbread, which it is not lawful for any but the priests to eat, and also gave it to those who were with him?" And he said to them, "The Sabbath was made for man, not man for the Sabbath. So the Son of Man is Lord even of the Sabbath." Psalm 11, Song of Trust in God, to the choirmaster of David. In the Lord I take refuge. How can you say to me, "Flee like a bird to the mountains"? For behold, the wicked bend the bow, they have fitted their arrow to the string.

to shoot in the dark at the upright in heart. If the foundations are destroyed, what can the righteous do? The Lord is in his holy temple. The Lord's throne is in heaven. His eyes behold, his eyelids test the children of men. The Lord tests the righteous and the wicked, and his soul hates him that loves violence. On the wicked he will rain coals of fire and brimstone. A scorching wind shall be the portion of their cup. For the Lord is righteous. He loves righteous deeds. The upright shall behold his face. Father in heaven, we give you praise and glory. Thank you so much. Gosh, Lord, thank you so much for revealing your son to us. Thanks for giving your son to us. You so loved the world that you gave your only son, that all who believe in him might not perish, but might have eternal life. And so we thank you. We give you praise. Thank you for these next 7 days. Thank you for this day where we just get to hear the words of the gospel writer, Mark. And thank you so much for giving to us the good news, the opportunity to hear this good news. So please receive our praise. Help us to be converted. Call us to be your disciples, to follow after you with all of our heart, mind, soul, and strength, and to love you with everything we are and everything we have. In Jesus' name we pray. Amen. In the name of the Father, and of the Son, and of the Holy Spirit. Amen. You probably noticed that. So Mark doesn't waste any time. He kind of just jumps right in. He just goes for it. And from the very, very start of the gospel, he just begins. Bam, here's John the Baptist is appearing in the wilderness. Now, as we noted, the word immediately, and I'm trying not to overemphasize the word immediately, but it is so prevalent. Now, pause for a moment. Let's go back to the top and say, ask the question, okay, so here's Mark. Who's Mark? And there are some theories about who Mark is. I mean, it's pretty much the general consensus is that the Gospel of Mark is the gospel of actually St. Peter, the Apostle Peter. Why? Because Mark traveled with Peter. He was one of his traveling companions. And so Peter, as he's preaching around all of the Middle East, as well as Rome, Mark is hearing basically the gospel or the good news according to Peter. He's hearing the story of Peter. And so we typically believe that Mark's gospel is Peter's experience of the gospel, that Mark's repeating what he heard Peter preaching again and again and again. Now, Mark also was a travel companion. His Jewish name was John. And at one point, he was a travel companion with St. Paul. But at some point, something went down and Mark wanted to go home from this missionary journey. And there was a little bit of falling out between Paul and Barnabas because of that. So what happened was Paul and Barnabas and Mark are on the missionary journey, right? And at one point, Mark wants to go home. Okay, no problem. Go home, I guess. You know, it was a little bit let downy, though, for Paul, because then when they went out again, Mark wanted to go with them and Barnabas took his side. Apparently, they were related. And Paul and Barnabas had a little falling out because apparently Paul was maybe miffed that Mark had bailed on them earlier. Now, the great news is that's great news for us. The reality that when you're on mission, not everyone around you is perfect. This is just one of those things that is just really important. When we get to the Acts of the Apostles in a number of days, quite a few days from now, but when we get to the Acts of the Apostles, we're going to hear that story and we're going to hear about the reality. So just to prep your heart for this is that when we're following after Christ, we can have people who are of goodwill. We can be surrounded by these people. You might even work in the church or volunteer in the church, and you've encountered people who are tough to love. And maybe you are one of those people that is tough to love. I know I am someone who is tough to love. And sometimes we can have conflict. Now, the great news is that here is Paul and Barnabas and Mark who had conflict. But also the great news is that Paul and Barnabas and Mark also had reconciliation. They had division. They had this big falling out, but they also had reconciliation, which is so good. And what a gift. It's also believed that possible that Mark is the son of the woman who owned the upper room. So where they celebrated the Last Supper and where the apostles gathered, the disciples gathered after the Lord's crucifixion and resurrection, that is where even Pentecost would have happened, in the upper room there for the Last Supper, the upper room there for Pentecost. And so that's a great connection that Mark would have had with the early church. Now, as he's writing this, one of the thoughts as well is that he's writing during the persecution of Nero. And so one of the themes, the realities is that here's what it is to be a disciple. We heard in the very first chapters here, the call of the first disciples. And they were called to become fishers of men. They're also called, we're going to get this later on, they were also called to pick up their cross with the Lord Jesus Christ and to trust in him, the one who was crucified for them, and to not lose heart in the face of difficulties, to not lose heart in the face of real suffering and real, true, genuine oppression.

so Mark is writing his gospel, you know, the gospel of St. Peter, to these persecuted Christians under the Emperor Nero. Okay, so a couple notes. In chapter one, we have the baptism of Jesus. And one of the questions that almost is always asked about the baptism of Jesus is, why did Jesus get baptized? I mean, there is no reason for Jesus to get baptized, because John the Baptist was offering a baptism of repentance, and there's nothing that Jesus needed to repent from. And so what is going on? Well, one of the things we recognize is that where Jesus leads the way, we are all called to follow. And the waters didn't make him holy, but he made the waters holy. This is one of those key moments. Those one of those key teachings in the early church is that Jesus wasn't baptized because he needed it. When he was baptized, he brought the holiness. Now, one of the things we heard when we were reading through the book of Leviticus, right, is that if something was unclean and it touched something clean, the unclean made the clean thing unclean. Does that make sense? So you have unclean, you have clean. Unclean touching clean makes the clean thing unclean. Okay, that's really nice and confusing. But Jesus is going to reverse this. When Jesus, he encounters a leper in today's reading. And what happens? Well, if you touch a leper, you become unclean. The opposite happens when Jesus touches the leper. Instead of the unclean leper making Jesus unclean, Jesus, the clean one, the holy one, he touches the leper and he extends his cleanness, he extends his righteousness, he extends his wholeness and his healing to the leper. And this is also what's happening in the baptism, is that Jesus is not being purified by the water, but he is sanctifying the water by his presence, by his touching the water, which is just is so, so powerful and so incredible. One note as well, when it comes to that baptism, it says, he came up out of the water. Immediately he saw the heavens opened and the Spirit descending upon him like a dove. Now, when it says open, that word opened is actually the word torn. And it means the heavens are torn asunder. This is important for us because at the end of the gospel in Mark chapter 15, when Jesus is crucified and he hands over his spirit, see, and the Spirit comes upon him. But here, when he hands over his spirit, the veil is torn in the temple from top to bottom. And it's the same verb. It's the same Greek word that when he was baptized, the heavens were torn open. And when he was crucified, the veil in the temple was torn open, which is just so, so powerful. Here's the beginning and the end of Christ's ministry on earth. Not only this, but a voice came from heaven saying, you are my beloved son, and with you I am well pleased. It's one of those sentences, it's one of those moments in scripture that I often personally pray with, where I just hear the voice of the Father who speaks over his beloved son and says, you're my beloved son, with you I am well pleased. And there's something so powerful about this, to realize that the Father speaks over Jesus the Son. But also, if you've been baptized, you've been made a son or daughter of God, then the Father also speaks over you. And what does he say to Jesus? He says, basically, I'm proud of you. You're my beloved son. He claims him. And then he tells him, with you, I'm well pleased. I'm proud of you. You're mine. And this is what the Father does at every baptism. This is what the Father does every time you approach him in prayer. When you're right now, as you're listening to these words, what the Father does, he's declaring over you the words that he declared over Jesus, because you've been adopted by him. He says, you're mine and I'm proud of you. And that's something so, so worth reflecting and worth praying about, worth allowing the Father to declare those words over you, because sometimes it is always important for us to remember that God loves us. It is something else to remember that God is proud of you. And that is, yeah, it's powerful. Speaking of power, what happens is the Spirit immediately drove Jesus into the wilderness. Why? What was he doing? He was in the wilderness 40 days, tempted by Satan, and he was with the wild beasts. One of the things we recognize is that Jesus, at this baptism, he's anointed, right? The Holy Spirit descends upon him like a dove. And we might have mentioned this in the Gospel of John, but I'll mention it again. Jesus, immediately after he's baptized, after he's anointed, right? So the anointed one is the Messiah, right? That's what it means. That's what Messiah means. It means anointed one. The Christ means anointed one. They're waiting for the new anointed one, the new David. Now, we just have been listening about the life of David and then Solomon for the last number of days. But why? Because David is the prototype for the true anointed one, the new, the eternal anointed one, Jesus Christ, the great Messiah. But what's the role of the anointed one? Remember that David's role was he was anointed. Yep, that doesn't just mean people serve you at your palace, on your throne. That means you've been anointed to go and fight for your people. This is exactly what Jesus does. He gets anointed by the Holy Spirit descending upon him. The Father

acclaims him and says he's proud of him. And then immediately the Spirit drives him into the wilderness where he does battle with Satan. And then, gosh, please keep reading. He gathers together the apostles, the first disciples, and then he keeps battling, right? He goes and does these exorcisms. And this is one of the things. It's such a huge reality to have a biblical worldview. It means we do see things the way the Bible tells us that reality is. What's one of the ways? That this world is under slavery to Satan. This world is under slavery to the evil one. And Jesus came not just to teach and not just to heal and not just to preach. He came to save us. He came to deliver us. He came to fight against the evil one, what scripture calls the strong man who has bound us. And he binds up the strong man. And this is exactly what Jesus does right away. He's the anointed one. He is the king. He is the Messiah. And what does he do? Immediately he begins to fight against what fights against us. And so, yes, there is healing of physical ills. There's healing against mental illness. That actually gets its own credit here in the scriptures. And he also fights against demonic oppression. And this is absolutely important for all of us to receive this, because the biblical worldview is that the world is under bondage to the devil, but Jesus Christ has come to set us free. So we can either belong to the kingdom of darkness, right, that remains in bondage, or we can be transferred into the kingdom of light by belonging to Jesus. One last note, because it's just so good. In chapter 2, it says Jesus heals a paralytic. And so we have the four friends who have their one friend who's paralyzed on the mat. He comes to Capernaum. They try to get to the house. They can't because it's too packed. And so they go up on the roof. They do a little Chip and Joanna Gaines remodeling of the make a skylight for whoever's house this is. And then they lower the man down. And what does Jesus do? He says, your sins are forgiven. Two things to note. One note, it says, seeing their faith, he sees the faith of the four friends, and someone else's faith is enough for Jesus to heal the one who needed healing. It's their faith that spoke for the man who was paralyzed. One of the reasons why in the Catholic Church, at least, and for in much of Christianity, we have this thing called baptism of infants. People who are, you know, human beings, infants, who are not able to express faith on their own. But we believe that here in Mark chapter 2, that it was the faith of the friends that spoke on behalf of the man who was paralyzed. Just like in a baptism, we have the faith of the parents and the faith of the godparents that speaks on behalf of the one to be baptized. And so that's one of the reasons why we believe that it is possible and actually even vital and essential that get baptized as soon as possible. Even if this infant doesn't have faith on their own, it is the faith of the parents and the faith of the godparents that gets to speak for them, just like the faith of the friends spoke for the paralyzed man in Mark chapter 2. Last note, when Jesus says, child, your sins are forgiven, some of the scribes saying, wait a second, that's blasphemy. Who but God can forgive sins? This is one of the first claims we have in the Gospels of Jesus to divinity. It's one of the first places that Jesus claims to be God in the Gospels, because he's saying, I can do what only God can do. And to prove that I can do what only God can do, after he declares forgiveness of sins over the man, he then says, okay, I'll prove it to you. And rise, pick up your pallet and walk. And he gives him full and complete healing, demonstrating that Jesus is who he says he is. He is claiming to be God, and then he proves that he actually is God, which is just bonkers and amazing and so, so good. So here we are, the very first chapters of Mark's gospel, and we just started. We have another 6 days of this, and I'm so grateful and so honored and so privileged to be able to walk through Mark's gospel with you all. Pray for each other. I'm praying for you. Please pray for me. My name is Father Mike. I cannot wait to see you tomorrow. God bless.

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1: God so loved the world that he gave his only son, that all those who believe in him might not perish, but might have eternal life. 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That's the good news. Goes on to say, and this is the verdict, light came into the world, but people preferred darkness to the light. What God has done is he's revealed, I am for you. 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
5: Another Texas man has been indicted after authorities say he secretly gave abortion drugs to a pregnant woman without her knowledge or consent, killing her unborn child. Prosecutors allege he crushed the drugs into a drink after repeatedly pressuring the mother to get an abortion. The baby girl, named Presley May, was delivered stillborn at 14 weeks. Reports show the man repeatedly pressured the woman into getting an abortion and even offered her money if she would kill their child, but she refused. So how was he able to acquire these deadly drugs? Well, the chemical abortion pill is distributed by mail with no meaningful medical oversight. Abusers have repeatedly been able to purchase these drugs to use against innocent women and their children.
4: For more information, follow us on social media at Life Issues Institute.
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7: 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You can follow along in any recent version of the Catechism of the Catholic Church. A reading plan and all Catechism in a Year episodes can be found at ascensionpress.com/CIY or on the Ascension app. When I was in high school, we had to memorize a line from today's paragraphs, and I still know it by heart. The sacraments are efficacious signs of grace, instituted by Christ and entrusted to the Church. It's from one of the nuggets Father Mike is talking about today, making sure we understand what the sacraments are and what they're for.
6: Hi, my name is Father Mike Schmitz, and you're listening to the Catechism in a Year, where we encounter God's plan of sheer goodness for us, revealed in Scripture and passed down through the tradition of the Catholic faith. The Catechism in a Year is provided by Ascension, who produced and funded this program. In 365 days, we'll read through the Catechism of the Catholic Church, discovering our identity in God's family as we journey together toward our heavenly home. Today is day 154. We're reading paragraphs 1130 to 1134. It actually is just one paragraph and then four little nuggets at the end here. And so we're coming to the conclusion. Well, the conclusion of kind of an introduction, basically, the conclusion of chapter one, the mystery. We're talking about, you know, yesterday we talked about how these are sacraments of salvation, that they're efficacious, right? They're powerful, that they act by the very act of the action, right? By the very work of the worked, and also that they're necessary for salvation. Today, we're talking about the fact that these are the sacraments of eternal life. So they bring heaven to earth right now, but they also are fulfilled in the kingdom of God. They're also fulfilled in eternity. And so there's this remarkable way in which the sacraments, again, we say this when it comes to the Mass, where heaven and earth kiss, where time and eternity touch. And so that's what we experience now. We experience that right now whenever we encounter our Lord in the Mass, but also in the sacraments, but also they're a foreshadowing of eternal life that we are going to share with our Lord. And so we keep praying in that. So every one of the sacraments really calls upon the Lord and asks the Lord to let his kingdom come, right? Let the Father's kingdom come, that we ask the Spirit and the Bride say, come, Lord Jesus. So we're talking

talking about that. And then our in brief, our nuggets at the end are just going to be a good recap of what we've talked about in this first chapter. So as we get started, let's say a prayer. Father in heaven, we praise you and we glorify you. We thank you so much. We thank you for the gift of your son. We thank you for the gift of life. Lord God, often we can overlook the fact that you have given us life. You've called us out of nothing and you have made us your children. And so often we can overlook the fact that you gave us new life today. You originally gave us a life that we didn't deserve, and you sustain this life that we don't deserve. And we thank you because this life is good. Even in the valley of tears, this life is good. Because even in the midst of this valley of tears, you come and meet us with your grace. You come and meet us with your word. You share with us your very life. And even when we carry heavy burdens, Lord God, you have not abandoned us and you will not abandon us. You are here. And so we ask you, please, come, Lord Jesus. Come and be with your people. Come, Holy Spirit. Come, Father, so that you may be all in all. In Jesus' name we pray. Amen. In the name of the Father and of the Son and of the Holy Spirit. Amen. It is day 154. We are reading paragraphs 1130 to 1134. The sacraments of eternal life. The church celebrates the mystery of her Lord until he comes, when God will be everything to everyone. Since the apostolic age, the liturgy has been drawn toward its goal by the Spirit's groaning in the church, Maranatha. The liturgy thus shares in Jesus' desire, I have earnestly desired to eat this Passover with you until it is fulfilled in the kingdom of God. In the sacraments of Christ, the church already receives the guarantee of our inheritance, and even now shares in everlasting life, while awaiting our blessed hope, the appearing of the glory of our great God and Savior Christ Jesus. The Spirit and the Bride say, Come, come, Lord Jesus. St. Thomas sums up the various aspects of sacramental signs, saying, Therefore, a sacrament is a sign that commemorates what precedes it, Christ's passion, demonstrates what is accomplished in us through Christ's passion, grace, and prefigures what that passion pledges to us, future glory. In brief, the sacraments are efficacious signs of grace, instituted by Christ and entrusted to the church, by which divine life is dispensed to us. The visible rites by which the sacraments are celebrated signify and make present the graces proper to each sacrament. They bear fruit in those who receive them with the required dispositions. The church celebrates the sacraments as a priestly community structured by the baptismal priesthood and the priesthood of ordained ministers. The Holy Spirit prepares the faithful for the sacraments by the Word of God and the faith which welcomes that Word in well-disposed hearts. Thus, the sacraments strengthen faith and express it. The fruit of sacramental life is both personal and ecclesial. For every one of the faithful on the one hand, this fruit is life for God in Christ Jesus. For the church on the other, it is an increase in charity and in her mission of witness. Okay, so as I said, really short, we got some nuggets today. And also, let's look at this in paragraph 1130. Again, highlighting this fact that, you know, the Lord is made present, right? His passion, his paschal mystery is made present, right? The life, death, and resurrection, ascension into heaven, that is made present to us through the sacraments. We are presented to them and they're powerful. They do something. And also, paragraph 1130, they celebrate the mystery of the Lord until he comes. So we recognize that the liturgy shares in Christ's desire. Again, he says to his apostles in Luke's gospel, I've earnestly desired to eat this Passover with you until it is fulfilled in the kingdom of God. So in the sacraments, we already receive the guarantee of our inheritance. And we even now share in that grace, right? Right in every sacrament, we share in this thing that Jesus Christ has established and won for us, what he's done for us. We participate in it. And at the same time, there's more. I don't want to say there's more to be done, but it's like this. There's more to be entered into. We'll say it like that. There is a veil that still is to be removed, that the sacraments, they mediate the grace of our Lord Jesus Christ to us. You know, think about that. They mediate the grace of our Lord Jesus Christ to us. The day will come in heaven, in the beatific vision, when there is no mediation, right? When it's just, we see the Lord as he is face to face, that we actually get to behold him as he is face to face. Right now, he comes to us through signs. Right now, he comes to us through sacraments. And that's one of the things I think is so powerful in paragraph 1131, like one of the nuggets at the end. It says, the visible rites by which the sacraments are celebrated signify
and make presents.

present the graces proper to each sacrament. So, you know, again, let's go back to this. There is a way of approaching the sacraments that reduces them to just ritual, mere ritual. It reduces them to, yep, you go to Mass and you stand and you sit and you kneel and you stand and you sit, all that kind of thing. And then the people say certain words. The person at the altar says certain words. We say certain words. And it's all just ritual. But these visible rites that they're celebrated in the sacraments, yeah, they do signify something, but they also have power. They also make present the graces proper to each sacrament. As often as you and I go to confession, go to the sacrament of reconciliation, yes, the priest says the same words every time, those words of absolution. And in that, in our confession, in our contrition, and in the priesthood, the priest's words of absolution, that isn't just a ritual. It's not just an empty ritual. It is a powerful, efficacious ritual that makes present the graces that Jesus Christ has won for us on the cross, the graces of forgiveness, the grace of mercy, the grace of reconciliation with God himself. And this is so powerful to recognize how powerful the sacraments are. And again, I keep using this word efficacious because it's the right word to recognize that sacraments are symbols, but they're not mere symbols. They're incredibly powerful. In fact, I love the quote from St. Thomas Aquinas where he says, therefore, a sacrament is a sign that commemorates what precedes it, aka Christ's passion. Okay, it commemorates what precedes it. So it's representing Christ's passion, but also demonstrates what is accomplished in us through Christ's passion. Grace. Isn't what Jesus won for us in his passion, death and resurrection, grace? Yes. And also the sacraments prefigure what that passion pledges to us, which is future glory. Remember, we talked about this at the end of the section on the creed, the pillar on the creed, about how it is that all of this is oriented not only to give us life here on this earth, to bring us into a relationship with the Lord on this earth, but because the Lord wants to bring us into his glory. He wants to bring us into his presence in heaven. And this is what the Holy Spirit does, right? This is what the sacraments are doing. They're giving us the grace that Jesus Christ won for us right now, here and now, so that we can also be more and more drawn into his life now and ultimately into his life in eternity, which I think is just, it's bananas, it's bonkers, it's incredible. Last two things. One is in the third to last nugget. I keep reiterating this, and I think it's so important. The church celebrates the sacraments as a priestly community, structured by the baptismal priesthood and the priesthood of the ordained ministers. So we're a priestly people. And what do priests do? Priests offer sacrifice. This is the key thing, right? Priests offer sacrifice. That is the primary role of the priesthood. We're a priestly community. And you, if you're baptized, you participate in the kingdom priesthood or the baptismal priesthood and united with, of course, the ordained priesthood, you know, ministerial priesthood that I get to participate in. Of course, it all comes from Jesus Christ, the great high priest. But at the heart of all of this is the reality that you have been baptized. If you've been baptized, you've been brought into a share in Christ's priesthood, which means you have been given a share of the ability to offer up the great sacrifice to the Father in the power of the Holy Spirit. And so as we launch into the next section, as we keep talking about the sacramental celebration of the Paschal mystery, keep this in mind. You're not simply learning about something that someone else does, although there are some times when we learn about something someone else does. You're also learning about, okay, how am I being called to enter into this? How am I being called into this full and active participation in the liturgy? Because you have been baptized and anointed a kingdom priest, and baptismal priesthood is what you share in. I'm going to keep drilling that in because if there's anything Catholics miss, it is this. When it comes to the sacraments, when it comes to the Mass, there are so many Catholics who get it. They understand Jesus Christ is truly present in the Eucharist at every Mass. Yes, that's amazing. It's incredible. It blows the mind. But they forget this. They forget that when they show up to Mass, they're not simply there to get the Eucharist. They're there to offer. They're there to offer the Eucharist, offer the body and blood of Jesus Christ, soul and divinity of our Lord and Savior to the Father in the power of the Holy Spirit. Okay, keep that in mind. And of course, as I said, there are two things. This is the last thing. The Holy Spirit in 1133 prepares the faithful for the sacraments by the word of God and the faith that welcomes that word. And so a reminder, invitation once again, here we are learning about the catechism, learning about what it is that we believe and how we worship. But we're also always keen to remember, okay, God, speak, Lord, your servant is listening. Let that word of God be an ever-present, active, real part of your life.
And I need to do that myself, to meditate on God's word on a regular basis. This is important.

0: important, right? Of course, it's important to meditate on the teachings of the church. But always, always, we can enter more deeply into the sacraments, into the sacramental life of the church, into the moral life when we listen to the word of God attentively and receive that with faith. So give God our amen, right? Our consent, and give him our commitment. Okay, here's what I'm going to do with the word you've spoken to me. That's what I got for today. This is awesome. Day 154, you guys, what a gift it is to be able to journey with you. We are not yet halfway through, but when we get that halfway mark, definitely we'll point it out. I think it's coming in a few days from now, but we're on day 154 and it's incredible. I'm so, so grateful for all of you who just keep pressing play. Again, if this is like way after day 154 of the new year, no worries. It's your day 154 and that's all that counts. All that matters is that you just keep pressing play. I am praying for you. Please pray for me. My name is Father Mike. I cannot wait to see you tomorrow. God bless.
1: That was day 154 of Catechism in a Year with Father Mike Schmitz. And now we'd like to share audio from a video called Is Judas in Hell? With Father Mike from the Ascension Presents YouTube channel.
2: Hi, my name is Father Mike Schmitz, and this is Ascension Presents. So I got an email recently from someone who said that they thought they heard me give a talk back in my hometown a bunch of years ago, or they thought it must have been me, but something along the lines that Judas is in heaven and that Judas was doing God's will. He was a collaborator with Jesus in Jesus's offering of himself on the cross. Okay, wow, no, I would never say that. Let's back up a little bit. First, would I ever say Judas is in heaven? And the answer, nope, would never say that. There are a number of scriptures that indicate that that is not the case. Jesus even says about Judas, it would be better for him if he had never been born. I'll tell you what, St. Teresa of Avila said that even after the worst life on earth, if you get to heaven, your whole life will have been like one bad night in a cheap motel, something like that along those lines, right? So no matter how bad things would get, if Judas ended up in heaven, then yes, it was definitely worth it for him to be alive. So if Jesus is saying it would be better for him if he'd never been born, then that doesn't give me any indication that Jesus is saying that he's going to be in heaven or is in heaven. Secondly, Jesus even says, calls him the son of perdition. He says, I haven't lost any of what you gave me except the son of perdition. Again, that's kind of an indication that Judas was lost. Now, I'm saying this quickly. I'm not saying this dismissively. Hopefully that comes across, right? I'm kind of ramped up as I make these videos. Hopefully I'm not coming across flippant, like, or glib. So when we're talking about heaven and hell, the eternal destiny of anyone, including Judas, that's never a light thing. It's never something again to be flippant or glib about. But at the same time, the person said, maybe it was you who said that Judas was the hero and that Judas is in heaven. I would never say that. At the same time, if you would say, well, Father, is Judas in hell? I wouldn't say that either. Why? Because the church, it's interesting to note this, the church has never, ever made a definitive statement on anyone ever being in hell, including Judas. And why? Why would the church do this? Especially since there kind of seems like there might be some evidence there. Well, the reason is because Jesus had prohibited us from judging one another, right? Condemning one another. And now, keep this in mind. When Jesus says, do not condemn one another, lest you be condemned, or judge one another, lest you be judged, he's not saying that we can't assess, right? He's not saying that we can't evaluate, because in that same section, in that same scripture, Jesus also goes on to say, you'll know the tree by its fruits, like by the fruits of their actions, whether good or bad, you'll know whether this person at the core is good or bad, right? That sense. So here's Jesus who's not saying we can't assess, can't evaluate, can't say, oh, actually that action is bad or that action is good, that belief is true, or that belief is false. What he's saying is we can't judge a person's heart. Like we can't actually say their ultimate destination is to be separated from God. So basically the church takes that really seriously, even in the case of Judas, and says, no, we can't say that, because while there might be some indication that Judas has been lost, we don't know his heart. We don't know the mystery of God's grace and mystery of God's mercy in the heart of anyone, even someone that is like a notorious sinner like Judas. One thing that we believe as Catholics is that every person, that God wills all men to be saved, that God wills all people to be saved. It's letter to Timothy. The word of the Lord says this. that God wills that all people come to the knowledge

knowledge of him, that come to know him, love him, and live with him forever. That God wants that. Because of that, it's one of the points of Catholic doctrine is that God gives every person the grace and the opportunity to say yes to him. We know, right? We know that all these people around us, as you've heard many said many times, that, you know, be patient with each other because everyone around you is fighting a battle that you know nothing about. Absolutely. I look at my own life. I have inside information on my own heart and my own experience. And I realize how many opportunities God has given me. I realize how much grace God has given me. I see in so many ways, not all of them, but so many of the ways God has just spared my life from some of the bigger wounds that other people around me have experienced. And so I know myself a little bit, but I don't know you. And I don't know your struggle. I don't know your battles. I don't know what has made it difficult for you to trust the Lord. But here's the thing. God does know that. Therefore, God is the one who knows that, okay, even in the midst of someone who's wounded in ways that are unknown to everyone around them, struggles in ways that are unknown to everyone around them, God still will give every person, including you and all of your neighbors and all of your strangers around you, who will give everyone on this planet enough grace and enough opportunities to choose him. That being said, not everyone chooses him. Like that being said, even though we can't say, yeah, Judas is in hell, we do know that hell is real. We do know that it's not just something that really, really, really bad people choose. I know sometimes people will say things like, yeah, but listen, I believe in Jesus, and Jesus is love and he's mercy and he's goodness. Absolutely. But do you know that Jesus talks more about hell than any other person in the entire Bible? Did you know that Jesus said, narrow is the road that leads to life and wide is the road that leads to destruction? And many are on that road. That it might be easier to choose hell than we think. I mean, think about, you know, there's some conditions in the scriptures for being saved. Jesus says in John chapter 3, unless you're born again of water and the Spirit, can't be saved. So baptism. John chapter 6, he says, unless you eat of the flesh of the Son of Man and drink his blood, you can't be saved. So the Eucharist. Scripture says, if you profess with your lips and believe in your heart that Jesus Christ is Lord, you'll be saved. So faith. But also, Jesus says, not everyone who says to me, Lord, Lord, will enter the kingdom of my Father, but only those who do the will of my Father in heaven. It's actually doing the Father's will. And that's a big question. For those of us who have been baptized, who received Holy Communion, who have a degree of faith, the question is, do I do God's will? And when I don't, when I fail, do I go to confession? Am I reconciled with him? Or am I kind of indifferent? Because here's the crazy thing. I can get hell by choosing hell. I can also get hell by simply not choosing God. Our natural kind of disposition is selfishness. And I can have an eternity of just myself. Because in some ways, that's what hell is. You know, C.S. Lewis said it like this. He said that the theme song of heaven is, Father, thy will be done. And the theme song of hell is, my will be done. So we think about this right now and realize, wait a second. It's not just really, really bad people who go to hell. It's anyone who would sing that Frank Sinatra song, I did it my way. Sorry, let me clarify. Not everyone who sings the song goes to hell. I'm not saying that. Okay, not being glib, again, not being flippant about this, but I just want to clarify, that's not the case. I've been at funerals where they've asked to play that song as the funeral song. I'm like, are you kidding me? There's nothing more antithetical to the gospel than that song being played at someone's funeral. Not only because it's not sacred, don't play it at a funeral, but also because it's basically a big thumbing the nose to the Lord himself. We only get to heaven if we don't do it our way. But if we actually say, Father, thy will be done. Not everyone who says to me, Lord, Lord, will enter the kingdom of heaven, but only those who do the will of my Father in heaven. We don't know who goes and chooses hell. We do know that no one ends up there by accident. We're either there because we chose it, or we're there because we didn't choose the Father's will. We're there because we didn't choose God himself. Last thing,
Judas is not the hero of the story.

0: Yeah, but what he did in betraying Jesus is they made the whole thing possible. No, no. Yes, God used the horrible, evil decision of Judas to betray his rabbi, his friend. Yes, Jesus, God was able to use this terrible decision made by Judas, but that doesn't make Judas a hero. That means that God can even take our brokenness and do something incredible with it, but it does not make Judas's choice the right one, and it doesn't make Judas a hero. I hope that God willing, hey, I get to heaven. I hope and pray you all get to heaven. And I hope that would be amazing if at the end of Judas's life, even as he was hanging himself, they repented and turned back to the Lord Jesus. I hope that's the case. But that story's been written. He is either in heaven or he's in hell. Your story's not over yet. Your story is not written yet. Your story's not completed yet. You and I, we still have the chance to choose hell. I don't want that for you. We also still have the chance to choose heaven. We also still have the chance to choose God. And not only do I want that for you, God himself wants that for you. In his son, Jesus Christ, he made it possible for every one of us to choose heaven. Do that. Choose heaven. Because if we don't choose heaven, by default, we are choosing the other thing. Again, this is a heavy topic today, but that's why I'm praying for you, because we're in the game. We're in the game, and these are the stakes. From all of us here at Ascension Presents, my name is Father Mike. God bless.
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3: This is a digital moment with Sandra McDevitt. 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
6: This is Father Timothy Vaverick. We need to go to confession because we're sinners. Confession is the sacrament of penance. Whenever we sin, we ought immediately acknowledge that sin and ask pardon of the Lord. But we should also form the intention, especially if we've committed mortal sin, to come to the Lord in the sacrament to receive His grace, because we're always in need of growing deeper in His love.

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1: I'm Father Mitch Pacwa, and welcome to EWTN Live. We bring you guests from around the world. Our guest tonight is an expert in Islamic history as well as doctrine. And he's the author of several books detailing some of the most important battles between the Christian West and Islam, as well as revealing the real message of jihad that is found in the Quran, as well as the writings of jihadist leaders. His newest book spotlights several saints and sinners who heroically defended the Christian world from Islamic invasion and subjugation. So please welcome the author of Defenders of the West, The Christian Heroes Who Stood Against Islam. Our guest is Mr. Raymond Ibrahim. Raymond.
2: Hello, Father Mitch.
1: Welcome.
2: Thank you.
1: Good to see you.
2: Great to be with you.
1: So our audience understands you're born here in the States,
2: yes.
1: But your family is from Egypt.
2: Correct.
1: North Africa.
2: Yeah.
1: As a matter of fact, my father was stationed there right at the end of the war.
2: Amazing.
1: In Cairo. You know, he came back home from there. And I've been a number of times. I love Egypt. It's a great, great place for so many reasons. It's delightful, delightful. Mm-hmm. And your family is Coptic Christian.
2: Correct.
1: And so, you know, your family has long, long history in Egypt. You know, I always point out to folks, when you see the Copts and then look at the statues of the pharaohs, you say, these are the same people.
2: Yeah.
1: You know,
2: they're the most native people of Egypt.
1: Yeah. They have been there a long time. And Egypt has been a Christian country, became a Christian country back in the 4th century.
2: Oh, earlier. It's believed to have been evangelized by St. Mark.
1: St. Mark. But I mean in terms of becoming a predominantly Christian country.
2: Yeah, overwhelmingly, I would say, probably in the 200s. I mean, you already had Origen in the 150s, 180s.
1: Large.
2: Clement before him of Alexandria. So it definitely has a rich tradition, Christian tradition, which most people, of course, are unaware of, because when they think of Egypt or any of these Middle Eastern countries, they immediately think of Islam, rightfully so, but they don't understand the historical backdrop, which is that places like Egypt and Syria and Asia Minor and all of North Africa, that's where most of the saints and doctors of the church even come from. You know, Augustine from Hippo and Alexandria, you had all these
1: Saint
2: luminaries.
1: Saint Cyprian from Carthage.
2: Everywhere. So they forget, and you had basically these five C's, Rome in the West, and then all these major centers, Alexandria, Antioch, Jerusalem, later Constantinople. So I just find it interesting that most people, when I tell someone I'm a Copt from Egypt, the question I usually get.
1: When did your family convert?
2: With that, and if it's, well, that's for the ones
1: Saint
2: who understand
1: Mark.
2: What that means.
1: Yeah.
2: But for most people, they ask me when I say I'm a Copt, which precinct I work at.
1: So
2: that's okay. It just shows the oblivion of that, the history of that region, which is, more is a pity.
1: Yeah.

0: It's a very important culture for Christian history, but it was conquered by Muslims in what, 641?
1: Yeah, Egypt is in 641, and a little before that, Syria, you have after the Battle of Yarmouk in 636, Jerusalem gets conquered around 637.
0: Yes.
1: And then it becomes like dominoes. The Muslim armies sweep through the rest of North Africa all the way until they basically, I think, conquer what we call Morocco today, El Maghreb, in 791. 691. And Carthage, of course, is conquered in the middle of that. And by 711, they're now on European soil. They've invaded Spain and conquered Spain. And by 732, they're in the heart of France. And that's where the famous Battle of Tours is waged with Charles the Hammer Martel. And he halts them there. But it continues going on. The jihad and the violence against Christian Europe is now mostly confined to the Iberian Peninsula, okay, where it stays for centuries. But the point is, and I think the most important point to get to viewers who are not aware of this, is that this sort of jihad warfare on Christendom was century after century after century. When we talk about historical military conflicts between Christendom and Islam in the West, invariably it begins with the Crusades, as if that's point one, and before that, everything was peace. And there's so many secular historians and academics who actually literally say that. John Esposito, for example, a professor at Georgetown University, which I attended, has a book where he writes four centuries of peace elapsed between Islam and the Christian West until a papal play led to the atrocities of the Crusades and so forth. And it's presented in a paradigm as if these random crusaders, it's racist, of course, they went to the Holy Land to colonize it and to, you know, plunder.
0: The other narrative that I frequently hear is the Crusaders went over there to try to force Muslims to become Christian.
1: Right, right.
0: That wasn't the case.
1: That's the problem. Because they started in a vacuum, you have to go back and understand what was happening four centuries earlier. And what happened in those four centuries, as I was briefly alluding, is three quarters of the original Christian world was conquered by Islam through extreme violence of the sort that ISIS, the Islamic State, which epitomized in the modern era, you know, atrocities. What those caliphates and sultanates did in the 7th and 8th centuries make ISIS look like camp, you know, Boy Scouts, believe it or not. The sheer horror that was inflicted in Egypt, all of North Africa, in Syria. And by greater Syria, of course, I mean including modern-day states such as Israel and Lebanon and
0: Jordan,
1: of course. All that was Christian, you know. And then you have a later iteration of Islamic jihadism, which is when the Turks take over. And now they pour in and start slaughtering the Armenians in the 11th century. And this is actually what leads to the Crusades. Before the Pope Urban II called for the first crusade in 1095, in the years before it, the Seljuk Turks, again under the banner of Islam and the banner of jihad, were running amok in Asia Minor and just slaughtering, according to contemporary primary sources, tens of thousands of Christians.
0: By contemporary sources, you mean eyewitnesses?
1: Eyewitness sources, written at the time.
0: To the slaughter by the Seljuk Turks.
1: Right. The Seljuk Turks and the general Muslims, armies that would join them from all ranks. In one city in Armenia, Ani, which I think was the capital at the time, it was known as the City of 1,000 Churches, and the Turks burned every single church. And they led out into slavery tens of thousands of women and children. So that's the sort of horrific stuff, like I say, ISIS, but on steroids, that was going on in the years before the Crusades. And also in the Holy Land itself, which had always had pilgrims coming from Europe, the same Seljuk Turks, and even though the Muslims before them, the Arabs and the different caliphates and sultanates before the Turks, had been abusing all the European pilgrims in various degrees. But the Seljuks began in a very vile way. Again, the sources, I don't want to get into it because it's very graphic what they would do to the women, to the children who were coming on these pilgrimages. So that's what actually propelled the First Crusade. That is what Pope Urban was talking about. It was literally loving God with all your heart and loving your fellow man. God, because the Holy Sepulchre and the Holy Land was under the control of a pagan people that were destroying it. The Church of the Holy Sepulchre, which is built on the site of the resurrection. Before that, a Fatimid caliph from Egypt completely razed it to the ground and destroyed it.
0: Yeah, Hakim.
1: Hakim, yeah, who they call the Mad Caliph, though he wasn't, actually. That was policy that he was following. During his reign, according to Muslim sources, he destroyed 30,000 churches in Egypt and Syria, which also, again, gives you a reflection of how Christian that region

0: was prior to the advent of Islam.
1: Again, Christians have little idea. I've been able to travel through the region, and even in the deserts of Israel, there were monasteries and churches. You know, you can still see the ruins of them, and these were all wiped out. Now, one of the things, too, I think, to help folks understand, how did this conquest occur so quickly from a group of Arabs in the Arabian Peninsula? And one of the problems was a long time feud of about 700 years between
0: the Persians
1: and the Romans had gotten them into a death lock, and they had been battering each other. And then after they had this massive war, and the Romans won, but you know, at a great cost, then it was easy for the Muslims to conquer Persia
0: and
1: much of the Christian empire.
0: That to me, I think, is one of the most plausible theories, because the question you ask, how did these rapid conquests happen by essentially an unimpressive force of Bedouin Arabs who were never much of a military threat to the great empires that surrounded them? If you ask the Muslim narrative, of course, it's because God was on their side.
1: Yes.
0: And if you ask
1: yes.
0: the Christians of the time, it was because God was punishing the Christians for their sins, the way he would punish ancient Israel by raising up different tribes to attack it. That was their logic. But there's different scientific, more modern theories that this desiccation of Arabia forced masses of Muslims or Arabs to supposedly migrate. I don't necessarily agree with that. But I do think it was because the two empires, the Sasanian Persian Empire and the Byzantines, or as we call them, the Eastern Roman Empire, they had, as you were saying, they had fierce fighting back and forth, and it was and very dramatic stories with this, you know, the theft of the Holy Cross and then the return of it under Heracles.
1: Right. And the other issue too, I think that was a factor in some parts, especially North Africa. A number of Christians were various types of heretics.
0: Right.
1: And they had watering down Christ.
0: Right.
1: You had lots of Arian heretics. Vandals.
0: Right.
1: The Vandals had taken much of North Africa. They denied that Jesus is God the Son. When the Muslims came, it didn't seem all that different. They deny that Jesus is God.
0: Right, right.
1: So,
0: but they esteem him as a prophet and a holy person.
1: Exactly.
0: Virgin birth.
1: Right, right. Mm-hmm. They don't call him Jesus in the Quran. They call him Isa.
0: Yeah.
1: Which is, as you know, actually Jesus in Arabic spelled backwards.
0: Hmm.
1: I don't know if you'd noticed that.
0: No, I haven't.
1: Oh, yeah, yeah.
0: That's rather diabolical.
1: It's the same consonants in reverse.
0: Ah, you're right.
1: But be that as it may, they said, well, it's okay. And people went along with a lot of it. And many Christians converted to Islam. Many were forced to convert, and many were killed. And many women were forced to become the slaves and give birth to, as slaves, they had to give birth to Muslim children.
0: Right.
1: So this changed the world.
0: Absolutely. And it changed it. And that's why it's just ironic. What I find interesting is, you know, with the rise of the Islamic State and modern day Islamic terrorism, but especially the Islamic State, which really captured people's imagination with all the depravities and atrocities that they engaged in. And the overwhelming message from the West was, this is not Islam, that this is a complete aberration. And these men don't, you know, at all represent how Muslims were. If you dig in the sources, like I did, the historical, again, eyewitness accounts and primary sources from contemporary witnesses and writers and chroniclers, it is ISIS, but on a massive scale, because now it's not just some ragtag terrorists who are in their pickup trucks with little, you know, rifles running around, as we saw, you know, in Afghanistan, the Taliban. This was the caliphate. This was the sultanate. All the manpower it had was sent forth to do precisely what the Islamic State did and says it has to do, which was to conquer and obliterate and subjugate Christians, Jews, any non-pagan, of course, or any non

0: pagans, basically kuffar, all of them, kafirs, infidels, as we would call them. And that's exactly what happened. Then the systematic destruction of churches. I just told you one caliph, 30,000 churches, but that was a constant. So it's amazing because people think that Islam historically, because this is how it's taught now in college, just spread through trade. And people just found it such an appealing, simple message compared to Christianity. And they all just converted in droves. And that is just complete bunk. That's a lie.
1: Yeah.
0: Okay. It is more like what ISIS did. And ISIS is actually is walking in the footsteps of centuries worth of caliphs and sultanates and emirates and so forth.
1: Yeah.
0: So that's the truth. And if ISIS is the final culmination and in continuity with these fellows, then not only does that tell us about the past, it tells us about the future.
1: Well, see, one of the things I thought was important in your book is that with the different chapters, you begin by setting the stage. This was the terror. I mean, for one thing, the Quran itself says to bring terror.
0: Yeah.
1: It's upon those who are infidels.
0: Strike terror into the hearts of those, including those who say Jesus is the Son of God, meaning Christians.
1: Right, right. Okay. And
0: it's pretty explicit, in other
1: words. Yeah. And so that's what they did. And you give the detail. And this is one of the other important things. Folks need to understand, a good historian doesn't share his feelings, but shares his sources. That's what you've done.
0: Yeah.
1: This is essential to go back to eyewitness accounts early, and it's consistent. Yeah. It's not just, well, I think one guy had a rumor and said that this, it's consistent. And you bring this out for different parts of the world, whether it's in Albania and, Turkey and Greece, whether it's in Spain, whether it's in the Holy Land during the Crusades.
0: And whether the Muslims are Arabs or Persians or
1: North
0: or
1: African
0: Moors or Turks or Tatars, Mongols, it was the same mentality. They quoted the same verses from the Quran to justify the violence and the subjugation.
1: It was not an ethnic issue.
0: Transcended.
1: Yeah, it was
0: the ummah.
1: And it's something that you see, when you read other histories of other parts of the world, like India, what Tamerlane did and other invaders of India, 80 million Indians were killed.
0: Pyramids of skulls everywhere.
1: During the Muslim attacks on India.
0: Yeah.
1: It was very serious. So it's something that comes not from some ethnic issue.
0: No. Territorial issue.
1: It is an issue of an idea.
0: Right.
1: And the Quran teaches you terrorize those who are kuffar, ladina kafaru. And then it also says cut off their heads and their fingers in Surah 8, verse 12.
0: Yeah.
1: So, lots of other verses indicate this. This is following the text of the Quran.
0: Yeah.
1: Would that be fair?
0: Absolutely fair. And one way to underscore this from the book is in the very earliest chapters, because it goes chronologically, I show you in one of the very earliest battles in Syria around 636, the Muslim captain met with the Christian Byzantine captain to parley before the war. And basically, his logic for why the Muslims were waging war was jihadist. You're an infidel. You have three choices: convert, to become a Muslim, or be a dhimmi, second-class citizen, pay tribute, live under subjugation, or the sword. And he quotes Muhammad in the Quran, etc. Okay,
1: Surah 9.
0: So yeah, Surah 9, 5, and 9:29 are known as Ayat al-Sayf, the verses of the sword.
1: Mm-hmm.
0: And there's other verses, but now that's just one example from the first chapter. Now fast forward to the last chapter. And I discuss a little bit about the United States' first war as a nation, which happens to be with Muslims, the Barbary Wars, right around 1800, and again in 1815. And what had happened is American vessels were being attacked and plundered by North African raiders.
1: Yeah, pirates.
0: Pirates, and that's how the Americans understood it. They didn't even know anything about Islam, because these were the enlightened folks, Thomas Jefferson and his ilk. And Thomas Jefferson and John Adams met with the ambassador of Barbary and ask them, why are you doing this? Why can't we be friends? You know, why are you attacking our ships? In

0: enslaving our sailors, torturing them, because the sources, again, of what happened to these American sailors is pretty lamentable. And that man responded just like the guy from chapter one. And he just said, because in the Quran, you're an infidel, you're a non-believer, you have three choices. You have to either convert or pay tribute or we kill you, et cetera, et cetera. So that is pretty unwavering. That's 12 centuries right there. And different peoples and different, and so much had changed in the world, and the same impetus, same logic to explain Islamic violence vis-a-vis Christians or non-Muslims had not changed at all, and it was still textual and scriptural.
1: In the face of these ongoing attacks, and again, you give descriptions from those sources, and you know, again, it's stuff that you know the readers can take a look at and understand what happened and motivated this. But you then describe a number of leaders who said, "Khalas, it's enough, that this is where it stops, and I will be part of putting a stop to the violence." As we said earlier, the Crusaders didn't go to convert the Muslims, but to stop the violence. And in Spain, it wasn't to convert the Muslims, it was to stop the violence. And this is consistent throughout each one of your chapters.
0: Yeah. I'd really actually like to elaborate about Spain, because there's so many lessons in that.
1: Yeah.
0: Spain, you know, in a nutshell, was conquered, of course, by Islam, as I mentioned, in the 8th century, and the Christians were holed up. The descendants of the Visigoths in the northwest quadrant of the Iberian Peninsula in the mountains, and then century after century in the context of the Reconquest, they battled with the Muslims and slowly advanced southward, reclaiming Spain, okay? And then by 1490, in the late 1490s, Elizabeth and Ferdinand had even conquered the final bastion of Islam, which was Granada, southernmost tip.
1: Oh, it was 1492.
0: Well, 1492 is when they actually finally evict them, but before that, they had, I believe, conquered it. And they told the Muslims, it was now 500,000 Muslims, because all of them were holed up there, you can continue your religion, you can continue practicing Sharia, essentially, and just live in peace with us. But every single time that they could, they tried to subvert and attack and ally with the Barbary pirates and the Ottomans to try to subvert Spain again back to Islam. So, and they would attack random attacks on Christians. So long story short, that is why, the crown came up with these people have a viral hatred for us because of their religion and because the Islamic religion does teach in the Quran, you must hate, that's the word, have hatred and enmity for all who are not Muslims. And it even says in the Quran, even if they're your father, your mother, your brother, your sister, your wife, your children, you have to hate them, okay? So now keep that in mind. So that is why they wanted to convert them to Christianity, because it was a matter of you either become a Christian and therefore hopefully the hatred goes away because you're one of us, or you leave. They all converted because of a fatwa, which it exonerated the concept of takiyya in Arabic, which means since you're being pressured to convert, you can all convert, you can all get baptized, you can all have the Eucharist, go to church, etc. But in your heart, stay a Muslim, and when you can, try to subvert Islam again, subvert Spain. And that's what 500,000 Muslims did, to the point that clerics and Spaniards about 100 years later were complaining, saying these people are better Christians than us. They are more punctual to church. They're there every day. And then at home, they would find out they were preaching jihad and hatred, et cetera, et cetera. And that's what led to the Inquisition. That is actually why it was, because they wanted to find out, well, who's the real Christian and who's actually faking it? And when it all came in the end, that's when they just evicted them, because there was no way to tell the truth. So, and this principle, I mention it and I labor
1: it. Takiyya. Explain takiyya.
0: Takiyya, which goes back to the Quran, I believe Quran 3:28. It says, you know, do not befriend the non-Muslim, again, have hatred for them, unless you do it by way of precaution, okay? And the jurists and the doctrinaires and exegetes have understood that to mean, well, and Muhammad has sayings such as, you know, we smile in the face of the infidel, but we curse them in our heart. So a long story short, in sum, the doctrine means you can maintain your Islamic identity and hatred for the non-Muslim, et cetera, but you can do whatever, including, like I said, communion, act like a Christian, pray to Christ, and so forth, as long as it's fake and insincere and you're doing it as a stratagem to, eventually
1: take over.
0: And that principle is still alive today, by the way. Mm-hmm. And that's why I belabor it a little bit, because I believe this is going on right now, especially in places like Europe, where you have

0: a lot of Muslims who are not radical jihadists, but they're also not what they claim to be, and their numbers are growing every year. So it's very similar, and this is why I think all these histories are so important to learn from, because they're still applicable today.
1: Yeah. I think one of the applicable things is to look at, again, the main characters of your chapters in this kind of context and how they had to make certain decisions to become courageous and try to prevent this happening. Sometimes they could, sometimes they couldn't.
0: Right.
1: Sometimes they won, sometimes not.
0: Right, right.
1: Tell us about a couple. We mentioned the Crusades. Why don't you begin there with the Crusades?
0: Sure, I focus on 8 characters, and there's definitely more. And I explain this a lot because some people say, well, why didn't you mention so-and-so? Because in the previous book, Sword and Scimitar has a lot of the other guys, so I didn't want to be redundant. But Godfrey de Bouillon, the Duke, and I also don't want to be a spoiler for anyone who wants to read the book, so I don't want to give too much about their lives. But he was the best way I can describe it to you is I can tell you a lot of what these men were. A lot of them were nobles, kings, some were emperors, and they sacrificed everything, including their lives often, for a cause that today people would laugh at or think is, xenophobic or, Islamophobic, whatever. But it was a very real cause. It was defending their faith, defending their cultures, defending their family, their homeland. And in the case of the Crusades, see, people always point at the Crusades because they think it's easy to demonize the Crusaders because, after all, you have Europeans going into the Middle East, into the Muslim land. So they're the invaders. But it's not the case because, as I mentioned, even those Europeans understood that the Holy Land and Egypt and all these regions were Christian before. Yeah. They were. So it was, according to just war theory and its stringent strictures, it was still legitimate to go and wage war across the sea because that was Christian territory. And Christians living there, the indigenous ones, were being tortured and persecuted. So that, too, was seen as a defensive form of warfare, definitely in the context of just war. But all these men... And the first one I begin with the First Crusade, and this is in the 1000s or 11th century, and the last one is in the 15th century. And they're different men, some in Spain, I have Spaniards, French, Franks, and then, of course, I focus on the Balkans. That's the latest, and that's the one that few people know about because people know about King Richard a little bit. They know his name. They've heard of the Cid, even though what they know is not what I have in the book. They know, right. They know caricatures and just things that are not really even accurate.
1: Yeah, even the movie El Cid is not the quality.
0: It's not
1: the quality. No. You've got good information here. Yeah. Tell us about Skanderbeg.
0: So I have a bunch, three Balkanites, men from the Balkans, and it's ironic because probably the least known is the most heroic of all, or really he was the one that was actually celebrated all throughout Europe, including Western Europe, and he was Albanian. And even the United States Congress, and I forget, I wrote it in the book, I think 2004 or 5, they actually issued some kind of commemoration of his life, saying he had saved Europe from the Ottomans, the Muslims. Mm-hmm. And long story short, and to give you an idea of what these men went through, he was a young Albanian Christian prince taken with his brothers by the Muslims, the Ottomans, because that was a practice. They would take the strongest, healthiest, most aristocratic Christians and as children, and then they would forcibly convert them into Muslims and turn them into jihadists extraordinaire. Mm-hmm. Okay, and
1: called janissaries,
0: exactly, mm-hmm. Which means the new soldiers,
1: right.
0: in the Turkish language. And then they would unleash them back on the Christians, these now indoctrinated, early examples of Stockholm Syndrome, characters, because they loved the Sultan who had taken them when they were children,
1: right.
0: And forced them, and they tried to fight for him, and they'd sacrifice their lives. So he was taken with his brothers. All his brothers ended up getting killed. He rose to the highest echelons of the military because of his prowess. And he was very athletic, strong, courageous. Right. And he was showered with all these honors. But when the moment came, I think 2 decades later, he was able to break away and run back to Albania, where he completely defied the Ottomans. The amount of men he had at his side were so few and weak and outnumbered and don't have the proper weaponry. And the Ottoman Empire, of course, is a vast behemoth. And they launched for a quarter of a century, raid after raid, jihad after jihad, oftentimes with 10 to 20 amounts of numbers against his small force. And he engaged in guerrilla warfare, and he beat them continuously and kept them out of Albania. And it's, these stories are, as I mentioned, you know, if truth is stranger than fiction, these, in this book,

0: way and try to maintain the line. But he would surprise the Turks by actually launching raids on them. And it started working and terrifying the Turks. So he has his many adventures as well. And basically the irony, and I don't want to single them out too much, but many of these guys, like I said, they were rich. They had a lot to live for. They didn't have to do this. And most of them died in their 40s or 50s or even younger just from the warfare. And they were so committed. St. Louis, for example, you know, think about him.
1: Yeah, and you know, this one of the other things you often hear about the Crusades. Well, this was second sons of nobles and kings who went over there to try to get a kingdom. Yeah. That wasn't the case.
0: That theory has been debunked.
1: Yeah, that's just false. Yeah. And instead it was people said, no, we're all at risk.
0: Yeah.
1: And we have to be the strong men who stand up and protect more from more of this kind of truly terror being brought down upon us.
0: Right.
1: The Quran says to bring terror in their hearts of those who are infidels. And they stood up against the terror.
0: Yeah.
1: And again, they didn't really seek to conquer the Arab lands. That didn't happen until the modern empires tried to conquer the Turkish Empire.
0: Right. Yeah.
1: But
0: colonialism.
1: In those days, it was defending Christians from attack.
0: Yeah.
1: This is an extremely important thing. I think with it, to look at these different examples of leadership and see, can we also learn what it means to have the cardinal virtue of courage, to stand up for what's right, not to steal from anybody, but to stand up and protect what's right and the weak and the innocent. This is a key thing, and I enjoyed your book. We have to take a little break. We're going to come back in a couple of minutes, and if you have any questions or comments, we invite you to call in and be part of our discussion. So we'll be right back.
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1: We are discussing a book entitled Defenders of the West, The Christian Heroes Who Stood Against Islam. It was written by our guest, Raymond Ibrahim, and you can get it at EWTNRC.com, the religious catalog. It is item number 38203. So we encourage you to get that. I think, for one thing, it reads very well. It's, you know, the stories are well told, and you can check on the footnotes. That's one of the great things about this kind of a book. If you're willing to do some homework, the guidance to get the footnotes and go to the original sources is listed there for you, and you can do that kind of work, or just get the basic message and understand what was going on and who these great heroes were. Are you ready for some questions?
0: Absolutely.
1: Let's start off with Thomas from the great state of Tennessee. Thomas, what can we do for you?
4: Yes. Thank you for taking my call.
1: Sure.
4: With everything, Father, that you and Mr. Ibrahim have discussed, I have a fundamental question. I would like to ask, is it possible

0: for Christianity and Islam to coexist.
1: Okay.
2: It is possible if Christians have the upper hand and behave with wisdom and prudence. It wouldn't be possible if Muslims have the upper hand, because Islam teaches, it is an imperative, it is a part of the religion, the jihad imperative. You have to go and conquer when you can and subjugate the non-Muslim infidel. That's just part of the religion. It's all over the doctrines in the Quran, the Hadith, and that teaching has manifested itself, as we're discussing, throughout centuries of history, unwaveringly. So it's just like saying, you know, Muslims have to pray and fast and alms and zakat and go to Mecca. To many Muslims, jihad is considered the sixth pillar. But even if you don't give it that nomenclature, it's still a fundamental teaching of the Islamic worldview. And moreover, beyond that, it's not just the physical violence of jihad. It's this continuous teaching of having enmity for non-Muslims. Okay, mm-hmm. This is all throughout the Quran. As I mentioned, calling on Muslims to love Allah is you have to hate those who do not believe in Allah and fight and subjugate them. So Islam would have to be remade in order for it to live peacefully with others, or others are more powerful than it and they can keep it defanged and in a weakened state. So that's also possible. But for the religion itself, as I said, doctrinally, historically, it is made clear abundantly, unwaveringly, and continuously that no, it is hostile to the other. It is fundamentally tribalistic. Okay, the genius of Muhammad is that he took tribalism, which was part of his culture, 7th century Arabia, and he deified it. Okay, so now it's no longer, tribalism is what it is, and it's a negative force. If you want to live amongst other people, diversity and all that, it's anathema to it. But he made it, now it's part of the religion. So tribalism, hating the other, praying off the other, subjugating the other, pleases God. It's not just a normal impulse that humans have and that we need to work on and suppress to become more universal with humans in a Christian sense, for example. It's been deified. So that's why I think tribalism is especially rife amongst Muslims and any other non-Western populations.
1: Okay. We have a question from our studio audience. Sir, where are you from?
3: I'm from Deering, Georgia.
1: Good to have you. Welcome. And what's your question?
3: My question is, Muhammad had a daughter whose name was Fatima.
1: Mm-hmm.
3: And then years later, when there was a Portuguese nobleman who married a princess, an Islamic princess whose name was also Fatima, and he loved her so much that he named the town he lived in Fatima, yes. Portugal. Now, way up into the 20th century, Our Lady appears in Fatima and is calling Christians to repentance. Do you think maybe there will be in God's plan and through the intercession of the Blessed Mother, the Islamic peoples would maybe come back and reconvert to Christianity? Do you think there's a tie there?
2: Well, I know that there's a lot of conversions from Islam to Christianity, and they all have similar stories of dreams of Christ. Mm-hmm. So there's definitely something going on in the Muslim world with God and conversions, and I think that's excellent. But as far as the particulars of the Fatima in Portugal, I'll defer to the good father.
1: Yeah, it's what you said mm-hmm. is correct, mm-hmm. that it was a Portuguese nobleman who married a princess mm-hmm. from a Muslim family. She became a Catholic. He named the town after her. It was called mm-hmm. Fatima. Fatima is a common name mm-hmm. among yeah. Muslim women,
2: right.
1: because it was not only Muhammad's daughter, but it was a much beloved daughter.
2: Right.
1: And from she and her husband, Ali,
2: yeah,
1: that's the beginning of the Shiite
2: right.
1: Form of Islam, mm-hmm. whereas his wife Aisha and a lot of her mm-hmm. relatives were the source of the Sunnis.
2: Right.
1: They even fought against each other in battle. So that's all correct. And, you know, I do remember reading how the image of Our Lady of Fatima did catch a lot of attention of some, you know, Muslims, especially in India, where there are, it's one of the largest Muslim populations in the world. Mm-hmm. A lot of folks don't realize. Yeah.

0: place, because we associate it with Hinduism, of course. But there's also an enormous population of Muslims there. And they're fascinated that it was Our Lady of Fatima. And they would sometimes ask about that. And in fact, in the, I know in Lebanon and in Palestine, Muslim women will frequently go to shrines of the Blessed Mother. Egypt too, I think. And they'll ask Mary to pray for them. There's not much of a role for women. The Quran rarely doesn't describe what paradise for women is like. It's not clear. And so a number of Muslim women will go to Christian shrines of Our Lady to seek her prayer, especially if they're childless or a sick child or something. They don't become Christian, but they do seek her intercession.
1: That's very common.
0: We have another caller. Augustino, you're in the great state of Ohio. What can we do for you?
2: Yes, with what you are just saying, you know, that how we Catholic Christians can help, talking about Our Lady of Fatima, you know, Bishop Sheen, you know, and the role of women in Islam. Muhammad got exposed to Nestorian Christianity because they were married. The woman owner of a caravan had a cousin who was a Nestorian priest, right? And they got married by him. So he got exposed to Christianity and the Nestorian heresy. So then, you know, I mean, all the distortions that happened and whatever, but the bottom line is that they are Christians, you know, and with all the deformations, you know, what can we do? And related to Fatima and Bishop Sheen, what can we do as Catholics beyond praying, fasting, for the conversion, you know, to help?
0: Yeah, okay. Let me respond. There's a Coptic priest from Egypt.
1: Zachariah Boutros.
0: Exactly. Yeah. Father Zachariah Boutros, whom you can find on the internet. He's been very effective in explaining Islam and refuting many Muslim claims and doctrines. And many Muslims pay attention to his arguments. Is that not correct?
1: Absolutely. And it's, you know, it's instructive how he does it. So first of all, he obviously has advantages. He reads Arabic. So he can, you know, delve deep into Arabic sources, Islamic jurisprudence and Quran and Hadith. And so he can extrapolate things that, if, you know, a few Westerners can, if they, especially if they don't know the languages. So, but what he, but what I, what, and I've watched it many times, what I find very refreshing is the approach he takes. He doesn't appease or humor Muslims. He just, as he says, a cold, hard slap. You know, he just says it the way it is, and it's insulting and it's offensive. But that's kind of how Muslims think and how they act. This is how their clerics are. So he acts like a Muslim cleric, but he's a Christian. He's aggressive. He doesn't hold back. He mocks. Okay, all the things that here in the West we should never do, or else you'll get blown up or something like that. And so he is, in fact, very effective. And because he knows the material, he knows the arguments.
0: He knows Islam.
1: He knows
0: than
1: their language,
0: the vast majority of Muslims.
1: Literally and figuratively.
0: Yeah.
1: So he knows it literally, of course, but he knows how to talk in a way that really, and last I understood, there was a fatwa on his head for several million from Al-Qaeda back, because he goes way back.
0: Yeah, but I heard that they offered more money to kill him than America had offered for the arrest or killing of bin Laden, about $5 million more.
1: Yes,
0: $55 million.
1: So that's how effective. So definitely a lot of these Arab-speaking Christians and converts to Christianity, but I would say he's at the fore of it, are making a lot of inroads by just making Muslims think. The thing about Islam and Muslim countries, as you know, the blasphemy law, there's such a strong censorship that you can't, even if you're a Muslim and you have a question about Muhammad or about the Quran, it behooves you to keep it to yourself, because if it gets out, you might get in trouble with the law or worse, the mob. You know, so that's why in a way the satellites and the internet, their advent has been very advantageous, because it allows people like him, Father Zachariah, to be anonymous and live in a secure location, presumably, and say what needs to be said.

0: And there are Christian groups, I know some of the Catholics in the Middle East who make available copies of the New Testament in
1: Yeah.
0: Arabic and send, because it's illegal
1: Yeah.
0: to sell the New Testament in bookstores
1: Yeah.
0: in most Muslim countries. And in Saudi Arabia, you can't even bring your own Bible in. This is forbidden. And so this is something that they've been finding ways to get the Bible in there and let people see what the Bible says and then deal with these arguments in ways that. And then with something you mentioned, the people who are having dreams of Jesus our Lord, calling them to become Christian, and sometimes of the Blessed Virgin Mary, calling them to become Christian. This is.
1: It's an amazing phenomenon that's widespread, and it's not just in one country, it's in all these
0: It's
1: Muslim nations.
0: from Morocco to East Asia.
1: Yeah, sub-Saharan Africa.
0: Yep.
1: Going back, a final comment about what you were saying. You know, a well-known cleric, Yusuf al-Qaradawi, who passed away, he was Egyptian, but he'd be ranked as one of the most popular authoritative clerics in the modern world. He died a few years ago. He actually, on record, said that if it was not for the apostasy law, which is in Islam, if you break away from Islam, well, you could get killed.
0: Yeah.
1: You could be executed
0: Right.
1: or other things, imprisoned, ostracized. But being killed is, he said, if it wasn't for that, Islam would have ceased to be.
0: Yeah.
1: And so that right there is a reflection of how that this religion only stands and exists by censorship and force, beginning with its own followers, not
0: And
1: just others.
0: even in a place as strict as Iran, there are millions of
1: Yeah.
0: converts. About
1: Yeah.
0: 6 million,
1: Yeah.
0: but that to be quiet, you know, and in many of these countries, but it's going on
1: Yeah.
0: slowly, slowly. We have another caller. Paul, you're in the great state of New Hampshire. What can we do for you?
2: Robert, Mitch, and Raymond, I got a serious question regarding the climate in America. It's been brought to my attention that the radical left seems to be embracing Islam because of their hate for Judeo-Christian foundation of America. So you're embracing a religion which I find to be, it's not a religion of peace. It's very male chauvinistic. But yet the radical left who criticizes Christianity and Judaism is embracing the enemy of America.
1: Yeah, I agree. And I've been asked this and I've thought about it and I've written about it. And basically, it comes down to a simple principle: the enemy of my enemy is my friend.
0: I was going to say the same thing.
1: Yeah. And so, for these leftists, I think their primary enemy is Christianity, Christian ethics, mores, Christian culture. That is their number one enemy. And something seen as, relatively innocuous just because of numbers, especially in America, as Islam. It's still, of course, small minority here in the United States, and it's like an exotic religion that they don't think is going to catch on. So they empower it because it's seen as a hostile force to Christianity, because it really is, historically, again, as I mentioned, but also in the modern era right now. So in Europe, in all these leftist nations where they have masses of migrants, not a single day goes by without several churches getting attacked or having feces smeared on them. Or last Christmas, as usual, in Germany and Austria and Italy, France, Scandinavia, so many nativity scenes had their heads beheaded. Where? Always in areas that have large Muslim migrant populations. Okay, so the animosity again is there. And I believe, so it's, obviously extreme radical patriarchal Islam on the one hand, and then extreme radical leftism, liberalism, which is the two don't meet. They are bedfellows because they both want the same enemy destroyed, is what I believe. And that's why you see them, even though they think about it, these leftists who are freaking out because a Christian won't bake a cake for a homosexual party or wedding or whatever they describe it as, are siding with Muslims who, when they find homosexuals, throw them off a roof according to Islamic principles. So again, it's never been about the principles. It's about who can help me eliminate my primary enemy.
0: Yeah, I think that's the case. And I think it's worth noting something that has recently come out. This is not from the medieval past. We still see that, for instance, Nigeria, Mm.

0: is the country that has the largest number of attacks on people for their religion. And it is Muslims attacking Christians. Since this year 2000, the last 24, 25 years, 62,000 Nigerian Christians have been killed for their faith. They're martyrs. They're killed by Boko Haram, the Fulani, and other groups, oftentimes financed by outside governments. The wealthy people from the oil-rich states finance this. And 60,000 martyrs just in the last 25 years. We have to keep in mind that the age of martyrdom is not in the past.
1: Yep.
0: It is now. In Egypt, your family's home country, there are still lots of Christians who get killed for their faith because they're Christians. This is not something far away. We saw in Iraq, that ISIS just was, vicious toward Iraq and in Syria. They're vicious towards Christians. It's not in the distant past. But the relevance, I think, in part of your book is to say, if this is still going on, we have to act with courage and become courageous people.
1: Right.
0: That, I think, is the key. And to see these very specific ways in which they were overwhelmed at times, but were courageous.
1: Absolutely. And
0: this is a good lesson.
1: I think that's the main point, comparing and contrasting the lives of these men with our so-called leaders, our fearless Western leaders. These men, as mentioned, they saw the problem and they fought and they did everything. And I think one of the things that especially Christians need to get over is the idea that I think there's been so much emphasis placed in the modern era by powers that are not Christian and that are hostile to Christian to promote a Christian idea, namely that Christians must be doormats. I call it, doormat Christianity, which means if you're a good Christian, you don't judge, you turn the other cheek, you certainly don't fight back, you don't go to war, and you don't do anything. And to a great extent, I think a lot of Christians naturally gravitate to that because they're making a virtue out of a vice, cowardice. And they're basically saying, well, this is the way it is. And I discuss it a lot in the book, but the idea that Jesus was a pacifist is completely contrary. I
0: No.
1: mean, we find all sorts of, the centurion is one good example that went to him and, he healed his servant. Jesus, after healing someone or doing a miracle, the first thing he would say is, repent, repent. He didn't say that to this man who was the head of a military and who presumably had killed lots of people, because it was understood you needed authorities who engage in violence to keep peace.
0: Peace.
1: Okay?
0: If you want to find out more about Raymond Ibrahim's work, go to RaymondIbrahim.com. His book that we discussed tonight is Defenders of the West, The Christian Heroes Who Stood Against Islam. It's item 38203. At ewtnrc.com. Thank you for coming all this way to be with us. Appreciate it. And may the Lord bless all of you and cause his face to shine upon you and bring you peace in your hearts and in all of your lives. Pray the Lord bless you, the Father, Son, and Holy Spirit. Amen. And again, this network is brought to you by you. Mother was inspired by our Lord that instead of commercials and stuff, you would keep us in between your gas bill, your electric bill, and your cable bill. And if you do that, we'll be able to pay all of our bills too. 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

0: In 1675, Jesus told St. Margaret Mary that he wanted the Feast of the Sacred Heart to be celebrated on the Friday after the Corpus Christi Octave. In 1856, the Feast of the Sacred Heart became a universal feast. St. John Paul II said, "This feast reminds us of the mystery of the love of God for the people of all times."
1: The wisdom of Mother Angelica.
2: You know something about that new commandment the Lord gave us? You know what it says? That I should love you as much as the Father loves Jesus. But it doesn't say anything about you loving me. How do you like that? He didn't say you got to go around loving somebody. He said, I have to love you as much as the Father loves me. He didn't say, now you're going to get a return of love. In fact, he said, if you do that, if you love those who love you, the pagans do that. If you invite somebody to dinner and hope they invite you back, he said, the pagans do that. You got to invite people to dinner, they won't invite you back. They don't have anything to invite you for. See, God doesn't think the way we do. We're so far away from the way God thinks.
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4: This is a Did You Know moment with Sandra McDevitt. Did you know the first words spoken by the American pilot who was rescued in the mountains of Iran Easter Sunday 2026? The pilot was shot down Good Friday, and upon his rescue Easter Sunday, his first words were, God is good, demonstrating both his faith and his training kept him in good stead during that time. The pilot hid in a mountain crevice. The words of God to Moses in Exodus 33 come to mind. I will put you in a cleft of rock and will cover you with my hand as I pass by. The pilot was protected from capture by those who were searching for him. An Easter Sunday miracle. Indeed, as the pilot so eloquently said, God is good. I'm Sandra McDevitt for EWTN Radio.
5: As a Catholic talk show host and speaker and author, I'm often asked, how should we pray? How do we pray? Really? It's up to you, and that's between you and the Lord. We have wonderful, wonderful formalized prayers in the Catholic faith, such as a rosary, the Lord's Prayer, novenas, but you can also just open up your heart and say, Lord, help, SOS. It's as simple as that. How you pray is really up to you. Ask the Lord how you should pray, and He'll answer you.
6: 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Let's pray with Mother Angelica.
2: Let's say a little prayer. Lord God, we are people who are very much like Thomas all our lives. We lack faith and we lack hope. We lose courage very quickly, Lord. Our pride prevents us from finding joy and self-knowledge and in the sufferings of the present moment. And so though faith is the threshold that allows me to see you in the present moment, give me hope, an increase of hope that will allow me to embrace you in the present moment. Lord, I believe. Help my unbelief. Lord, I hope. Keep me from discouragement. Amen.
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1: Good evening and welcome to The Journey Home. I'm Marcus Grodi, your host for this program. Once again, we relax, sit back, and listen to hear how the Holy Spirit has touched a couple's life, drawing them closer to Christ and to His church. And I said couple on purpose because we have a couple with us tonight, Mark and Desiree Hausam. And it's good to have you both to the program. Welcome to The Journey Home.
2: Thank you. It's great to be here.
1: Looking forward to hear your story. Two for the price of one. It's good good to have you here. Let me get out of the way really quick since I have the two of you split in the time and invite you to start us in the beginning and let's hear your journey home to the church.
3: Okay. Well, I grew up in an evangelical family, very church-going, very active. But I myself was not very religious growing up, really knew nothing about religious matters, had no interest, except for a very brief period when I was about 8 years old. We went to a crusade. It was a Lowell Lundstrom crusade. And I asked Jesus into my heart at that crusade. And I found that very interesting, but it probably only lasted a few days.
1: Didn't take.
3: And then, at least didn't have much lasting effect on me. I just pretty much went back to normal after that and didn't think about it again until many years later. And it wasn't until I was about 13 years old that I started to actually have a serious interest in religious matters. Mm-hmm. And that was through, I think, a number of influences. I was reading the Chronicles of Narnia. A little bit of a different sort of influence. I was into some computer games, and there was a computer game called Conquests of Camelot, which in the game is King Arthur. You go to Jerusalem, and so there's this introduction to Middle Eastern culture. And at that same time, the Gulf War started, and I made the connection between the two. And so I started getting into Middle Eastern culture, and that led me to reading stuff about the Bible. And just through a whole bunch of things like that, I started to get interested in religious matters.
1: It's interesting what God uses to get attention.
3: Right? Yeah, yeah, absolutely.
1: Just what would you describe your childhood as kind of, I've often heard that described this way, that that there's a lot up here, but it hadn't made the jump down here to the heart yet.
3: I think for me, it was even more that there wasn't really actually all that much up there. When I was in sixth grade, I went to a play with my class to see Joseph in the Amazing Technicolor Dreamcoat.
1: Right.
3: And it never occurred to me that it was a Bible story through the whole thing. So it wasn't that I wasn't exposed to it, I just didn't pay any attention, just didn't listen, I had no interest in it.
1: Right.
3: But apparently something stuck, because I knew that I had to ask Jesus into my heart. And so when I was about 13, I started thinking about that a little bit more, and I asked Jesus into my heart again. And actually I did it several times, because I was always afraid that I hadn't quite done it right. And actually, at that time also, I knew that I was supposed to be baptized. So apparently I knew something.
1: So you hadn't been baptized?
3: No, I hadn't been baptized up to that point. And
1: what particular evangelical branch of the...
3: Well, they were in... we were at evangelical free churches, some Baptist churches, kind of non-denominational sorts of churches.
1: Kind
3: of a variety.
1: Baptism,
3: no baptism. It was kind of conservative evangelical culture. I sometimes define it as the group of people who like James Dobson and Chuck Swindoll and people like that, that sort of context.
1: Okay.
3: But I actually baptized myself in my grandparents' bathroom sink because I knew I was supposed to be baptized. And I didn't really want to talk to anybody about my interests growing in religious matters. I was very self-conscious about it. And so I just kind of did things on my own. Shortly after that, I started reading the Bible. And I didn't want to mention that to anybody either, so I used to hide it under my bed. And my parents found it there, they told me later. And I guess they were probably happy that that teenage boys might hide under their bed, the Bible is not the worst thing. But it was a Catholic Bible, actually, although I didn't know that at the time. And when eventually my parents found out I was reading the Bible, I remember my father asking me at one point what book I was in, and I said something like First Maccabees. It's like, I don't know.
1: How did that Catholic Bible end up in your lap?
3: My father had it.
1: Oh,
3: I don't remember where he got it from, but it was called the Jerusalem Bible, and I was interested in the Middle East. So I thought, that sounds like a nice Bible to read.

0: and it was very readable. So I was glad that I did read the Bible through it that at that time, because it I didn't nobody told me how to read the Bible. I'm kind of thankful for that, because that meant I just read it like I would pick up a novel, and I just started at the beginning and read through it, and that always gave me a strong sense of the whole context of the Bible, rather than just bits and pieces, kind of isolated.
1: Right.
0: So I got interested in religious matters and started, you know, thinking of myself more as an active Christian and practicing Christianity and learning more about Christianity at that time. I shortly thereafter started reading C.S. Lewis and Francis Schaeffer, mm-hmm. You know, very well-known kind of philosophical theologian in evangelical circles. And Lewis gave me a little more of a platform for Orthodox Christianity, because I was always a little idiosyncratic. Mm-hmm. When I first started thinking of myself as a Christian, I decided I didn't like the Trinity. So I thought, no, Jesus isn't the Son of God, he's just God. I had kind of a modalistic idea. And so Lewis got me on the more oriented towards an Orthodox perspective of Christianity, and Schaeffer gave me kind of a little bit of a philosophical perspective and way of thinking about Christianity and apologetics. Mm-hmm. And so that was very important for me at that time. And also Lewis moved me in a little bit more of an sort of an Anglican, Anglo-Catholic kind of direction, which I didn't have any context for in my own life, mm-hmm. but I was very interested in church history, and I read Augustine's Confessions when I was in high school, and and just so I had more of a liturgical kind of view, although I didn't actually have any practice of it, you know, beyond just the evangelical free context.
1: But you were gaining a more historical perspective on Christianity.
0: Yeah, mostly from reading rather than from actual interactions with people.
1: All right.
0: But that's how I was thinking at that time. I also had a really strong sense of the unity of the church grew on me during that time, during my high school days. Mm-hmm. I used to be very adamant that, you know, that there's one church, and if somebody had asked me what denomination I was, I would say, I'm Christian. And I didn't want to go beyond that. I remember at one point my grandmother was introducing us to some people, and they were, you know, we were visiting a mosque, and she said we were Protestants, and I told her later, like, I'm not a Protestant, I'm not protesting anything. So that's kind of how I thought of it at that time.
1: Just a Christian.
0: Yeah, just a Christian. Yeah. I liked Lewis's Mere Christianity, although I didn't like the fact that he says in there that you should join a particular tradition. He says you can't just hang out in your Christianity. Yeah. I wanted to stay in the hallway, basically. So at that point, I disagreed with Lewis. But I liked the general Christianity that he presented, with kind of an Anglo-Catholic flair to it, I suppose. Yeah. So, and actually, at some point during that time, I considered joining the Catholic Church. Actually, a couple of times. Not because I was particularly interested in Catholicism in terms of its distinctive doctrines, but just because I knew that there's one church. I was interested in the unity of the church, and I didn't see any reason to have a break in the church. So I thought, well, it would make sense to go back to the Catholic Church, since that's where Protestants came from originally. And so I actually I had a friend who was also interested in joining the church, and we would go over and visit the local priest, and had a few meetings with him. I went to one RCIA class.
1: Really? Okay.
0: Yeah, just one day. And then I thought, well, I really like all of this, but I don't need to join the Catholic Church because I'm already part of the church. So I didn't pursue that any further at that time. Okay. So that was my high school experience. Then went off to college, and went to Wheaton College in Illinois, and there I encountered Calvinism.
1: For those listening who don't know, a strong evangelical college.
0: And
1: strong evangelical environment.
0: Yeah. I remember saying I wanted to go to a Christian college because it was like the catechetical school of Alexandria is how I put it in my own mind. I was just interested in just being part of the church and its history. But I also encountered Calvinism there, the evangelical Calvinism. My father got me a book by Jonathan Edwards, which I read, and my first reaction to Calvinism was very negative. I didn't like the idea of God choosing some for salvation and rejecting others, but then very quickly was convinced of it and became a Calvinist about halfway through my freshman year of college. But I still had a lot of Catholic leanings

0: that were not really very reformed at that time, at the same time. But I became more reformed over those years, and that's where I met Des as well, in college.
1: I imagine some folk out there who have never experienced Calvinism and can't imagine it, can't imagine why you'd be drawn to this idea that just God kind of chooses and doesn't choose. But the more you emphasize the sovereignty of God and diminish the free will of man, the more you go in that direction, you almost always end up.
0: Yeah, either that or universalist.
1: It's always up to God.
0: And I actually did have a little bit of time in being a universalist shortly before that, because I became convinced that God was sovereign over everything, and so everything would need to work out according to his plan, but he also wants to save everybody, so everybody must end up saved. Yeah. So it seemed logical. And then what drew me to Calvinism was just the recognition that, well, nobody deserves God's grace. And I realized that I'd been thinking of it as God would be unjust, you know, if he did not bring everybody to salvation. And when I realized, no, we don't deserve God's grace. It's an unmerited gift if God saves us. Then that allowed me to kind of open up to a Calvinistic point of view.
1: There you go. Our guests are Mark and Desiree Hausam. How about you, Desiree? So we got him in college.
2: Yeah. Well, I didn't grow up in any kind of religious background. My mother considered herself a Christian. By that, she meant more of a, you're a good neighbor and you're a good person. So she had me baptized as a baby in a Lutheran church, but I don't think we ever went back after that. So I grew up outside of any church. My stepfather was an avowed atheist, so I had that flavor woven in there too. I went through a period when I was in elementary school that some cousins of mine invited me to church, and I wanted to go. And I asked Mom if we could start going, because they had gone and it just sounded kind of cool and I was curious about it. But she's like, no, because she wanted me to decide what I was going to believe when I was older, and she didn't want me to be influenced by this, which put into me just kind of an understanding in my mind that this was not important, that church was not important. It was something that I might do when I was older, but obviously if it was important, we would go. And that's where I was until I was 15, and I fell in with some evangelical youth friends culture in high school and started visiting church. There was a guy I was interested in that was going to this church, and so we started going there, and eventually I went to contemporary Christian music, Al Denson concert, where I had an experience where I gave my heart to Jesus. And that, for me, did take. That was very real, and I never went back from that. I started reading the Bible for the first time and started praying and kept going to church, and it was very real and very important to me. And I became involved both in our Youth for Christ groups at school, and I was involved in my United Methodist Church, which was a little country conservative United Methodist Church, and I was very connected there. Until I graduated from high school, decided to go to Wheaton. I wanted to be a United Methodist pastor. That was my goal. I was very excited about it. And I went to Wheaton, and it only took a few months for that to change, because I had only been a Christian for a few years, and in my mind, I didn't understand all the different denominations and traditions and history. I had no sense of any kind of church history, even recent church history. So I realized that I actually thought everybody was really Methodist and with just different names. And when I found out that people really had different opinions about really important things, especially at that point about whether women ought to be in the ministry, that was a big deal to me. And I went through, first semester of my freshman year, I went through a crisis on that as to whether I should even be following this path, and ultimately decided that no, I shouldn't be, which undercut the whole reason that I was there in the first place, my first semester of freshman year. That was hard. I lost a scholarship from the United Methodist Church, and I didn't know what I was doing at school anymore. And I decided to just stay and continue pursuing my Bible major because I was passionate about it, and I didn't know what else to do.

0: And then there was this guy in Greek class that I sat behind, and we started talking, and he was all into Calvinism. And we had a lot of conversations about Calvinism, and I didn't like that at all. I was an avowed Wesleyan at that point, and the Calvinism made me angry for months until eventually some conversations and a lot of emails, I eventually came around to become convinced of that too.
1: He convinced you of Calvinism?
0: He did convince me of Calvinism away from my Wesleyan tradition that I had been so firmly a part of. A lot changed that first semester.
1: Yeah, that's a huge jump.
0: Yeah.
1: 180 degrees.
0: Yeah, it was confusing.
2: Yeah, Wesley wasn't a Calvinist fan.
0: No, I wasn't either.
1: No. So you would have put yourselves then, in your dating years, under a real strong evangelical Calvinist, once saved, always saved?
2: Yes, with the, you know, in the sense of perseverance of the saints, you know, the God will keep you persevering, not that you can just say a prayer and then go off and, you know, do whatever you want, but that God would preserve you and
0: God would sustain
2: in
0: you.
2: Grace and perseverance.
1: Yeah. What about if you if a person was convinced in their heart they weren't one of the elect?
2: And they should come to Christ.
1: Could one know that? So I mean, they could come, you know, which would be a sign that they had indeed were of the elect. If anyone comes, they're of the elect. I mean, basically that was it.
2: Yeah. If it's a real coming.
1: Yeah. Yeah. You put that real in there, which was the caveat in case someone leaves. Well, they weren't really
2: exactly.
1: But there you are. Okay. So. What next? What happens next?
2: We started dating, and we were in that evangelical Calvinist context. We got married at Wheaton, had our first kid at Wheaton. Mm-hmm. And then we moved out to Utah after that and lived there for the next 16 years.
1: Did you go there as missionaries or what?
2: Well, kind of. My parents had lived in Utah before. I'd lived there previously. I lived there for 3 years during my elementary school years, and then my parents moved back after my junior year of high school. We were living in Missouri, in Columbia, where we are now, and they had moved back there and left me in Columbia. They let me stay there for my senior year. They rented out their house to a family of friends, and I just came with the house, basically. So I spent my senior year in Columbia, sort of on my own, more on my own than I had been before. But they were in Utah, so I had been going out there in the summers. And so we decided to go out there, and I was very interested in interacting with Latter-day Saints.
1: Yeah.
2: And my parents were out there, and so just a lot of reasons drew us out there. So we moved out to Salt Lake City, and we joined the OPC there.
1: Orthodox.
2: The Orthodox Presbyterian Church, I should say. Which is a conservative, reformed, Presbyterian, Calvinist church.
0: That was exciting for us because we had stayed in our Free Methodist church in Wheaton after we became Calvinists because we were connected to the community and we didn't want to up and leave since we were graduating soon. So it was exciting to be able to shift over to a reformed
2: church. Oh, it was fun being a Calvinist in a Free Methodist church for a while. That was an interesting experience.
1: So when you went out to Utah, were you in ministry or?
2: I was going to take classes at a local seminary there, and I wasn't exactly sure if I was going to end up doing pastoral ministry or a kind of academic teaching of theology. So I was just, my sense of the future wasn't entirely clear in that regard. So I went out there and I started working at Salt Lake Seminary, which was a small seminary at that time. I think it was the only seminary. Well, certainly the only one in Utah, and it was the only one in that whole western area. I can't remember where the nearest seminary is beyond that, but they kind of were, they knew that they were fulfilling that role there.
1: Yeah.
2: So I worked there as in kind of general work and also in the library eventually, and was also taking classes there during the first 5 years of, you know, between 2000 and 2005.
1: I was thinking that even though earlier on you had it crossed your mind about the Catholic Church, you had one RCA experience. Was the Catholic Church in your lives at all during this time?
0: No.
1: During your time at Wheaton? What was your view of the Catholic Church?
0: I had never intersected with the Catholic Church in my life at all, despite growing up in Pennsylvania where there's a lot of Catholics. And I knew some Catholic kids, but it just was not on my radar. And once I became Calvinist, I had a

0: pretty negative view of the Catholic Church, probably more than you.
1: Yeah, I think so. Mm-hmm. When I became Calvinist, I got interested in the questions of grace and predestination and things like that, and kind of really didn't think much about the Catholic Church or some of those other issues for quite a while after that. So the Catholic Church was not on our radar screens at all during that time. It would come up in kind of there were little providential things that later looking back on it were very interesting, like my attempt to join the Catholic Church a couple of times. Yeah. And then at one time we were in Pennsylvania, and we went to, for some reason we went and visited the Catholic Church there while we were in college. I don't even remember why we did it, but we went and sat at the back, and then some people came up to us and asked us to carry up the gifts. And I didn't know what was going on. It was like they said, "Would you bring these up?" I was like, "Okay." And then so we were about ready to bring them up, and then it occurred to me, I wonder if they care that we're not Catholic. And so it's like, we're not Catholic, and they said, well, you are now. so we brought the gifts up during that time, and then never went back to a Catholic church for a decade. After that, over a decade, I'm sure. But I did have an experience during those first 5 years in Utah, about 2001. I decided that I didn't really agree with the Protestant doctrine of justification. The idea that we're justified only by Christ's righteousness imputed to us, as opposed to transforming us within. And I decided I agreed with an Augustinian doctrine of justification. The justification includes transformation and not just accrediting of righteousness to us. And so I thought, this is something I probably ought to tell our OPC pastor about. And so I told him about it and wrote a whole paper defending an Augustinian doctrine of justification. I had no interest in Catholicism. It just happened to be the Catholic doctrine of justification. But to me, that was more of an annoyance than anything else. I didn't really care if I agreed with the Catholics on that point, but I knew that the other Presbyterians would make that connection. So I tried to distance it from that. But my pastor was tried to talk us out of it, but I think he thought that it was a phase maybe that I was going through, so he didn't really do too much with it. But I did learn to reconcile that with a Protestant doctrine of justification. I figured that I found a way to interpret the Protestant doctrine in a way that didn't conflict with that. Yeah. So I never did change my perspective on it, but I was able to feel reconciled to the Protestant articulation.
2: The interesting thing, I think, is that you have these two theories, the Protestant view of justification and then the Augustinian view that views that it makes a difference. But other than theory, what difference does it make in your lives?
1: Yeah, and in the Calvinist context, not a whole lot, because they would say, well, your sanctification, your holiness of life is not a part of your justification. They're very emphatic about that. But then they'd say, but it's just as necessary. Mm-hmm. And so, in effect, you still have to be holy. So it didn't really amount to any significant practical difference in that regard.
2: Yeah,
1: I think
2: still call. There are some once saved, always saved that don't make a big call to that.
1: And that's not the historic reform view. We were very much opposed to the antinomianism that you can just become you can just ask Jesus in your heart and go off and do whatever you want.
2: Yeah, you had once read Jonathan Edwards, right? So there was some influence all the way through.
1: Yeah, actually, very much. Jonathan Edwards was part of my influence in becoming a Calvinist. And I very much liked Jonathan Edwards. I still do. I still admire Jonathan Edwards quite a bit.
2: Yeah, he was more Catholic than he realized.
1: He was, actually. Yeah. I could talk about that a little bit, because there are things that I think haven't been observed as well as they could in Edwards that lean in that direction. So, yeah.
2: All right. So you're out in Utah for a number of years?
1: Yeah.
0: Yep. Having babies, hanging out with Mormons.
1: Yeah, yeah. In 2005, I started adjuncting teaching as an adjunct instructor in philosophy at Utah Valley University in Orem, which is near Provo, which is not very far from BYU for people outside the area. So I did that up until just a few years ago. And I became an elder in the OPC as well during that time, a ruling elder.
2: All right.
1: Which is basically working at administration, but I also would do sermons and things like that. Also, we called them exhortations, but they were basically sermons that ruling elders do.
2: Yeah, a ruling elder or a preaching elder. Right?
1: Yeah, mm-hmm. teaching elder. Yeah, or pastor.
2: Both ordained, right. Pretty much same level, but one's qualified to preach.
1: Yeah.
2: Teach, the other is to rule.
1: So I did quite a lot of sermons during

0: that time, though. Mm-hmm. Usually when our pastor would go out of town, he'd go on vacation to Georgia, and I would usually do the sermons during that time, lead the services.
1: All right. Now, were you until the next step that opened you to the Catholic Church? Is that kind of where we're at?
0: Yeah, we can.
2: Yeah, we stayed pretty static there for
1: the reason I asked
2: a number
1: maybe,
2: of years.
1: Maybe I'll take a break now.
0: Yeah, yes.
2: Sure.
1: Let's take a break now and let's come back and find out what opened your heart to the church. Yeah. All right? All right, good. So stay tuned. We'll be back just a moment with more of Mark and Desiree's story. See you later.
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1: Welcome back to The Journey Home. 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Okay, so what is it? There you are in the midst of Utah, a flaming Orthodox Presbyterian, strong, 5-point Calvinist, 4.3 quarter?
0: No, 5 point.
1: You were 5 point.
0: Definitely 5 point.
1: Oh, okay. Yeah, I was only a 4.5 pointer. But what opened your heart to the Catholic Church?
2: Drama.
0: Yeah. Well, yeah, I kind of think of our transition as sort of a broader transition, and then there was a narrower transition. The broader transition, we didn't know it was a transition into the Catholic Church. In about 2012, I started interacting with some Presbyterians in more historic Scottish Presbyterian traditions. And kind of the short of it is that they got me thinking about the unity of the church and how this connected with the visibility of the church and the institution of the church. You know, in a Presbyterian church government, you have it really requires a unified, visible body. You have elders over a congregation, and then they are accountable to a larger body of elders in a presbytery, and they're accountable to a larger body of elders. And the system logically implies that this goes all the way up to the whole church. I think Charles Hodge described it as, you know, the Presbyterian system of government is that the smaller part is subject to a larger and the larger to the whole. But in practice, of course, Presbyterians are split into all sorts of denominations that don't have any official recognition of each other's authority, and so there's no mutual submission between them.

0: take this Presbyterian view seriously, then I have to take denominational division seriously, and I have to think about these splits and figure out, when a split occurred, who was right? Because if there is a rejection, if there's an implied rejection of each other's mutual authority because they aren't submitting to each other, then, you know, then one of whoever was right continued to have that authority, and whoever was wrong in the split, if there was somebody who was wrong, didn't have it. And so I thought, well, I'm going to go back and I got to figure out how all these churches became separate and figure out which one that we ought to be a part of. And we ended up, through a bunch of research and other coming to some other Presbyterian ideas like exclusive psalmody, only psalms should be sung in worship. So we're moving much more, you know, more and more traditional Presbyterian. And it occurred to me, you know, we landed on a denomination, the Free Presbyterian Church of Scotland.
1: Oh, yeah.
0: That we thought, this is the one we should be a part of. But they only have one church in Texas, in the United States. And so, and I was still a ruling

0: it eventually led to some conflict, probably not surprisingly. Although I had stopped being an elder shortly before the conflict erupted, so I wasn't an elder through the period of conflict. But basically, the church, the OPC church, decided that view of things implicitly accused the OPC of being of it was slanderous towards the OPC.
1: Well, sure.
0: And so they said that. This went on for a few years, but they basically eventually came to the conclusion that unless I was to no longer discuss this subject with anybody at all, they were going to ban us from being able to come to church
2: me.
0: There.
2: Yeah. You couldn't discuss it with me
0: yeah.
2: either.
0: And Des didn't have a lot of direct interaction in this, but they just kind of
2: No, I was pretty back burner, but I just kind of got swept along.
0: So we ended up getting banned. So from about from 2012 to 2014, we were trying to hold this off. And eventually in 2014, we got the session banned us from coming to church anymore because I said, well, I can't stop talking about this because I think it's important. And I feel like, you know, it's something that needs to be pointed out. You know, we don't talk about it in a negative sort of way or, you know, in a mean-spirited sort of way, a personal sort of way, but just, you know, we need to talk about this issue. We tried to join the church in Texas, and we had connections with that church, and we said we're going to transfer membership basically eventually from the OPC to this church, and they said that because we were joining a church so far away that it was equivalent to leaving the visible church altogether and relinquishing all rights to be considered Christians, is how they put it. So mm-hmm. that's So I went from a few years from being a ruling elder to being banned from the OPC, from that particular OPC church, and then being declared not a Christian.
2: We've been members there for 14 years, and our kids have yeah. been up there. And everything.
0: So that was very dramatic.
2: It was hard.
1: Yeah, but I mean, it's a bit of an oxymoron to being drawn one hand to recognize that there's this structure, and then to think of joining this little church,
2: right.
1: one of it's way down yeah. there in Texas. You know,
2: yeah.
1: I mean, that in itself is. How do you keep that together within
0: yes,
1: you?
0: Yes.
1: You know?
2: Well, that's what led to the next step. I
0: yeah.
2: Think.
0: My problem is
2: I couldn't
0: tend to
2: hold
0: be,
2: that for too long.
0: Tend to be too logical. And I'm like,
1: seriously?
0: Well, I've got to take this to its logical conclusion. That's how I always do things. And so there it was leading us to a very impractical place. And yeah, and that's what we were experiencing at that time.
2: Yeah.
0: You want to add anything about your experience during that?
2: I was not in disagreement with anything that was happening, but I wasn't really involved yeah. too much either, other than just having him come home from session meetings and be like, okay, we can't go to church anymore. But it was the impracticability of coming to this position, and that I was really coming to a place where I was feeling deeply grieved by the kind of shattered feeling of the church, because I was coming to take the call for the church to be one really seriously, and just seeing the completely broken nature of the Protestant world and wondering how in the world it was like the church was just like a vase shattered on the ground. And, you know, I trusted that God could fix it someday, somehow, but I was feeling really, really grieved by that at that time.
0: Yeah. And of course, it was a difficult break, obviously.
2: Personally, it was a very yeah. hard time.
0: We do still have a number of friends from there, which we're very grateful for.
1: Okay. So you're in kind of a no man's land for a while.
0: Yeah.
1: What was the next move?
0: We went for the next 6 months after leaving the OPC there. We went to a PCA church, and they were very welcoming of us. And we had
1: Presbyterian Church in America.
0: Yeah.
1: Church. No, it's another small.
0: Right. Very similar to the OPC in some ways, but a little less conservative.
1: Yeah.
0: But they were very, we told them the whole story.
2: Yeah.
0: And we sat down with the pastor and said, before we come here, let me explain all of this so you don't get into trouble, basically. And but they were very welcoming of us, and we had a very good time during that 6 months there. But we weren't intending to join because we wanted to join the Free Presbyterian Church of Scotland.
2: And we weren't taking communion or anything yeah. like that, because we didn't think we should.
0: Yeah. They permitted us to take communion, but we wouldn't do it voluntarily because we weren't in full communion.
1: Yeah. Okay.
0: But we had a lot, you know, got along very well there and had a good time. And then we ran into
2: We had a baby.
0: Yeah, we had a baby, Timothy, and
1: what number was this by now?
2: That was number 8.
1: Number 8. Okay. Mm-hmm.
0: And he

0: So at this point, we had a baptism problem because, you know, we didn't have any place to get him baptized. And so we were...
1: That was really the catalyst.
0: Yeah. We were hoping to get him baptized in the Free Presbyterian Church of Scotland. And that's what led to the next kind of phase of things.
2: Okay.
0: So we were trying to figure out what it would take to get him baptized. And basically, we were... The Free Presbyterian Church of Scotland is very... they're very conservative in certain areas. They have a kind of social mentality and culture that's reminiscent of Scottish Presbyterianism, you know, from hundreds of years ago. So, you know, a lot of them are a little wary about, you know, doing things like reading fiction, for example.
2: Yep.
0: They think of, you know, women shouldn't wear pants because it's men's clothing, and so we women dressing up as men, that sort of thing. And so we knew that, but. And I wouldn't necessarily think exactly the same way about everything, but we figure, well, they're the right denomination to join, and they're, you know, we can deal with these sorts of things. But one of the elders, you know, suggested to us that if we wanted to have our child baptized, we would probably need to do things like give up fiction and some other things like that. And that became a problem because I thought, well, I'd be willing to do it just for the sake of the peace of the church, you know, but... It seems like the fiction and the arts of the imagination are important parts of human nature. God gave those to us for a purpose, and it would be like cutting off an arm, you know, to say that neither we nor our children are allowed to be involved in any of this. And felt like that would not only be unfortunate but wrong, actually.
1: To think of raising our children without story, just
0: yeah.
1: Yeah.
0: So. At that point, we were in crisis because we were like, well, what if we can't join this denomination? This is like the last one. I mean, now we're down to a small denomination that mostly exists in Scotland. We pretty much ruled everybody else out. And now we're like, what are we going to do? Start our own denomination?
1: There is no church in the entire world that we felt like we could join, which was this is a problem. There's
0: because
1: something wrong.
0: We felt like every, you know, also, you know, was convinced by historic Presbyterianism that if somebody gets their doctrines wrong, well, the Bible tells us to submit to all the teaching of the apostles, all the teaching of Christ. So we can't just allow errors in the church. There has to be, they have to be corrected or there has to be a split. So you're like, but we don't want to be a split. We've already, you know, broken from the OPC. We don't want to break from everybody else. And I remember that was St. Patrick's Day. We got that email about the fiction issue.
2: Oh. Yeah.
0: And that was St. Patrick's Day in 2015, March. It wasn't St. Patrick's Day. It was a few days before what we'd been to a parade, St. Patrick's Day parade. My daughter does Irish dance. And it was March 14th, 2015. I remember going to bed that night thinking, I have no idea what we're going to do at all.
1: Mm-hmm.
0: And then I woke up the next morning thinking, maybe we're going to have to become Catholic.
2: No, that's a bit of a leap. You know,
0: it is.
2: The littlest church that exists in the history of the universe, and then you're going to this big church.
0: Yeah.
2: You know?
0: Yeah, and the Free Presbyterians are not fond of Catholicism either, put it mildly. The Pope is the Antichrist. You know.
2: So there, I mean... So you rolled over and you said to her, well, we're joining the Catholic Church? I mean,
1: actually, no, he didn't. But I started to come to that idea myself independently before we talked about it. Over the next few days, I was writing. I like to write. And so I was writing all of my thoughts out and began to realize that something was really, really wrong and we needed to figure out where we had gone wrong. We had taken a wrong turn. So I started walking back all of the decisions that we had made. Like, well, were we wrong about being Presbyterian in comparison to all of the other traditions that I was familiar with? I was like, well, no, after some study. And walked it back until I came to, maybe we shouldn't be Protestant.
0: Yeah.
1: And that led me to a lot of reading. I had a lot of time to read at that time because I just had a baby and he was nursing and I fed him and read.
0: So the short of it, you know, in thinking through these things, we realized, you know, the problem may be in sola scriptura, because why are we having to split off all these different groups? You know, we're trying to interpret the Bible correctly. And so I started looking at sola scriptura more and realized we had an underlying assumption we didn't realize, and that is that we were assuming that the Bible could function by itself. And what really finally dawned on me is I didn't have any basis for that assumption.
2: Hmm.
0: I thought of sola scriptura as the default position. You know, if the Bible, everybody agrees on the Bible, so the Bible.

0: Bible safe. But everybody doesn't agree on Catholic tradition or Orthodox tradition. So you just stick to the Bible unless you can prove to add other things to it. And then it occurred to me that really the historical point of view is that why did we, not so much why do we add these things to the Bible as why did the Protestants take tradition and the magisterium away from the Bible? Why was the Bible separated from these things? And once that occurred to me that was an assumption that I'd brought to it, an unhistorical assumption, then I realized there's no good positive reason for believing in sola scriptura. Once it has to actually defend itself and just not just pass as the default position, it didn't really have an adequate basis. And pretty much everything fell into place. And I was like, oh, there's where the problem is.
1: That was the keystone for both of us. Everything else just kind of went like dominoes after
2: that. And it's interesting that, you know, your own journey within, even within Presbyterianism, you end up in the small, free Scottish. So there was scripture alone, there you are, and then they're telling you you can't read fiction. Mm-hmm. So, well, where's that in there?
1: You know? Right.
0: I guess you could say we tried to follow sola scriptura as far as we possibly could go until we realized there was a problem
1: there. Not there anymore.
2: So you're at least open to the idea, but other than that one visit to a Catholic church back in Pennsylvania.
1: It was a shocking idea. I cried because he brought it up first. Yeah. And it was in my head too, but actually saying it out loud, that made me cry because it was so scary.
0: And I should mention that we had had some other people in the OPC who had become Catholic.
1: Yes.
0: And they'd been sending us literature too over since about 2011 through 20. So I had been reading Catholic literature and Orthodox. I also been meeting with an Orthodox deacon and talking about Eastern Orthodoxy. So some of that was in my head. And it kind of came together at that point when I knew enough to recognize this was a viable possibility if sola scriptura didn't work. So it was kind of just those threads sort of came together at that point for both of us.
2: What was the main building blocks of your Catholic interest? Was it authority or?
0: Yeah, I mean, that was the thing that really, like, I was interested in Catholicism and Orthodoxy during these times because I was like, well, they're doing it right in terms of the unity of the church. They recognize that they're going to be one church, and it matters when there's a break who has the actual authority. And Presbyterians profess that, but they don't actually do it. Hmm. So I was interested in the fact they got it right and made me want to read more about that. And I got a renewed interest in the history of the church because I was interested in church unity and the different splits through the ages. So just all of that kind of came together. And, you know, once we realized that sola scriptura couldn't back itself up, it just made a lot of sense to make that move, basically.
2: I followed a similar path, only in a sense, you know, Presbyterian recognized the problem of sola scriptura, primarily from reading Newman. So it got to a point where I realized I couldn't be Protestant anymore. Mm-hmm. But then when I looked square on at Catholicism, I thought, but I can't be Catholic. I mean, had you hit that wall yet? Was that a part of your... It was harder for me.
1: That took me... How long did that take? Because it was almost something that I knew it. Like, that day that I worked through everything, I kind of knew it in my gut, but my head took months to catch up to where I was like, I kind of sensed it in my gut, but there's Mary, and there's the saints, and there's this, and this, and this, and this. And I watched them all fall after sola scriptura came down. But it wasn't fast.
2: Because it's the church that you're trusting. If the church is authority.
1: If the church has the authority from God to tell me that this is how it's supposed to be, then that's not my job to tell the church that that's not how it's supposed to be.
0: Yeah, it's a lot of things are really based on sola scriptura. They weren't independent convictions that were strong in themselves, but just because I thought, well, that was the best reading of the Bible. And I was never very anti-Catholic, really. I had an Augustinian view of justification, and I always had that through the years. And so it was, I think, a little easier for me to sort of, and I'd been reading Catholic literature a lot more, and so I was thinking in that broader context a little bit. So by the time that point came, it wasn't too hard for me to, I mean, there weren't difficulties, but yeah.
2: You know, to me, one of the red flags that would seem to be, or a barrier you'd have to get over, of course, the Marian issues, the doctrines that aren't clearly expressed in Scripture, but if it isn't sola scriptura, then those aren't either. Mm-hmm. But one of the issues that's so key to understanding the Catholic faith is what we call the sacramental economy. In other words, that in the age of the church, the primary way that we receive grace is through the physicality of the sacraments. And that is so

0: different.
1: In some ways, yeah. Although
2: that was very moving to me.
1: Yeah, yeah.
2: Because my Reformed faith was very cerebral. I even remember thinking over the years that I had maybe started to lose touch with my Wesleyan kind of emotional fire to my faith, because my faith had become very intellectual. And after we became Catholic, it all kind of became unified again in a wholeness.
1: I always felt like there was, you know, I always had a strong sacramental view, though. I mean, in Presbyterianism, historically, you know, you do have this sense that the sacraments are means of grace. Yeah. They aren't just symbols. You know, I knew when I was taking communion that I was receiving Christ in a real way. I don't think of it as a physical presence, but Christ is there. And baptism really is the Spirit really does bring regeneration. It's connected to this covenant act.
0: Again, that would be more of an Augustinian view.
1: Yeah, I think that it's more historic reform than a lot of reform people probably realize. Sure. You know, it's built in there. And I had absorbed a lot of that. So for me, that wasn't a big jump for me, actually. The hardest parts, well, emotionally, the Marian, intellectually, the Marian stuff wasn't too hard for me, but emotionally, it was difficult.
0: I believe it helped my unbelief. You know, that journey of it's up here.
1: Yeah,
0: but
1: yeah.
0: Really,
1: that was the harder part for me. But you know, and there were some other things. Transubstantiation was a little bit difficult because I understood it in a very physicalist sort of way, and I thought, well, is this even a sacrament? If it really just turns into the body and blood of Christ, then how is there any of any symbolism anymore? You know, it's just the thing itself. And I realized, well, there's still symbolism, you know.
0: Does he always overthink things?
1: Yeah, that does tend to get into trouble a little bit from time to time.
0: I'm just joking. So you enter the church. With another sacrament that you had to do for the very first time was confession.
1: Oh, yeah.
0: How did that fit into your thinking?
2: That was terrifying. I had a really hard time.
1: Yeah, I mean, intellectually, it wasn't a big jump because I understood. I still, you know, still thought sacramentally, so it wasn't too big a jump there. But doing it, of course, was very difficult. Confession still difficult.
2: Yeah. Yeah. As far as the need to do it, that was another thing that just came along with the losing sola scriptura. It was like, well, I'm trusting the church, and the church says this is how we do it, so I can trust in that, but. I mean, I was baptized as a baby, so I had a lot of ground to cover.
1: I didn't have quite as much.
0: Did the church accept yourself baptism?
1: No, I was baptized eventually in high school in the E-Free Church. So even I got over my self-baptism earlier. But we had a wonderful parish in Utah through RCIA, and they were very friendly and helpful to us, and it made it a very wonderful experience.
2: Yeah, it was a great year.
1: In a lot of ways, converting to Catholicism was an easier experience because we had just gotten thrown out of our previous Presbyterian church. So we kind of went through the hard, you know, part in a sense earlier, and we were already out in the middle of nowhere for the most part when we came into the church. So that was entirely a joyful experience.
2: Yeah.
1: So we kind of went through it in phases, the pain first and the joy.
0: With the time left, what have you done since coming into the church? Have you been able to use your gifts that you had with you as an evangelical and brought them into the church? How have you been able to serve the Lord in coming in?
2: Well, we brought in 8 and now 9 kids. So we were kind of a big Catholic family waiting to happen.
1: Yes, right.
2: And I do writing. I do a lot of writing. That's always been my favorite outlet when I'm not momming.
0: A blog, Green Catholic Borough, right?
2: Yep. I write about the convert experience and all of the crazy and strange and difficult and confusing things we run into when we don't have any idea what's going on when you first walk into a parish.
0: To me, that's a daunting thing when you're a convert, is how do I know what I don't know when I'm trying to pass it on to my children,
2: exactly.
0: The great tradition of the church.
2: Yeah. Yeah, and that was something that we ran into, because we used to homeschool our kids, and we'd actually transitioned them into a Catholic school. But that first year when we were still homeschooling, I still had all of my old, like, Presbyterian evangelical curriculum, and I was having to transition all that. That was hard.
0: Okay. What about yourself, Mark?
1: Yeah, it's been nice. We've lived in Columbia, Missouri, and the parish we're at has some wonderful opportunities there. I'm able to be in the one of the choirs that we have there, and also knew

0: do work with the RCIA program, sponsored a couple mm-hmm. people over the past few years, and do some teaching with the RCIA. And yeah, so we've found a lot of opportunities.
1: And you do some writing yourself.
0: Yes, I have a blog as well. You can probably imagine it's just kind of me trying to think through things and putting it all out there. So Des is much more accessible.
2: I've also, I'm in formation to be a secular Franciscan as well. So that's something that's been important to me over the last couple of years. Very helpful.
0: All right. I'm also teaching, just recently started teaching at a Catholic high school in Columbia, Missouri. So that's been a fun experience as well, teaching theology.
1: So. How do you explain to your old non-Catholic friends and family, it's one thing to say to them, well, the church teaches it, so that's why we believe it. But how do you, like for an Marian devotion, you can say, well, the church teaches it, okay. But how do you explain it to them other than that?
2: Yeah. I don't know. I'm going to hand that off.
0: Okay. Yeah. Well, I mean, in terms of Mary, I mean, Mary, is the concept that we pray for each other, that we intercede for each other, not in the sense of being our, you know, each other's saviors. You know, I don't save you from sin. You don't save me from sin. But we can, but God respects the work that He does in us by His grace, and I'm able to pray for you, and God. All Protestants acknowledge that God does things in response to people's prayers. So it doesn't seem, you know, it seems like just a logical step up from there to say, well, you know, if Christ has a mother and His mother is in heaven and perfect, why would she not be praying for the church? Mm-hmm. Why would He not listen to her prayers? Why would we not ask her for prayer?
1: Which gets down to that next level of the communion of saints, understanding what that means, which was really different than where you came from.
0: It is. But it's hard for me. It's kind of hard to understand why that is. You know, why don't more Protestants accept that? Because it really is a logical step up from what's already there.
1: Yeah.
0: I think it's just that, you know, in the Reformation, it was seen as idolatrous, and there's just been an aversion to it since then. But I don't think there's a really, really strong theological basis, you know, to be averse to it.
1: Yeah, the Reformers themselves had devotion to Our Lady. Mm-hmm. It was the second or third generation said, that's too Catholic, so we get rid of it.
2: Yeah.
1: But we have a minute or so to go. Let's say that there's some Orthodox Presbyterian or PCC watching right now. Why should they make the same journey home that you've made?
0: I would say, you know, everything you've learned in your Presbyterian experience, everything you've gained from the church, the visible church, the authority, the Bible, salvation by grace, through faith in Christ, holiness, all of those wonderful things about the Reformed faith, you find their source and their origin and their final context in the Catholic Church. You find out where they came from and where they're meant to be. So you don't leave those things behind, but you come into the fullness of them and everything else that God has for us.
1: Well said. And when I think about your own journey, when you want to live those faithfully, you also can be sure that the stipulations of what you can or can't do have an authoritative background to them in terms of you can't read fiction. And if you're doing well, where'd that come from? So you make sure.
0: Yeah.
1: And well-meaning people can come up with different interpretations of this fine book.
0: Right. Mm-hmm. You don't have to reinvent Christianity every individual. You know, and it's not the way it's meant to be.
1: All right. Desiree, thank you very
2: thank
1: much.
2: You.
1: Mark, for joining us on the program.
0: Thank you.
1: Lord bless you, you know, your family and your continued ministry and all your children. You know, thank you for joining us on this program.
2: Thank you.
0: Yeah, thanks for having us on.
1: And thank you for joining us on this episode of The Journey Home. I do pray that Mark and Desiree's story is an encouragement to you and a challenge to you to listen to the wonderful authority of the church that our Lord gave us. God bless you. See you again next week.
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5: A new report from our friends at the Charlotte Lozier Institute warns that online abortion pill sellers are violating FDA safety standards and putting women at serious risk. Researchers found many websites shipping abortion drugs beyond the FDA's gestational safety limit, while others allegedly sell unapproved drugs with little or no medical oversight. Some sites reportedly do not require identification, ultrasounds, or even confirmation of how far along the pregnancy is before mailing these deadly drugs

0: directly to women. In many cases, these pills are being distributed outside of normal healthcare systems entirely. The abortion industry constantly claims that they are healthcare, yet real healthcare includes safety standards, medical supervision, and consent, and most importantly, does not kill a patient.
1: Follow us on social media at Life Issues Institute.
2: This is Archbishop Soc Villegas from the Philippines. Today, I want to talk to you about building bridges on faith matters. Why bridges? Because we have separated ourselves. We have separated ourselves because of our selfishness. We have separated ourselves because of our indifference, egoism. To whom should we build bridges? Three very important sectors of society, three favorites of Jesus. The first favorite of Jesus are the children and the youth. We must build bridges towards the youth and the children because they are our teachers in the faith. The Lord said, "Unless you become like little children, you will not be able to enter the kingdom of God." My dear brothers and sisters, teach your children. Make God a favorite word at home. The second sector we must build bridges for are the poor. The poor are not those only with empty stomachs. The poor you can also find in houses with overflowing refrigerators and pantries. These are the people whom Mother Teresa calls poverty of affluence, the poverty of convenience, the poverty of comfort. They have everything and they have nothing. The gospel belongs to them. You know where they are. Perhaps you are that kind of person. Open yourself to the Lord. Build the bridge. And what is the bridge? Just say to Jesus, "Lord, I'm giving you permission. Disturb me. Trouble me. Because the disturbance that comes from you can only make me a better person." Build bridges with the children. Build bridges with the poor. And last of all, build bridges with those who used to share our faith, who used to share our liturgies, who used to share our hopes and dreams as Christians, as sons and daughters of God, but have left the church, hurting, confused. At the gates of heaven, the Lord is going to ask you, "Did you build bridges for the poor, the sick, the forgotten, the lonely, and the marginalized?" And if you can say yes, you will hear those words, "Come, good and faithful servant, enter your everlasting reward." Amen.

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3: Family, a prayer that we pray together is a powerful prayer. 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Today we pray for those with epilepsy. Most Holy Trinity, we worship and trust in you who always hear the cry of the poor. We beg you to bring physical healing to those who suffer with epilepsy, for this illness causes them much suffering and anguish. We know that you turn all things to good. Help them, even in their affliction, to have trust in you. Bring them medical solutions to their problems, and through their pain, a deep union with you, who lives and reigns, God, forever and ever. Amen.

0: Behold the Lamb of God, who takes away the sins of the world. 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

Brethren, let us acknowledge our sins and so prepare ourselves to celebrate the sacred mysteries. I confess to Almighty God and to you, my brothers and sisters, that I have greatly sinned in my thoughts and in my words, in what I have done and what I have failed to do. Through my most grievous fault. Therefore I ask Blessed Mary, ever Virgin, all the angels and saints, and you, my brothers and sisters, to pray for me to the Lord. May Almighty God have mercy on us, forgive us our sins, and

0: Let us pray. O God, who have made the blood of martyrs the seed of Christians, mercifully grant that the field which is your church, watered by the blood shed by St. Charles Lwanga and his companions, may be fertile and always yield you an abundant harvest. Through our Lord Jesus Christ, your Son, who lives and reigns with you in the unity of the Holy Spirit, God forever and ever.
1: Amen. A reading from the beginning of the second letter of St. Paul to Timothy. Paul, an apostle of Christ Jesus, by the will of God, for the promise of life in Christ Jesus, to Timothy, my dear child, grace, mercy, and peace from God the Father, and Christ Jesus our Lord. I am grateful to God, whom I worship with a clear conscience, as my ancestors did, as I remember you constantly in my prayers, night and day. For this reason, I remind you to stir into flame the gift of God that you have through the imposition of my hands. For God did not give us a spirit of cowardice, but rather a power and love and self-control. So do not be ashamed of your testimony to our Lord, nor of me, a prisoner for his sake, but bear your share of hardship for the gospel with the strength that comes from God. He saved us and called us to a holy life, not according to our works, but according to his own design, and the grace bestowed on us in Christ Jesus before time began, but now made manifest through the appearance of our Savior, Christ Jesus, who destroyed death and brought life and immortality to light through the gospel, for which I was appointed preacher, an apostle and teacher. On this account, I am suffering these things, but I am not ashamed, for I know him in whom I have believed, and I am confident that he is able to guard what has been entrusted to me until that day. Verum Domini. To you, O Lord, I lift up my eyes.
2: To you, O Lord, I lift up my eyes.
1: To you, I lift up my eyes, who are enthroned in heaven. Behold, as the eyes of servants are on the hands of their masters.
2: To you, O Lord, I lift up my eyes.
1: As the eyes of a maid are on the hands of her mistress, so are the eyes of the Lord our God, till he have pity on us.
2: To

Some Sadducees who say there is no resurrection came to Jesus and put this question to him, saying, "Teacher, Moses wrote for us, if someone's brother dies leaving a wife but no child, his brother must take the wife and raise up descendants for his brother. Now there were seven brothers. The first married a woman and died leaving no descendants. So the second brother married her and died leaving no descendants, and the third likewise. And the seven left no descendants. Last of all, the woman also died. At the resurrection, when they arise, whose wife will she be? For all seven had been married to her." Jesus said to them, "Are you not misled, because you do not know the scriptures or the power of God? When they rise from the dead, they neither marry nor are given in marriage, but they are like the angels in heaven. As for the dead being raised, have you not read in the book of Moses in the passage about the bush how God told him, 'I am the God of Abraham, the God of Isaac, and the God of Jacob'? He is not the God of the dead, but of the living. You are greatly misled."

We first of all want to greet all of our African audience, both in Africa and here in the United States, those of you who have come from Africa. Happy feast day of the Ugandan martyrs that we celebrate today. A remarkable story of, as the opening collect said, the blood of martyrs is the seed of Christians. And so there's something like 100,000 Christians in Uganda after 20 years after the martyrdom of the martyrs that we celebrate today. And our choir has prepared a special treat for our African audience, a Ugandan folk hymn that will be sung in Swahili as our offertory hymn today. It's also a time when we celebrate anniversaries of ordinations to priesthood. We're grateful we have three new priests here in the Diocese of Birmingham. And yesterday we celebrated the anniversaries of three of our priests, Father Leonard, Father Patrick, and Father Matthew. Today's the anniversary of Father Anthony's ordination. He was ordained in the year 2000. And on Friday will be the anniversaries of Father Dominic and Father Miguel. So we pray continued blessings on their service and generous service to the church, to this mission, to the shrine. The Ugandan martyrs that we celebrate today is such a remarkable story. You know, we actually have a photo of them. And this is on a book put out by Courage International.

International, wonderful group that helps people to live chaste lives in their own struggles and living out that virtue of chastity. And so here they have on the cover, we don't have this booklet at EWTN, but you can get it from Courage International's Novena to the Martyrs. And I like it very much because it has a synopsis of each one of these young men that were martyred. And it tells the remarkable story how when they're being burned to death, the people are expecting, you know, to hear cries of agony. But what they hear instead is them praying together the Our Father. And one of them cried out, "Tell the fathers we were faithful to the end." Well, how could they do that? It was a special grace given to them at the difficulties and torture that they were undergoing, their martyrdom, because of the hope that was already alive in their hearts, the life of heaven that was already alive in their hearts, that they knew they were going to see the face of Christ that day, as one of the martyrs said, "We're going to see the face of Christ today." And they were excited about that. One of the boys was just 14 years old. And yet they had such a profound faith to cling to Christ. So we pray that they too may help us to have courage in the difficulties that we face in this world today, this unchaste world today, that they can help us to live this virtue. And Saint Paul today, in his letter to Timothy, he said this, he wrote, "For God did not give us a spirit of cowardice." This is what we see in these martyrs. Remarkable that they would undergo this and be willing to undergo it, have the grace and strength to undergo it, even to pray as they're suffering. "We're faithful to the end, tell the fathers." God did not give us a spirit of cowardice, but rather of power and love and self-control. You know, that's a formula. We wouldn't often think of it that way. We think, well, just doing whatever we want, whenever we want, however we want, that's going to bring me happiness. It doesn't. It's self-control. That God has given us this spirit of self-control. And what a contrast it is between the king who was striving to force these young men into perverse actions. And so he's so driven by this mad release of his own passion that if they won't comply, then you're going to be put to death. Violence is the only answer. You can't coerce somebody to sin. What a contrast between that, passions just kind of run wild, and the self-control of these young men who would not give in to sin because of their faith in Christ and the grace that he had given to them. God did not give us a spirit of cowardice, but of power and love and self-control. St. Paul speaks of this in another place in his letter to the Galatians, chapter 5, where he speaks of the works of the flesh and the fruits of the Spirit, and he contrasts those two. So the works of the flesh, he says, are fornication, impurity, licentiousness, anger, drunkenness, selfishness, envy. These are works of the flesh, letting one's passions just kind of rule the day in oneself. What are the fruits of the Spirit? Love, joy, peace, gentleness, patience, self-control. So these are also people with passions who have these fruits of the Spirit, but they're directing it toward the good. They're governing their passions. Now, the Catechism has an excellent section on the virtue of chastity, something that's really challenged in today's world, isn't it?
And it says

this. Chastity includes an apprenticeship in self-mastery, which is a training in human freedom. The alternative is clear. Either man governs his passions and finds peace, or he lets himself be dominated by them and becomes unhappy. You think this king was happy in just letting his rage go, his passions go? Of course not. He was miserable. He died miserable. But do you think these young men were happy? Yes, it was difficult. It was painful what they underwent, horrible. And yet they could pray. They were joyful that they were faithful to the end. And what did St. Paul say in today's first reading? He speaks of bear your share of the hardship for the gospel with the strength that comes from God. That's where our strength comes from. How are we going to live a life of self-control, self-mastery, governing our passions, directing them toward the good? So our passions are not evil in themselves, but they can become evil by the choices we make, or they can become good by the choices we make. So for example, we have a passion of anger. Well, that can be directed toward wrath, violence, like this king who doesn't have his perverse desires being fulfilled. Or it could be directed toward good. We see some injustice happening. We're going to work to defend and undo that injustice because we have this anger rise up on us. We're not going to direct it toward wrath, but rather toward protecting what is good and what is right. And so we bear our share of the hardship with the strength that comes from God. The grace bestowed on us in Christ Jesus. And what is Paul a preacher of? He says, I'm apostle by God's will. And what is he supposed to preach? The appearance of our Savior, Christ Jesus, who destroyed death and brought life and immortality to light through the gospel. That's why these martyrs could go to their martyrdom. We're going to see the face of Christ today. Yes, we know it's going to be not an easy journey there, but that's what sustains us. Christ, who destroyed death and brought life and immortality to light through the gospel. That's what Paul proclaimed. That's what we proclaim. That's the gospel. The life and hope that is ours, the immortality that is promised us in Christ, who is risen from the dead. And so it is this self-control that St. Paul speaks of in this letter as well as in Galatians that leads us to direct our energies, right? We have all these energies, we have these passions, we have these affections, these things, and they can all be dispersed in a variety of ways. But what if we direct them always toward what is truly good? And it's really only the chaste person that is capable of self-gift, to give oneself in love. And that's why it's a virtue worth struggling for and wrestling to live more perfectly and exercising every day as it's challenged in our world today in so many ways. That we're going to choose again and again. And I speak of virtue as like a muscle that we're exercising and gets stronger every time we make a choice to live in a godly way in the face of temptation. Because you see, we have habits. We're habit creatures of habit, right? We got up this morning. There's probably a particular routine that we followed to get ready for the day. And we can develop these good habits that are helpful to us, things that help us to develop virtues, how we greet one another and so on. We develop good habits and respectfully treating one another.
And that becomes

0: part of us. It's almost like we don't even think about it anymore because it's who we are. It's been formed in us, this habit, this good habit, this virtue. But conversely, we can form vices, which are bad habits. And we do them habitually over and over again, and they become part of us. But the good news is that as we continue to flex the good muscle of virtue and make the choices day by day, that virtue gets stronger as it becomes who we are more and more. More free. Free. Chastity includes an apprenticeship in self-mastery, which is a training in human freedom. The alternative is clear. Either man governs his passions and finds peace, or he lets himself be dominated by them and becomes unhappy. Realistically, the Catechism says, chastity has laws of growth, which progress through stages marked by imperfection and too often by sin. But man, day by day, builds himself up through his many free decisions. And so he knows, loves, and accomplishes moral good by stages of growth. Continue to grow. Let's pray that God would give us a spirit of courage, not of cowardice, of power, of love and self-control. Lord, give us these gifts that we stand in need of. Let us offer our petitions to God who has rescued us from death and open up to us the hope of eternal life with the Father, Son, and Holy Spirit.
1: That the Church may proclaim to all peoples the message of God's saving love, so that in Christ's love all may be one. We pray to the Lord. That united with the Holy Father, all Christians might awaken to God's action among them and join together in witnessing to the gospel. We pray to the Lord. For all who are unemployed, for the disabled and for the sick, that the Lord might assist them in their need. We pray to the Lord. For the deceased members of our families, that they may be called to their everlasting home. We pray to the Lord.
0: In your love, Lord, answer our humble prayer. Give us the grace to see what we have to do and the strength to do it. We ask this through Christ our Lord. Amen.

thanks. Lord, Holy Father, almighty and eternal God, for you are glorified when your saints are praised. Their very sufferings are but wonders of your might. In your mercy you give ardor to their faith. To their endurance you grant firm resolve, and in their struggle the victory is yours through Christ our Lord.

You are indeed holy, O Lord, and all you have created rightly gives you praise. For through your Son, our Lord Jesus Christ, by the power and working of the Holy Spirit, you give life to all things and make them holy. And you never cease to gather a people to yourself, so that from the rising of the sun to its setting, a pure sacrifice may be offered to your name. Therefore, O Lord, we humbly implore you by the same Spirit, graciously make holy these gifts we have brought to you for consecration, that they may become the body and blood of your Son, our Lord Jesus Christ, at whose command we celebrate these mysteries. From the night he was betrayed, he himself took bread, and giving you thanks, he said the blessing, broke the bread, and gave it to his disciples, saying, "Take this, all of you, and eat of it, for this is my body, which will be given up for you."

In a similar way, when supper was ended, he took the chalice, and giving you thanks, he said the blessing, and gave the chalice to his disciples, saying, "Take this, all of you, and drink from it, for this is the chalice of my blood, the blood of the new and eternal covenant, which will be poured out for you and for many for the forgiveness of sins. Do this in memory of me."

Therefore, O Lord, as we celebrate the memorial of the saving passion of your Son, his wondrous resurrection and ascension into heaven, and as we look forward to his second coming, we offer you in thanksgiving this holy and living sacrifice. Look, we pray, upon the oblation of your church, and recognizing the sacrificial victim by whose death you will to reconcile us to yourself, grant that we who are nourished by the body and blood of your Son and filled with his Holy Spirit may become one body, one spirit in Christ. May he make of us an eternal offering to you, so that we may obtain an inheritance with your elect, especially with the most blessed Virgin Mary, Mother of God, with blessed Joseph, her spouse, with your blessed apostles and glorious martyrs, with St. Charles the Wanga and companions, and with all the saints on whose constant intercession in your presence we rely for unfailing help. May this sacrifice of our reconciliation, we pray, O Lord, advance the peace and salvation of all the world. Be pleased to confirm in faith and charity your pilgrim church on earth, with your servant Leo, our Pope, and Stephen, our Bishop, the order of bishops, all the clergy, and the entire people you have gained for your own. Listen graciously to the prayers of this family whom you have summoned before you. In your compassion, O merciful Father, gather to yourself all your children scattered throughout the world. To our departed brothers and sisters, and to all who are pleasing to you at their passing from this life, give kind admittance to your kingdom. There we hope to enjoy forever the fullness of your glory through Christ our Lord, through whom you bestow on the world all that is good. Through him and with him and in him, O God, Almighty Father, in the unity of the Holy Spirit,

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0: How precious in the eyes of the Lord is the death of his holy ones.
1: For those who cannot now receive Jesus in the Blessed Sacrament, we offer the following prayer. Soul of Christ, sanctify me. Body of Christ, save me. Blood of Christ, inebriate me. 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From the malicious enemy defend me. In the hour of my death call me, and bid me come to thee, that with thy saints I may praise thee for ever and ever. Amen.

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We have received this divine sacrament, O Lord, as we celebrate the victory of your holy martyrs. May what helped them to endure torment, we pray, make us in the face of trials steadfast in faith and in charity. Through Christ

0: The Angelus.
1: In the name of the Father, and the Son, and the Holy Ghost. Amen. The angel of the Lord declared unto Mary, Hail Mary, full of grace, the Lord is with thee. Blessed art thou among women, and blessed is the fruit of thy womb, Jesus.
2: Holy Mary, Mother of God, pray for us sinners, now and at the hour of our death. Amen.
1: Behold the handmaid of the Lord.
2: Be it done unto me according to thy word.
1: Hail Mary, full of grace, the Lord is with thee. Blessed art thou among women, and blessed is the fruit of thy womb, Jesus.
2: Holy Mary, Mother of God, pray for us sinners, now and at the hour of our death. Amen.
1: And the Word was made flesh.
2: And dwelt among us.
1: Hail Mary, full of grace, the Lord is with thee. Blessed art thou among women, and blessed is the fruit of thy womb, Jesus. Pray for us, Holy Mother of God.
2: That we may be made worthy of the promises of Christ.
1: Let us pray.

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1: The most glorious work of all, to praise God in his kingdom.
0: Moved by the Spirit.
1: One who lives in love lives in God. And God lives in him.
0: What a wonderful thing is our church. This whole network is built on trust. The essence of evangelization is to tell everybody

Jesus loves you. We're all called to be great saints. Don't miss the opportunity. Hi, everybody. You know, about 5 minutes ago, I guess my producer said, well, what are you going to talk about? I said, I don't know. So she said, how about, then another one said, how about The Father's Splendor? Well, I don't usually talk about these books. I try to be humble and all that stuff, you know, because I wrote them, but I really didn't write it. I wrote it, meaning by hand, but the ideas came from the Lord, I'm sure of that. And so this is what the Lord gave me one time. Let's see, what year was it? 1977. That's a long time ago. So tonight, we're going to talk about the Eternal Father. Since we have all these hang-ups these days on inclusive language, I talked to somebody the other day, said, no, we don't call it inclusive language, we call it non-exclusive language. So, anyway, same thing. So I would like to talk about the Father, since some of you have so many hang-ups saying Father or Man. You know, we heard a lot about being human. I don't understand why I can't say man. I have to say human. So I said to somebody yesterday, I said, well, if your daughter had a baby, and I'd say, what is it? Would you say it's human? Huh? Would you? I hope you wouldn't think it was something else. Right? So if I said, ask that question, you said it's human, I'd have to say, well, is it a boy or a girl? You can't hedge, you know. I really don't understand the whole thing. I think it's asinine. But anyway, that's my opinion. So, tonight, I want to talk about the Eternal Father. So maybe some of you won't have that hang-up. You know, don't call him Creator, although he is. I wouldn't want somebody to look at me and say, oh, Mother Television, I sock him in right there. I'm not Mother Television, I'm Mother Angelica. See? And I'm human, am I woman human? You know what I mean? Well, anyway, if some of you still have these hang-ups, I want to talk to you about the Eternal Father. And maybe you'll get that warm feeling in your heart. Now, I want to read your sentence. If you want this book, I'll send it to you free. I am surrounded and permeated by his essence, the very power being of God. And he holds me in creation by his omnipotence. Can you imagine that? Why wouldn't you want to call such a being Father? He is your Father. You have only one Father, Jesus said, and he's in heaven. He is the one who breathed the soul into you at conception. He is real Father. My life is filled with God, and I knew it not. His mercy comforts me when I fall. His providence takes care when I worry. His goodness makes me good. His power upholds me. His love fills me. His wisdom is my guide. Now, are you saying you don't want to call this wondrous being Father when he's giving you all of this? Your natural Father cannot give you these things. He gave you life. He provides for you. He feeds you. He clothes you. And he educates you until you're of age. You know, the other day, my uncle died, my last uncle. He was 6 years older than I was, or I am. And I looked back and I thought, you know, my grandmother's entire family is gone. I have cousins and that's about it, but that whole family, that entire family is all gone.

Not one left. There were 11 altogether. And I thought, what a meditation, huh? Isn't that a meditation? An entire family gone? Now what? You gotta ask yourself that question. See, and if you don't know how wonderful the Eternal Father is, then how? Maybe that's why you got so many hang-ups about this language business, you know? His wisdom is my guide. See, God's will guides me into the most perfect way all the time. His changelessness gives me security. God is changeless. We're all changing. Look at us, huh? I saw something the other day that I hadn't seen in 40 years. I wouldn't have recognized him at all. One of the sisters says, well, Mother, in heaven, what are they going to look like? I said, I hope a lot better than look like today. You know, some of the old mystics would say that in heaven everybody's going to be look like 33. That kind of makes sense to me. Doesn't that make sense to you? Huh? That makes sense to me. That perfect age, the age Jesus died. Would you like to look 33 again? Yeah? Oh, look at him smiling. Look at him laughing here and smiling. Everybody would like to look 33. I'd like to look 33. I wouldn't want to be 33. But I like to look 33, wouldn't you? Sure, we would. But see, in heaven, that wondrous Father is going to make us look like that. Oh, and we'll recognize each other because we're all in that mantle of love that is the Eternal Father. Now, let's say a little bit more about him. It says, his tranquility makes me calm. Do you ever think about the serenity of God? The serenity of Jesus. The gospel is full of the serenity of Jesus. And that's what made the enemy, his enemy, so angry. That's what made Pilate angry. He said, don't you know I could crucify you or release you? And it's the first time our Lord answered him and said, oh, no, no, you don't have any power over me at all unless my Father gives it to you. You know, when you got a cross and you don't understand why you have it? Today I heard about a woman, I thought, my goodness, Lord, you laid everybody's cross on her. I never saw one person have so much to suffer. What's amazing to me is that Jesus, in the midst of that awesome pain, he was already scourged, already crowned with thorns, already weak, and he has the strength to correct Pilate. He says, no, this is all done by the will of the Father. Whew. It was our redemption. Well, let's look around and see how wonderful the Father is, huh? His majesty fills me with awe. You know how to read the book of Revelations. His beauty entrances me. His joy sustains me in sorrow. His light enlightens my path. And his omnipresence is always around me like a cloak. All you people that live in apartment houses, did you realize that the presence of God surrounds you like a cloak? Would you be lonely if you knew that? Would you be scared? Would you not want to say, Father? Huh? Oh, what a wonderful thing to be. I can, because of Jesus, I can call and you can call God your Father. You couldn't have done that before. The Israelites were so afraid they'd say Yahweh. They wouldn't even say God. They were so afraid. And if I saw fire and lightning and the whole mountain trembling, I'd be scared too, I tell you. See what Jesus did? Oh, he said, nah, you don't need to tremble. He's my Father and your Father, my God and your God. That's what he said to Mary Magdalene. She wanted to have to hang around a little bit, you know, like most women do. He said, oh, no. He said, don't bother now. I'll be around. That's my rendition. That's not his words, but I like mine better, you know. Because that's really what he meant. I'll be around. Don't touch me now. Go and tell the others. He was so thoughtful of the others. He didn't want her to stay and have a 3-hour conversation.
But he said, my father.

father and your father. What a wonderful gift from Jesus. Now, his immanence fills me. That's where he's in everything. But he transcends everything. See, he's in the floor, in you, in this chair, in me. But he's above all his creation. See, all this Mother God business and all this crazy stuff. There's no, they talk about immanence, but they don't talk about a being transcending everything. His transcendence above me is like the warm sun, and his grandeur fills my soul, and his unity brings all things together. That had a meditation, huh? Well, we'll talk about another attribute here. The providence, that's one of my favorite things, is the providence of God. You know, one time we needed this studio. And the crew was always complaining, Mother, you know, we can't do more than one program and we need another studio. And I said, well, we don't have the money. And somebody said, well, we never have it, Mother. Why don't we start? And I thought, oh, okay. So I had our caretaker put white rags around a section of the yard that's 50 by 100. That's the studio. And I just kept them there. And about 8 bishops came down for Father Bagnano's show. And one bishop said to me, what are those white rags? And I said, well, we need a studio, but I can't afford it. And I want to remind the Lord that's where it should be. And he said, well, don't you think he knows? I said, oh, yeah, but it don't help. It's nothing to remind him, you know? And he said, it don't hurt to remind him. He said, but does it work? I said, sure it works. Oh, he said, isn't that interesting? So nothing happened a couple weeks. And so a man came along. He says, what are those white rags? I told him my little story. And he went away a couple days. He came back and he said, I'll give you $50,000 to start. Now, you see, that was providence. Now, everybody thought putting those white rags around those trees kind of was foolish. But, you know, it works. One of my sisters, who happens to be cook this time of year, said to me, Mother, I couldn't think of what to have for supper. And she said, it was getting kind of close, you know, like 3:30, and we eat at 4:30. And she said, I couldn't think of a thing. And then it was 4 o'clock, and she still couldn't think of a thing. And then she thought of me, wondering why she wouldn't have something by 4 o'clock, see. So she said, would you guess what happened? I said, no. She said, this woman came with a whole pot of spaghetti and tomato sauce. What do you know about that? The Lord blocked it out of her mind, knowing that that woman was driving as fast as she could to get here by 4 o'clock. Now, for many of us, that's kind of pushing it, you know? But I found in the scriptures it says we should have that Christ-like, childlike confidence in God. Now, you can't be presumptuous. That's for sure. You know, you just can't sit here. And at one time, one of our sisters in Cleveland, the ceilings were, they must have been 15 feet high. And she got up there and she hung the chandelier, you know, the little cover like they hang on a little metal, and it loosened. And she saw it gone down and she said, it won't break. Well, it splattered everywhere. So she came to me, she says, how come it broke? I had faith. I said, you didn't have faith, you had presumption. That's stupidity. If it falls, it's going to splatter. The providence would come and her superior wouldn't kill her, and that she'd get another chandelier. That's the providence. But see, we need to know.

that this Father, who created us, who surrounds us, who loves us, who provides for us, is a Father, and He's not going to let us down. You know, it says here, every situation in my life, even the most painful, is ordered by His providence for my good. His providence is so immense and powerful that although it embraces all creation, it takes care of the smallest detail in my life. Isn't that amazing that our dear Lord would mention that in the scriptures? Not a hair of your head falls, He doesn't know it. And if you give a cup of cold water, He rewards it. What small, small thing. And our dear Lord, look, use such small things for such great sacrament. Water for baptism. What's more common than water? He could have made up some very complicated ritual or something. But He used water. For that wondrous sacrament of His body, blood, soul, and divinity, He used bread and wine, so common. See how simple God is. We would have made such a big wing-ding out of everything. And confession, you know what confession does for you? Oh, I wish we had the light of the saints who knew what confession was. It cleanses your soul. Some of you are so scared. Why are you afraid? Somebody listening to me right now ought to get confession as soon as possible. Because you have a very big sin on your soul. And if you died not too far away, you'd be in real trouble. If I were you, I would go right away. Because you see, it's cleansing. We had a room, it had all kind of finger marks and all kinds of dirt on it. It was a clean room. It just got dirty while we were remodeling. So one of our men painted over. And now you can't see a mark. See? Confession is like a paint job. You know? Do you need a paint job? Do you need an overhaul? Huh? That's what confession is, an overhaul. You bring your car in for overhaul, don't you? Huh? You bring your car to a car wash? Why you do that? Why don't you let it get dirty? Doesn't the dirt eat into the paint? Yeah. I hope some of your houses don't look like some of your cars. And I hope your soul don't look like your car. But if you take care of your spark plugs, you take care of your car, you take care of cleaning it, why don't you clean your soul that you need it? You cannot be exposed to all the terrible things today. From heresies to schisms to immorality to lying to cheating to murder to wars. You can't read the paper, you can't get the news. My goodness, all the floods, the 3 feet of snow. Oh, you read the news, you're like, you don't know how to breathe. And you're telling me you don't need a cleanup, a tune-up? What's going to get them to go? You got another word? Huh? You need a bath. How about that? Do you understand that? You need a bath. You need a spiritual bath. Maybe if we call it something else in confession, you'd go. Yeah, that's what I think we need, to get a new word. Reconciliation. That's good, because I'm reconciling myself with God and my neighbor. But some of you are still afraid. You need to get cleaned up. It's the most wonderful thing. Do you ever feel real dirty? Go out, all you men, on top of buildings and bricklayers. And don't you feel good after a bath? Huh? I hope you do. Full of grease, you go in the shower, you soak in the tub. Don't you feel good? That's just what confession did. You come out there feeling like $1 million. You feel lighter. You don't lose weight, but your soul feels lighter. Because there's something in your soul when you have sin after sin after sin after sin with no conversion.

0: section in between there that it gets heavier and heavier and heavier. It plugs up your spiritual pores just like dirt does. See? And the Lord in His providence forgives me. His providence surrounds me so completely that I neither live nor move without Him. Can you imagine that? Well, we have a call. Hello?
1: Hi, Mother Angelica.
0: Hi, how are you?
1: Good. I'm calling from Montclair, New Jersey.
0: Mm-hmm.
1: Mainly the question I have this evening is, I guess I'm confused. I don't know if I'm confused or not. Through reading in the Bible and talking to different people of many faiths, actually also within the Catholic faith. We're about the Trinity, about Jesus. Am I paying too much emphasis on Jesus? Not enough on God the Father? Mainly, I guess I'm finding myself to be searching on about God through meditation. And I'm searching. Sometimes I just call God, not God the Father, but Yahweh or my glorious Creator. I don't know if I'm wrong with doing that, or I guess I'm just searching faith through my faith.
0: Well, the Father is Creator. That's something He does. But you want to address a person for who He is. He's Father. And the Trinity is one God. They're not three gods. There's only one God. You see? The mind of the Father, as St. Paul says, is this Word, the eternal Word, constantly issuing forth from the Father. Just your Word is constantly issuing forth from you. And so the Father's Word is this Word, is the Son. Jesus became man. And that love between the Father and Son is the Holy Spirit. So there's only one God. When you say Father, the Son and the Spirit are glorified. If you say Jesus, the Father and the Spirit are glorified. If you have devotion to the Holy Spirit, then that's the love of God. You see, there's no, you can't make a mistake. Love for the Son, because I'm His spouse. I have a lot of love for the Father. And you know what I do? I pray to any one of them as the Spirit leads me. If I want to make an awesome meditation, and I think of the Father. If I want to think of the love and the compassion of the Father, I think of Jesus. If I want to think of the love of the Father, I think of the Holy Spirit. See? If I'm grateful for all the things that God has done for me, I'm grateful to the Father. If I'm grateful for the fact that I have the sacraments, the Eucharist especially, and confession, I go to Jesus. And to me, the Holy Spirit is like a friend. I have a Father, I have a spouse, and I have a friend. An eternal God friend. And Jesus said this, let's see if I can find it in here. I think I got it marked. One of these pages, here we go. He says here, I shall not call you servants anymore, because a servant does not know his master's business. Oh, hey, come on. Isn't that wonderful? I know my master's business. See, all those secrets are in here. I call you friend. Oh, can you imagine being a friend of Jesus, huh? Ugh. See, every time you sin, you don't want to be a friend of Jesus anymore. It's like you're being a heel. See, so don't worry about which of the three persons you pray to. When you pray to one, you pray to them all. Although we attribute creation to the Father, it was through the Word that all creation came, and the Lord said, let there be light, and the Spirit moved. There was light. That being you can call Father. Wow. I wouldn't worry about that. Just whatever you're in, whatever position your soul is in, meaning whatever condition it's in, whatever, however the Spirit leads you, be at peace and go. We have another call. Hello?
2: Hi, Mother.
0: Hi.
2: My name is Terry. I'm from Indianapolis, Indiana.
0: Good.
2: And I'd like to tell you I appreciate watching you on

0: television. I'm not a Catholic, but I still appreciate watching you. And recently I've had some pretty down times, and during that time you've been really blessed me with your teachings.
1: Praise God. I'm glad.
0: My question is, I read the Bible a lot and try to be, I'm a good person and I try to be good to people, and then when something happens, someone like attacks me or something, then I kind of go back at them the same way, and I don't want to do that. Mm-hmm. And when I do it, then I know that it has been wrong.
1: Right.
0: And I need really...
1: You have a temper?
0: Not really. Every once in a while, someone...
1: Well, how do you get back at them?
0: Well, if they attack me verbally, I might do something verbally to them.
1: Like an eye for an eye, a tooth for a tooth.
0: In a way.
1: Yeah, yeah, okay. Well, you know, in the Old Testament, that concept was an act of charity. For example, if you stole my cow, the only thing I could do to you is steal your cow. See? It wasn't mean I could kill you because you stole my cow. It was an act of love, really, eye for an eye. It wasn't revenge like we think it was. But in the New Testament, I must love my enemies. And at that moment, this person who said something nasty to you verbally becomes instantly an enemy. Maybe not for long, but they're not a friend. That's when you got to think before you speak, see? And you would say, Jesus, don't say anything at all. Just walk away. Or say, Jesus, teach me to be humble and gentle. Is it easy? Oh, goodness, no. If you're Italian, I sympathize for you. Or Spanish, or French, whatever. See, we all have tempers. But you can't go to heaven with a temper. Sometimes if you have one thought that maybe helps you. For example, when I was a young sister, I used to think, well, what is this going to do for me in eternity? If I died at this moment, well, would I have wished to have kind of sass somebody back? If I was facing God at this moment, would I be unforgiving? See, would I do the things I do at this moment if I was going to face God the next moment? And what would it mean in eternity? The virtue I will take with me into heaven. If someone says something nasty to me and I reply nasty, what does it mean? I must repent, I must confess it. Just be silent like Jesus. If you know you're going to say something nasty in return, don't say anything. Jesus will help you if you ask him. Your guardian angel will help you. We got to use these wonderful beings we call angels to help us in our transformation, in our conversion experience. We have to do that. Anyway, we have another call. Hello?
2: Mother and Joseph?
1: Yeah.
2: Hi, how are you doing?
1: Where are you from?
2: Up at Darby, Delaware County.
1: Okay, what is your question?
2: My question is I've been going out with this guy for 6 months, and, by my family and my friends, that I've been told that, the guy's no good for you, he's only doing you harm, and things like that. And, for the longest time, I've been praying to Jesus and Mary, asking them try to help me find a good Catholic man that I can really trust him and he can really trust me. And, we could have a happy life together. And I met this guy about 6 months ago, and then I caught him lying to me. I caught him stealing off me.
1: What are you asking me, though?
2: Where am I at?
1: Yeah. I tell him to get lost.
2: Well, that's what I asked him to do tonight. And so my dad asked him to leave, too, and he said, you don't care if I have no place to go, do you?
1: Tell him that's right. See, you put your soul in danger, see? He doesn't want you. He wants your sex life. That's all he wants. He doesn't have any love for you. Why do you women act like you didn't have any brains? See, we talk about feminism. We talk about the dignity of women. In no time in history have women been so degraded by themselves.

0: And when you do the things you do, get drunk, have sex, and everything else, you have made yourself into the existence of an animal. And you have given the most precious part of your body and soul away to the devil because you have no longer are made in the image and likeness of God. I gotta tell it like it is. A woman called today, her 14-year-old granddaughter that she has to raise is living with a 17-year-old. What are you intending to do, honey? By the time you're 18, you're going to look like an old woman. And your soul is going to be in the hands of Satan. Now, I know this is not popular language, but I could care less for all this compromise and all this popular compromise where you can do as you please. You can, and you go right to hell. And we got to start saying it like it is. And my friend, you should not, if you have a family, you should want a boyfriend at your age. Got to start preparing your soul for the Lord. And not one that wants to take advantage of you. You got to take responsibility for your own actions. I don't know why people are just so, I don't know, you just don't have a sense of right and wrong anymore. Wrong is right and right is wrong. You're selling your soul to the devil and losing this wondrous father that I've been talking about. Is it worth it? Is an eternity of hell? Oh, I know what you're going to say. By golly, I know what you're thinking. This priest told you there was no hell. Well, you'll meet him there. And you can both live miserably together forever. Don't give me that stuff. And don't let anybody tell you there is no hell, there's no responsibility. I'm still thinking of that parish that hasn't had confession for 7 years. God help that priest. Pray for him. You know what would happen to you if you didn't take a bath for 7 years. You know what happened to you? Let me tell you what happens to you. You turn into maggots. I went to New York one time, and I went to one of these places where they give these poor street people baths. They have to pour this liquid on them just to get rid of the maggots. And they're no 7-year dirty bad people. They're maybe a year they've been out in the streets, haven't taken a bath. You say, "Oh, Mother, this is hard language." Not as hard as the hell you're going to go into if all of you don't start repenting, if we don't start our conversion, if we don't look at the truth, and that is there is sin in the world, and we can commit sin, and we can live in hell forever. Or in heaven. Heaven. With this wondrous being we call Father. Don't make stupid choices that turn out to be everlasting. We have another call. Hello?
1: Hello.
0: Where are you from?
1: I'm from San Antonio.
0: Good. What is your question?
1: Mother Angelica, that was a good speech. I needed that. Listen, I wanted to ask you about, I'm a very ill person. Well, I slipped into a diabetic coma, and I came through this okay. But I've been very, very ill, and I was wanting to know what you thought about a miracle in my life, because the doctors have given up, and, you know, I don't think I'm ever going to get well.
0: Well, I'm not going to say this. I'll just say it. That's the only way to say it is to say it, isn't it, huh? I believe in miracles because we have them here all the time. I've had them myself. I think it's sometimes dangerous to tell somebody they're going to be healed or are healed. But I feel that after that healing or whatever it was that you still have this sickness, I would feel that there's another kind of healing the Lord wanted you to have. The healing of soul. And maybe not only your soul.

Maybe the souls of priests, religious, bishops, lay people, children, those suffering in Croatia, the cold, the street people, the lepers. Maybe that's the kind of healing. Maybe you're a healer instead of one to be healed. Maybe your pain and your suffering is healing a lot of people's souls, and one day you'll all be to heaven in His kingdom, in your kingdom. So it's very difficult, I think, for anyone who says you're healed to know what kind and who is healed. Are you the healer of souls, or were you to be healed? Apparently, you weren't to be healed. But I think it's very possible that you are a healer of souls. It doesn't indicate a lack of faith on your part. I don't believe, you know, one time I went to a convention and there was about 3,000 or 4,000 people there, and I gave up and gave a talk and I got a standing ovation, and well, it was wonderful, you know. I thought, oh, thank you, Jesus. And this woman came up to me in the back of the stage, and she was crying, and, oh, Mother, she said, you'll never know what happened to me tonight. And I was feeling kind of good, you know. I thought, oh, gee, she must have liked the talk. Well, the Lord knows how to take care of you. Because I said, oh, I'm glad you liked the talk. And she said, I didn't even hear it. See what the Lord does to you sometimes, huh? Just when you think you did something right, He'd go. I looked at her and I said, you didn't hear it? She said, no. She says, when I saw you walking out on that stage with that brace on, she said, everybody tells me that because I have a brace on and I could be healed if I have faith. And I looked at you and I said, there's a woman of faith and she's got a brace. She said, I felt so happy I didn't hear a word you said. See, faith is a personal relationship with God. It's a theological virtue. It's totally vertical. It's my belief in His love, His presence, His existence, His Son, His Spirit, in redemption, in the sacraments, in the church. That's faith. Faith is not a quarter you put in a machine and get a healing. The faith that our Lord demanded in the gospel that He could do it, the humility demanded in the gospel is that He can do it. And they wait to see if He will do it. If thou wilt, the blind man said, you can make me see. And the Lord said, I will see. The other man came up and he said, if you can, heal my son. Oh, hey, that's lack of faith, you see. But the other man was waiting. What would happen if the Lord said no? Would he have lacked faith? No. It was not God's will for him. There is one part in the scripture that you kind of, well, you kind of skip over without realizing. The man at the gate, beautiful, that Peter and John healed. Do you realize how many times our dear Lord passed that poor guy? Huh? Never healed him? I said that one time to a minister. He said, well, he was keeping him for the apostles. I said, oh, come on. There's enough around for the apostles. Didn't have to keep him. See, we have to, we can pray with all our, with all the faith we have, but it has to be a humble faith. And it has to say, Lord, if you want this, I want it. If you don't, I don't. Now, that's faith. So get faith straightened out. That has nothing to do. If you are not healed, God wants you to heal others. Every suffering, St. Padre Pio said, is precious before the eyes of God and powerful enough to save souls. This little rosary, you see, you look at communism, you look at Hussein now, you look at all the nuclear stuff. You know what the Our Lady said? This little

0: rosary. This one's put together wood, put together with string. This rosary is powerful enough to change the world. It's simple, like water for baptism, bread and wine for the Eucharist. But because it's so simple and we're so proud, we don't listen. We don't convert, we don't change our lives, and we don't pray. And then we look around and say, why are we in the situation we're in? See? We have another call. Hello?
1: Hello, Mother?
0: Yeah.
1: I'm calling from Asheville, Pennsylvania.
0: Yeah, okay.
1: And my name is Donald.
0: Okay.
1: Donald Ford, and I would like you to pray for my 89-year-old mother who's in the hospital right now in very bad shape. And I also would like to ask you a question.
0: Yeah.
1: I pray the rosary every day and sometimes more than once a day. And I sometimes feel I'm on a wheelchair all my life, and I sometimes feel that God has abandoned me or turned his back on me.
0: Yeah.
1: And I because I'm a handicapped and had a lot of things wrong with me, I was wondering if there is such a thing that God would turn his back on you or could turn his back on you and forget you.
0: Oh, he couldn't do that. You see, you even exist because his thought of you is so constant. God has to think of you constantly for even you to live to 52 years, and that's what you are, 52 years. Do you realize what's going to happen when you die? That's what you got to think about. Not death itself, but what's going to happen when you see. You know what's going to happen? You're going to run through the halls of heaven like nobody else ever has. You're going to see things nobody has seen because you can't go very far. You're going to understand God in a way others will not understand because they've always been free and you're so hampered. You're going to be loved by God in a special way that others won't be loved like that because you've had to struggle with faith. You're going to be loved in a very special way by God because you've suffered so much. And now in this time when your mother's ill, and you're alone in a wheelchair, what a wondrous opportunity to say, Lord, I'm helpless, but I trust in your love for me. Has he turned his back? Oh, no. No. All of us that are handicapped in some way or other must always realize St. Paul said, this is a wicked generation, and your prayers, your life, your suffering must redeem it. Help Jesus save the world. You have a great mission. Don't miss it. You have a great calling. Don't miss it. Put your hand in his. He also was bound to a cross. And all his life, he couldn't really do all the things he wanted to do. So much so that he had to tell those he healed not to tell anybody. And when they would, he'd have to go out in the desert to get away from his enemies, you see. He too was bound. So rejoice tonight. And we'll pray for your mother. We have another call. Hello?
2: Yeah, Mother Angelica.
0: Yes.
2: I apologize for being a little bit nervous.
0: That's okay. but you don't need to be nervous with me.
2: No, it's the audience. Anyway, I think in today's society, you're a precious commodity.
0: Thank you.
2: I feel you have the Holy Spirit within you. And my question would be, if you can elaborate on patience, the word patience being a virtue. And thank you.
0: Well, I'm kind of the wrong person to ask about that question. I've had a time with it all my life, you know. One time when I was a young sister, I said to the Lord, got up early in the morning, see, to pray. And I said, Lord, come hell or high water, today I'm going to be patient. By 9 o'clock came hell and high water. And I wasn't patient. How do you acquire patience? Well, I'm entering the glorious 70s pretty soon. I'm looking forward to it.

I think the best way, the way I've tried my hardest, my sisters say I'm patient, well, most of the time. I think the best way is to have that confidence that whatever is happening at this moment is in this moment, not the last or the next. This moment is the will of God. That's helped me a lot. Because if you're waiting for a red light, isn't that what makes you impatient, the waiting? Now, isn't that the dumbest thing? What are you going to do? You're stuck. Why get mad? Somebody sees a green light before you do and toots their horn. Well, why didn't you watch it? Why get angry? You know, get your mind on what you're supposed to do. You're in a doctor's office, you wait. Why get angry? Isn't that why you went? You know? Why you go on a day you got 20 things, other things to do? Now, there's a lot of things we can help ourselves with when it comes to patience. But the thing that has helped me the most is the reality of the wonder of the present moment. I still feel impatient a lot. And I'm not saying I'm not impatient. But I don't think I am as impatient as I was when I was younger. Maybe I'm too tired to be impatient. Did you ever say that? Did you ever notice when you're real tired, you're very patient? You know? But I don't think we had to depend on being tired to be patient. I think we need to know what makes us impatient is I blame the present moment, the pain of it, the anxiety of it, the frustration of it, either on myself or other people, and then I get, see? That's usually the reason. And so I think if we say, well, it is the will of God. See, I wanted to do something today and I couldn't do it. Well, it was the will of God. That's all. If you know that. And when I was so impatient as a young sister, I used to get mad when my superior would tell me, it's okay, this is the will of God. I'd say, if she tells me that once more, I'm going to spit. And one day I said to myself, that's not right. You know, you're a spouse of Christ. You can't get mad at the will of God. Who do you think you are? I always talk to myself. I get the best answers that way. And she agrees with me, see? Anyway, so I went to the Lord one night, 11 o'clock. I said to him, Lord, I just have a hard time when somebody says this is your will. And he said to me as loud and as clear as I heard your voice, he said, then think of it as my love for you. I said, oh, now that's better. But he tricked me, you see. You gotta watch him. His will and his love are the same. He just was giving me a little milk so that I could accept it a little better. So I think if you were to say that, you see, this is the will of God. And I want to do his will. Then I think you'd be more patient. Well, we don't have any more calls right now because it's just a couple minutes before we say goodbye. No matter what the pain or what the sufferings you have, trust him. No matter how wrong things go, trust him. No matter how depressed or dry you are or how hard you find it is to take another step, another minute, another hour, put your hand in his and trust him. I've had to do that all my life. And now as I begin to look back, they say that's what you do when you get old. You see, you start telling old stories and all this kind of stuff. Well, anyway, as I get to that point, I realize that even the times I didn't understand the Lord, he did the exact right thing for me. And never once has he done anything wrong. I may not have accepted it, I may not have liked it, but it was always the right thing. Trust him, love him, go to confession. Remember that one out there I'm talking to, and remember.

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4: Now, St. Paul has a couple of passages here I want to read to you. He says here in Ephesians chapter 5, he said, "This may be a wicked age." Oh, see, St. Paul thinks it's wicked. Well, I do too in many areas. You don't have to be very bright to know that things are not the way they should be, are they? Tonight we read about a family who tortured their children unbelievably. And you just kind of look up and say, how? Why? Every day something more terrible happens, or something in a church, something. He said, this may be a wicked age, but your life should redeem it. Oh, wow. See, we can't put all the responsibility on God, can we? Although God does it all, I am also responsible, and so are you.
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5: June is the month dedicated to the Sacred Heart of Jesus. In 1675, Jesus told St. Margaret Mary that he wanted the Feast of the Sacred Heart to be celebrated on the Friday after the Corpus Christi Octave. In 1856, the Feast of the Sacred Heart became a universal feast. St. John Paul II said, "This feast reminds us of the mystery of the love of God for the people of all times."
6: This is a Did You Know Moment with Sandra McDevitt. Did you know a Catholic priest invented the first practical bulletproof vest? Father Casimir Zeglin had read about a man's life being saved when a silk

0: handkerchief stopped the bullet. After the assassination of Chicago's mayor in 1893, Father Zeglin developed a method of silk weaving where a 4-ply, 1/8-inch thick vest stopped the low-velocity bullets used at that time. The Secret Service agent, who took a shotgun blast to the chest and lived during the April 2026 assassination attempt, wore a bulletproof vest made of Kevlar, a synthetic high-strength fabric, rather than steel plates that brought us to today's life-saving vests. I'm Sandra McDevitt for EWTN Radio.
1: The power of prayer simply means that words have an effect. For example, when a couple says, "I do," it literally changes two people to becoming one in marriage. When you say, "I love you," it changes us and it gives us value. The power of prayer is in the words and in the sentiment, but it's also in the fact that God, who is omnipotent, all-powerful, answers our prayers.
2: This is Bishop Francois Beruti. In the name of the Father, and of the Son, and of the Holy Spirit, amen. A prayer to end abortion. O Lord our God, who are the creator of all things, help us to acknowledge that you are the giver of life in all its forms, in nature, and in particularly the giver of life in the womb. Help us to reflect life in all stages throughout the 9 months of pregnancy. Let us recommit our lives to acknowledge that the child in the womb is made in your image and likeness. And in bringing forth a child to the world, we are welcoming your image and likeness to the world. Help us to pray every day to end abortion. In the name of the Father, and of the Son, and of the Holy Spirit, amen.
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0: traditions, they'll tell you that the presence of the Spirit in their midst manifests principally in things like the gift of prophecy. Well, I fail to be convinced, basically, that that is legitimate. Okay. No. Now, as a Catholic, I think that the way in which I should most look for the Spirit's activity is in the transformation of life to imitate the virtues of Christ. Some of those same self-proclaimed prophets are conspicuously lacking in those virtues, in particular humility. And so, you know, the Holy Spirit may be active in areas outside the Catholic faith, but to the statement, it seems clear that. I think we need to, first of all, establish what the criteria are for identifying the Spirit's activity. Now, to the question, what need is there then of a united church? I think I've already implied the answer. So let's take some of those traditions that I just criticized. I will grant to you that it is entirely possible that the Holy Spirit may be present in some of those churches and individuals in an unseen way, bringing people to holiness and to humility and love and charity and so forth. But the very fact that they often get the criteria wrong is one of the reasons why we need an objective authority that can define the contours of Christian faith so we don't make those kinds of mistakes in the public sphere.
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2: Prayer has been so powerful in my communication with God, understanding the church better, most importantly, understanding the Lord better, and myself better. I heard it said once that God answers knee-mail, as in K-N-E-E. Prayer is powerful. One of the favorite things I love to do when it comes to prayer is to ask for the intercession of the great saints. Try it sometime. You'll be very, very impressed and surprised by the amazing power of prayer.
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4: Lord God, I praise you and bless you. I thank you, Lord, for the light I have when I see my faults and weaknesses and my imperfections and my sins. Give me the grace to look up at Thee and say, Lord, how pure and holy and great Thou art. When I feel dry and feel like You've taken a vacation, Lord, let me sit in the silence of my room and listen to Your awesome presence. Let me be content with my lot and the miseries of today, knowing that Your providence rises before the dawn. Let me be poor in spirit, that the kingdom of heaven may be my only possession. Amen.
1: It's called A Communion with Dr. David Andrews here on EWTN. 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Kind of a big day around here, David. It was this day, 26 years ago in the year 2000, that our friend Father Anthony Mary Stelton was ordained. So we are celebrating his ordination.
0: That rocks. You said 2000?
1: Yeah.
0: 2000. Okay. So I've known him for most of his priesthood. He got ordained 3 years before I came into the church then.
1: He is just a happy guy. He's always smiling.
0: Yes, he is. Yes, he is. We enjoy him a lot.
1: Yeah. So, Father Anthony, if you're listening to us, congratulations from David and I and from everybody here at the network. We love you, and we thank you so much for saying yes to the call of God. Fantastic. All right, if you're ready now, let's go to the phones at 833-288-EWTN, beginning with Candace in Eagle Pass, Texas, listening to us on the EWTN app. Hello, Candace. 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
5: 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If you're supposed to be asking

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1: Welcome to Catholic Blitz, and today in the hot seat is Father Ken Briganti. Are you ready?
2: Let's go for it.
1: All right, your question is, can someone be rebaptized? And you have 1 minute.
2: No, next question. Oh, okay. The long answer would be, baptism belongs like with confirmation and holy orders. We call that an indelible mark. You only receive baptism once, confirmation once, you're ordained a deacon once, you're ordained a priest, and those who are bishops are ordained a bishop once. Now, so it leaves this indelible mark on your soul that even when you die and you go into heaven, it is there for all eternity. Now, other sacraments like penance and Eucharist and anointing of the sick, you can receive multiple times. And then matrimony, well, obviously you can only marry once, but if your spouse dies, then you can have the sacrament again. I hope that answers it.
1: Okay. Good job. Come back again for more Catholic Blitz.
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4: 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Here's that question now from Armand, who says, was the resurrected flesh of Jesus really assumed into the eternal Trinity on the Ascension? Did God then decide to change or alter his inner being? I mean, the incarnation is a historic event after all, right?
5: Yeah, thank you. So the doctrine of the Ascension is not that the humanity of Christ somehow melded into the Blessed Trinity and ceased to have its substantial nature qua human. That's not the Catholic doctrine at all. It reminds me of that scene from the end of The Dark Crystal. Do you remember The Dark Crystal, Tom? And the Skeksis and the Mystics, you know, meld together and form this tertium quid, you know, this sort of celestial being of light made out of two other substances that come together into one. You remember that from the end of the movie?
4: I never saw it. I'll be honest.
5: You missed out one of the great works of puppetry animation, right? Yeah, that's not what's going on. Okay. That's not what's going on. So the doctrine of the Incarnation is that the second person of the Trinity assumes a human nature without confusion. The two natures are not confused. They don't become a third thing. They maintain their distinction as natures, but they are not united in the person. And that's why we use the word hypostatic union, because the hypostasis there refers to the person. And the hypostatic union does not cease at the ascension of Christ. So the ascension is not into some sort of ontological union with the Blessed Trinity that dissolves the humanity. It literally means going up. Literally, it's altitude. Jesus is gaining altitude through the atmosphere. Now, what happens when he, you know, makes it through the stratosphere? Who knows, right? So, I mean, I don't know where in space and time, the resurrected body of Jesus is now at the right hand of the Father.

0: your most brilliant apologetics will not make them open. And it is a dogma of the Catholic faith that you cannot argue someone into Catholicism, right? You can manipulate and propagandize people, but you can't actually produce the supernatural virtue of faith through argument. The point of apologetics, the point of giving arguments, is that when people are inclined to believe and they would like to know the reasons, they'd like to be able to, you know, okay, my heart wants to go this way, my intellect's getting in the way, help me out. Then apologetics is very useful. And so I do apologetics, right? I give answers and I give reasons for people to be Catholic. But I don't do them because I think that they're going to compel people by the force of my logic to become Catholic. I give them to people who are curious. I say, what's stopping you? Are you interested? Joel, and we'll talk about it, right? But if you come in, you know, straight with a straight in approach like a sledgehammer,
1: guns blazing,
0: you're likely to offend them. And it could take you years to make up the lost ground relationally. But if they see, this guy treats our daughter well, he is kind, he is virtuous, he respects us, they're going to take an interest in your Catholicism over time because they're going to say, hey, this guy's not like what we thought Catholics were like. Be the contradiction to the stereotype they impose upon you.
1: And then, behold, one day they may say, well, why do you believe?
0: Why do you do that? St. Peter says, be ready to give an answer when they ask you.
1: Yeah.
0: Be ready to give an answer when they ask you.
1: Donald, thank you so much for your email. And Dr. David Anders, thank you, sir.
0: Thanks, Tom.
1: 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Coming up next on most of these EWTN stations, it'll be Open Line Wednesday with our Wednesday host, Father Mitch Pacwa, answering all of your questions. 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On behalf of our great team, I'm Tom Price, along with Dr. David Anders. Thanks for joining us. See you tomorrow on the Thursday edition of Call to Communion. Till then, God bless.
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4: Prayer changes everything. We read in sacred scripture that when we come to God in prayer, He changes our lot. It isn't so much that the circumstances change. It is that we change, and therefore we see the circumstances differently. Prayer does everything for us. It is indeed the air that fills our soul, just as the oxygen fills our lungs. We can't do without prayer. To do without prayer means we languish and we die. God wants us to have life and to have it to the full.
5: Hello, this is Father Anton Pascual from the Philippines. Let us continue to talk about living faith, this time, faith as loving God, here on Faith Matters. The fruit of authentic faith in God, the effect of faith in your life. If your faith is truly rooted in God, there is only one effect. There is only one fruit, and it comes naturally, effortless. And that fruit of authentic faith in God must be love. L-O-V-E. Nothing more, nothing less. For the fruit of faith is love. Why? You can answer that in your own experience. According to 1 John 4, God is love. Truly, God is love. The fruit of a genuine relationship with God will always be love. Love seen concretely in the way we care and share and affect each other as brothers and sisters, especially in the community. According to John chapter 13,

they will know that you are my disciples in the way you love and care for each other. It's quite shocking when you see some people who claim they have faith in God, but the fruit of their faith is to kill, to maim, to destroy. Look at this bomb-carrying fundamentalist and this jihadist or this radical elements that use faith. They justify violence by their faith. That is what you call false prophets, antichrist. Because truly, the fruit of authentic faith in God, in Jesus Christ, is love. I always say, people in my homilies, we go to church every Sunday, we pray the rosary, we have a lot of devotions left and right, up and down, our homes are filled with statues of saints, but what is the effect of this in our lives? Are we still envious? Are we still jealous? Are we still selfish or greedy? Then something is fundamentally wrong in our faith. My dear brother, my dear sister, the fruit of your faith must be growing in God's love. God bless you.

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2: I'm Father Bernard McGuckian. Join us as we continue our series on the Sacred Heart here at the Colombier Chapel in Paris-Le-Monial in France.

Welcome to the interior of the Colombier Chapel here at Paris Le Monial in the Charolles area of eastern France. Here, one of the great treasures of the town is the remains of the saint Claude Lacolombier, who was canonized on the 31st of May 1992 by Pope John Paul II. This young Jesuit entered into the history of spirituality and Catholicism when he came here as the superior of the local Jesuit college. In the nearby convent, Margaret May was having these extraordinary revelations. The superiors didn't really know what to do. So Claude had a reputation for a deep spirituality. He had never had a single vision in his whole life, but he knew how to deal with people who had. So he came on the scene and he authenticated these visions. He assured Margaret Mary, yes, the one who is speaking to you really is the second person of the Blessed Trinity, Jesus himself, who had revealed his Sacred Heart. So Claude's remains have been here since 1930, when the Basilica was first built. During his lifetime, Claude Lacolombier felt that he was doing nothing. He was sick, he was a highly talented man of letters. He didn't get around, as he thought, to writing very much. He wrote down his sermons. Fortunately, they were saved. He gave wonderful spiritual advice to many people. As we move to another part of this beautiful chapel, we'll discover a mosaic that reveals in detail why Claude had such an extraordinary calling in this life that would only become apparent after his death. This mosaic that you see before you is based on a letter written by St. Margaret Mary in 1688.

2 years before her death. She wrote this letter to Mother Somaes, her former superior. In this vision, you can see the center of it is Jesus revealing his heart. Jesus doesn't speak in this vision to Margaret Mary. On his right is the Blessed Virgin Mary, who did nearly all the speaking, and strangely, Our Lady spoke at great length. On the right of Our Lady is St. Margaret Mary herself. Margaret Mary received this vision while she was still alive. On the left of Jesus is St. Francis de Sales, who founded the Order of the Visitation in 1610. And beside him is Claude La Colombière. Under the feet of Jesus, you see symbols of riches pouring down the steps. On the left of the picture, behind St. Margaret Mary, you have a number of visitation nuns who were known for their love of the Sacred Heart. Over on the other side, you have Jesuits who spent their lives promoting this devotion. Our Lady spoke at great length in this vision, and the image she used all through it was of a treasure. The treasure actually was the heart of her son, and her great concern was that this treasure was ignored by the whole world. Here was this extraordinary gift that God had become one of us. He had taken on himself our lives, our pains, our difficulties. He even gave himself a human heart, and that this heart was broken through his love for us. But the image she used of a treasure was the treasure that we usually consider a treasure, money. And money usually comes in the form of gold or silver dug out of the ground. And she said that it was purified some way. And she said the extraordinary, terrible purification of the heart of Jesus, insofar as it required anything. We're told in St. Paul's, in the Hebrews, that he learned obedience through suffering. But Our Lady wanted to make this treasure available to the whole human race that were ignoring it. And she said to these visitation sisters, your work is to give it to the whole world. But she also said you'll need help. You need help of theologians and scholars to help you explain the devotion. And she said, primarily, the call was coming to the Jesuits to do this. But it has always been understood, not only Jesuits, any man or woman who tries to pass on the devotion to the Sacred Heart or tries to explain it to others will be enriched. But in the vision, she turned to Claude La Colombière, now dead 2 years, and said, as for you, faithful servant and perfect friend of my son, if it has been given to the visitation sisters to share this treasure, it's given to your group to make it known. Possibly the difference would be between business and economics. And this was the language Our Lady was talking. Business is dealing with the goods of the world. Economics is reflecting on it and trying to understand the meaning of it. But there's another important thing in that vision. Claude was described as the faithful servant and perfect friend. Well, if that was not tantamount to canonization, I don't know what is. Because the promise of the Lord at the end of our lives is, well done, good and faithful servant. And also Jesus said the night before he died, I do not call you servants, I call you friends. For Jesuits, this vision has been the basis of their commitment to devotion to the Sacred Heart. The Latin word is munus suavissimum, the delightful responsibility. And the order for well over 300 years now has tried, with all its human weaknesses and limitations, to make that wonderful, consoling doctrine of the love in the heart of Christ available to the whole human race. It has taken the form of the apostleship of prayer, where tens of millions of people around the world make what's known as the morning offering. They offer their prayers.

their works, their sufferings, in honor of the Sacred Heart and for the conversion of others. This mosaic, for me, is an excellent realization of the message of St. Margaret Mary in her letter to Mother Somaes. And I think that few letters in the whole history of Christianity about a private revelation have had a more wonderful effect. Stay with us. After the break, we'll have a special guest who does wonderful work in honor of the Sacred Heart here at Paris Le Monial.

0: Welcome back to the beautiful Chapel of Colombier here in Paray-le-Monial. I've been joined now by Father Bernard Pérouse. Father, would you just tell us a little bit about yourself?
1: Donc, je m'appelle Bernard Pérouse.
2: My name is Father Bernard Pérouse. I'm French. I've been a history professor at the University of Bordeaux. Then I became a priest. I'm a member of the Emmanuel community and have been asked to be responsible for Paray-le-Monial pilgrimages.
0: Father, many people have heard about St. Margaret Mary, but fewer have heard about St. Claude La Colombière.
2: When Margaret Mary had the apparitions of the Sacred Heart of Jesus here in the convent of the Visitation, it was taken very serious. The other sisters thought something was happening. Here at Paray-le-Monial, there was a house of Jesuit fathers, so they spoke to the Jesuits about it. The Jesuits themselves then spoke about it to the Jesuit superior in France, so it was decided to send a young Jesuit here in order to check it out. They sent Claude La Colombière, who was considered to be a remarkable young priest. In the company of Jesuits in France, they were thinking he was a man with a big future. One thought he could become the most influential Jesuit in the Kingdom of France. They were confident in his judgment and the clarity of his thoughts. So he came here and met Margaret Mary, and immediately he understood that it was true. He understood that the apparitions were exact. It was what God wanted. What was going on here was something very important for the Church. The first thing he did was confirm Margaret Mary in her vocation and in her mission. That was his first action. Then Claude was followed by the Sulpician priests, and then by the bishops. So he was relieved that they believed the apparitions were true. We know that there had been some false apparitions, for example, in Spain and Portugal, that produced disastrous consequences in the 16th century. So people had that in memory and knew that there were false apparitions that were very dangerous. But Claude was believed. Christ had announced to Margaret Mary the coming of Claude, and Jesus told her that Claude was a faithful servant and perfect friend. When Claude got to know the apparitions of the heart of Jesus, he integrated them into his spirituality. He was changed by it, and he became a model priest according to the Sacred Heart, a priest who was a friend of God and a friend of man, a man who gave of himself just as Christ had given everything. He was the perfect model of a priest according to the Sacred Heart of Jesus.
0: After Claude died, Margaret was on her own. How did she manage then?
2: After the death of Claude, Margaret Mary was alone. But in reality, she wasn't exactly alone. First, because the Sisters of the Visitation believed the message and also the messenger. The message spread throughout Visitation monasteries in France. At that time in France, there were around 100 Visitation monasteries. The message of the Heart of Jesus immediately spread out. Secondly, before dying, Claude La Colombière had followers and he had formed a number of priests. He had spoken to them about the message of the Sacred Heart of Jesus, and those priests had confidence in the importance of the message. So they wrote books, and the Jesuits immediately shared the message of the Heart of Jesus.
0: What were the difficulties that these priests

0: Jesus deal with.
1: In regard to the message of the heart of Jesus, there were two problems. Jesus shared all of his love, and so the message of the heart of Jesus is a message of love. But at that time, there was a movement that was very demanding. There were Jansenists. It was a philosophy that was hard and narrow. But it was not only the Jansenists. We now know that throughout the whole of Western Europe, possibly due to the nominalism of the Middle Ages, there were strains in theology that had hardened people. It was even found amongst the Jesuits. Speaking of love and saying that faith is about love didn't please everybody. So there were some people who thought this devotion was strange. They simply had a problem with love. The second problem came because Christ had physically appeared to Margaret Mary. He had shown his heart of flesh. He had even embraced Margaret Mary. So the question of adoring the heart of Jesus was a question related to the theme that Jesus is true God and true man. He is perfectly God, but also perfectly man, and he is the same person. So it is that person that we adore, so we can adore his heart of flesh. Claude Le Colombier was a man from whom a lot was asked. Jesuits had a big influence. They were the king's confessors, confessors of princes. They were part of the intellectual crowd of the country. We have to remember at that time, France was the country that was leading the intellectual debates, and Jesuits were very much tied to that. In that context, Jesuits would select within the company of Jesuits the best Jesuits, so they could speak with the princes or kings. So they held a lot of hope for Claude Le Colombier. A member of the Académie Française had even said that Claude was the man that spoke the best in the French language. So there was a lot of hope put in Claude Le Colombier. Claude was sent to Paray-le-Monial, and then he was sent to England to be the confessor of the Queen of England. At that time, there was a thought that the King of England could again become Catholic, but a conspiracy happened. Claude lost his good health. He was put in jail and returned to France. He came back to Paray-le-Monial, where he passed away. But what is very strange about the story of Claude Le Colombier is that we have a man that could have had an enormous influence. He could have been the confessor of the king. In France, it was the king who nominated the bishops with the assistance of his confessor. This man, who was among the most intelligent in France, found himself dying in a little provincial town with a life that appears to have been a failure. So from a human point of view, he did not meet what had been expected of him. But from a spiritual point of view, he had an absolutely enormous influence. It's a paradox, but it is the paradox of God. Why did he die in Paray-le-Monial? I think he died in Paray-le-Monial because I believe there are places for graces. I think that there are areas that are like the properties of God. One can see that in Lourdes. The city of Lourdes is a city that Mary is the landlord of. There are some areas like that, places that God has put his hand on. I think that Paray-le-Monial is a place that God put his hand on, probably a long time ago. In the Middle Ages, I think Paray-le-Monial was already a place of graces, and that's probably why it was good that Claude was here and his relics are here. Now, people come here to immerse themselves in prayer and devotion. Not only do people come to Paray-le-Monial, they come more and more. Devotion to the heart of Jesus in Europe, and particularly in France, saw a slowdown after World War II. You can go into all the churches of Europe and find statues of the Sacred Heart everywhere. Stained glasses with the Sacred Heart are also seen. But at some point, people stopped understanding what it means, so they stopped praying. There has been sort of a distance that has appeared between the people of God and Jesus. People don't understand anymore. But there has been a rebirth of devotion to the Sacred Heart of Jesus here at Paray-le-Monial that started around 1975. Among other things, it's due to the help of the Emmanuel community, but also thanks to other things that brought people back to the devotion. There are a lot of people who travel to Paray-le-Monial today. The world is a village, and there are people from around the world who come here. You can see in the streets people from all countries. Some of them tell us ahead of time that they're coming, so the chaplains welcome them and do for them what they desire. But plenty of groups that we don't know come here all

0: Also, we meet them in the streets too. We see Japanese people, Chinese people, South Americans in this little village of France. We take care of them if we can. It's intriguing that this town attracts them. It's a town where people feel like something is happening here.
1: Father Bernard shared some interesting aspects of the life of St. Claude with us. St. Margaret Mary and Claude became great friends in the Lord. And the Lord himself blessed this friendship and it told them that their three hearts would be united forever. Short before the end of Claude's life, he was leaving the town to go to a place where the air was supposed to be better. Margaret Mary wrote a note to him telling him not to go if he could do so without being disobedient, because the Lord wanted him to glorify him here in Paris. Claude died on the 15th of February, 1682. Margaret Mary immediately sent a message to the Jesuit house that she would like to have the little note back because it was something prophetic. But the superior of the Jesuit house said he would give all the archives of the house in place of that one little note. To really know devotion to the Sacred Heart, you have to know both Claude and Margaret Mary because their lives were so closely entwined. So thank you for watching, and may the blessing of Almighty God, the Father, the Son, and the Holy Spirit descend on you and remain with you forever.

0: And now a soulful song from Deacon Harold Burke Sivers.
1: All right, well, when you hear that music, it means it's time to break open God's Word in the Psalms. And again, we're using the Revised Grail Psalms. It doesn't matter what version you're using, as long as you have that Bible in your hands, open them up to Psalm 47. And so these were members of the Musical Guild of the Jewish Temple. And the prescript, which is the entire first verse of Psalm 47, simply says, "For the choir master of the sons of Korah, a psalm." Very simple. Very simple and straightforward. Okay. So the psalm starts in verse 2. "All peoples, clap your hands. Cry to God with shouts of joy." So again, we see the musicality of the psalms. Clap your hands. Clapping your hands is something, not just when you're applauding, you know, when you find something engaging or entertaining, but you clap your hands along with the melody, along with the beat, right? And these psalms, the Sefer Telachim, the book of sung praises, these were meant to be sung, right? So as you're singing, clap your hands, cry to God with shouts of joy, right? So clapping your hands is also something that you do when you're happy and you're joyful, right? And this should be our attitude when we're engaging God in the Psalms here. And I love this next line, verse 3. "For the Lord, the Most High, is awesome." I love that. "The great King over all the earth," right? He is awesome, right? There's a song, right? Our God is an awesome God, right? I love that word awesome here. The great King. Then verse 4. "He humbles peoples under us and nations under our feet." All right? So the Lord humbles us, right? And sometimes he has to humble us in order to exalt us. But he's saying here that he humbles peoples under us, right? So ultimately, it's God's will that's going to rule over this crooked and depraved generation that we find ourselves in now. You know, the nations will be under our feet. And that term being put under one's feet, it means to be subjugated. So in Psalm 110, for example, David starts that psalm off, the Lord's revelation to my Lord, sit at my right until I put your foes beneath your feet, right? Until your enemies are placed beneath my feet, until my enemies are subjugated. Right, so ultimately, everyone will be subjugated to Christ, either

0: we're not seeing it much now in our culture, but certainly at the end of the world when Christ comes back, when he brings the kingdom to his Father, to fulfillment to his Father. Verse 5, our heritage he chose for us, the pride of Jacob, whom he loves. Right? So of all the 12 tribes, right, he used the tribes of Jacob, right? Abraham, Isaac, and Jacob, also called Israel, right? Because when God changes your name, he changes your purpose, he changes your mission. The heritage he chose for us. So this is a sense talking about predestination, in the sense that just because God knows our future doesn't mean that we don't have any influence over that future. You see, God knows what's going to happen, but we don't. So we still have the freedom within God's promise to be able to make decisions, yes or no, for God. And he goes on. God goes up with shouts of joy. The Lord goes up with trumpet blasts. Sing praise for God. Sing praise. Sing praise to our King. Sing praise. Right? This is a very prayerful, a very joyful, a very spirit-filled psalm. And again, singing. Singing praise to God. How do we sing? You might be saying to yourself, well, Deacon, I can't sing. I can't carry a tune. If you heard me sing, you'd have to, you know, cover your ears. Or what was that movie? What was that movie where I saw it on the plane, where these alien creatures came, and like you had to be really quiet because if you made any noise, like
1: oh yeah, the Quiet most, Place.
0: Quiet Place. That was it. Quiet Place. Right. So we don't have to be quiet here. We have to be shouting joyfully and singing to God. But we can praise God, you know, not with just our voices, but by the witness of our lives.
1: Mm-hmm. Well, and you know, you talk about how, you know, God knows the direction or the course of our life. I always kind of put that in perspective of it's like reading a book and you write in the margins. Like, he knows where the flow of our choices in life based on his plan for us, but it's what he's written in the margins, knowing the choices that we're going to make. He knows us that well, which is frightening to think about, that he knows us as well as he does. But the sooner we surrender to that, we realize it's what's in the margins that are our choices. Or, I want to go this way, Lord. He'll go, okay, you know, because he knows where he's taking you. It's bringing you back to that straight and narrow.
0: And that's so true. And the scary part about that is we can obfuscate. I got to be careful with the word there. Yeah. We can confuse God's plan, right? I mean, God's plan cannot be fulfilled if we don't cooperate with that plan.
1: Yeah.
0: So God has, you know, has to create another plan. So we that's how powerful. God is trying to do something in and through us. Like, for example, I think about, let's take myself for example. Back in 2012, when I was making the final decision whether to leave my job or not, you know, I was scared. So I could have let fear rule me and overcome me, or I could let God's providence and revel in God's love, reveling in confidence in God, that whatever God's choosing for me is what I want, even though it's scary. And so, and I think about, man, everything that's happened since I made that decision, you know, even this show is an outcome of that decision.
1: Yeah.
0: You know, traveling around the world, writing books, doing all these things I never thought I'd be doing in my life. And what if I would have said no? What if I would have not loved enough to overcome the fear to trust God?
1: Yep.
0: God wasn't able to work his plan. He had to come up with a backup plan, with plan B.
1: Well, and I've always said, especially after making those own choices of going in a direction that God did not want me to go, is I'm not where I ever thought I would be, but knowing that I am where he needs me and having a peace about that is way better than pursuing whatever other goals or dreams or aspirations that I might have had, knowing that none of that stuff was ever supposed to be mine, right? And so it's like, well, I want like what they have. Well, that's for them. I have yours over here, but you have to go this way to get it. And it's, you know, and especially like even being back home after years of, you know, traveling and radio taking me places that I was excited to be there. But if you had told me I was going to go home and be happy about it, I would have said you were crazy 20 years ago. But now to look at it, I go, I know exactly. I can see now what he was doing. And it's amazing. And it's the much more happier, contented place.
0: Exactly. And, you know, as what you said reminded me.

0: Which I say often, sometimes God puts you not where you want to be, but where he needs you.
1: Amen.
0: You know, amen. So the psalm continues, verse 8. God is king of all the earth. Sing praise with all your skill. God reigns over the nations. God sits upon his holy throne. Yes, he reigns over the nations, but again, the nations won't let God reign over them. You know, they want to be God. They want to be in control. They want, and they're not even thinking about, you know what? I was given this gift of leadership by God. I need to be able to exercise what's best for the common good, what's best for everyone, in the decisions I make as someone in this position of authority, as a government leader, a politician, whatever it may be. You know, and I don't think many of them think like that at all. You know, what does Jesus say? They've already received the reward. All the accolades, everything they receive in this life, that's their reward. If they think they're going to just get to heaven by acting the way they are now, they got another thing coming. And finally, verse 10, the princes of the people are assembled with the people of the God of Abraham, right? So this unity between God's people and the God of this Old Testament, right? The God of Abraham, the God of Isaac, God of Jacob, fulfilled in Jesus Christ. I love this last line. The rulers of the earth belong to God, who is greatly exalted. Boy, that is something I remember that I keep in heart as I was raising my kids, something I was keeping in mind all the time, you know, that God is the ruler over this family. And that God has allowed me as a man to borrow the sacred name Father and the responsibilities that come with that.
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5: The luminous mysteries of the Rosary were introduced to the Catholic world by Pope John Paul II in the year of the Rosary, which began in October of 2002. The Holy Father wanted us, within the place of the Rosary, to meditate on the principal events in the life of our Lord Jesus Christ. The joyful mysteries present his life only up to his youth, and the sorrowful mysteries his life after his condemnation to death. But the glorious 3 years, filled with miracles and teachings, with the Sermon on the Mount, with the establishment of the Eucharist, with the Last Supper, these were not in the Rosary. And so we have this beautiful opportunity now to turn our thoughts, as we recite the luminous mysteries, to the life of our Lord, his public life, when he brought the salvation of the world to the human race.

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Amen. I believe in God, the Father Almighty, creator of heaven and earth, and in Jesus Christ,

0: Holy Spirit, the Holy Catholic Church, the communion of saints, the forgiveness of sins, the resurrection of the body, and life everlasting. Amen.
1: Our Father, who art in heaven, hallowed be thy name.
0: Give us this day our daily bread, and forgive us our trespasses, as we forgive those who trespass against us. And lead us not into temptation, but deliver us from evil. Amen.
1: Let us offer the next three Aves, that we will have an increase of faith, hope, and love. Hail Mary, full of grace, the Lord is with thee. Blessed art thou amongst women, and blessed is the fruit of thy womb, Jesus.
0: Holy Mary, Mother of God, pray for us sinners, now and at the hour of our death. Amen.
1: Hail Mary, full of grace, the Lord is with thee. Blessed art thou amongst women, and blessed is the fruit of thy womb, Jesus.
0: Holy Mary, Mother of God, pray for us sinners, now and at the hour of our death. Amen.
1: Hail Mary, full of grace, the Lord is with thee. Blessed art thou amongst women, and blessed is the fruit of thy womb, Jesus.
0: Holy Mary, Mother of God, pray for us sinners, now and at the hour of our death. Amen.
1: Glory be to the Father, and to the Son, and to the Holy Spirit.
0: As it was in the beginning, is now, and ever shall be, world without end.

0: The first luminous mystery is the baptism of our Lord. Our Father, who art in heaven, hallowed be thy name. Thy kingdom come, thy will be done, on earth as it is in heaven.
1: Give us this day our daily bread, and forgive us our trespasses, as we forgive those who trespass against us. And lead us not into temptation, but deliver us from evil. Amen.
0: Hail Mary, full of grace, the Lord is with thee. Blessed art thou amongst women, and blessed is the fruit of thy womb, Jesus.
1: Holy Mary, Mother of God, pray for us sinners, now and at the hour of our death. Amen.
0: Hail Mary, full of grace, the Lord is with thee. Blessed art thou amongst women, and blessed is the fruit of thy womb, Jesus.
1: Holy Mary, Mother of God, pray for us sinners, now and at the hour of our death. Amen.
0: Hail Mary, full of grace, the Lord is with thee. Blessed art thou amongst women, and blessed is the fruit of thy womb, Jesus.
1: Holy Mary, Mother of God, pray for us sinners, now and at the hour of our death. Amen.
0: Hail Mary, full of grace, the Lord is with thee. Blessed art thou amongst women, and blessed is the fruit of thy womb, Jesus.
1: Holy Mary, Mother of God, pray for us sinners, now and at the hour of our death. Amen.
0: Hail Mary, full of grace, the Lord is with thee. Blessed art thou amongst women, and blessed is the fruit of thy womb, Jesus.
1: Holy Mary, Mother of God, pray for us sinners, now and at the hour of our death. Amen.
0: Hail Mary, full of grace, the Lord is with thee. Blessed art thou amongst women, and blessed is the fruit of thy womb, Jesus.
1: Holy Mary, Mother of God, pray for us sinners, now and at the hour of our death. Amen.
0: Hail Mary, full of grace, the Lord is with thee. Blessed art thou amongst women, and blessed is the fruit of thy womb, Jesus.
1: Holy Mary, Mother of God, pray for us sinners, now and at the hour of our death. Amen.
0: Hail Mary, full of grace, the Lord is with thee. Blessed art thou amongst women, and blessed is the fruit of thy womb, Jesus.
1: Holy Mary, Mother of God, pray for us sinners, now and at the hour of our death. Amen.
0: Hail Mary, full of grace, the Lord is with thee. Blessed art thou amongst women, and blessed is the fruit of thy womb, Jesus.
1: Holy Mary, Mother of God, pray for us sinners, now and at the hour of our death. Amen.
0: Hail Mary, full of grace, the Lord is with thee.

0: Blessed art thou amongst women, and blessed is the fruit of thy womb, Jesus.
1: Holy Mary, Mother of God, pray for us sinners, now and at the hour of our death. Amen.
0: Glory be to the Father, and to the Son, and to the Holy Spirit.
1: As it was in the beginning, is now, and ever shall be, world without end. Amen.
0: O my Jesus,
1: forgive us our sins.
0: Save us from the fires of hell.
1: Bring all souls to heaven, especially those in most need of thy mercy.
0: The second luminous mystery, the marriage feast of Cana. Our Father, who art in heaven, hallowed be thy name. Thy kingdom come, thy will be done, on earth as it is in heaven.
1: Give us this day our daily bread, and forgive us our trespasses, as we forgive those who trespass against us. And lead us not into temptation, but deliver us from evil. Amen.
0: Hail Mary, full of grace, the Lord is with thee. Blessed art thou amongst women, and blessed is the fruit of thy womb, Jesus.
1: Holy Mary, Mother of God, pray for us sinners, now and at the hour of our death. Amen.
0: Hail Mary, full of grace, the Lord is with thee. Blessed art thou amongst women, and blessed is the fruit of thy womb, Jesus.
1: Holy Mary, Mother of God, pray for us sinners, now and at the hour of our death. Amen.
0: Hail Mary, full of grace, the Lord is with thee. Blessed art thou amongst women, and blessed is the fruit of thy womb, Jesus.
1: Holy Mary, Mother of God, pray for us sinners, now and at the hour of our death. Amen.
0: Hail Mary, full of grace, the Lord is with thee. Blessed art thou amongst women, and blessed is the fruit of thy womb, Jesus.
1: Holy Mary, Mother of God, pray for us sinners, now and at the hour of our death. Amen.
0: Hail Mary, full of grace, the Lord is with thee. Blessed art thou amongst women, and blessed is the fruit of thy womb, Jesus.
1: Holy Mary, Mother of God, pray for us sinners, now and at the hour of our death. Amen.
0: Hail Mary, full of grace, the Lord is with thee. Blessed art thou amongst women, and blessed is the fruit of thy womb, Jesus.
1: Holy Mary, Mother of God, pray for us sinners, now and at the hour of our death. Amen.
0: Hail Mary, full of grace, the Lord is with thee. Blessed art thou amongst women, and blessed is the fruit of thy womb, Jesus.
1: Holy Mary, Mother of God, pray for us sinners, now and at the hour of our death. Amen.
0: Hail Mary, full of grace, the Lord is with thee. Blessed art thou amongst women, and blessed is the fruit of thy womb, Jesus.
1: Holy Mary, Mother of God, pray for us sinners now and at the hour of our death. Amen.
0: Hail Mary, full of grace, the Lord is with thee. Blessed art thou amongst women, and blessed is the fruit of thy womb, Jesus.
1: Holy Mary, Mother of God, pray for us sinners now and at the hour of our death. Amen.
0: Hail Mary, full of grace, the Lord is with thee. Blessed art thou amongst women, and blessed is the fruit of thy womb, Jesus.
1: Holy Mary, Mother of God, pray for us sinners, now and at the hour of our death. Amen.
0: Glory be to the Father, and to the Son, and to the Holy Spirit.
1: As it was in the beginning, is now, and ever shall be, world without end. Amen.
0: O my Jesus, forgive us our sins.
1: Save us from the fires of hell.
0: Bring all souls to heaven, especially those in most need of thy mercy. The third luminous mystery, the proclamation of the kingdom and the forgiveness of sins. Our Father, who art in heaven, hallowed be thy name. Thy kingdom come, thy will be done, on earth as it is in heaven.
1: Give us this day our daily bread, and forgive us our trespasses, as we forgive those who trespass against us. And lead us not into temptation, but deliver us from evil. Amen.
0: Hail Mary, full of grace, the Lord is with thee. Blessed art thou amongst women, and blessed is the fruit of thy womb, Jesus.
1: Holy Mary, Mother of God, Pray for us sinners, now and at the hour of our death. Amen.
2: Hail Mary, full of

0: grace, the Lord is with thee. Blessed art thou amongst women, and blessed is the fruit of thy womb, Jesus.
1: Holy Mary, Mother of God, pray for us sinners, now and at the hour of our death. Amen.
0: Hail Mary, full of grace, the Lord is with thee. Blessed art thou amongst women, and blessed is the fruit of thy womb, Jesus.
1: Holy Mary, Mother of God, pray for us sinners, now and at the hour of our death. Amen.
0: Hail Mary, full of grace, the Lord is with thee. Blessed art thou amongst women, and blessed is the fruit of thy womb, Jesus.
1: Holy Mary, Mother of God, pray for us sinners, now and at the hour of our death. Amen.
0: Hail Mary, full of grace, the Lord is with thee. Blessed art thou amongst women, and blessed is the fruit of thy womb, Jesus.
1: Holy Mary, Mother of God, pray for us sinners, now and at the hour of our death. Amen.
0: Hail Mary, full of grace, the Lord is with thee. Blessed art thou amongst women, and blessed is the fruit of thy womb, Jesus.
1: Holy Mary, Mother of God, pray for us sinners, now and at the hour of our death. Amen.
0: Hail Mary, full of grace, the Lord is with thee. Blessed art thou amongst women, and blessed is the fruit of thy womb, Jesus.
1: Holy Mary, Mother of God, pray for us sinners, now and at the hour of our death. Amen.
0: Hail Mary, full of grace, the Lord is with thee. Blessed art thou amongst women, and blessed is the fruit of thy womb, Jesus.
1: Holy Mary, Mother of God, pray for us sinners, now and at the hour of our death. Amen.
0: Hail Mary, full of grace, the Lord is with thee. Blessed art thou amongst women, and blessed is the fruit of thy womb, Jesus.
1: Holy Mary, Mother of God, pray for us sinners, now and at the hour of our death. Amen.
0: Hail Mary, full of grace, the Lord is with thee. Blessed art thou amongst women, and blessed is the fruit of thy womb, Jesus.
1: Holy Mary, Mother of God, pray for us sinners, now and at the hour of our death. Amen.
0: Glory be to the Father, and to the Son, and to the Holy Spirit.
1: As it was in the beginning, is now, and ever shall be, world without end. Amen.
2: O my Jesus, forgive us our sins, save us from the fires of hell, bring all souls to heaven, especially those in most need of thy mercy.

0: The fourth luminous mystery, the Transfiguration. Our Father, who art in heaven, hallowed be thy name. Thy kingdom come, thy will be done, on earth as it is in heaven.
1: Give us this day our daily bread, and forgive us our trespasses, as we forgive those who trespass against us. And lead us not into temptation, but deliver us from evil. Amen.
0: Hail Mary, full of grace, the Lord is with thee. Blessed art thou amongst women, and blessed is the fruit of thy womb, Jesus.
1: Holy Mary, Mother of God, pray for us sinners, now and at the hour of our death. Amen.
0: Hail Mary, full of grace, the Lord is with thee. Blessed art thou amongst women, and blessed is the fruit of thy womb, Jesus.
1: Holy Mary, Mother of God, pray for us sinners, now and at the hour of our death. Amen.
0: Hail Mary, full of grace, the Lord is with thee. Blessed art thou amongst women, and blessed is the fruit of thy womb, Jesus.
1: Holy Mary, Mother of God, pray for us sinners, now and at the hour of our death. Amen.
0: Hail Mary, full of grace, the Lord is with thee. Blessed art thou amongst women, and blessed is the fruit of thy womb, Jesus.
1: Holy Mary, Mother of God, pray for us sinners, now and at the hour of our death. Amen.
0: Hail Mary, full of grace, the Lord is with thee. Blessed art thou amongst women, and blessed is the fruit of thy womb, Jesus.
1: Holy Mary,

0: and at the hour of our death. Amen.
1: Hail Mary, full of grace, the Lord is with thee. Blessed art thou amongst women, and blessed is the fruit of thy womb, Jesus.
0: Holy Mary, Mother of God, pray for us sinners, now and at the hour of our death. Amen.
1: Hail Mary, full of grace, the Lord is with thee. Blessed art thou amongst women, and blessed is the fruit of thy womb, Jesus.
0: Holy Mary, Mother of God, pray for us sinners, now and at the hour of our death. Amen.
1: Hail Mary, full of grace, the Lord is with thee. Blessed art thou amongst women, and blessed is the fruit of thy womb, Jesus.
0: Holy Mary, Mother of God, pray for us sinners, now and at the hour of our death. Amen.
1: Hail Mary, full of grace, the Lord is with thee. Blessed art thou amongst women, and blessed is the fruit of thy womb, Jesus.
0: Holy Mary, Mother of God, pray for us sinners, now and at the hour of our death. Amen.
1: Hail Mary, full of grace, the Lord is with thee. Blessed art thou amongst women, and blessed is the fruit of thy womb, Jesus.
0: Holy Mary, Mother of God, pray for us sinners, now and at the hour of our death. Amen.
1: Glory be to the Father, and to the Son, and to the Holy Spirit.
0: As it was in the beginning, is now, and ever shall be, world without end. Amen.
2: O my Jesus, forgive us our sins, save us from the fires of hell, bring all souls to heaven, especially those in most need of thy mercy.
1: The fifth luminous mystery, the establishment of the Holy Eucharist. The Eucharist is a marvelous and most powerful mystery that binds together the life of the Christian. There, at the Last Supper, to the amazement and puzzlement of the apostles, Jesus takes the bread and wine and says, "This is my body, this is my blood." It is so great a mystery that even to this day, it goes quite beyond the human mind. But it gives us a living memorial every day of the death of our Savior on the cross. It gives us, for our own spiritual nourishment, the body and blood of Christ, the bread of life, the bread of angels. And finally, it gives us his presence and his body and blood. Christ is present everywhere in the world. He's present where two or three are gathered in his name. But in a most unusual and miraculous presence, he is with us in the Eucharist, not only as Son of God, but as Son of Mary, in his flesh and blood. We should ask our Blessed Lady, who is the mother of that flesh and blood, properly called Our Lady of the Holy Eucharist, we should ask her intercession that each day we will grow more deeply in gratitude and belief before the mystery of the Holy Eucharist of our Lord Jesus Christ. Our Father, who art in heaven, hallowed be thy name. Thy kingdom come, thy will be done, on earth as it is in heaven.
0: Give us this day our daily bread, and forgive us our trespasses, as we forgive those who trespass against us. And lead us not into temptation, but deliver us from evil. Amen.
1: Hail Mary, full of grace, the Lord is with thee. Blessed art thou amongst women, and blessed is the fruit of thy womb, Jesus.
0: Holy Mary, Mother of God, pray for us sinners, now and at the hour of our death. Amen.
1: Hail Mary, full of grace, the Lord is with thee. Blessed art thou amongst women, and blessed is the fruit of thy womb, Jesus.
0: Holy Mary, Mother of God, pray for us sinners, now and at the hour of our death. Amen.
1: Hail Mary, full of grace, the Lord is with thee. Blessed art thou amongst women, and blessed is the fruit of thy womb, Jesus.
0: Holy Mary, Mother of God, pray for us sinners, now and at the hour of our death. Amen.
1: Hail Mary, full of grace, the Lord is with thee. Blessed art thou amongst women,

0: blessed is the fruit of thy womb, Jesus.
1: Holy Mary, Mother of God, pray for us sinners, now and at the hour of our death. Amen.
0: Hail Mary, full of grace, the Lord is with thee. Blessed art thou amongst women, and blessed is the fruit of thy womb, Jesus.
1: Holy Mary, Mother of God, pray for us sinners, now and at the hour of our death. Amen.
0: Hail Mary, full of grace, the Lord is with thee. Blessed art thou amongst women, and blessed is the fruit of thy womb, Jesus.
1: Holy Mary, Mother of God, pray for us sinners, now and at the hour of our death. Amen.
0: Hail Mary, full of grace, the Lord is with thee. Blessed art thou amongst women, and blessed is the fruit of thy womb, Jesus.
1: Holy Mary, Mother of God, pray for us sinners, now and at the hour of our death. Amen.
0: Hail Mary, full of grace, the Lord is with thee. Blessed art thou amongst women, and blessed is the fruit of thy womb, Jesus.
1: Holy Mary, Mother of God, pray for us sinners, now and at the hour of our death. Amen.
0: Hail Mary, full of grace, the Lord is with thee. Blessed art thou amongst women, and blessed is the fruit of thy womb, Jesus.
1: Holy Mary, Mother of God, pray for us sinners, now and at the hour of our death. Amen.
0: Hail Mary, full of grace, the Lord is with thee. Blessed art thou amongst women, and blessed is the fruit of thy womb, Jesus.
1: Holy Mary, Mother of God, pray for us sinners, now and at the hour of our death. Amen.
0: Glory be to the Father, and to the Son, and to the Holy Spirit.
1: As it was in the beginning, is now, and ever shall be, world without end. Amen.
0: O my Jesus, forgive us our sins, save us from the fires of hell, bring all souls to heaven, especially those in most need of thy mercy. Hail, Holy Queen, Mother of mercy, our life, our sweetness, and our hope. To thee do we cry, poor banished children of Eve. To thee do we send up our sighs, mourning and weeping in this valley of tears. Turn then, most gracious Advocate, thine eyes of mercy toward us, and after this our exile, show unto us the blessed fruit of thy womb, Jesus. O clement, O loving, O sweet Virgin Mary, pray for us, O Holy Mother of God,
1: that we may be made worthy of the promises of Christ.
0: Let us pray. O God, whose only begotten Son, by his life, death, and resurrection, has purchased for us the rewards of eternal life, grant, we beseech thee, that meditating on these mysteries of the Most Holy Rosary of the Blessed Virgin Mary, we may imitate what they contain, and obtain what they promise, through the same Christ our Lord. Amen. May the divine assistance remain always with us, and may the souls of the faithful departed, through the mercy of God, rest in peace. Amen. May the Holy Virgin bless you with her loving child, this day and forever. In the name of the Father, and of the Son, and of the Holy Spirit. Amen.
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3: A new report from our friends at the Charlotte Lozier Institute warns that online abortion pill sellers are violating FDA safety standards and putting women at serious risk. Researchers found many websites shipping abortion drugs beyond the FDA's gestational safety limit, while others allegedly sell unapproved drugs with little or no medical oversight. Some sites reportedly do not require identification, ultrasounds, or even confirmation of how far along the pregnancy is before mailing these deadly drugs directly to women. In many cases, these pills are being distributed outside of normal healthcare systems entirely. The abortion industry constantly claims that they are healthcare, yet real healthcare includes safety standards, medical supervision, and consent, and most importantly, does not kill a patient.
2: Follow us on social media at Life Issues Institute.
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6: 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So we stay right where we are, regardless of what we're being inspired to do or called to do. And Mother used to say, God is looking for dodos. 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
0: In confusion and uncertainty, there emerges a guiding light, a beacon that cuts through the darkness. 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
7: Hello, everyone, and welcome to Beacon of Truth. I'm your host, Deacon Harold Burke Sivers, and you're listening on the EWTN Global Catholic Radio Network. Great to be here with you on this Word of God Wednesday. Oh, I'm excited for this one, my friends. I love these Sundays that follow Pentecost. Last Sunday, we had the Solemnity of the Most Holy Trinity. And this Sunday, this is Word of God Wednesday we're preparing for, is the Feast, the Solemnity of the Most Holy Body and Blood of Christ, or Corpus Christi Sunday. Boy, it's got to be one of my favorite Sundays of the entire year. We celebrate what the Second Vatican Council called the source and the summit of our faith. Christ's real, true presence, body, blood, soul, and divinity in the most blessed sacrament of the Eucharist. So if you have any questions about the Eucharist, would love for you to call as we break open God's Word again for the readings for this Sunday, which is Corpus Christi Sunday. If you have questions about the Eucharist, if you're struggling with your belief in the Eucharist, if you're wondering why would Jesus even institute the Eucharist, or what's the biblical foundation 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of the Most Holy Body and Blood of Christ. 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

0: 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That's 1-833-288-3986. Just give us your first name, how you're listening, followed by your brief question. Remember that message and data rates may apply. And as we get our reflections on this Corpus Christi Sunday, solemnity, most holy body and blood of our Lord, I want to just, if you can pray for a friend of mine. He discovered recently he was diagnosed with cancer, actually two different forms of cancer. And he's actually went into surgery an hour ago for one of those cancers that they're trying to remove. They already did the biopsy. They already know it's cancer. So this is the one surgery to remove the cancer. When he's healed from this one, I have to go back and do a second surgery to remove the other cancer that they found in him. So if you can please keep him in your prayers, that would mean a lot to me. So again, all right, Word of God Wednesday, Solemnity of the Most Holy Body and Blood of Christ. If you have any question about the Eucharist, what is the biblical foundation for the Eucharist? Why did Jesus institute the Eucharist? How do we know the Eucharist is actually a sacrifice with Jesus at Last Supper? You know, any question about the Eucharist as we dive into God's Word for this Corpus Christi Sunday, 833-288-EWTN. That's 833-288-3986. I'm so grateful to God for his gift of the most blessed sacrament of the Eucharist. And I'm also grateful for the people that help bring you this show every day. Matt Gabinski will be screening your calls today, along with Michael McCall and Pedro Quiles, who help us out on social media. And our producer, who really does have a body and a soul, Ace McKay. Ace, how you doing today, my friend?
1: I'm good. Last I checked, for sure, I have all of that.
0: You're not a ghost. You're not a phantom.
1: I'm not. I feel like I passed myself in the hallway. We're in the midst of getting ready for my daughter's wedding a week from Saturday. So it's like, do we have this? Do we have this? Okay, I'll go this. Okay, I got this. Okay, you got that too? Like, it's like all the things. And then my daughter McCartney messaged me, and she's a bridesmaid. She's like, Dad, have you written your toast? I'm like, yeah. I said, I finalized it like 3 days ago. She's like, okay, so what do I say? I go, tell your favorite story. Tell what's great about having your sister. And so it was kind of cool just to kind of walk her through the process. She's like, okay, I think I got it. She goes, can I read it off my phone? I said, you can do whatever you want. It's 2 minutes, you know.
0: Yeah, oh, that's awesome. So who's all going?
1: Everybody. Everybody's going.
0: All so right.
1: I told my daughter, I said, you found the trifecta. It is the 1 week out of the entire summer that nobody has shows, nobody has camps, nobody has rehearsals. Like, there's not like in it's like the perfect storm / no storm. Because normally, you know, summer doesn't mean any. It's not like a vacation. Like, it's just we go from one phase, one season to the next.
0: Yeah.
1: She originally tried to have it Easter weekend, but not being able to find her church available Easter weekend seemed to be problematic. So
0: yeah, you think?
1: I wasn't going to say anything, but she figured that one out on her own. She ended up having to move it. But yeah, so we're excited. I will say the renting a car, staying in a hotel, like those are the things I'm looking forward to the most because, like, it's not my car. I get to return it when it's done. So any mess the kids make, it's someone else's to clean up. And I would actually literally live in a hotel all year long if it was socially acceptable. So I'm very excited. I don't have to make my bed. I don't have to do towels and laundry. It's just going to be fabulous.
0: Yeah, see, and that's the difference between my wife and me. So when we go like on a vacation, for example, we're planning right now for our anniversary trip, which we do every year.
1: Yeah.
0: And we usually stay in a hotel, and I don't necessarily like room service, not room service, but cleaning the room, housekeeping, mm-hmm. and she does.
1: Yeah.
0: So I like to feel lived in. Like, I like to feel like I don't have to have the bed made or the towels changed every day. You know, mm-hmm. I don't care. I mean, I like to feel like lived in, to kind of feel like homey.
1: Yeah.
0: And she's like, nope, I want this change. I want this. I want new towels every day. I'm like, okay. Yeah. So, So that's always fun.
1: Though, well, and it's an on-running gag in our house because when the kids have used up all the good towels, I'm taking a shower with a beach towel. And so my wife has literally seen me, like, when the kids bring up laundry, I go over and dig through their basket, pull out a clean, real towel. And she's like, she goes, why is your towel already dirty? I go, no, I'm a grown man. I am not taking a shower with a beach towel.

0: Yes,
1: So.
0: one of the things that when we bought a house and everything, I got like real like fluff like
1: Yes.
0: towel. I mean,
1: Yes.
0: as a kid growing up, you know, you had the beast towel, you had the kid's towel, that kind of thing.
1: And
0: But
1: it's all ratty on the ends and
0: yeah,
1: falling
0: you know,
1: apart.
0: exactly. All those are wonderful memories, though. But still, I want real towels now. I guess I'm a grown man now.
1: Yeah.
0: You know,
1: Once you've
0: gotta have a real
1: graduated
0: towel.
1: out of the ratty towel and you don't need crates to make your furniture, your homemade furniture for a coffee table, then you know you're an adult.
0: See, there you go. Dalton all over the place.
1: That's
0: I
1: right.
0: love that. All right. Well, today, my friends, it's Word of God Wednesday. We're back up in God's Word for the solemnity of the most holy body and blood of Christ, also known as Corpus Christi Sunday, which is this Sunday. So if you have any questions about the Eucharist, how is Christ present in the Eucharist? What's the biblical evidence for it? How do we know Christ was instituting sacrifice? At the Last Supper, you know, any question about the Eucharist, would love to hear from you today. Give us a call, 833-288-EWTN. That's 833-288-3986. Patty, calling from Florida, listen on Sirius XM 130. Patty, welcome to Beacon of Truth.
2: Welcome. Hello. Thank you for this topic. And I love you, and I love your enthusiasm, and I love listening to you on my drive home from work. So thank you.
0: Oh,
2: I appreciate
0: God bless you.
2: You.
0: Thank you, Patty.
2: My question is basically, and if my phone line gets crackly, it's because of my Bluetooth connection driving, mm-hmm. so I apologize. But basically, as a fairly new Catholic, 11 years of being a Catholic, I've never really gone to adoration or our adoration chapel, other than during the Easter season, Holy Week. And I'm really thinking I should probably start going more. I know our parish has an adoration chapel, and they're encouraging people to go and be with our Lord in our chapel. So my question is basically, what would be the difference in going to adoration, mm-hmm. taking time out and going to adoration, as opposed to just being in the church with his presence in the tabernacle, whether it's during a mass or some other time?
0: I love that question. Oh, that is such a good question. I actually get that all the time during my Q&A sessions, during my talks at parishes. Love, love, love this question. So here's the thing, Patty. We got like less than a minute left, and they're going to be playing the music, the bumper music here to move us into a break. And I want to give a full answer to your absolutely fabulous question. So when we come back from the break, if you can hold on, that's great. If you can't, then I will definitely answer your question when we get back. All right, Word of God Wednesday, break up in God's Word for the solemnity of the most holy body and blood of Christ, Corpus Christi Sunday. Would love to hear from you. Any question about the Eucharist, 833-288-EW10. That's 833-288-3986.
3: June is the month dedicated to the Sacred Heart of Jesus. In 1675, Jesus told St. Margaret Mary that he wanted the Feast of the Sacred Heart to be celebrated on the Friday after the Corpus Christi Octave. In 1856, the Feast of the Sacred Heart became a universal feast. St. John Paul II said, "This feast reminds us of the mystery of the love of God for the people of all times."
4: He begins to knit in this womb a child. Once God has decided that you shall be, you are children of God. Now the pill, oh wow, aren't we smart, huh? Now we not only kill the baby, we're on the risk of killing the mother. But does anyone care? Well, I heard the other day we have too much population. You've already killed millions and millions and millions and millions of children. You got too much population, you're kidding yourself. Another 10 years would just be a lot of old people looking at each other. And you're too old to reproduce. What are you gonna do?

0: I felt like I almost needed to change it after we found out that we lost Peebo Bryson yesterday. But
1: oh yeah, yeah. Thanks for letting me know about that, man.
0: I was a little bummed. Like, you know, my little love song heart. Like, I mean, all those big songs he did with Roberta Flack, and of course he was, you know, big with Disney for Beauty and the Beast, and what was the other one? Aladdin. So I mean, you know, pretty much kids have grown up listening to his music.
1: Yeah, and he's one of those guys that, like, oh yeah, I've heard him. Who is that again? What was he on? That kind of, now you do it with actors or actresses, like, hey, wait a minute, I've seen them somewhere. What did I see them in? That kind of thing. Yeah. Peebo Bryson was like that musically.
0: Yeah, yeah.
1: You know, like when you're like, oh wait, that was him?
0: Mm-hmm.
1: Oh yeah, oh I love that song, or oh I loved him in that, or you know.
0: Yep.
1: And so yeah, oh yeah, definitely a loss, and definitely we'll be praying for the repose of his soul for sure.
0: Yeah, absolutely, and his family too. Dude.
1: Yes, amen. A very talented man.
0: Yeah.
1: That's awesome. God rest his soul. All right, my friends, I'm Deacon Harold Burke Sivers, listening to Beacon of Truth. And today is Word of God Wednesday. Grab your Bibles or break it open God's Word for the solemnity of the most holy body and blood of Christ, which is this Sunday, also called Corpus Christi Sunday. And would love to hear from you. Any question you have about the Eucharist? What is the biblical foundation for the Eucharist? Why did Jesus institute the Eucharist at the Last Supper? How do we know the Last Supper was a sacrifice? How is God present in the most blessed sacrament of the Eucharist? Any question about the Eucharist and celebration of Corpus Christi Sunday, give us a call, 833-288-EWTN. That's 833-288-3986.
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1: All right, my friends, Word of God Wednesday, breaking open God's Word for the solemnity of the most holy body and blood of Christ, also known as Corpus Christi Sunday. Would love to hear from you. Your question about the Eucharist, there's many parishes and dioceses are going to be doing Eucharistic processions. I know here in the Archdiocese of Portland, they're doing a massive Eucharistic procession. They're expecting thousands of people processing with the Eucharist through downtown Portland. Man, what kind of witness is that going to be? Especially in places like Portland and other cities that are very, very secular. You know, having that that sign, that witness of our faith, you know, Christ walking with us. And that I love those Eucharistic processions because it shows that Christ is with us. He's journeying with us, and that he's not abandoned us, that he's still very, very close to us in that most blessed sacrament of Eucharist. And so would love to hear from you. So first of all, if you have one in your parish or diocese, participate, right? It's very important we participate in those processions, those gatherings, those celebrations. The sign and the witness is powerful, powerful for this culture that is broken and hurting and confused and angry. They need a witness of God's love. And God's love is reflected in a very powerful way in that most blessed sacrament. So definitely participate in any Eucharistic procession at either with the parish level or the diocesan level. Any question about the Eucharist? We're answering today on Word of God Wednesday for the solemnity of the most holy body and blood of Christ. 833-288-EWTN. That's 833-288-3986. Now, before the last break, Patty was calling from Florida. She was driving, and she couldn't hang on to the line, but she asked a really, really fabulous question. She's a new Catholic. She has not really experienced adoration, and she wants to know, which is a great question, what's the difference between going to visit Jesus in Eucharistic adoration, where he's exposed to the monstrance, or just praying to Jesus Christ

the tabernacle? Great question. Because after all, you could pray anywhere. You could pray in your house. You could pray in your car. You can pray in the church if the Blessed Sacrament is behind the altar where it should be. You could pray right there with Jesus. Jesus is present there in the tabernacle. Or you could pray in adoration. What difference does it make? Great question. Here's the answer. So when I travel, I call my wife. And when I call my wife, I often use FaceTime or something like that so I can actually see her while I'm talking to her. But I'd rather be with her. Why? Isn't it always better to be in the presence of the person that you love when you're talking to them? That's the difference that Eucharistic adoration makes. In that most blessed sacrament, Jesus exposed in the monstrance. In fact, the word monstrance comes, a 13th century word, comes from the Latin word monstrare, which means to show, right? To show. And what is that monstrance showing us? It's showing us Jesus, body, blood, soul, divinity in the most blessed sacrament of the Eucharist. So we are actually in the presence of the living God, body, blood, soul, divinity. Now, you can play in a tabernacle, but think about it like this. If you have someone that you love, you absolutely love, they come to visit you, they knock on your door, and you say, oh, yeah, okay, you see that chair? Pull up a chair and sit down. And you pull up a chair on the other side of the door, and you talk to them through the door. That works. You could do that. Nothing wrong with that. But isn't it better to sit with them, to be in their presence, to see them face to face, to experience that person while they're sitting with you? That's adoration. When you're in adoration, you're in the presence of the living God, and He is there with you. And here's the thing, Patty, and everybody else, I cannot encourage you enough to go to adoration. It is the high point of my week. Is going to Eucharistic adoration every single week. I love, love, love adoration. By the way, if I'm ever in your parish and you can't find me, check the adoration chapel. That's probably most likely where I will be. And all God wants there, Patty and everybody else listening, is your heart. So there's Jesus in the monstrance. He's there looking at you. You're looking at Him. And what do you do there? Yeah, you can pray a rosary. You can pray, read from your Bible. You can pray, something from a saint, Saint Faustina's a diary on Divine Mercy. You could read, the story of a soul, Saint Teresa of Lisieux, or you can read, John the Cross, whatever. You can read anything. But really, all God wants is your heart, right? Hosea chapter 6, verse 6 says, I want a loving heart more than sacrifice. Knowledge of my ways more than holocausts. So there you are. Just pour your heart out to Him. Lord, I'm struggling right now. Lord, I know my heart. You know me better than I know myself, Lord, because You made me. You created me. As it says in Jeremiah, before I was born in my womb, you knew me, right? Psalm 139, You knew me. Before I was formed in the womb, You knew me intimately, personally. And Lord, You know what's on my heart. You know what's going on in my life. And I need Your help, Lord. I'm bringing myself before You because I know how much You love me, and I need Your help with this. Let's work through this. I go to adoration every week, not just if I have an issue, but every week just to be with the Lord. I mean, we say about Jesus, oh, Jesus, You're the heart and center of my life. You're the most important person in my life. You're the heart and center of my being. But I don't want to spend any time with You? Really? How's that work? If you're married, how does that work? I love you, honey. You're the best, but I don't want to spend any time with you. Yeah, right. The same thing with Jesus. We just can't pay lip service to the fact that we say we love Him. He wants us to spend time with Him, which is what adoration is. Pour your heart out. Pour your life out to Him. And the beautiful thing about why adoration is so powerful is the silence. We are deathly afraid of silence in our culture. We want to be distracted with noise and with this and with that and the other thing. And, you can't, almost everybody you see walking around has ear pods in their ear. We are deathly afraid of silence. And Psalm 46, verse 11 says, be still and know that I am God. Yada. In Hebrew, knowledge that is gained by experience. Be still and experience God
in the stillness, in the silence, in the quiet.

0: Right. So Patty and everybody else who has not re have not really experienced our Lord in adoration, I'm telling, it is life changing. Literally, spending time with Jesus in adoration in 2011 changed the entire course and direction of my life, literally. So adoration is life changing. It's game changing for your faith. And I cannot encourage you enough to spend at least 1 hour a week. 1 hour. Remember in the Garden of Gethsemane, the apostles, Peter, James, and John fell asleep. And Jesus came, dudes, couldn't you even spend an hour? Couldn't stay away for an hour with me as I'm going through this agony? And the guy, I'm asking you three guys, my boys, man, to be with me. And you can't even stay awake for an hour. So that's where kind of the hour of adoration comes from, spending that hour with Jesus. So I strongly encourage you, especially if you haven't started yet. Hey, Corpus Christi Sunday's come up, perfect time to begin your devotion to our Lord in the Blessed Sacrament. And this is important, really, really, really important. Why? Before the pandemic, remember, 69% of Catholics did not believe that Jesus Christ was present in the Eucharist. 69% did not believe that Jesus Christ was present, body, blood, soul, divinity, in the Eucharist. So when I heard Bishop Barron with that stat, I'm saying to myself, then why were you there? If you think you could just show up every Sunday and just punch the clock, just show up, oh yeah, whatever, sit here, look at your watch, read the bulletin, surf the web during Mass, oh yeah, oh yes, yeah, time to go receive the Eucharist, body, amen, whatever, stick it in your mouth. If you think you just nilly-willy just go to Mass every and just punch the clock and somehow you get to heaven, you're kidding yourself. And if you, in fact, you can go to Mass every day and still go to hell. That's not how this works. It's not just show up. You have to live your faith with passion and conviction. Jesus has to be real in your life. We are called to take the Eucharist out of church and to live that Eucharistic life, to live what I call Eucharistically, to live a Eucharistic faith in the world, to witness to the power of God's love to others. And Jesus gives us everything that we need in that most blessed sacrament, to live our faith, to witness to the power of his love to this world and to this culture. 833-288-EWTN. That's 833-288-3986 on this Word of God Wednesday. Break it open, God's Word for Corpus Christi Sunday coming up this weekend. And would love any question you have about the Eucharist. How is Jesus present in the Eucharist? Why did Jesus institute the Last Supper, the Mass at the Last Supper? How do we know the Last Supper was the Mass? How do we know he was offering a sacrifice? What's the old? What is the biblical roots for the Eucharist? Any question about the Eucharist? Would love to hear from you today as we begin to break open God's Word for Corpus Christi Sunday. 833-288-EWTN. That's 833-288-3986. And we're going to dive into God's word, John chapter 6. I mean, where else can you go? Right? When we talk about Jesus present in the Eucharist. 833-288-EWTN. 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
3: Welcome to Catholic Blitz. 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Are you
4: Ooh,
3: ready?
4: Oh, I am.
3: All right, the question is, who are the brothers and sisters of Jesus? You got 1 minute, go. Ooh,
4: all right, well, the phrase brothers and sisters of Jesus that we have in the English text actually is a translation from the Greek, which is adelphoi, which can mean not just brothers and sisters, but any type of relative, which can be niece, nephew, aunt, or uncle, because in ancient languages, they didn't make the same distinctions that we do. So when they talk about Jesus' brothers and sisters, they're actually talking about his relatives, because obviously John the Baptist was one of his relatives. So when they talk about Jesus' brother and sister, we're not talking about siblings. He has no siblings. Mary had one kid, that was it, and Jesus had no brothers and sisters, biologically speaking, and that's the end.
3: Good job.
4: Thank you.
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1: Woo! Uh-oh.
2: Here we go.
1: Oh, yeah. That guitar playing. Kick! Woo! Oh, yeah.
2: That's when you get everybody's attention.
1: Oh, yeah. Oh, this got to be one of the funkiest songs that you play. This is awesome, man. Oh, and the horns, too. Uh-oh. Oh, no.
2: We might be here a minute.
1: Woo! Oh, this makes me want to go play, man.
2: Right? I have a gig on Saturday. I'm kind of looking forward to it.
1: Oh, all right. Yeah, you know, I used to, like I said, I played in college in a band called The Groove, and I used to play fast like this at a couple of my dad's records and playing that. It's just real fast. I mean, I don't know if I can. I mean, I'm not in that, you know, playing shape, you know, where
2: right.
1: I just.
2: Well, maybe, you know, not this style, but you could do like Buddy Guy style blues, you know, just like lean back in the stool and just, you know, keep it going.
1: Yeah. I just wish I had more time to play, but, you know, just get kind of back in, like, playing shape to be able to play stuff like this. Like, yeah. You know, I used to play, like, entire sets just playing, like, you know, 130, 140 beats a minute on the guitar,
2: sure.
1: Something like that. Just... Oh, what fun. Did I see a video of me playing in the band in college?
2: I know I've seen one, so
1: one. Yeah, that was a Stepping Center. I think we were about 2,000 people there. And that's the foot with the horn section, everything, and me on guitar. And, that was a great night. That was a great night.
2: Never stopped playing.
1: So there's a partial little video of me. It's not on YouTube or anything, but it's not one that I share. But I'm playing that kind of really fast kind of rhythm guitar.
2: That's good. I mean, it's like a workout. You can get back to the stamina you once had. You just, you know, like you said, time is a factor.
1: Yeah, time is a factor. Yeah, you know. Yeah, well, it's time to move on. You know, I got to do the things. I mean, I enjoy, but, you know, that's not why I was put on this earth.
2: Sure.
1: So I got to focus on that. So.
2: But the fact that you're getting to jam with your son when those times, like, that's the best band you could be in. So.
1: Amen. I couldn't agree more. I'm Deacon Harold Burke Sivers, listening to Beacon of Truth, and it's Word of God Wednesday. We're breaking open God's Word for the solemnity of the most holy body and blood of Christ, Corpus Christi Sunday. Would love to hear from you. Any question you have about the Eucharist? How do we know that the Eucharist was a sacrifice? Why did Jesus institute the Eucharist at the Last Supper? How do we know that the Last Supper was sacrificial? What is the Old Testament foundation? What's the biblical foundation for the Eucharist? Maybe you want to share your encounter with Christ in adoration, or a powerful encounter you had with Christ in the Eucharist. Maybe you have a special devotion to the Eucharist. Would love to hear from you today. Give us a call as we break open God's Word for Corpus Christi Sunday, 833-288-EWTN. That's 833-288-3986.
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1: All right, my friends, Word of God Wednesday. Break one of God's Word for the solemnity of the most holy body and blood of Christ, Corpus Christi Sunday. Any question you have about the Eucharist, if you want to talk about the reading for this Sunday, which is from John chapter 6, of course, right? If you want to talk about how do we know that Jesus instituted a sacrifice at the Last Supper? What's the biblical foundation for the Eucharist? How can I have a stronger devotion to the Eucharist? Or maybe you want to share your relationship with Jesus Christ in that most blessed sacrament, a personal encounter you've had with the Lord.

0: Next here. We're starting at verse 51. Jesus had just fed the miracle of the 5,000, feeding the 5,000. Actually, more than 5,000. It says 5,000 men, right? So, that, of course, not including the women and the children. So he fed, you know, well over 5,000 people. And now he wants to feed them spiritually. He wants to feed them with not just bodily, corporally, but with words of life. So Jesus says, I am the living bread that came down from heaven. Whoever eats this bread, why? Because remember, the living bread that they were thinking of was the manna, manhut, in Hebrew, means what is it, right? So there's about the bread that came down from heaven that the people were fed with while they were in the desert when they asked for food from the Lord. They asked for, bread from heaven and quail. And Jesus says, I am the living bread that came down from heaven. Because remember, he's previously to this verse, he said, your fathers ate the manna in the desert and they died. But here he says, whoever eats this bread will live forever because the bread that I will give is my flesh for the life of the world. And the Greek word there for eats is trogos, which means to gnaw or munch or chew. And flesh is sarx, which means flesh on the bone. All right. And so now, they heard Jesus say that. And what's the next verse? They quarreled among themselves, saying, how can this man give us his flesh to eat? So they didn't hear him saying symbolically, oh, he just meant bread as a symbol or a sign or a euphemism or just an example or figure of speech. They heard him say literally that he's giving his flesh to eat like a vampire, a zombie. That's what they heard. So they did not misinterpret Jesus. They did not try to do eisegesis. That means you read your own meaning into the text. They heard him speaking literally, right? And so Jesus says, he sees the confusion. He says, unless you eat the flesh of the Son of Man and drink his blood, you do not have life within you, right? Come on, what else does Jesus have to say? To get the point across that he means it literally. But the question is, why would he do that? Why would he give us his flesh and blood under the species, the appearance of bread and wine? That's one of the questions that we're looking to answer today. But I would rather love to hear from you. If you have any question about the Eucharist, if you want to share your devotion to the Eucharist, maybe you had a powerful encounter with Christ in adoration, would love to hear from you today. 833-288-EWTN. That's 833-288-3986. Jim is calling from Arizona, listening on Alexa. 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
1: Well, thank you, Deacon. My question is this. I was at Adoration yesterday. We have a brand new, beautiful Adoration 24-hour chapel. And before we had the new chapel, I'd go to Adoration, and I would talk to Jesus, but I never hear anything back. And I wonder if something's wrong with the way I'm praying to him or talking to him.
0: Okay, well, great question. And here's the thing. If you're looking for a response in the same way that you're talking to Jesus, that's not going to happen. I mean, it's very rare that you actually hear an audible voice. It happened to me once. That was the call to the diaconate. That was during the Easter Vigil Mass in my parish, Immaculate Heart of Mary. That would have been April of 1996. I literally heard a voice say, Deacon, an audible. And I thought we had no deacons in the parish. I thought someone's name was Deacon, like Deacon Jones, a football player. I thought someone was named Deacon in the parish. And we've had other people call on the show to talk about that. But mostly where you hear God is in your heart, right? Remember after his transgression with Bathsheba, David writes in Psalm 51, indeed you love truth in the heart, then in the secret of my heart, teach me wisdom. So God speaks to you in the depth of your heart, in the depth of your being. And that voice is not audible. So God speaks to you there. So it may be just like, for example, you're thinking about an issue that you're going through. and you just kind of feel a sense of peace. That's God speaking to you. That's the Holy God, the Holy Spirit, speaking to you in the depth of your being. Maybe you're weighing a couple of different decisions, and for some reason that you can't explain, you're leaning one

one way more than the other. That could be a sign from the Holy Spirit that God is speaking to you. Maybe the voice doesn't come in adoration. It comes through someone else. As you're thinking about contemplating or debating something in adoration with the Lord, you know, someone will come up to you like the next day or sometime during that week and say, "Hey, I was just thinking about this, da da da." And it's like, wait a minute, that's the exact thing I was thinking about in adoration. That could be a confirmation of a direction that God wants you to move in, because God will often use other people to fulfill his will as well. So, you know, you have to just, again, be still, be quiet, and not do so much talking, but do more listening. Right? Because in fact, the same thing happened to you, Jim, happened to me. As I was debating leaving my job, my law enforcement career, here's what I did. I went to adoration. I literally took a legal size pad, yellow paper legal size. I drew a line down the middle. I put pros and cons. So I could, here's all the good reasons why I should leave my job. Here's the reason why I shouldn't leave my job. And here I am trying to dictate to God what I should do. And it wasn't working. I heard nothing, Jim, nothing. For months, I went to my spiritual director and I told him, I said, "Hey, Father, I'm doing this, and that." He goes, "Oh, yes, Deacon, I see the problem." He told me, "Shut up." I said, "Excuse me, Father?" He goes, "You're doing too much talking. You need to do more listening." Ah, okay. So the next time I went to adoration, I did not bring the pad. I did not bring a pen. I just sat there. I said, "Lord, you know, ultimately, I want to do what you want. I want my will to be your will. So, Lord, I'm just going to sit here and we're just going to work this out." And in silence.

0: thy will to be your will. So Lord, I'm just going to sit here and we're just going to work this out and in silence. And over time, it didn't happen overnight, but over time, I came to the realization that God was in every sign he put in my path, he wanted me to do this. And the best decision I ever made in my life. Is that helpful for you, Jim?
1: Yes, and I did that bad thing once myself, too.
0: You see, Jim, we think alike, my friend. but try that. Just don't bring the pad. Just bring yourself. Bring your heart. Just pour that out before the Lord and just listen. Just spend that time. Just listen. Let God speak to you in the depth of your being, Jim.
1: Thank you so much, Deacon.
0: Oh, you are most well. I'm so grateful for your call, Jim. Thank you so much for being on the show today. And that means that there's a line open for you. We'd love to hear from you today. Give us a call as we break open God's word for the solemnity of the most holy body and blood of Christ, Corpus Christi Sunday. Maybe you've had an encounter with Christ in the Eucharist. Maybe you're just wondering, how is he present in the Eucharist? Was he offering a sacrifice? What's the biblical foundation? We'd love to hear from you today. 833-288-EWTN. That's 833-288-3986. Mel is calling from Georgia, listening on Sirius XM 130. 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
2: Well, hello. Thank you for taking my call. This is the second time I've actually called in, and I just love your show. My immediate reaction when you were talking is I know that Jesus is present in the body and blood of Christ. And a dear friend of mine who is Protestant challenged me, and I didn't know how to react or what to say, but she said, Jesus says a lot of things. He said he is the bread and such, like you just said a couple minutes ago, but he also said he is the door to which you walk through to come to him, and she said he's not wood, so why do you think that what he said about the real body presence?
0: Okay, here's the thing, Mel. When Jesus, in fact, I'll even go further. He says, I'm the vine, you're the branches. So when they heard that, did they hear Jesus saying, literally, how can Jesus be a vine? How can we're human beings. No, they didn't say that. When Jesus said, I am the door, they didn't say, well, how could he be a piece of wood that someone walks through? How could that? They knew, they heard him speaking symbolically. When Jesus says, and we just read in John chapter 6, which we'll hear in the gospel this Sunday, he said, whoever eats this bread will live forever because the bread that I give you is my flesh for the life of the world. The first thing they said was, how can this man give us his flesh to eat? They heard him literally. They heard him speak. Now, if Jesus came to draw people closer to himself, closer to the heart of the Father, if he was speaking symbolically, he would have corrected himself. For example, when he speaks symbolically about the vine and the branches, they didn't understand. So he goes, okay, guys, you're a little bit slow. Let me explain it to you. He goes on to explain what he means by analogy, okay? He doesn't do that here in John 6 when it comes to the Eucharist. In fact, he doubles down. He says, unless you eat the flesh of the Son of Man and drink his blood, you have no life within you. Whoever eats my flesh and drinks my blood has eternal life, and I will raise him up on the last day. Not just regular bread and wine cannot bring you life forever. Only the body, blood, soul, divinity of Jesus. This goes all the way back to the Old Testament when they offered the blood sacrifices, the zarach sacrifice, and the non-bloody sacrifice, the asa sacrifice. Jesus unites both of those sacrifices, the non-bloody sacrifice and the blood sacrifice, together in the one perfect sacrifice of the holy sacrifice of the Mass. And so Jesus says, my flesh is true food, my blood is true drink. And again, if the Jewish people want to say something important, they said it three times. Let's count. One, unless you eat the flesh of the Son of Man and drink his blood, you have no life. One, whoever eats my flesh and drinks my blood has eternal life. Two, whoever eats my flesh and drinks my blood remains in me and I in him. Three, Jesus was speaking. There is no other interpretation unless you force the text to mean something that it doesn't actually say. To put words in Jesus' mouth that he actually didn't mean. That's the only way to get a different interpretation from the actual words of Jesus. And you could take that to the bank. How's that sound, Mel?
2: I love it. Thank you for your passion. And I love it. I'm going to listen to the recording again and memorize those readings. So thank you so much. Wonderful. I needed to hear that. Thank you.
0: You are most welcome. Thank you so much for calling today, and we'd love to hear from you on this

0: of God Wednesday, we break open God's word for the solemnity of the most holy body and blood of Christ. It's Corpus Christi Sunday. If you have questions about Christ's real presence in the Eucharist, biblical foundation, maybe you're struggling with your belief in the Eucharist. Maybe you want to share an experience you've had with the Lord in adoration, spending time before him in the most blessed sacrament. 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
1: Well, good afternoon. And I'm smiling over here and singing amen and all of that. Well, my question is for those of us who are disabled and probably can't get to adoration, is it, does it count if you watch it on the app, on the TV?
0: Ah, great question, Erlene. You know, actually, your question is very timely because remember, Erlene, during the pandemic, when we couldn't go to church, the only way to go to adoration was watching it on TV. I watched it on EWTN. In fact, I would open up two browsers on my computer. I'd take the perpetual adoration that EWTN had and shrink the screen and pop it up in the corner, and I would do my work on the other screen. You know, so I could see Jesus, spend that time with him in that most blessed sacrament. So, yes, if you're disabled, you know, it has to do, Erlene, with intent. You know, if you're watching Jesus there, obviously you can't, being disabled, you can't get to the most, but Jesus understands that he loves you. But and if that's the only way that you can spend that time with him, he honors that. He honors that because your intent is to be with him. But through no fault of your own, you can't. And thanks be to God that the church has technology now that would allow us to still, you know, we're not in that presence, but your intent is to be with him. And that's what God wants. He wants your heart. He wants your intent. You're intending to be with him. And so, of course, it counts. I encourage you to continue to spend that time with Jesus because Jesus understands and Jesus loves you. And he loves the fact that you're making the effort to spend that time with him, even if it's on the screen. So does that help, Erlene?
1: Erlene, yes, it does help. And when I listen to you and I smile and I miss you reading the Psalms, but that's okay. I love it anyway.
0: Oh, thanks. The reason is because we covered all the Psalms already over 2 years.
1: Oh,
0: actually, a little over 2 years. So yeah, so you can go back. There's a podcast that we have where it's just the reflections on the Psalms. So you can go back and just listen to that podcast, the Soulful Psalms. And all it is just my reflections on the Psalms. You can get all 150 of them there.
1: Oh, wow. Okay, I didn't realize you did them all.
0: Yeah. You got the EWTN app, so you can pull it up right on there.
1: Yes, I can.
0: Thank you. Oh, Erlene, thank you so much for your beautiful call. Would love to hear from you today. Christ's presence in the Eucharist for Corpus Christi Sunday, 833-288-EWTN. 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Mark is calling from Nashville, Tennessee, one of the music capitals of the United States, listening also on the EWTN app. Mark, welcome to Beacon of Truth.
2: Hello. Good to be here.
0: I'm glad you're here. Thank you for joining us.
2: Yes, sir. I was baptized. I'm a Protestant. I'm not Catholic. I'm in the process probably of becoming Catholic. I was baptized Protestant, and in the last 6 or 8 months, I've showed a big interest in the Catholic Church, and I've been listening to EWTN, and I learned about the shrine in Hansville, Alabama.
0: Mm-hmm.
2: So 3 weeks ago, I go to the shrine, and I go in the temple, and I pray, and I go to the gift shop, and I go to the nativity scene, and I do all the things there are to do there. But I just didn't feel like I'd been close to Christ. Well, I thought I'll go back into the temple and sit there again and pray and be in the presence of other people, and then I'll go home. 3-hour drive from where I'm at.
0: Okay.
2: I go back in the temple. I didn't even know what Eucharistic adoration even was. I didn't know it was even a thing. But after I say a couple of prayers,

0: course, you see this, what I would call a sunburst-looking object up over the altar, and it has a white center. And I start staring at this white center, thinking, I wonder if that's mother of pearl or something precious stone, or is it a piece of plastic? And then I guess I went into a trance or meditation. I don't know what happened. Nobody knew I was going. Behind me, a man says, Mark, and I'm thinking, who in the world have I driven 3 hours from home, and now they see me here? I didn't turn around. Again, he says, Mark. I'm thinking it's a little boy. His dad is correcting him, although it's silent there. The third time, Mark. So I turn around. I actually see who this fella is talking to me or talking to me. I turn around over my right shoulder, and there stands nobody.
1: Whoa.
0: I hear this voice, monotone. It was like you recorded it, said it over. It wasn't. Might have been four times. I can't say it was four times. It was three times. The third time prompted me to turn around to see what Mark was doing, that his father was telling him to sit down, whatever it was. I won't say nobody was there. There wasn't anybody standing there that I could see.
1: Mm.
0: And I'm convinced it was the Lord speaking to me, and I'm going back Saturday to be in his presence again. I've only told one other person about this experience because, you know, a lot of people don't want to hear it, don't believe it. That's okay. But I heard his voice like I hear your voice, like I'm hearing my own voice.
1: You know, Mark, I don't usually share this, but since you were vulnerable, I'm going to share this. That happened to me once. Now, you got to understand, I love the intellectual aspects of the faith. Let's just say that that's a very appealing to me. I'm not more charismatic, although people think I am, but I'm actually not. I'm more like intellectual side of the faith. But during the Easter Vigil Mass in my parish in Portland, Oregon, it was April of 1996. I'm standing next to my wife during the Gloria. We're singing the song Mark called the Gloria. And during that Gloria, I heard, like you heard, Mark, an audible voice, someone say, Deacon. Now, we had no deacons in the parish. So, and I'm still new. I was in the parish less than a year. And I don't know everybody yet. So I'm thinking, who's Deacon? And I thought, how rude that during the singing of this song, someone would just call out someone's name like that. I mean, I literally audibly heard a voice. And so I looked at my wife. She didn't notice. I looked around. Didn't anybody else hear that? I turn around, Mark. Nobody's there. I'm like, wait a minute. What is going on here? And that voice led me ultimately to come into the diaconate, and which eventually lead me to EW10 and all the other amazing things. So, Mark, go back, my friend. Go back and spend that time with Jesus. I can't encourage you more. And I will be praying for you, Mark, that one day you will come into the Catholic faith and the fullness of the faith. God bless you, my friend, and thank you for your call. Oh, man, what a great show. I'm pumped up. All right. Well, our topic for tomorrow is the Bible Randomizer. Oh, we had fun with this last time. Now, remember, you can stream today's show by visiting Podcast Central at ew10.com/radio. And until we're together again, my friends, may Almighty God bless you, keep you, and protect you, the Father and the Son, and the Holy Spirit. Amen.
2: Now, Catechism Wisdom with me, Dr. Ray Guarendi, and Father Larry Richards.
3: I want to read to you what the Catechism says, a bit about men. Every man experiences evil around him and within himself. This experience makes itself felt in the relationship between man and woman. Their union has always been threatened by discord, a spirit of domination, infidelity, jealousy, and conflicts that can escalate into hatred and separation, so says the Catechism of the Catholic Church. Father Larry, isn't this idea of male headship, don't we need to lay it aside? I mean, come on, Father Larry.
4: I think if male headship is, I am the one in charge of this family, you will do as I say, then we have a problem. But if male headship is the servant of the family, as it was with God, and the way he tells us

0: Now we have what life is about, huh? Like often when I do a wedding, I'll start with the girl and I say, do you think the Bible, when it says, wives be submissive to your husbands, do you think that's what it means? And I always go, oh no, Father. And I go, yes, that's what it means.
1: Well, not in the original translation.
0: Yeah, shut up. Yeah. And then listens, I go, yes, that's what it means. And everybody's like, die, Father, die. Then the guys are all excited and I go to the guy and I say,
1: they like this priest.
0: They do. And I said, you know what it says in the book of Ephesians after it says that, don't you? It says, husbands, love your wives. How? It's Christ loved the church and gave his life for her. And I say, you know what that means, son? No, Father. Your life is over. That every day now, what you got to do, when you wake up in the morning, how can I die for my wife and my family? How can I put their needs in front of mine? Think about it. Jesus Christ is the perfect man. And Jesus Christ came to earth and gave his life for us. If you and I are going to be perfect men, we don't live for ourselves. We lay down our life for our family.
2: Hello, this is Father Benedict Rochelle with a thought for today. I'd like to mention perseverance, not quitting. You know, if there's any message in the gospel that you can really read between the lines, it's don't quit. How about the apostles? They betrayed Jesus, but he wouldn't let them quit. And they went on, like St. Paul, to martyrdom, to many, many tough tasks, to lives of spending their entire energy, and they had to press on, as St. Paul says. When I was growing up, we used to say, quitters never win and winners never quit. You can turn that over into your Christian life and it becomes the beautiful, powerful virtue of perseverance.
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4: Prayer is a variety of forms of communication. Sometimes we simply greet one another, hi, how are you? And we say small, short prayers similarly to God. Other times we engage people in deep conversations. Other times we engage our families in family reunions and big meals. Similarly with God, we engage him in Eucharist and deep meditation as well.
5: This is Father Bryce Higginbotham. In the name of the Father, and of the Son, and of the Holy Spirit, amen. Heavenly Father, you have given us the gift of life. Lord God, we ask your powerful protection upon that gift of life, especially at this moment against the evil of abortion. We ask, Lord God, that you care for the mothers and fathers. We ask, Lord, that you surround them with your peace, even if they are in difficult situations, even if they have put themselves in difficult situations. We know, Lord God, that your mercy is great. We know, Lord God, that we all are sinners. And we ask, Lord God, for your mercy, that in your merciful love, you might act in each case to protect any and all children in danger of abortion. We ask this through Christ our Lord. Amen. In the name of the Father, and the Son, and the Holy Spirit. Amen.
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Hello and welcome to Catholic Lives, where we see the lives and the stories of that are inspiring from our brothers and sisters, most of them the lay faithful. And this is your host from the Philippines, Father Joel Camaya, Salesian of Don Bosco, together with our guests for today, Mr. Emmanuel Suabas and Mr. Virgilio Gacrama. And they were pastors of their respective communities, Mr. Suabas from the Assemblies of God and Mr. Gacrama from the Evangelical Free Church. And so I turn to our guests. Welcome. Maybe this is something that would be a bit of a unique topic now when it regards our brothers and sisters,

0: that there are people who really convert, who come into the fold of the Catholic Church. A good example that we can see is you yourselves have come into the Catholic faith. This will be a journey or a relation of what you have journeyed through these past years. So maybe we could begin with Mr. Emmanuel Suabas. What were turning points in your life that led to this conversion?
1: Well, actually, as a young boy, I wanted to be a priest. So that was my lifelong dream.
0: So you were a Catholic before?
1: I was Catholic, baptized Catholic, confirmed. And then I got born again through the Assemblies of God. And I became a minister of the Assemblies of God, ordained minister. And I pastored the church for 13 years, actually. So more or less 20 pastoral experience from the charismatic community to a local congregation from the Assemblies of God. And then after that, I went to work. I told God, Lord, during the prime years of my life, I have served you. But then my kids are growing up and I took a leave of absence. I said, Lord, can I have a sabbatical leave? I'll work outside, earn some money for my children's education. But the Lord so blessed me. And then 8 months ago, I was led to attend a conference, or we call it WJS, through the Oasis of Love community. And they call it Walk with Jesus with Seminar. And then I realized na, hey, what am I doing with my life? I think this is the real thing. The gifts of the Spirit is moving, gifts of healing, gifts of speaking in tongues. And I said, wow, this is a Catholic community. How come they have this? So it's sort of a, well, I think this is my world. Sort of, I said, okay, Lord, if you're leading me here and you wanted to use me through this community, so be it this time. Not my will, but your will be done. That's the long and short of it, of my journey.
0: Yeah, you have mentioned that you are members of the of this Catholic charismatic community, Oasis of Love.
1: Oasis of Love.
0: And the other member that we have here, also one who was a pastor of the Evangelical Free Church, Mr. Virgilio Gacrama. Can you tell us part of your story?
2: Actually the same with my brother here. We are all raised as a Roman Catholic before. And then by the year 1989, I was converted to Evangelical Free Church because during my childhood, I really loved to study the Bible and I appreciate much those people who worship God. So that's the turning point. Then I keep on studying, keep on seeing these people, the evangelical, I mean, still love the praise and worship God. So that's it. I was converted, and then later on, I study a theology in Evangelical Theological College in the Philippines. Then later on, I took up some master's degree in Baptist theology. So in short, I became a pastor. And then it happens that the church was so divided because of that some you know, some issues. So
1: church politics.
2: Yeah, it's politics. So what happened then is the church in short was divided, and then I started my own church, which is the Sonship of Jesus Christ Church. It was that was year 2003 until 2015 last year. So I end up everything because I decided myself to serve God in the Roman Catholic Church, because when I study about the history, there is no other church that Jesus Christ established. It's only the Roman Catholic. And aside from that, I have the gifting of the Holy Spirit, and it fits in our community, the Oasis of Love. That's why right now my position is I lead the praise and worship.
0: So Mr. Gacrama, you were speaking about leading a particular, or being a pastor of the Evangelical Free Church, and then later on establishing
2: my own church.
0: Your own church.
2: Yeah.
0: So these are, you were a leader, you were really a shepherd to a flock. And then now, what's interesting is even with your new community, you are also leading.
2: Yeah, that's right.
0: Okay, so that is a gift given to you by God, no? Whichever state you are in, whether you were in your previous churches and now even in the Oasis, you lead. It's something that we have to, that we are thankful to God. From which many others could learn is that point in your life when you left the Catholic Church, since you were before Catholics, and then converted to these other churches. What was that which moved you to move away from the Catholic Church?
2: That was before,
0: yes,
2: because
0: the first time.
2: Because I thought that the Roman

0: Catholic are the bad guys. Mm-hmm. And then here comes the Protestants, the good guys. There are some good, mm-hmm. good priests, good preacher. Yes. That's why yesterday I met some priest and he's a good preacher also. Mm-hmm. So that's the point why I left my church. But later on, I found out that this time I really want to serve God in this church and to be a good Christian also. Okay,
1: yeah. But with Mr. Swabas, what prompted you to leave the church at that time? I'm sure that was a time of your youth when you were young.
2: Yes.
1: But what pulled you away from the Catholic faith?
2: Well, I was 16 years old then, so that makes me 17 now. Okay. I was 16 years old as a young man. I started very early having vices left and right as a young man. And then I remember my first conversion when I attended a local parish church in Bloomingtreat, that's in Manila. I was kneeling down in front of the statue of the Lord Jesus, and I told him, Lord, I'm tired. I'm young, but I'm tired of my life. And I know that if you will come today, I don't think I'll make it to heaven because of all the baggage that I was carrying. I said, Lord, just show me the way. And I believe that was my conversion. And then after that, because I was hungry, looking for some more things to do, then came some of the Assemblies of God young people. They invited me to Bible studies. During that time, the Catholic Charismatic community doesn't have that much Bible study things and prayer meetings because it was in the infancy period, at least here in the Philippines. And during the time when I was, convinced to attend these Bible studies, that was the time when there was a charismatic revival in the Philippines. So I was witness to most of the crusades at the Araneta Coliseum, and I saw priests and nuns, you know, joining this ecumenical charismatic movement. There were no labels then as Protestant or Pentecostal charismatic or Catholic charismatic. There was no label yet. And I said, well, I think I'm in safe ground. But I said, we don't have this in the Catholic. They have it. And I was hungry for Bible studies and prayer meetings. So I said, well, I think if this, there's no harm in trying. So I said, from McDonald's, I'll try Jollibee. That was my thinking then. I wasn't thinking of any denomination because I was hungry for God. They have nothing to offer here, so I said, okay, I'll try this. To be fair, now that I came back to the fold, it's like, full circle. I cannot attack them because they taught me the Bible.
1: Yeah.
2: So I'm going to use my training, and I'm grateful to them, to help. Because when the Lord gave us the Great Commission to go out into all the world and preach the gospel, He didn't say you preach to all the Catholics or you preach to all born again. He says to all. So if I will be a bridge to reach out, just like St. Paul before, he was an apostle to the Gentiles. Because St. Peter was so preoccupied with this Jewish thing. So Paul said, okay, I'm willing to be the bridge, sort of go in between the Jews and the Gentiles. But I thank God to the Lord. I'm thanking the Lord today that we are part of the new covenant. That there are neither Jew or Gentiles. We belong to the church.
0: Yeah.
2: And I'm grateful that the Lord pulled me back again and say, here you belong to me. That's why I said, okay, Lord, if that is your will, that was my dream before to serve you. I did not become a priest. But today, I'll serve the priest. I'll be a sacristan. I came back because I felt that the Lord is leading me here.
0: Yeah.
2: To serve God in this area of ministry through the Oasis of Love community.
1: This is Father Joel Camaya from the Philippines. And together with us are still our guests, Mr. Emmanuel Swabas and Mr. Virgilio Gacrama. So a while ago you were relating to us that the journey that you had, that turning point from being a Catholic to these evangelical communities, Assemblies of God and Evangelical Free Church. From that, you also bridged it to where you are now. And I believe this is the point where you meet together, right? When you met together at the Oasis of Love.
2: Yes.
1: Which is a Catholic charismatic community. What was that point where you were received into this community?
2: I am fortunate because the Assemblies of God, as I trace the history of the charismatic movement, I think God, this group that I used to be a part of, was instrumental in introducing the charismatic thing in the Philippines from 19. 19-

0: 1906 and then 1916, the Organization of the Assemblies of God, we are probably among the Protestant the closest in terms of fundamental doctrines. Mm-hmm. We believe in the Trinity, we believe in the inspiration of the Holy Spirit, and with this Catholic community, Father, and thank the Lord because we both believe in the operation of the gifts mm-hmm. right mm-hmm. now. Mm-hmm. Those that don't believe, I mean, so unlucky for them because this is spiritual warfare. We need the spiritual weapon because this is spiritual warfare. There's no other method that we can use. And I was grateful because we believe in the Oasis community that the gifts of the Spirit is available mm-hmm. for all of us for our effective witness of the gospel. So that's why I was convinced that, hey, I'll be effective here because we both believe in the gifts mm-hmm. of the Spirit.
1: Okay.
0: The charismata, for that matter.
1: Mm-hmm. And that's how you were brought into...
0: Yes, yes.
1: And right now, you're one of the leaders, right, of the...
0: Yes, during seminars, we actually do Bible rallies
1: yes.
0: from city to city and mm-hmm. provinces to provinces. We also have a jail ministry and yeah. rehabilitation ministry. So we do travel with our head servant, Nunito Lemchua, mm-hmm. and he allowed me to speak and share my mm-hmm. conversion experience.
1: Okay. It's really an interesting story, as along with that of Mr. Gakrama. And can you tell us how you were absorbed into this new community of yours?
2: Actually, before I came to this community, I went another group of community. But the problem is that they're hesitant to accept me because of the prejudice and the hostility that we made before as a Protestant. Uh-huh. Maybe they want to protect, they don't want to be jeopardized also. Mm-hmm. When I met Tatay Dodong Lemchua, mm-hmm. that head servant of this community, he was so very accommodating at that time. And he asked me, are you a pastor? Yes, I'm a pastor. Okay, come join with us. Mm-hmm. You can join the seminar. So that's the starting point. I said, oh, wow, this is good, man. Mm-hmm. He's good, huh? So that is, yeah, and then I continue. I joined the seminar that was many years ago. And then later on, I found out that the spirit, mm-hmm. the gifting that this Tatay Dodong mm-hmm. possesses is the same gifting that I have. Mm-hmm. So, wow, this is not a coincidence. I believe this is all planned by God so that my gift from Protestant mm-hmm. could be used also here in this community. With that, so we continue. I continue to serve the Lord, and we move around from different places, from province in the Philippines. When in fact, this coming maybe May, we'll go to Hong Kong, and mm-hmm. by the month of June, we'll go to somewhere in Canada, mm-hmm. just to have praise and worship, and he'll do the inputs. It's really amazing. I believe God is moving on with our lives right now, and we believe that this is the right place for us because, as far as myself is concerned, this is the only place. What I mean is, our religion is that I could have experienced the real peace mm-hmm. of God in my life.
1: Well, one thing I admire with the people who come back to the fold or who leave their religion and then come into the Catholic Church is that aspect of courage. Yeah. Why? Because whenever one makes a decision, he would have to detach himself from other things, relationships even. And I do not know in your case, no, if it was something difficult or not, but definitely there were people affected. For example, family
2: of
1: or
2: course.
1: Your
2: yeah.
1: community.
2: Yeah, that's right.
1: How did that go on with that with this process of or with even with that moment of deciding that you would be part of the Catholic Church? Yes, Mr. Gakrama.
2: Actually, it's really cost a lot mm-hmm. for me. I lost my friend. There are 200 of them. Uh-huh. And from the time that we started this ministry, they are with me together to establish this Protestant church. And then last 2015, mm-hmm. I would just say to them, let us separate. mm-hmm. Because my elder told me, if you continue to be with this Roman Catholic, now you better decide now, they told mm-hmm. me. And I told them, no, I will continue my as a member in the Oasis of Plum, I will continue my faith in the Roman mm-hmm. Catholic Church. But they said, okay, we will double your financial or whatever, the mm-hmm. support, the way to support me. But I told them, no, it's mm-hmm. fine. I don't need that. What mm-hmm. I want is peace. Yeah. I am at peace with my religion right now. So let us separate. So that's it. Last 2015, no more mm-hmm. Protestant church that I started before. my wife is a different religion. He's a Protestant also. Mm-hmm. So that's another thing. Mm-hmm. she texted me always.

0: why did you leave the, something like that. But anyway, I told her, but anyway, I love you always.
1: Okay.
0: She's now in Korea, and maybe by this month, I will go back there and, you know, to spend time with her.
1: So that's something admirable. A lot of giving up in order to be a Catholic.
0: Yes.
1: And I think you have mentioned a key word there now, that I think it's all worth it because there's peace in there.
0: Yeah.
1: And your conscience tells you, and that gives you the courage, and you're happy. You are the highest form of happiness is peace. So you're peaceful about it.
0: Yeah, Father, because for me it's like this. If you own the whole world, and if you don't have peace of God in your heart,
1: yes,
0: you better not to have this financial. I really receive financial from different countries, Korea, USA. They supported me for every month. And then, what's the use of this money if you don't have peace at all? So I better give up. But anyway, I believe God, something good is going to happen to us. Mm-hmm. We, the pastors who return to the Roman Catholic Church, I believe God is preparing something good, something new. And I believe it's a blessing from the Lord.
1: Yeah, beautiful.
0: Yeah.
1: It encourages all of us to hear that. Okay, and then for the case of Mr. Suabas?
2: Father just called me Brother Eman.
1: Okay, Brother Eman.
2: Okay. On my end, Father, I was grateful to God because the transition from our group, coming back to the Catholic faith, the Lord, I think, paved the way because He gave me a personality that I can be acceptable, you know, both ways to anybody. I'm a very friendly person. I'm not antagonistic. I'm not hot-headed. And I'm grateful for my parents for raising me up this way. I'm lovable, actually. Thank you, Mom. Anyway, but I asked their permission. I told my superior, na, you know, Pastor, I am now part of the Oasis of Love, a Catholic charismatic community. And he said, oh, praise the Lord. And I was wondering, why is he thankful? Is he thankful of getting rid of me? But actually, he told me, we are grateful to God that if God will use you in that way, then so be it. We are more than willing to release you, and may God bless you in your life's journey and in your service to God. And I said, Lord, that night, I was praying to God. I said, Lord, thank me for this great transition. I was expecting persecution or ridicule or pressure. But I realized that if God led me to a place of ministry, He'll provide. When God guides, He provides. And He will also, you know, there are some, you know, pressures. Of course, there are some people that are probably afraid to ask me why and this and that. But out of respect to our relationship, probably they don't want to ask me those questions. But rest assured that this is for God. This is in the name of God, for the love of God, for the service of God. So this is nothing more than my personal gratification or whims and caprice and like that. I just want to serve God in any way, in anywhere, where God leads me, then I will follow. It's obedience to God's call and God's direction.
1: Okay, maybe a question for both of you or either of you. Are there other people who were with you who were inspired to follow in your footsteps?
0: So, be the first? Okay.
2: Yes, you first.
0: Okay. Actually, there are two of them. These are my member before. Then they told me that they want to join the seminar this coming February. So, and they thought, why you join? And they said, because we want to follow you. Mm-hmm. Simple word as that. And okay, I will tell Tatay Dodong for that. And maybe sooner or later, this coming February, God's blessing. Mm-hmm. And last night, I met a pastor, a good friend of mine, and I asked him to join the seminar. Okay, we'll join. We're going to join the seminar. So maybe God is touched his life right now.
1: Yes.
0: Because for me, it's, you cannot limit the power of the Holy Spirit. You cannot just put it inside in one box. I believe God is moving on, even to the Protestant church.
1: Yes.
0: Because God wants them to open up their mind and search and look for the right church.
1: Yeah, and Brother Manuel.
2: Well, the wife of my former boss, she was a very devout Catholic. In fact, even in our workplace before, they built a chapel for the workers. So that's how they love the Lord as a Catholic. And then when he learned that I am now part of Oasis, he told me, oh, I've been praying for you because I know your background as a Catholic.

0: Catholic, and then you became born again, and she's now also attending Bible studies from the other side. Mm-hmm. I will not mention the denomination, but she told me, you know, I've been praying for that situation where the time will come that this barrier between, you know, the Catholic and the Protestant and the born again will be broken, mm-hmm. in the name of the church, mm-hmm. because we are called as one church, and as our faith in the Catholic that we are the true church, but the Dentiel church should join. Mm-hmm. So she told me, so how did it happen? So I told her, well, I attended this seminar 3 days and this and that, and she said, oh, that's nice. And then I asked, would you like to experience it? And she, mm-hmm. said, oh, yes. So 3 days ago, she texted me and she said, oh, I asked the permission of my husband, and he told me, get the topics, and I may even require three, mm-hmm. of my boys to attend, well, with her. Yeah. Uh-huh. So potentially, four of them will be attending, mm-hmm. the seminar this February.
1: Okay.
0: So praise the Lord.
1: Thank you. This has been a wonderful conversation that we're having, yeah. but unfortunately, we don't have much time. Mm-hmm. Maybe I'd like to ask you for some final messages, final parting words for the members of the Catholic Church. What would you tell them to strengthen them? Mm-hmm. And we begin with Mr. Emmanuel Sababas.
0: My encouragement is this. We grew up with this faith. We have heard homilies after homilies. But we need a renewal of the spirit. We need a renewal of our encounter with God. Because this is spiritual. Spiritual things are spiritual discern, according to St. Paul. You have to experience this renewal in the spirit. It's not head knowledge. You have to experience the power of God in our lives. And things will not be redundant. Things will not be boring. But it's going to be an exciting journey with God, led by the Holy Spirit.
1: Thank you. And brother?
2: To all Catholics, brothers and sisters out there, this is what I'm going to say to you. Do not go out from your church, because we're already here as pastors. And one thing more, if the priests and pastors join together, the fire of the Holy Spirit will start to spark up. Amen. In this community, in this church.
1: Thank you. To Mr. Emmanuel Sababas and Mr. Virgilio Gakrama, we give you our gratitude for joining us today. And to all of you, I pray that the words of our guests become an encouragement to your Catholic faith. God bless you.
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4: 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Confession is cathartic. 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If you haven't been to confession in a while, that's okay, but now might be that moment that God is calling you to come to Him and receive the grace of His mercy in the sacrament of reconciliation.
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6: 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Well, today, my friends, we're going to take a quick look at our continue our look at Psalm 49. Psalm 49 is one of the longer psalms. And so we're going to take a look at verses 17 and 18 today. And Psalm 49 is in book two of the Psalms. Psalms 42, that's Psalms 42 to 72. Psalms 42 to 49 are by the sons of Korah. You know that Korah rebelled against Moses.

0: Aaron. In Numbers chapter 16, it says the ground opened and Korah and his family went down alive to Sheol. Fire from heaven swallowed up the sons of the children of Korah, the followers of Korah. The only ones that were left were called the sons of Korah. These were the followers of Korah who did not rebel, and we see them in Numbers chapter 26, verse 11. And the sons of Korah were not only superintendents of the musical guild of the Jewish temple, they were also caretakers and custodians of the sacred vessels and vestments that were used in the worship of God in the temple. And of course, Korah in Hebrew means baldness. Interesting. So the prescript of this psalm, Psalm 49, is the entire first verse of the psalm. It says, Lemen Zeach, Livni Korah Mizmor, or for the choir master of the sons of Korah, a psalm. So verse 17, I love this psalm, by the way. It's about not focusing on the materialism of the world, but focusing our attention on our faith in the Lord God. It says, verse 17, then do not fear when a man grows rich, when the glory of his house increases. Right? So sometimes that happens. We get envious, we get jealous of people who, like, for example, win the lottery, or they come from, they've inherited something, or the business, the wealth from their parents were passed down to them. Or we see someone running a successful business, and we see kind of the lifestyle that they're living, and we get a little envious, we get a little jealous, like, man, and Korah, sons of Korah, telling us, hey, don't worry about that, don't fear, not become afraid, but don't lose the fear of the Lord. So fear is yare in Hebrew, which means honor, reverence, and respect. So don't become unfocused on the Lord in your life because you see someone else, in a sense, prospering materially more than you. Because even though they may have material wealth and fame and fortune and those kinds of things, they may be poor spiritually. So Korah is asking us here to emphasize more on the spiritual richness. And why? It says here in verse 18. So the person who grows rich, he takes nothing with him when he dies. His glory does not follow him below. Right? And so, you know what this reminds you of when Jesus talks about when he's preaching? He says, you can't take it with you. Don't focus on the things of this world, but focus on the world to come, the things of the world to come. St. Paul talks about this in Romans and in other of his letters too. Focus on the spiritual and not really the material. Because why? You can't take it with you. You build up all this wealth. Jesus talks about this, right? The man who wants to sell all he has, and to body field and build these silos to put all his grain in, but he's going to die the next day. And then what happens to all that stuff? It goes to someone else. And it doesn't carry over as far as giving him the spiritual wealth that he needs in order to get to heaven, to be with God forever. That's where our wealth should be. That's where our investment of our life should be. Yes. So, sometimes maybe God has blessed you with material wealth in order to share.
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2: Father Mitch Pakwa brings a scholarly approach to the prophets of Israel and places them in their historical context. 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

I'm Father Mitchell Pacwa. I'm a Jesuit priest teaching up at Loyola University in Chicago. And we're going through the prophet Isaiah in his fourth and final stage of his career. I'd like you to open up to chapter 32 of the prophet Isaiah. Now, this comes after a number of prophecies by Isaiah about all kinds of woes to the people who trust in Egypt and Babylon, but don't trust in Yahweh. And also oracles of salvation that if you trust in the Lord, He'll take care of you. Now he's going to give to the women of Jerusalem an oracle. He's given the others to the leading men of the community. Now he's going to speak to the women, not unlike Amos had done when he said in chapter 4, "You fat cows of Bashan, you're going to have all kinds of problems." Well, Isaiah has something to say to the women. As a matter of fact, just like he did in his earlier stages of his career, back in chapter 3 and so on. So look up in chapter 32, verse 9 to 14. We see a prophecy of warning to the women of Jerusalem. It says, "All right, ladies, get up, get up. You that are at ease, you're sort of sitting in easy chairs and got everything going really nicely for you. Up, ladies, let's go and listen to my voice. You confident daughters, give ear to my speech. Pay attention." So this verse 9 is a summons to all these women, rich women especially. "Because after a year and a few days, you shall be troubled, you confident women. For the vintage, that is the grapes, will fail. And the gathering in, the harvest, will not work. It's not going to come." So that this is probably being spoken at some great festival like the New Year festival, which celebrated the bringing in of the harvest in the autumn. And he's saying, next year, ladies, you have all kinds of stuff to buy. And you're at ease because you have lots of wine, lots of food. But next year, ladies, you're not going to have it. There's going to be empty shelves in your supermarkets. And you're not going to have anything good to buy or to eat or to drink. So tremble, you women that are at ease. Be troubled, you confident ones. Strip yourself and make yourself bare. And put sackcloth on your loins." Now, what's he talking about there? You know, it sounds like he's some sort of peeping Tom that wants the women to take off all the clothes or something, right? Well, not quite. It was a sign of mourning and grief to take the top of your clothes, the top of your dress, and show your breasts, and then beat on them and scratch them. And they would do that when they were mourning the dead. And he's saying, you women are at ease now, and that's what you're going to do because your children will die of starvation.

food and preparing for the families. And now they will mourn because the land will not bring forth food for the families. For the land of my people shall have briars and thorns, and all the houses of joy in the joyous city. The palace shall be forsaken. The city shall be deserted. The mound and the tower shall be dens forever. The city itself shall become a place that makes wild asses happy, and it shall be a pasture for flocks. In other words, that the city of Jerusalem is going to be destroyed, and that the wild asses and the sheep are going to come and just walk all over the place because people won't be there. And instead of houses, there'll just be places for the animals to eat and feed because the city will be deserted. So he's telling the women, mourn now and change your lives. Okay. But then he goes on to give a change, because he says in verse 15 to 20 that there will be a change. That do this, mourn, beat on your breasts, scratch them, and show signs of mourning. In verse 15, until the Spirit is poured out upon us from on high. Now that is the Spirit of the Lord, because this Spirit of the Lord is what recreates the earth. Think back to Psalm 104, where the Lord says, you take back your spirit and everything dies. But when you give your spirit, you renew the face of the earth. So send forth your spirit and renew the face of the earth. So when the Spirit of the Lord comes back, then they will be able to stop mourning. And then when that happens, when the Spirit of the Lord comes, the desert shall become a fruitful field. That God's Spirit will come over this chaotic desert, and His Spirit will make it into something fruitful, with lots of vegetables and things growing there. But not, and the fruitful field will become a forest, an orchard. So what used to be a good field will become even better. Not just wheat, but trees of olives and fruit and all the good stuff that you love. But verse 16 says, not only will nature be changed, but people will be changed. Because that's the real activity of the Holy Spirit. Not just to change nature and renew the face of the earth as some sort of physical thing with plants, so that's good and important. But also people will be changed. For it says here, then justice shall live, shall dwell in the desert, and righteousness shall live in the fruitful field. That when you have this food, then you will live righteously and in a goodly and godly way, and you'll be generous with it. Instead of being fat women at ease who take everything in for themselves and enjoy your own life and the heck with the poor, instead, righteousness will live in these new fields, and you'll give food away to the poor, and you'll help the needy. That's what the Lord wants from you, that kind of justice and righteousness. And the work of righteousness will be peace. That's what will happen. If you are righteous with all the bounty God gives you, if you give it away to the poor, then you'll have peace. And the effect of righteousness will be quiet and confidence forever. You'll be able to be at peace and quietude and enjoy a life of peace and quiet. And my people shall live in a peaceful place and in secure dwellings and in quiet resting places. And it shall hail on the forest, but the city shall go into a valley. Now, what's he mean there? That the Assyrians will have punishment. The Assyrian enemies will have hail come down on them to punish them, but the city of Jerusalem shall be safe. Happy are you who sow beside all waters, and you will send forth the feet of the ox and the ass freely. In other words, you'll be so well taken care of, so much water, so much fertility, the ox and the ass will have plenty to eat. So trust in that salvation from God that is full of His Spirit changing nature and His Spirit changing hearts, so that we take the good things of nature, the good fruits of the earth, and share it generously, and then we don't have to worry about any kind of problems. That's what the Lord is saying through Isaiah. We're taking a look at Isaiah, and we're going to chapter 33. Now, chapter 33 is one long section with little parts in it, but it's basically one long section. And so we're going to try and get through that whole chapter today. It's not

collection of small oracles all put together. It's rather one long oracle of salvation. That's its basic message, the whole chapter 33, salvation. But it's salvation in response to the people of Jerusalem lamenting their situation. Now, what that means is this. Probably by this time, the Assyrian army is already surrounding Jerusalem, and this was a very dangerous situation, as we're going to talk in the next couple weeks, because the Assyrians took 46 cities of Jerusalem and captured over 200,000 people. So the people are experiencing lament and sadness and grief. So Isaiah speaks to that situation. It starts off in chapter 33, verse 1, with a woe. Hoy, shodeth, woe to the spoiler, and you were not spoiled. And you, the one who deals treacherously, and they were not dealt with treacherously. When you have ceased to spoil other peoples, that is to take all their stuff, like they had done, it took all the cattle and, like I said, 200,000 folks. When you have ceased with that, and when you're weary of dealing treacherously, they shall deal treacherously with you. All right, so now he's talking to the people of Assyria. Now, earlier on in the other chapters, the woes were all directed against Judah. Now, Isaiah directs this woe against Assyria. And it's woe to you Assyrians for all the bad stuff you've done. You have been a trickster. You have been spoiling everybody. And now, when you're done, it's your turn next, buddy. And then verse 2 changes this, where Isaiah now speaks to the Lord and gives a prayer to the Lord. After prophesying what would happen to Assyria, he goes to the Lord and said, okay, now, Lord, let's see if this can happen. Let's make you do what I just said is going to happen. He says, O Yahweh, be gracious to us. We have waited for you. Let you know, be their arm every morning and our salvation in the time of trouble. In other words, he's praying, Lord, show your favor to us over against the Assyrians. We wait for you. And this kind of prayer and request is, again, something that comes out of the whole tradition of Psalms of Lament. And that's what he's doing. And he said, be our arm. The arm is something that's strong. And it's something that, especially if you work out with weights and all that stuff, and I'm sure Yahweh has to balance the whole universe, that keeps him in good shape so it doesn't get flabby. You shouldn't get flabby either. We all need to work out a bit. Anyway, he's their arm of strength and our salvation in time of trouble. And then in verse 3, again, he's speaking to Yahweh. At the noise of the tumult, at the noise of this commotion, the peoples have fled away. And at the lifting up of yourself, when you lift yourself up, the nations are scattered. In other words, Yahweh, we believe, we have an act of faith that when you start to show your stuff, when you make all this commotion and noise, the enemy is going to flee. And as a matter of fact, according to what we see in the Bible, in Isaiah, and also in the second book of Kings, and what we also hear from the Greek historian Herodotus, all of a sudden, the Assyrians did run away. As soon as the Lord sent a plague, probably bubonic plague, among all these Assyrian armies, they all ran away all of a sudden. They never took the city of Jerusalem, just like Isaiah said. So that when the Lord rose up, the enemy was scattered. And then in verse 4, he describes the salvation that the Lord is going to bring. He says, your spoil is gathered like a caterpillar gathers. As locusts leap, do they leap upon it? In other words, that your spoil, Assyria, is going to be taken away by the people of Jerusalem. The Assyrians will run away so quickly that the people of Jerusalem will be able to take it all. And just they'll sort of make for themselves a cocoon out of all the spoils the way a caterpillar does. And the people of Jerusalem will jump onto all the spoil and just hop all over it like locusts hop upon it and just devour.

0: it up. And then in verse 5, he gives a prophecy of salvation. And he proclaims, Niskav Yahweh, Shochein Marom. Yahweh is exalted, for he dwells on high. And he fills Zion with justice and righteousness. Because for Isaiah, the victory in a battle is not enough to be called true salvation. True salvation for the prophet Isaiah means righteousness and justice. We have to accept that too. You know, even if we Americans defeated all of our enemies and got rid of them all, that would be nothing. That'd be diddly-do, be useless. If we do not act righteously, and if we do not act justly, because that's the kind of salvation God wants to change, sure, the situation with our enemies, but more importantly, the Lord wants to change our actions, our hearts, to be righteous and just. And then in verse 6, he gives a bit of wisdom. And the stability of your time shall be a hoard of salvation, wisdom and knowledge and fear of Yahweh, which is his treasure. In other words, the wisdom of Isaiah is that the true treasure that you will get, O Jerusalem, is not all the spoils left by the Assyrians, but you will get instead wisdom and knowledge and fear of Yahweh. That's your treasure. And that must be your treasure, and that must be mine. We're taking a look at Isaiah 33, one long oracle of salvation that comes in the midst of lament, in the lament of the people. And we see that lament mentioned here in verses 7 through 9. And here he describes the problems that the people see around them. Behold, their lions, or their valiant ones. It's not exactly sure what this word means, because it's like the word Ariel, the people of Jerusalem. We're not sure exactly, but somehow it means they're strong ones. They cry, they scream outside, and the ambassadors of peace weep bitterly. So, in other words, their armies didn't work, their politics didn't work, international politics, that didn't work. And so they're all crying and weeping and crying out. And then in verse 8, the situation isn't so good around the countryside. The highways, the roads are all destroyed, they're laid waste. And the people who walk around, who travel, stop. You can't travel. It's too dangerous to travel. Okay? And he's broken covenants, and they hated cities, and they don't care about people. In other words, the Assyrians are conquering cities and villages, and they don't care. They don't care. It's a mess. They're just trashing the whole country. Okay? In verse 9, the land mourns and it's grieving. The land itself, the earth, is mourning and weeping. That means that nobody is taking care of the fields, nobody's watering them, so everything is wilting and dying. Lebanon is ashamed and it withers. And Sharon is like a desert. And Bashan and Carmel are laid clean bare. Now, what does that mean? The great fertile mountainous areas are also languishing because Assyrians are everywhere. Lebanon is way up in the far north. Well, we know where Lebanon is. Sharon is a desert. Sharon is a section along the northern coast of Israel. And Bashan is over on the east side of the Sea of Galilee, what we now call the Golan Heights area. And then Carmel is a mountain over by the city of Haifa, where there used to be lots of vines. So the people saying, look, God, you promise help. You say there'll be righteousness and all this good stuff, but what a mess. The place is a dump because all these Assyrians are ruining the place. It's awful. So in verses 10 to 13, Yahweh speaks. And he says, Atah akum. Now will I arise, says Yahweh. Atah eromam. Now will I be exalted. Atah enaseh. Now will I lift myself up. Now I'm going to act. Now I'm going to lift myself up. Now I'm going to scare those people. And he says to the people of Assyria, to whom he addressed in the first woe, you conceive chaff
1: and you bring forth stubble.

Well, in other words, he compares the whole nation of Assyria to a woman giving birth. But what they conceive is just the chaff that flows off the wheat. And you bring forth stubble, the little stumps off of the wheat stalks. Your breath is a fire that shall devour you. Now, if they are bringing forth chaff and stubble, which burns very quickly, but their mouth is full of fire, that is, they're all sorts of full of war and violence and destruction, then that same fire they breathe out will destroy themselves, because they're making themselves into chaff before God. And the people shall be like burning of lime, you know, just burning things down to the bones, and like thorns cut down that burn in the fire. Hear, listen, all you who are far away, what I have done, and you who are near, acknowledge my might. In other words, the Lord is saying to all these foreigners, I will see to it that you are burned up completely. So pay attention and stop doing what you're doing, or else you will be burned up by me. And then verses 14 to 16 turn away from the Assyrians back to the dwellers of Jerusalem. And we see some questions where it says the sinners in Zion are afraid, because the sinners outside Zion, that is the Assyrians who have surrounded the city, are afraid, and the sinners inside Zion ought to be afraid. Trembling have seized those who are committing all sorts of profanation against God. They don't like God. And therefore, there's a question. Who among us shall dwell with the devouring fire? Who among us shall dwell with everlasting burning? In other words, who can stand to be in hell? Who can take it? That's the question put to sinners in Zion and those who blaspheme God. The answer is, who can stand it? You see a little bit of Torah, a little bit of teaching about righteousness by the prophet. And he says, like you see in Psalm 15, he says, the one that walks righteously, not just thinks about it, but walks in the path of righteousness with his whole life pattern, and who speaks rightly, speaks straightly. The one who despises what you get from oppression, and who shakes his hands from holding bribes. I want nothing to do with bribes. Just like Thomas More in St. Thomas More in the movie A Man for All Seasons took a bribe and threw it away, dropped it in the water. The one who stops his ears from hearing of bloodshed and shuts his eyes from looking on evil. The ones who don't go to violent, filthy, smutty movies and don't look upon evil and say, oh, that's not so bad, it's entertainment. Baloney. Such a person will be able to stand through the fire. He shall dwell on high, and his place shall be his of defense shall be in the rocks, and his bread shall be given, and his water shall be sure. That if you are righteous in Jerusalem, the Lord will take care of you. The sinners will have to be worried, but not Yahweh. And then in verse 17 and 18, and following 17, 19, he describes the salvation. Then your eyes shall see the King in his beauty, King Yahweh, and also the Messiah. And they shall behold the land stretching out far away. And their hearts shall think about the terror. And they'll think back, where's the guy that thought he was so much, he's so heavy? Where's the one that counted our towers? You shall not see the fierce people anymore. You won't see these Assyrians who counted all your defenses. The people of deep speech that you couldn't understand, they talked this other language, you didn't know it. And he said, instead, look upon Zion, verse 20 to 21, where he talks about his confidence and more of this salvation. Look upon Zion, the city of our festivals. Your eyes shall see Jerusalem as a peaceful dwelling place, a tent that shall not be removed, and its tent stakes shall never be plucked up. Neither shall the cords of the tent that hold the tent up, they won't be broken. But Yahweh shall be with us in majesty, in a place of broad rivers and streams, where no galley shall go with oars, and no big ship shall pass by. In other words, there'll be lots of water for Jerusalem, which is this tent, but the ships of the enemies can't get to it. It'll be safe. Why will this be? Why will we have salvation? For one reason only. For Yahweh is our judge. Yahweh is our King. He will

will save us. That's what will have salvation. So these ships won't be able to do anything against them. And even the lame people will be able to take prey from the enemies. And the people who live in Jerusalem will not say, I'm sick. And they'll be all forgiven of their sins. Because the Lord gives them salvation. He gives it to you and to me as well. God bless you.

Hello, this is Father Anton Pascual from the Philippines. Let's talk about living faith here on Faith Matters. What is faith? Faith is our living response. According to Pope Francis, our responsible freedom, a response to God's invitation or calling. When I was in theology, we call it revelation. Revelation is God's self-communication to mankind. And we respond to the calling of God by means of faith. Living faith coming from a living invitation of God. But how do we define faith in our day-to-day experience? In my experience as a priest for the last 27 years, and in the teaching of the church, especially in our beloved country, Philippines, in the Filipino Catechism, we define faith as knowing, loving, and serving God in the church Jesus founded. Take note, growing in faith is like growing in any human relationship. Before you can serve someone, you have to love that person. And in order to love that person, you have to know who that person is. The same with our response with God. God always calls us 24/7. And as we respond to the calling of God, living faith, it passes through these three levels of development. First is you have to know Him. Who is God? Who is Jesus in your life? Second, you have to love Him. What is loving God? Wholeheartedly. And lastly, what do we see concretely as a response to loving God? And that is what we call serving God. Serving God in our neighbor. Because you cannot love God because you don't see God. You love God in the way we serve one another, especially the least, the last, and the lost. Let us try to reflect on that. No? Faith is knowing, loving, and serving God in the church Jesus founded. So brothers and sisters, let us reflect on this. Living faith. Where are you now in your living faith? Is it still in the knowing? Or are you in the loving or in the serving stage of your living faith in Jesus Christ? Let us pray and let us continue to reflect. God bless.

0: Psalm 1, verse 1 says, "Blessed is the man who does not walk in the counsel of the ungodly, nor stand in the way of sinners, nor sit in the seat of scorners." What does that mean? Don't hang around with bad people? No. According to G.K. Chesterton, it means something much better than that. 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They are truly children of light, and that light shines on everything they touch. So it's not that hanging around bad people makes us bad. It's that being righteous can help make the people around us righteous too.
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2: A new report from our friends at the Charlotte Lozier Institute warns that online abortion pill sellers are violating FDA safety standards and putting women at serious risk. Researchers found many websites shipping abortion drugs beyond the FDA's gestational safety limit, while others allegedly sell unapproved drugs with little or no medical oversight. Some sites reportedly do not require identification, ultrasounds, or even confirmation of how far along the pregnancy is before mailing these deadly drugs directly to women. In many cases, these pills are being distributed outside of normal healthcare systems entirely. The abortion industry constantly claims that they are healthcare, yet real healthcare includes safety standards, medical supervision, and consent, and most importantly, does not kill a patient.
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0: Hello and welcome to Catholic Answers Live. I'm Cy Kellett, your host. Very happy to be with you on this, I don't know, I think it's a Wednesday. I probably should check the date before I get in here. Joe Heschmeyer, our guest for both hours. And we're going to do, why aren't you Catholic? So if you're not Catholic, we're holding the phone lines for you. 888-318-7884. Joe, welcome.
1: Thanks. Thanks for having me.
0: Could you thank Anna for dressing you today? Clearly you did not dress yourself. Clearly she was involved in this.
1: I will take that as a compliment.
0: Yeah, you look nice. Too. That's right. Well, you look nice. 888-318-7884. We already got callers, Joe, so I'm going to go right to the phones. Let's just get right into it. Why aren't you Catholic?
1: Okay,
0: our question. Let's start with Joey from the Christianity United YouTube channel on YouTube. All right. Joey, this is a wonderful opportunity for us to have a conversation. Thank you for calling.
2: Yeah, thanks for having me.
0: So why aren't you Catholic?
2: Yeah, I guess to sum it up in like a sentence, I'm not Catholic because after years of prayer, research, and personal conversations I've had, I'm convinced God is not allowing me to become Catholic, at least not right now.
1: That's very interesting. And so not allowing you specifically, or you think he's not allowing anyone?
2: Me specifically, I'm a big fan of the Catholic Church, of the See of Rome. Like, I'm not an anti-Catholic by any means, mm-hmm. but me personally, I just haven't been felt. I haven't felt allowed to make that jump.
1: Interesting. So, is it just an interior block, or is there a particular, like, is there a biblical or logical objection, or do you think you have something good enough within kind of the broader Protestant world, or what? I don't want to put words in your mouth at all, but is there a way you can articulate what that looks like and feels like for you?
2: Yeah, and I appreciate you clarifying. I think that it's probably a hodgepodge of reasons. There are logical reasons, of course, and intellectual, you know, kind of theological ones, and I guess in some ways there has been that interior block. And like, in full disclosure, mm-hmm. I tell people this. I've like prayed in moments of my life, like, I just kind of, I want to be Catholic. I've really? Had conversations and I've attended mass and I've done all that. And yet, since these logical issues haven't gone away, and among other things, it seems like, maybe God's called me into the church that I'm a part of right now.
1: Yeah. So I'd say at the outset, I think it's good to have that discerning spirit. Like, my counsel is never just join immediately and, you know, leave all of your doubts at the door or anything like that. Like, it's good for people to work through the questions that they have and really come to a place where they can say either this is the church that Jesus set up or it isn't. And if it is, then we should all be Catholic. And if it isn't, none of us should be Catholic. But even though that's a universal kind of result that either everyone should or everyone shouldn't be Catholic, nevertheless, God works with each of us at our own speed and in the particularities of our own journey. And I think we have to respect that and respect the role of conscience as we do exactly what it sounds like you're doing, which is prayerfully discerning, okay, well, what is this true and what are we meant to do with this?
2: Mm. Yeah. Yeah, would you say like,

0: I guess, like, yeah, everybody, I'm assuming you'd say everybody's called to be Catholic, right?
1: Yes, absolutely. And in fact, I would do one better and say, I think Jesus says that. So if I can give you just a few scriptures that might be good spiritual fodder, in John chapter 10, Jesus describes himself as the good shepherd. He says, I'm the good shepherd. I know my own and my own know me. As the Father knows me, and I know the Father, and I lay down my life for the sheep. But then he says this, and I have other sheep that are not of this fold. So let's just put ourselves in the context of John 10 for a minute to see what he's talking about. He's talking about the fact there are believing, faithful Jews, but there are also those outside of the visible bounds of Israel who are believers. And so that's great news, that even those outside the visible bounds of the people of God can still be members of the flock of Christ. But then he says this, I must bring them also, and they will heed my voice. So there shall be one flock, one shepherd. So back then, as today, there were faithful people among the visible people of God, and there were faithful people who were outside of the visible boundaries, but were known to God. But the plan Jesus has is that we should all be one, we should all be united as one flock. And that, it seems to me, if we come away from that saying, we'll remain faithful Catholics over here and faithful Protestants over there and faithful Orthodox over there, that is not one flock. That is one shepherd with at least three flocks, and realistically, many, many, many more than three flocks. So that'd be the first passage I would look to. The second one is John 17, and this one is, you know, if you're someone who cares a lot about Christian unity, as it sounds like you do from even the title of your YouTube channel, I'm sure you're familiar with John 17, 20 to 23. But for those who aren't, it's the high priestly prayer at the Last Supper, in which Jesus explicitly prays not only for the disciples in his day, but for future disciples, meaning for all of us. He says, I do not pray for these only, but also for those who believe in me through their word. And I always like to pause here and just think about what he's praying for. He's praying for future disciples. He's praying for all of us. He knows everything Christians are going to get up to for the next 2,000 years. In fact, for the rest of all time. He knows all the scandals that will ever happen. He knows all of the abuses done in the name of the church. He knows all the bad stuff. And he could pray for anything about any of that. And what he prays is that we'll all remain together in the midst of all that. He prays that they may all be one, even as thou, Father, art in me and I in thee, they also may be in us, so that the world may believe that thou hast sent me. So notice there's two things there. One, we're called to be completely united, just as Jesus is completely united with the Father. And two, we're told why. That when Christians are tearing each other down, when you have the kind of circular firing squad amongst Christians, and Christians preaching contradictory gospels and contradictory theologies, this is a hindrance to the world receiving the gospel. That people won't believe in Christianity when they look at Christians and say, you guys can't even get your story straight. And then the third passage I would suggest is that we have a standard. Because I know many people will say, well, we already are united in some sense. We all have Jesus as Lord. And that's true, and that is very beautiful. But that's not the biblical model for what Christian unity looks like, because we're actually called to more than that. And we're given that standard in Philippians chapter 2. St. Paul says, so if there is any encouragement in Christ, any incentive of love, any participation in the Spirit, any affection and sympathy, complete my joy by being of the same mind, having the same love, being in full accord and of one mind. So to put that in slightly shorter form, we're called to a unity of heart and a unity of mind, that we need to love each other. It's possible even for people who are theologically on the same page to treat each other terribly, and that's not conducive to Christian unity, of course. But we're also called to an actual unity of mind, that loving each other is necessary, but it's not enough. We also need to have a common creed. We need to have a common belief system. And so I would point to all of that as evidence that it's beautiful that we're all on these individual journeys and that God works with us at our own speed. But we shouldn't settle into the idea that we can have just our own personal version of Christianity that's unique to each and every one of us, because we're actually called to

0: all be on the same page together. I know that was a ton, Joey. So maybe you can tell me what you think about all of that, and if there's places where you think I'm going off the rails in terms of the interpretation there.
1: Yeah, I think I probably could say I agree with all of that. Like, in my passion for unity is not one that would require a denial of the present splits and schisms that exist in the church, because they're not only really apparent, but I do agree. I do think that in an ideal world, you know, if I were in charge, we would all be under, I think, one institutional banner, in a sense. And I guess maybe like where the rubber meets the road is, I do think that I would agree also. I would deny that we're all just, I do think there is a unity of an invisible faith that we all carry, you know, one Lord, one faith, one baptism. And yet I do think that these schisms need to be dealt with. I guess, yeah, where I feel like the unity is hard, I guess on the Catholic end, and again, I love Catholics, but the Bishop of Rome especially, and papal supremacy feels like, when I talk with other Protestants and my Orthodox brothers and sisters, that's the hard part, is it's unity on terms of papal supremacy, is at least what it seems to me and what I've heard and what I've talked with other people. But I don't know. What do you think about that?
0: Yeah, I think that's perfectly reasonable. And in fact, I would say if the papacy wasn't hard, if somebody was like, I agree with the papacy, just not the rest of the stuff, that would actually be a very confusing position. It's like, well, if you agree with the papacy, why not believe what the Pope says about, you know, whatever other doctrine you do have an issue with? So if we are called to unity, you're also right that we have some kind of unity already by sharing a common faith in Christ. But I think the need for more than an invisible unity, as you put it, or an invisible faith, but a visible shared faith that the world may believe, is the actual biblical standard, that we be of one mind and one heart, so that a non-Christian who asks, you know, two different Christians, what do you guys believe about X, should get the same answer. And that is not the case right now. And that's an actual problem, like not just in an ideal world, like that is a problem in this world, given what Jesus is praying for. And we can do things about this. Then the question becomes, well, how do we have unity? And, you know, you said, like, if I was in charge, but did God leave someone who is in charge? Or is it each of us, like, if I was Pope, here's what I would do. Or is there an actual Pope? Because I think you're right that if we can look to the Pope as having some kind of supreme authority, then we have a principle of unity. If we don't have that, so what is the alternative mechanism that Protestants are going to get us to the unity Jesus prays for? You know, if we have enough Bible studies, are we all going to agree? If we divide into enough small denominations, are we going to find one that gets everything right and everybody else becomes so convinced that we all become that? Those don't seem like actual paths forward. So maybe there is a path that I'm just missing here, but it seems like we can either do what Jesus prayed we would do and be united with the Bishop of Rome, or we can try to do some other way. And I don't know how that other way ends up being anything other than kind of the Tower of Babel. Like, I don't know what that other way would be that's going to realistically get us towards one Lord, one faith, one baptism, if we don't even agree on what baptism is, and, you know, if we don't agree on the tenets of the faith. Like, we have the Lord part, we sort of have the baptism part, we have a lot of disagreements about the faith part. And I don't know, what would the sort of roadmap towards having a shared faith, one mind, one heart, kind of look like in your view?
1: Yeah, I mean, that's the million-dollar question I'm still thinking through. I do feel like at some level it has to, you mentioned, like, you know, like through Bible studies, like obviously that wouldn't be the method, but it does need to be. And I think the papacy, especially since Vatican II has seemed to agree, it needs to be more conciliar and more surrounded around synods. So it is kind of this group mentality, not just like, let's get five guys together and open up our Bibles and start talking, but like a group effort of hearing different voices from the broader Catholic Church, to really get to the heart of these matters and dig into them instead of acting like they don't exist. And I think something else that I also add, maybe, or I just maybe

0: maybe I'd like a clarifying question on it. You said when you were thinking of John 17, you said that Jesus prayed that we would be under the Bishop of Rome. When he says that we would be one, that we would be one as he and the Father are one. And then you seem to imply that that means under the Bishop of Rome. Is that your read on John 17?
1: I tell you what, Joe, hang on a second. Would you mind just waiting? We'll do the break. Because I'm enjoying this conversation. Joey's on the line. We're asking, why aren't you Catholic? And Joey was very kind to call. He's not Catholic, and he has a YouTube channel, Christianity United, the YouTube channel. But, Joe, I have to do a break. So we can make the conversation longer if you'll let me do the break. Is that all right?
2: I'd be happy to.
1: Can you hang on, Joey?
0: Sounds good to me.
1: All right, right back with more Joe and Joey on Catholic Answers Live.
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1: Welcome back. Catholic Answers Live. Joe Heschmeyer, our guest. Why aren't you Catholic? Our topic. And Joey, who runs a YouTube channel, Christianity United is the name of the YouTube channel. Do you want to give us an idea of the subscribers you've got there, Joey, the number of subscribers you got it?
0: I checked this morning. It's 12,000.
1: Hey, all right.
0: I have all of them.
1: All right, well, this was very gracious of you to call us then. I had to go to the break, and I apologize for that. Will you just set Joe up with the question again, and then I'll let the two of you talk?
0: Yeah, so while we were talking about unity, Joe said that Jesus prayed that we would be one under the Bishop of Rome. It felt like looping back to John 17, where he says that he prays that we would be one as he and the Father are one. And I guess in that high priestly prayer, the papacy isn't mentioned, but I'm assuming then Joe would see that point towards the papacy in that prayer. And I'm curious how.
2: Yeah, that's a great question. You're absolutely right. He does not mention the papacy in John 17. What he talks about in John 17 is the need to be completely one, and one in the way that he is united with the Father, which isn't just, we broadly agree, but we have some major areas of disagreement. That's not the unity he has with the Father. It's something much more than that. And he tells us why that he calls us to this unity, so the world may believe. The point that I was making was, if the papacy is true, we have a roadmap to achieve that unity. And it seems to me if the papacy is not true, we don't have a roadmap to achieve that unity. So I'm not arguing that John 17 says there's a papacy. I'm arguing the papacy is the way that John 17 is an actual livable reality rather than just a nice ideal. But if you wanted a biblical text that points more directly towards us all being united, you do have things like John 21, verse 15 to 17, where Jesus says to Simon Peter, feed my lambs, tend my sheep, feed my sheep. And the point there is that Jesus is entrusting the whole flock to one man, to Simon Peter. And we don't see him do that with anybody else. So when you pair that with all of the other passages that seem to point to Peter having a special role, again, I think you make a good point that the leadership of the Pope, the leadership of Peter, is not meant to be radical isolation, but it should be an accompaniment with others, both listening to the people being served and listening to the other people chosen by God. The apostles aren't just vicars of Peter, and the bishops aren't just vicars of the Pope.

0: but that there is a real authority that Peter has even in relation to those others. So another good passage would be Luke 22. The apostles are debating at the Last Supper, which of them is the greatest. Jesus gives as a model servant leadership and says he's among as one who serves. So he gives himself as a model of that. He then describes all 12 as being called to this kind of servant leadership and describes the 12 thrones for them in heaven where they'll be judging even the angels and saints, the 12 tribes of Israel. And then he singles out Simon Peter and he says, Simon, Simon, behold, Satan has demanded to sift all of you like wheat. But then he switches from the plural to the singular and says, but I have prayed for you that your faith may not fail. Well, of course, we know what's going to happen next. Peter's going to deny Jesus three times. And so he then prays, and when you have turned back, strengthen your brethren. And so you have this sense in which the whole church is entrusted to Peter, both in John 21 with the giving of the flock, but then also in a different way here in Luke 22, where the church is entrusted to the care of the apostles, and the apostles are entrusted to the care of Peter. So I would suggest in both of those, we have some indication that one of the ways we have visible unity is by having a structure given to us by Jesus Christ in which authority and responsibility ultimately rests with one man. And this is the model that we see in the family with the authority of the father, in the patriarchs with the patriarch, in the judges, in the kings, in the high priest, that even if you have a bunch of leaders, like a bunch of priests, you still have one who is high priest, that model is given to us over and over and over again in scripture. And the papacy matches that model. Peter having this kind of special role matches the way that Jesus has done things all throughout the Old Testament, as well as what we see within the evidence in the New Testament itself. I've written a book called Pope Peter on this, and I admit that I get a little long-winded with that. So I apologize if that was too much kind of all at once.
1: Not at all. So when does, I guess, like, all of that is great. And I think I think, you know, Protestantism as a goal should be in kind of a reuniting with Rome and the Bishop of Rome. However, where does that get doctrinal? Like, there's a difference between, like, the high priest, who is kind of the representative of, like, liturgical life in the nation of Israel, and let's say the Bishop of Rome kind of takes that role. How does that get doctrinal, where you then go from he's kind of the liturgical representative of the church to God and vice versa versus a doctrinal, doctrinal infallibility?
0: Yeah, I think that's a very good way of framing the question, because when you look at the biblical model, Peter has what looks like both priestly and royal authority, because Jesus is priest, prophet, and king. And so Christians are called to share all three of those. And so in this way, when you see an Old Testament prophet, or you see an Old Testament priest, or you see an Old Testament king, that's going to be a partial prefigurement, but the fullness in the new covenant is going to be something bigger. And so one of the examples we have of a fascinating Old Testament example where you have the combination of priestly and royal authority is Eliakim in Isaiah 22. And so, or Eliakim, as some are going to pronounce it, Eliakim, in Isaiah 22:20, God says, in that day, I will call my servant Eliakim, the son of Hilkiah, and I'll clothe him with your robe and will bind your girdle upon him. And so you'll notice those are priestly garments, and will commit your authority to his hand. Now, the authority there in context is the authority of the steward, the majordomo, like the second in command in the royal governance, the one who acts on behalf of the king. And he shall be a father to the inhabitants of Jerusalem and to the house of Judah. And I will place on his shoulder the key of the house of David. So this is a symbol of royal authority and of the authority to act in official capacity. He shall open and none shall shut, and he shall shut and none shall open. Well, what does that sound like in the New Testament? One thing it sounds like is in Matthew 16, where Jesus tells Peter that he's changing his name from Simon to Peter. And then, you know, we have this famous and often disputed passage, upon this rock I will build my church. But it's the part that comes right after that, where he says, I will give you the keys of the kingdom of heaven, and whatever you bind on earth shall be bound in heaven, and whatever you

0: loose on earth shall be loosed in heaven. That looks like this conferral of this priestly and royal authority that we saw back in Isaiah 22. And if you read, for example, the Jewish Encyclopedia has a great entry by, I believe, by Rabbi Kaufman Kohler on binding and loosening. And it talks about this as a rabbinical expression to mean making doctrinal adjudications, that specifically binding and loosening to Jewish ears meant something extremely doctrinal, that it was about, you know, for example, we read about them traveling a Sabbath day's journey. And you say, what is that? Well, it turns out you're not allowed to work on the Sabbath, but you, that means, you know, you're not going to be running a marathon on the Sabbath, but you can get up and walk to the living room. So then the question becomes, well, what's the line? What's the standard? And there's a lot of things that are like this, where there was an important legal authority that we see the Pharisees hold in Matthew 23. The Pharisees sit on Moses' seat. So practice and observe whatever they tell you, but not what they do, for they preach but do not practice. So they have a real authority to say, here's what the law means in this time and place, in this context, so that people can actually live this thing out in a unified sort of way. So I would suggest that we see Peter inheriting both a priestly and a royal authority, and a prophetic authority as well, from Jesus, and that this is prefigured in Isaiah 22.
1: Mm-hmm. Yeah, so I'm fine with the Pope, the Bishop of Rome, Peter, having authority and even having a seat of primacy amongst the other apostles. So, you know, Bishop of Rome amongst the other bishops. It's that big word infallible that's hard to swallow. It's a big infallible pill.
0: Can you stay for after one more commercial?
2: We got to do this break. I'm going to give Joe like a minute to respond to infallibility when we come back on Catholic Answers Live.
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5: Prayer doesn't have to be anything rigid or formal. Of course, we have countless ones we can turn to when words don't come to mind. So rote prayers are fantastic, but I also like to pray by listening to praise music, reading the Psalms, and just listening to God's voice. Keep in mind that prayer is a two-way endeavor. Sometimes we think it's just us talking and God listening. If that's what your prayer life has mainly consisted of, try getting used to listening to God speak to you. You'll hear beautiful and amazing things.
6: This is Father Will Stratton. We pray so that we may come to know God, but I think even more importantly, we pray so that He may come to know us. In the name of the Father, and of the Son, and of the Holy Spirit, amen. Heavenly Father, You have created all things, all people, in Your likeness, in Your image. We pray for an end of abortion. We pray for a respect of all human life, from conception to natural death. Continue to pray for a conversion of their hearts back to You. Ask, Lord, that they may see and encounter You also in their brothers and sisters. We pray for a respect of human life from conception to natural death, that all people may see and encounter Christ and recognize the goodness and the gift of life. Lord, may You convert the hearts of those who agree with abortion, and may You bring it to an end. We ask this through Christ our Lord. In the name of the Father, and of the Son, and of the Holy Spirit, amen.
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9: What event brought you closer to your spouse or family? Tell us about it on tomorrow's Take Two with Jerry and Debbie. And now back to Catholic Answers Live with Cy Kellett.

All right, welcome back. Joey has a YouTube channel called Christianity United on YouTube, about 12,000 subscribers, followers there on Joey's. And he was gracious enough to call us and tell us why he's not Catholic, because that's our topic today. Why aren't you Catholic? And this is a great opportunity for us. We this is what we're all about, actually, these kind of conversations. And Joe, I...

0: Joey gave you a hard one, though. He said, look, he's willing to buy. Maybe there's a primacy of the Bishop of Rome, and that maybe Protestants in general, there should be some reconciliation so that we can all be together under Rome in some sense. But what about infallibility?
1: Yeah. So I think that you have it in the binding and loosening. Because remember specifically what Jesus promises, that whatever Peter binds on earth will be bound in heaven, and whatever he looses on earth will be loosed in heaven. If it's possible that he's going to screw one up and bind something that should be loosed, or loose something that should be bound, then Jesus cannot promise him that. That there has to be, like, Jesus is promising this correspondence. You'll have this scholarly dispute about whether it's that Peter acts on earth and then heaven ratifies it, or if heaven acts first and Peter expresses his heavenly determined sort of thing. And frankly, it doesn't matter which way you read it, because the point is, whatever Peter is saying corresponds to what God is saying. That's what it means to say that whatever is bound on earth is bound in heaven and vice versa. That doesn't mean Peter won't personally sin. I mean, we see that he does. But in this official capacity, he's able to do things like write 1 Peter and 2 Peter, which Protestants and Catholics agree is without any error. He's able to orally proclaim all of the good news, like the Pentecost sermon and everything else in Acts 2. And in all of this, he's not just without error. In those cases, there's a whole other thing we're just going to leave aside, which is he's also inspired by the Holy Spirit. But he's protected, on the flip side of that, from giving some binding teaching that is wrong. That's what the binding and loosening authority is for in the first place. And so I'll just end this where we kind of began, which is Jesus calls us to unity, and he also calls us to truth. If Catholics are right about the papacy, we can have unity in the truth, because the Pope is saying on earth the true things that are found in heaven. And if that's not the case, then it seems that we have to choose between unity and truth, that we can't be fully united because we can't trust one another to have gotten the truth right. And so we can't sacrifice unity for the sake of truth, and we can't sacrifice truth for the sake of unity, because Jesus has called us to both of those. And so obedience to Christ calls us to something more than I would suggest Protestantism has been able to provide, where it can't give us unity in the truth, because there's not an agreement on where we would find that truth, other than we need to spend more time talking about it and fighting for it, which is all very good. It's beautiful. But I think we're called to something more, that we can today be united in the truth. But it involves saying yes to Jesus having established a visible church and having put Peter in a special role in that visible church.
0: Again, Joey, I feel like you've been so gracious to us, and I honestly feel like the conversation has been so good and helpful. We could go all hour, but I can't go all hour. I am not permitted to go all hour. So I got to let you go and say thank you. I want to say again, your YouTube channel is Christianity United, and I'm very grateful. I hope that you will call again, or that we'll have interaction somehow, continue this conversation. If you'd like a copy of Joe's book, Pope Peter, that he mentioned, hang on, give an address to Darren, and he'll send it off to you. But again, a very, very gracious call, and I'm glad we had that opportunity. But
1: Yes.
0: we have a pastor we want to talk to next. I don't want to. I don't, we've kept a pastor waiting. You don't keep a pastor waiting, Pastor Joseph, in Auburn, Illinois, watching on YouTube. Pastor, thank you so much for waiting. I guess I could start with, why aren't you Catholic?
2: Yeah, no, I've been enjoying the conversation.
0: Thank you. Wonderful.
2: So the reason why I'm not Catholic, I mean, I have a couple other things, but to narrow it to one, I think that an understanding of what prayer actually is, I think that the prayer should be given to God and to God alone. And I think the ways that I have seen it practiced in the Catholic faith is a semblance of idolatry. And so I cannot biblically create a defense for prayer to saints or prayer to Mary, in that sense. And so that's probably the main point where I struggle
1: Nice. I think
2: with
1: that's a
2: Catholicism in
1: perfectly
2: practice.
1: reasonable question to have. My first question to you, if I may, is how would you define prayer?
2: So I would define it as an semblance of worship and communication with our creator. I think that's what Jesus taught out of Matthew 6 and Luke 11.

0: helpful to look at the other ways that the term prayer is used biblically and other ways that we see things that we might call prayer. Because the word prayer in English and, you know, all the words that are being used for prayer in Greek refer to a variety of things. So like in English, a prayer is a request, pray tell, that sort of thing. And so sometimes we use the term prayer in this broader sense, just to mean speaking to a saint in heaven or speaking to an angel. And so whether you want to call that prayer or not is more of a almost a pedantic point. The truth is we see people speaking to them, and it's not regarded as inherently worship. So unless you include something like worship within the definition of prayer, then we see that there is this broader sense of prayer that happens outside of the particular context of worship and not only directed to God. So, for example, in Genesis 22, an angel calls out to Abraham from heaven, and Abraham responds. Jacob blesses his sons, and he prays that the angel who has redeemed me from all evil bless the lad. So he actually asks an angel to bless his sons. Now, we would say none of that is worship. Would you agree or disagree with that?
1: I think I would disagree on the premise of what the prayer is directed to. In Genesis 22, when Abraham is praying to the angel, he's praying to the angel of the Lord, which looking at the different presentations of the angel of the Lord in Genesis is often a Christophany, or seeing Christ in the Old Testament, in the sense of, like, if you look at, like, who, when Jacob wrestled with the angel of the Lord,
0: yeah,
1: he was actually wrestling with God. Right. You know, you also
0: and
1: have,
0: Jacob,
1: you know,
0: knows that, like, too. Like in Genesis 32. Yeah.
1: Yeah.
0: So I agree with you that the angel of the Lord can be, but isn't always, Jesus. But sometimes the angel of the Lord seems to actually just be an angel. Is that fair? Or would you say it's always Jesus?
1: I think that there's a differentiation of terms that are used in the Hebrew, where it's referred to in the general sense of an angel of the Lord with an indefinite article. That is referring to angelic beings, like messengers of God. But when it's referred to as the angel of the Lord, it's a Christophany.
0: Okay, fair enough. So is your argument that in Genesis 22, Abraham knows that he's talking to the second person of the Trinity, and so he's worshiping him and talking to him?
1: I think he knows he's speaking to Yahweh. I don't know if I can't define the motive in saying he's only speaking to the second person of the Trinity or one or the other, but I think he sees him.
0: Oh yeah. No, that's I meant more like just that he knows he's not speaking to a literal angel. But there are other places where they do seem to speak to literal angels. So maybe a more uncontroversial case would be all of the conversations involving Michael or Gabriel. You know, Michael speaks to Daniel, Gabriel speaks to Zechariah and to Mary. And so in all of these cases, they are speaking to angels. John speaks to the angel in Revelation, and only when he goes to offer him, when he like goes prostrate before him and tries to worship him, does he sin. That beyond that, like when he's talking to the angel, when he's receiving revelation from the angel, that's all presented in a positive way. Would we agree on that?
1: Yes, I would agree, but I wouldn't say that would be prayer. I think the angel was present before him, and he was speaking to them in the physical, not in a advocating or prayer in the like in a spirit of in presenting your requests before the Lord.
0: Okay, so what is the importance of the physical dimension there? I know this often comes up, and I'm not sure I completely understand. Why would something being physical make it less like idolatry?
1: Okay, so like some of the research that I've done is like when you the differentiation of terms in the Septuagint of dulia and latria. You know, you have the dulia, which is high honor, and latria as far as being reserved only to God. And the idea of dulia being that we, you know, are asking for the saints to advocate for us to God in that sense. And it kind of like is presented in a way. And again, I'm not trying to falsely or misrepresent. So if I'm wrong, please correct me. But in that, like the dulia in that kind of regard

0: is being presented in the same way that Paul presents intercessory prayer, where it's being where he's asking for the saints to pray for him in order to help him in his circumstances. And so you have one sense that intercession being requested by someone in the physical is not that it's as a collective body of Christ, we are bearing each other's burdens and praying for each other in that way. Mm-hmm. But to present a request to someone who is in the glory of God is now a semblance of a request spiritually to someone who has been delivered into the presence of God, which I think there's no biblical context to which that is ever presented. And so I think when you look at like the opportunities where John is talking to an angel or the angel comes and speaks to Daniel, you see the angel come to them in the physical and they are physically having a conversation. And there is, you know, obviously that there is the advocacy that the angel has of, you know, don't worship me because he is not in a position of worship. But then you also have the physical sense and that there are two beings in the same vicinity having a conversation. And that, in that sense, even though like Paul and the church in, you know, Galatians are separated, he still asks for them to pray for him, but they are both in the physical realm.
1: I'm not sure I understand the significance of that detail. If I may, so think about like two examples. If Gabriel had not physically appeared and had spoken to Zechariah, and Zechariah talked back, or Mary spoke back, the Annunciation, we're not told like what the appearance of Gabriel is or anything. So if she hears Gabriel's voice but doesn't see him, is it worship for her to answer him?
0: I think it's kind of pulling into a false premise because we know that Gabriel was in the physical with Mary.
1: Well, I know. I'm asking just a hypothetical. Right. I know that Gabriel came to her. I don't know that he appeared visibly before her. Angels aren't embodied, but he's depicted as coming visibly before her. We don't really know what that looks like, if anything.
0: Well, I think we do know that that happens because Gabriel says, do not be afraid. So what was she to be afraid of? There was not something that she was witnessing with her eyes in that appearance before her.
1: Oh, well, I mean, I think if I heard a voice that said, hail full of grace, the Lord is with you, I couldn't see the person, I would not be less afraid on that account if I just suddenly heard this voice and I couldn't see anyone. But, my question is, would it be worship for her to respond if she can't see Gabriel, but it's not worship? Because one of the weird things about this is that biblically it's the exact opposite. Like with idolatry, people are making a physical, visible thing and worshiping that. Whereas like your definition of idolatry seems like the non-physical is what we have to worry about. That it would be better if, a statue of Gabriel started talking to Mary rather than nothing. Maybe that's not a helpful, but you see what I'm saying? Where it just seems like the inversion of physicality, I don't know what the basis is for that, particularly since angels aren't physical themselves. And then in terms of the connection with the heavenly realm, I'd suggest in the book of Revelation, the angel is very clearly showing the heavenly realm to John.

0: I want to continue the conversation, but I have to
1: Okay.
0: take a break. Pastor, could you hang on or do you have to go?
2: Yeah, absolutely.
0: Okay, thank you
2: No,
0: very much.
1: Wonderful.
2: I hang
1: Thank
2: on.
1: you so much.
0: We'll do a really
1: Yeah.
0: quick break. We'll come right back. Pastor Joseph from Auburn, Illinois, on with us. We're asking, why aren't you Catholic today? And he's been gracious enough to take the time to tell us. Joe Heschmeyer, our guest, right back with both of them right after this on Catholic Answers Live.
3: 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We'll be right back with more Catholic Answers Live.
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0: Welcome back. Catholic Answers Live. Why aren't you Catholic is our topic today. And always this presents us with some of the best conversations we have. I think one of the lessons we learn from this, especially Catholics, two lessons. One, that whenever we say the Protestant position is, we're wrong, because there's many, many Protestant positions. The other thing is, if you think Protestants are just foolish, this is also a good lesson for that, to find out, no, there are thoughtful reasons why people have differences about these things. And helping us to see both of those things and also to have a great conversation is Pastor Joseph from Auburn, Illinois, and Joe Heschmeyer, our guest. I forgot whose turn it was in the conversation.
1: Oh, so. I just asked, because we were talking about physicality. So if it's okay to talk to an angel you can see, but not okay to talk to an angel you can't see, what that principle is rooted in, since the biblical teaching of idolatry was largely the making of visible things that weren't God and worshiping them.
2: Yeah, so to kind of get to like the heart of your question, I think the biggest thing that would differentiate like what I would qualify as being prayer is the request for mediation, right? Like, and I think that there's a difference between like when we pray, especially like from my view, when we pray, we are praying to God for him to advocate on our behalf, in the sense, like, looking directly at Matthew chapter 6 and Luke chapter 11, mm-hmm. Jesus, or the disciples asked Jesus how to pray, and he says, pray like this: our Father who art in heaven, hallowed be your name, your kingdom come, your will be done on earth as it is in heaven. Give us daily bread, right? Forgive us our debts, as we also forgive our debtors, and lead us not into temptation, but deliver us from evil. So we see that as kind of being qualified for prayer, which you said is you've already defined as kind of solely devoted to God. But then if we look at the idea of the mediation, or the advocating for the saints to advocate on our behalf to God, we also see passages like 1 Timothy 2:5, which says that Jesus is the only one who mediates between us and God. There is only one God and one mediator, who is Christ. But then
1: do you have 1 Timothy 2 in front of you?
2: I do.
1: Could you read the first line
2: of the chapter 2 or of
1: yeah, of chapter 2. Yeah, 1 Timothy 2:1. Yeah.
2: So first of all, then I urge that supplications, prayers, intercessions, and thanksgiving be made for all people, for kings and for all who are in high positions.
1: So yeah. Intercession is clearly delineated from mediation in verse 5.

0: Jesus is the one mediator. All of us are called to be intercessors. Like all Christians, both on earth and in heaven, are called to intercession. But we are not called to be the mediator in the unique sense that Jesus is. And so then in verse 6, Paul explains what it is that Jesus does. It makes him the unique mediator, and it's not intercession. It's that Jesus gave himself as a ransom for all. So Jesus dying on the cross is the unique thing that Jesus and Jesus alone does. Intercession is not unique to Jesus. All of us are called to be intercessors. And the angels present the prayers of the saints in heaven. So both humans and angels are called to an intercessory role. And as you already said, Paul uses this intercessory role both in praying for other people, but also asking them for prayers, right? And so the question becomes, why would that thing, which is not only permitted, but it commanded in the Bible, you know, to make intercessions, and then we go to other people with intercessions, why would that suddenly become sinful to go to some members of the body of Christ, namely the ones who are closest to God because they're in the glory of God in heaven, you know, standing before the full presence of God? Like the angels are interceding, rather, and the saints are interceding in heaven. Why would it be bad to act upon that? And like the way Paul acts upon his readers here on earth and asking for intercessors to intercede.
1: Because I think that there's there is a difference between those who are present bearing each other's burdens, as it says in Ephesians 4, versus those who are already been delivered into glory, right? Ecclesiastes 9 mm-hmm. teaches that Ecclesiastes 9:7, for the living know that they will die, but the dead know nothing. They have no more reward, for the memory of them is forgotten. Their love, their hate.
0: Well,
1: their
0: sorry, would you are you saying that the saints in glory don't know that they're in heaven?
1: No, I'm saying that there is a separation between heaven and earth for those who have passed away, right? Because again, the finishing Ephesians or Ecclesiastes 9:7 says, "Forever they no more share in what is done under the sun." So there's a separation of those who have died, who have been delivered into glory, don't have until the kingdom of God is fully present in both heaven and on earth. They have no dealings with what is done in creation because they are in the glory.
0: I think that's a reference to Sheol. I don't think that is true after Jesus comes. Meaning, like, the whole thing about the dead not knowing they're dead and all of that, I don't think you can square that with Christianity. For example,
1: they don't know they're dead.
0: Pardon?
1: I didn't think I'm saying, they didn't know that they were dead.
0: Just the part that you're quoting in Ecclesiastes 9.
1: Yeah. It says for the living know that they will die, but the dead know nothing, and they have no more reward, for the memory of them is forgotten.
0: Yeah, and I'm saying that that's not true of the saints in heaven, that they do know that they have died. They do know things. So to say they know nothing is not a description of the saints in heaven. So, for example, in Revelation chapter 6, verse 9 to 10, under the altar in heaven, the souls of those who had been slain for the word of God and for the witness they had borne cry out with a loud voice, "O sovereign Lord, holy and true, how long before thou wilt judge and avenge our blood on those who dwell upon the earth?" They're directly concerned with the affairs of the earth. And it would be very strange if we were called to intercede, but the souls of those who are in heaven are not to intercede, even though we know that the angels have an intercessory role. It would be very strange if suddenly they were called to be less Christ-like once they're in heavenly glory, where Christ intercedes for us, the angels intercede for us, but the saints in heaven don't intercede for us.
1: But where do you see that the angels intercede for us in Scripture?
0: Oh, well, yeah, they're offering the prayers of the saints with incense before the presence of God in heaven. So this is Revelation 5:8. And when he had taken the scroll, the four living creatures and the 24 elders fell down before the Lamb, each holding a harp and with golden bowls full of incense, which are the prayers of the saints. And they sang a new song saying, so they are offering up the prayers of the saints. And then we see that image again in Revelation 8. And another angel came and stood at the altar with a golden censer, and he was given much incense to mingle with the prayers of all the saints upon the golden altar before the throne. And the smoke of the incense rose with the prayers of the saints from the hand of the angel before God. That directly the biblical image is that the angels present our prayers before God in heaven. So they have this intercessory role, and even, if you will, a mediating intermediary role, not in the sense that Jesus does, but they have a role of presenting our prayers before God in the Bible.
2: I'm really sorry. That music means the hour is over. And Pastor Joseph, I'm very grateful for the call.
0: It was a pleasure talking to you, Pastor.
2: I really wish we could just keep going. I can't, but I got to go. So I'll tell you what. We do have a book called The Saints Pray For You. If you want it, it's from by our colleague, Dr. Carlo Broussard, and it explains the Catholic position on this. If you'd be interested, you're welcome to it. Certainly, of course, no obligation. I will say you're always welcome back here. You are always welcome back here. If you want us to carve out some time for longer conversations, you are the guy we would like to do that with. Joe, you have to stay for another hour. Pastor Joe, I'll let you go, and we will be right back with more Why Aren't You Catholic on Catholic Answers Live.

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2: This is a Messy Family Minute with Mike and Alicia Hernan. Okay, I have a confession to make. I really do not like schedules. Tracking what my family is supposed to do every minute, every hour, knowing where we're supposed to be. I don't even like the word schedule. If you feel the same way about family schedules, you are not alone.
3: And yet, there does need to be order to our family life. Our God is a God of order. And let's face it, family life can involve a lot of chaos, right? 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But if you don't like the word schedule, maybe it's because it sounds too industrial for the living reality of messy family life.
2: What I do like is the word routine. 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A routine consists of what needs to be done daily, even if the timing or order changes because of life happening.
3: Talk with your spouse about setting a routine as part of the family board meeting and visit us at messyfamilyminute.org.
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7: Family, a prayer that we pray together is a powerful prayer. 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Today we pray for the help of the angels. Holy God, creator of all things visible and invisible, we worship you. 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Grant that we too may love you, praise you, and serve you all the days of our lives and forever. We ask this through Christ our Lord. Amen.
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2: One of my favorite saint stories is of the great missionary, St. John de Brebeuf. On one journey, he set out to share the gospel with a Native American tribe he'd never met before, and they wanted none of it. So they told him to wait while they had a meeting to decide if they were going to execute him or not. When they came back to tell him the good news that his life had been spared, they were shocked to find he was taking a nap. Think about that. For all he knew, he was about to be tortured and killed, and he was peaceful enough to doze off. 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But when worry plagues your thoughts, breathe in Jesus and breathe out mercy until you remember that your life is not in the hands of your problems. 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

0: Praise God.
1: So I appreciate your answer, Joe.
2: Yeah, that's wonderful. Hey,
0: Oh, go ahead.
2: oh, I was just going to say, Chad, I talk about some of these themes in my book, The Eucharist is Really Jesus. I don't know if you have that book or not, but I thought it might be nice to send it if you want to stick around on the line.
0: Let's send him two books. Let's send him The Early Church Was the Catholic Church, too, because I already typed that in. So
2: I like it. All right,
0: two
2: perfect.
0: books, because I typed it in early that I wanted you to get that book, Chad. Thank you for the call. We got time to take another call before we have to take a break. Let's go to Orange, Orange, California, right up the road from us. Daniel, watching on YouTube. Daniel, why aren't you Catholic?
3: Hi, I wanted to see if I could get some feedback, like an opinion on the position that I'm currently taking,
0: Okay.
3: because the reason why I'm not Catholic or Protestant or any other type of Christian is because it seems to me like I'm being pulled in different directions. It seems like I'm being asked to join the Catholic Church or Protestant Church or Jehovah's Witness, and I'm not being asked to join God. So I think it makes more sense to me. Like, it's easier on my conscience to just remain neutral and not involve myself in like the divisiveness. And I wanted to see
2: What does that look like in terms of your
3: what
2: own
3: the church.
2: worship?
3: Well, I read the Bible and I pray privately, or I talk to my family or friends or anybody that I meet on the street. I talk to them about what I've learned, stuff like that.
2: So I think one of the dangers with the sort of approach of neutrality, I get what you're wanting to do of, well, you know what? Let's talk about it after this break. Is that okay?
0: Can you hang on?
3: Yeah.
0: Okay, thank you. Yeah, because Joe heard the music and he knows what that means. There's no choice. Once that music starts playing, we gotta go to the break. Why aren't you Catholic? Is our question today. Daniel in Orange County, avoiding all the controversies. We'll see if that's a good strategy when we come back with Joe on Catholic Answers Live.
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6: June is the month dedicated to the Sacred Heart of Jesus. In 1675, Jesus told St. Margaret Mary that he wanted the Feast of the Sacred Heart to be celebrated on the Friday after the Corpus Christi Octave. In 1856, the Feast of the Sacred Heart became a universal feast. St. John Paul II said, "This feast reminds us of the mystery of the love of God for the people of all times."
7: Father John Ricardo.
8: God reveals himself by repeatedly breaking into people's lives. He says to Abraham, "I'm going to make your descendants as numerous as the stars in the sky and the sand on the shore. I want to make a covenant with you. I'm going to enter into a relationship with you. I call you into friendship. I want you to know me." He does it because he wants the individual or the individuals to know him, because that's why we're here. But he also does it so that they will help others to know him, so that they will tell others about the one that they've met, the one who's spoken to them, the one who has done great things on their behalf. Because faith isn't private. It's meant to be shared. That's why he reveals himself to us. The saving deeds that we see God do in the Old Testament, which give us access to his identity and to who he is, all find their fulfillment in Jesus.
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11: 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And now back to Catholic Answers Live with Cy Kellett.

Welcome back. Catholic Answers Live, Joe Heschmeyer, our guest this hour, and our topic, why aren't you Catholic? And lots of great conversations. I got to say, just lots

0: God, Exodus 34 is a great place to start. Exodus 34 verses 6 to 7 lists 13 attributes of God. Among the list, He is merciful, gracious, slow to anger, abounding in both love and faithfulness. He is merciful down all generations. God forgives iniquity, transgression, and sin, intentional or not. He is also a God of justice, punishing sin. We are made in God's image and likeness. These attributes of compassion, forgiveness, and faithfulness should be ours to follow also. When someone asks what our God is like, read Exodus 34 verses 6 to 7 to them. I'm Sandra McDevitt for EWTN Radio.
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5: Ever wonder how we should pray? I'd like to offer just one. Don't make prayer your work, make work your prayer. In other words, one's faithfulness to their daily duties of state and life and vocation, while at home and at their place of employment, can be offered as a pleasing sacrifice to God when done lovingly, faithfully, and well. It all boils down to the virtue of diligence, doesn't it? Do what you're supposed to do, when you're supposed to do it, in the way it's supposed to be done.
6: This is Father Ignatius John Schweitzer. In the name of the Father, and of the Son, and of the Holy Spirit. Amen. Lord, the culture of death assaults us daily. Renew our culture. Transform it into a culture of life. Bring abortion to an end. Make us people who love one another. God of all life, open our hearts to reverence human life, the infinite dignity of the human person, your very image and likeness in this world. Open our eyes to catch a glimpse of you in the human person. Lord, deliver us from evil. And we find this deliverance, this redemption, this freedom in the Lord Jesus and the abundant life He has come to give us, the abundant life that He Himself is for us. In the name of the Father, and of the Son, and of the Holy Spirit, amen.
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